0: So this journey, this pilgrimage, and this procession are a symbolic reality, an external sign of what really is our life as Christians on a journey. So it's very beautiful.
1: That's a
0: And that we
1: great
0: don't walk
1: reminder.
0: alone.
1: That's such a great reminder. Our Lord is, He is with us, and those who process are impacted and bystanders as well. Finally, Your Excellency, as we celebrate America's 1776 founding this weekend, what role do you think the Catholic Church has in the U.S. today in 2026? What kind of witness do you think American Catholics are called to be right now, especially amid the modern day challenges?
0: Without a doubt, in union with our Holy Father, to work, to call for peace, to be that prophetic voice, especially for those that are voiceless, for those in the womb, for those, for our immigrants, for our poor, for those who really need the presence of Christ through the church. To remind all of us that the church, in capital letters, is the sacrament of Jesus Christ. We are the presence of Christ at this moment with his challenges, with his joys, but we have an incredible, beautiful opportunity to give witness to Christ in the world, especially to those who were most close to him and those that were poor and having a rough time. He had a special place in his heart for those that he wanted to bring close to him. And the church is an instrument and a sign of that wonderful Sacred Heart of Christ that continues to be powerful and vibrant and will has been and will always be for all of us, including ourselves.
1: Archbishop Perez, thank you so much for joining us this busy week. We are so looking forward to this weekend. Thank you so much.
0: Thank you so much, Catherine. We'll be praying for all of you. Thank you so much.
1: Likewise. Thank
0: God
1: you.
0: bless you.
1: EWTN invites you to be part of the concluding festivities of the 2026 National Eucharistic Pilgrimage. The closing Mass will be celebrated at 11 a.m. Eastern this Sunday at Philadelphia's Cathedral Basilica of Saints Peter and Paul, followed by a 2-mile Eucharistic procession through downtown Philadelphia beginning at 12:30 p.m. Eastern. And then we'll conclude with a benediction at the National Shrine of St. John Newman at St. Peter the Apostle Church. Tune into EWTN for full live coverage beginning at 10:30 a.m. Eastern this Sunday. I will be here along with my co-hosts, Dr. Matthew Bunsen, Editorial Director of EWTN News, and Father Aquinas Gilbo, Chaplain and Director of Campus Ministry at the Catholic University of America. And that is a wrap on this edition of EWTN News in Depth. I'm Catherine Haydro. We hope to see you again same time next week for more news and reports important to your Catholic life. Until then, God bless.

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2: Welcome to a special edition of EWTN News Nightly dedicated to America's 250th anniversary. I'm Veronica Dudo in Washington, D.C. Nationwide, communities are celebrating July 4th with patriotic parades, backyard barbecues, and of course, fireworks. But this year marks a major milestone. 250 years ago, the Continental Congress adopted the Declaration of Independence. In it, Founding Father Thomas Jefferson wrote, "We hold these truths to be self-evident, that all men are created equal, that they are endowed by their Creator with certain unalienable rights. A reminder that rights and liberties were not state-given, but God-given." 250 years ago, a young nation promised freedom for all who sought it. Pope St. John Paul II defined freedom not as the mere ability to do whatever we want, but as the moral right and responsibility to do what we ought.

0: I recently visited the St. John Paul II National Shrine to learn more about the man originally named Karol Józef Wojtyła and his impact on the U.S.
1: Pope St. John Paul II's journey from a small town in Poland to the chair of St. Peter reshaped the 20th century and inspired millions to believe that freedom rooted in truth can overcome even the most powerful oppression. During his monumental pontificate, he embarked on 5 pastoral trips and 2 memorable stopovers in the United States.
2: Here, I wish to state again how greatly I value your institution.
1: To celebrate the 250th anniversary of the Declaration of Independence, the St. John Paul II National Shrine in Washington, D.C., created an exhibit chronicling the saint's reflections on the United States of America during his visits.
3: So he had lots of reflections on the history of the United States, what it means to celebrate our founding, and his words on that matter, on those matters, are relevant today.
0: In 1979, Pope John Paul II embarked on his first apostolic trip to the United States. In New York, he addressed the United Nations. He celebrated Mass for 80,000 people in Yankee Stadium. He hosted a music concert for the youth in Madison Square Garden. And in Battery Park, he delivered one of his most iconic speeches discussing freedom and humanity.
2: On this boat, I wish to pay homage to this noble trade of America and its people. Its desire to be free, its determination to preserve freedom, and its willingness to share this freedom with others. My ideal of liberty, of freedom, remain a moving force for young nation and for your nation and for all the nations in the world today.
0: So being on the staff here, putting this exhibit together, you were also in Miami. Tell us about that experience.
4: Yeah. Well, I was part of the choir for the Papal Mass that was out of Tamiami Park, and there were 200,000 or 300,000 people gathered for the Mass. And I was one of 1,000 voices that we sang for Pope John Paul II, but it was just a beautiful experience.
1: In Miami, the trip officially commenced as a state visit where President Ronald Reagan and the First Lady greeted the Holy Father, who represented a profound symbol of hope and religious freedom.
5: By the hidden and kindly mystery of God's will, a supernatural solidarity reigns among men. A consequence of this is that one person's holiness helps others. Today, Americans feel this solidarity, and we thank you for the courage and sanctity, the kindness and wisdom with which you have done so much to help our troubled world. On behalf of all Americans, your holiness, welcome back.
1: The Polish-born pontiff witnessed war, lived through both Nazi occupation and communist oppression, and eventually helped bring down one of history's most oppressive systems, atheistic communism in Eastern Europe. For him, freedom was never an abstract concept. It was a gift from God, and he saw in the United States a nation uniquely positioned to protect that gift as long as it remained anchored to the truths that inspired its founding. In Miami, Americans and the world listened to the words of a future saint.
2: The great document, the Constitution of the United States of America, I willingly join you in your prayer and thanksgiving to God for the providential way in which the Constitution has served the people of this nation, for the union it has formed, the justice it has established, the tranquility and peace it has ensured, the general welfare it has promoted, and the blessings of liberty it has secured. I join you also in asking God to inspire you as Americans who have received so much in freedom and prosperity and human enrichment.
1: In 1985, Pope St. John Paul II created World Youth Day. He frequently credited young Catholics for their enthusiastic response, prompting a reoccurring global tradition that continues today. Here, he traveled to Denver, Colorado for the 1993 World Youth Day, the first ever held in North America.
2: In the name of the Father, and of the Son, and of the Holy Spirit, I say you good morning.
6: It was a great experience for me where I really got to know John Paul II better. Not that we had a sit-down conversation, but as it said, it's true. You could be in a crowd of a million and feel like he was talking to you.
0: Now, there is an iconic moment where he says, John Paul II loves you. Were you a part of that? And tell us what it was like.
6: Of course. Well, it was the whole crowd in a back and forth with the Pope.
2: Young people of Denver, John Paul II, he loves you.
1: Calling humanity to what he described as a civilization of love, a culture built on faith, solidarity, human dignity, and respect for life, his message throughout his pontificate especially resonated with young people. To them, he offered a challenge that still endures. Do not settle for less than greatness. Do not be afraid to stand for truth. Do not be afraid to follow Christ.
2: My prayer for all of you, dear people of America, is this. The Lord bless you and keep you. The Lord let his face shine upon you and be gracious to you. The Lord look upon you kindly and give you peace. God bless America.
0: While many came to the New World from England seeking religious freedom, Catholics long faced persecution in the 13 colonies. That meant they were forced to worship discreetly and at times even in secret. As EWTN's Catherine Hadro explains, one church in St. Mary's County in Maryland managed to survive those challenges as well as stand the test of time.
7: This is St. Francis Xavier Church, the first established church in the 13 colonies, built by Jesuits in 1731.
8: It was built during a time when there was a lot of persecution of Catholics in Maryland. Catholics were not allowed to build churches. And so this was originally built as just sort of a meeting house that didn't have a steeple, it didn't have the vestibule or the sacristy. And then those parts of the church were added on later. So it's sort of built in pieces, which gives the church kind of a unique appearance.
9: These are the pictures that we have of St. Francis Xavier. This is the oldest picture here from the 1880s. And then you can see that they were farming right up the front of the church. And then this is the early 1910s.
7: This is why this place is so sacred. It was the only space where Catholics could practice their faith without drawing attention to themselves.
9: For that period between the beginning of Maryland and the Revolutionary War, they only had 40 years that Catholics could openly worship. Not until the Declaration of Independence could they then openly worship in the United States at that point.
7: This church also served as a place to discuss the Revolution and other important matters.
9: You sit in here in this pew and think about, through the years, the Revolution was talked about in this place. Slavery was talked about in here. The war between the states was talked about in here.
7: It was this search for religious freedom that motivated Catholics to support the Revolution. The manor house, where the Jesuits lived in community, was transformed into a hospital during the war. 50% of the soldiers there were Catholic. It has been 250 years since the Declaration of Independence not only freed this country, but also gave freedom to the members of our church.
8: Many of the families here today have roots, very, very, very deep roots in this area and in this parish, where their families have been members for many generations. This is, yes, it's a very historically significant place and historic.

0: significant building, but it's also, you know, a place with a very active and vibrant and faithful practicing, you know, Catholic community here as well.
1: As you look at St. Francis Xavier's intimate church in St. Mary's County, it's a mix of past and present. But one thing is a constant. The love and protection of our Lord will always stand the test of time. Catherine Hadrow, EWTN News Nightly.
2: 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Secret Catholic, did George Washington convert to Catholicism before his death? We investigate. And the story of how one Irish Catholic man designed the White House.
3: Hello, family. I'm Montse Alvarado with some great news. 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
2: President George Washington convert to Catholicism on his deathbed? That's been a question for over 200 years. Since the time of his death, there has been whispers that the lifelong member of the Church of England had a conversion. Capitol Hill correspondent Eric Rosales explores this question. So, Eric, what did you find out?
5: Good evening, Veronica. Secular historians say that there is no verified proof that George Washington ever converted to Catholicism on his deathbed. But we have to remember, Catholics faced extensive persecution in the American colonies during the 1700s, largely driven by Protestant prejudice. Catholics were banned from holding office, and in places like Maryland and Virginia, faced restrictions on even worshiping publicly. But Washington's own slaves tell a different story.
6: So where it comes from are these stories that were passed down primarily among the descendants of enslaved men and women of Mount Vernon that talk about the night that George Washington died, that there was a Catholic priest. Some accounts say it was Father Leonard Neal. Some accounts say it was Father Francis Neal. They were brothers.
5: Father Leonard was the Bishop of Baltimore at the time, while Father Francis served as pastor at St. Mary's in Alexandria, Virginia. The American Catholic Historical Researchers from 1900s sheds even more light on the episode. Quote, one of the old Jesuit fathers from the mission on the Maryland side was found, taken over the river to Mount Vernon, where he went at once to Mr. Washington's room and remained there with him 3 hours. When he left, he seemed much gratified and said to those about him that there need be no more apprehension for Mr. Washington, as the future of his soul was secure.
6: He allegedly wrote a letter to the Jesuit provincial, detailing what had happened that evening and sent it to him, but with the instructions that this letter is not to be opened until you and I have both passed away.
5: But even if the letter exists, it's been lost. Descendants of slaves also say Washington had a painting of the Blessed Virgin Mary in his Mount Vernon home.
6: Again, these oral traditions that came from enslaved people at Mount Vernon, that George Washington would make the sign of the cross.

0: Cross before meals, a very Catholic gesture.
1: Whether or not you believe the rumor that George Washington converted to Catholicism on his deathbed, one thing is for sure. He was a friend of the Catholic Church. A matter of fact, he gave a donation to Colonel John Fitzgerald for the building of the first Catholic church in the Commonwealth of Virginia. That church is now known as the Basilica of St. Mary here in Alexandria, Virginia.
2: Really, the story of the parish is the story of the history of the Catholic Church in not only Virginia, but in the country.
1: Father Edward Hathaway is the pastor of the Basilica of St. Mary. He says Washington was a friend of the Catholic faithful, even when they were frowned upon. Proof of this came from a letter Washington wrote to Catholics in America in 1790, just 1 year into his presidency. Quote, "I presume that your fellow citizens will not forget the patriotic part which you took in the accomplishment of their revolution and the establishment of their government, or the important assistance which they received from a nation in which the Roman Catholic faith is professed."
2: He was very much for a liberty in terms of including everyone in the Revolutionary War, in terms of the Continental Army, and very grateful to the service of Catholics. So his friendship with Catholics, I think, helped him to be open to what this new nation would be.
0: And it says right here, for a Catholic and Dutch Lutheran church. So we have in his financial ledger, noted on March 17th, 1788, the date of Colonel Fitzgerald's dinner party, he says, towards the hiring of a house of public worship, that he gave £1.10.
1: Which equals to about $300, money Father Hathaway says has proven to be well spent.
2: I hope people experience when they walk into St. Mary's that 200 years of people praying in these pews, in this church.
1: Getting back to rumors of Washington's conversion, skeptics have long decried it's fictitious, saying that Tobias Lear, Washington's personal secretary, never mentioned the priest's visit. But others say that Lear also never mentioned Washington's last conversation he had with his wife before he died. By the way, the Basilica of St. Mary has a free museum in the parish office, which tells the story of the first Catholic church in Virginia. Eric Rosales, EWTN News Nightly.
3: The White House offers a rich history dating almost as far back as the country's 250th anniversary. The building that was originally called the President's Mansion or Executive Residence first opened in 1800, and a Catholic immigrant from Ireland played a major role. White House correspondent Owen Jensen reports.
4: Hi, everyone, and happy 4th of July weekend to you. Great to see you. The White House you see behind me continues to evolve from when it was first built. At one point, there were greenhouses where I'm now standing. President Teddy Roosevelt got rid of those to make way for the West Wing, right over there. But we'll begin tonight from the very top, going back hundreds of years.
5: Every American president and first family have lived and worked here, except for George Washington. But he selected this site of land, and he hired the young Irish immigrant architect, James Hoban, to design and build the White House.
6: White House Historical Association President Stuart McLaurin tells me George Washington first met James Hoban in 1791.
5: He was in Charleston, South Carolina, where he was introduced to James Hoban and saw some of the things that he had built and knew that Hoban was acquainted with the great stone houses of Dublin. And that's what George Washington wanted. Still not customary in America. We were still largely building with wood and with bricks. But Washington thought a great stone house would be respected in the capitals of Europe, but also not be too much of a palace for Americans.
6: Hoban brought in stone harvested from a quarry in Virginia. McLaurin says Scottish stonemasons carved the intricacies, and hundreds of enslaved laborers helped finish the job. Documents show slaves were used both at the Capitol and the White House.
5: And then Hoban stayed around, and when it was burned by the British in 1814, he and a group of those workers rebuilt the White House just as it was. So here's this young Irish immigrant who's essentially his life's work from 1792 until he died in 1831, was this one building. And the name of his work is known the world over as the White House. But very few people know the name James Hoban.
6: And at a time when Catholics faced a lot of hostility, Hoban helped build the Irish Catholic community in D.C. He relied on fellow Irish immigrants to get the job done. And changes to the White House have been happening ever since. McLaurin says President James Monroe added the South Portico, Andrew Jackson added the North Portico, and Franklin Roosevelt added the East Wing, which is being rebuilt to include a controversial new ballroom.
5: So much of American history has taken place through the prism of this building and the people who have worked here and the people who have lived here.
4: How did it progress over time up to now?
5: Changes have taken place at the White House from the very beginning. Thomas Jefferson added the first rail fence and the colonnades to the east and to the west. Then it was, of course, rebuilt completely after the fire. Some wanted to move it to another location. Madison, who was the president at the time, said, no, we will rebuild it as it was, where it was, and so that was done.
6: McLaurin says the White House stands as a place where the president lives and works, and as a museum, it draws nearly 500,000 visitors a year.
5: But when you say the words, the White House, that means something. It's a symbol of American freedom and democracy.
4: Stuart McLaurin tells me the White House now has over 130 rooms and a deceiving number of floors. There are actually 5 or 6 levels hidden behind me. At 1600 Pennsylvania Avenue, Owen Jensen, EWTN News Nightly.
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7: Hello, family. 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
3: Welcome to our EWTN News Nightly 4th of July special. In America's heartland, one church is celebrating the country's 250th anniversary in a very special way. The National Shrine of Our Lady of Champion is hosting an exhibit honoring 76 holy men and women who helped shape America. Located in Wisconsin, it is the only approved Marian apparition site in the U.S. Father Tony Stevens, the rector of the National Shrine of Our Lady of Champion, joins us now. Great to have you on.
9: Great to be here. Thank you.
3: The Catholic Saints of America exhibit runs until July 9th. How did this come about, and can you tell us more about what you're hoping to achieve?
9: About 10 months ago, some of the staff were talking amongst themselves wondering how can we celebrate America's 250th birthday. And as

0: And so we wanted to promote something that would show, you know, holy, ordinary people who lived as Catholic Americans and people that our citizens could associate with, you know, and just living out their own faith, because we're all called to holiness and called to be saints. And many of these people are at the different levels of servant of God, venerable, blessed, and then canonized saints.
1: Now, as you mentioned, so many people are feeling very patriotic, and of course, being able to learn more about Catholics, that's really exciting. You have relics from several. Can you talk about those?
0: We do. We have some older saints, like Saint Catherine Tekakwitha, one of the from upstate.

0: The Joyful Mysteries of the Holy Rosary with Mother Angelica and the nuns of Our Lady of the Angels Monastery.
1: In the name of the Father, and of the Son, and of the Holy Spirit.
2: Amen.
1: I believe in God, the Father Almighty, Creator of heaven and earth, and in Jesus Christ, His only Son, our Lord, who was conceived by the Holy Spirit, born of the Virgin Mary, suffered under Pontius Pilate, was crucified, died, and was buried. He descended into hell. The third day He rose again from the dead. He ascended into heaven and sits at the right hand of God, the Father Almighty, from whence He shall come to judge the living and the dead.

0: Our Father, who art in heaven, hallowed be thy name. Thy kingdom come, thy will be done on earth as it is in heaven.
1: Give us this day our daily bread, and forgive us our trespasses, as we forgive those who trespass against us. And lead us not into temptation, but deliver us from evil. Amen.
0: Hail Mary, full of grace, the Lord is with thee. Blessed art thou among women, and blessed is the fruit of thy womb, Jesus.
1: Holy Mary, Mother of God, pray for us sinners now and at the hour of our death. Amen.
0: Hail Mary, full of grace, the Lord is with thee. Blessed art thou among women, and blessed is the fruit of thy womb, Jesus. Mary, full of grace, the Lord is with thee. Blessed art thou amongst women, and blessed is the fruit of thy womb, Jesus.
1: Holy Mary, Mother of God, pray for us sinners now and at the hour of our death. Amen.
0: Glory be to the Father, and to the Son, and to the Holy Spirit. The first joyful mystery, the Annunciation.
2: When the darkness of sin covered mankind, your love and humility, kind Mother, turned the face of the Father toward his erring children. Through the message of an angel, you accepted the will of God with trust and love.
0: Our Father, who art in heaven, hallowed be thy name. Thy kingdom come, thy will be done on earth as it is in heaven.
1: Give us this day our daily bread, and forgive us our trespasses, as we forgive those who trespass against us. And lead us not into temptation, but deliver us from evil. Amen.
0: Hail Mary, full of grace, the Lord is with thee. Blessed art thou among women, and blessed is the fruit of thy womb, Jesus.
1: Holy Mary, Mother of God, pray for us sinners now and at the hour of our death. Amen.
0: Hail Mary, full of grace,

0: The Lord is with thee. Blessed art thou amongst women, and blessed is the fruit of thy womb, Jesus.
1: Holy Mary, Mother of God, pray for us sinners now and at the hour of our death. Amen.
0: Hail Mary, full of grace, the Lord is with thee. Blessed art thou among women, and blessed is the fruit of thy womb, Jesus.
1: Holy Mary, Mother of God, pray for us sinners now and at the hour of our death. Amen.
0: Hail Mary, full of grace, the Lord is with thee. Blessed art thou amongst women, and blessed is the fruit of thy womb, Jesus.
1: Holy Mary, Mother of God,
0: Hail Mary, full of grace, the Lord is with thee. Blessed art thou among women, and blessed is the fruit of thy womb, Jesus.
1: Holy Mary, Mother of God, pray for us sinners now and at the hour of our death. Amen.
0: Hail Mary, full of grace, the Lord is with thee. Blessed art thou amongst women, and blessed is the fruit of thy womb, Jesus.
1: Holy

0: women, and blessed is the fruit of thy womb, Jesus. Hail Mary, full of grace, the Lord is with thee. Blessed art thou amongst women, and blessed is the fruit of thy womb, Jesus.
1: Holy Mary, Mother of God, pray for us sinners now and at the hour of our death. Amen.
0: Hail Mary, full of grace, the Lord is with thee. Blessed art thou among women, and blessed is the fruit of thy womb, Jesus. Hail Mary, full of grace, the Lord is with thee. Blessed art thou among women, and blessed is the fruit of thy womb, Jesus.
1: Holy Mary, Mother of God, pray for us sinners, now and at the hour of our death. Amen.
0: Glory be to the Father, and to the Son, and to the Holy Spirit. My Jesus,
1: forgive us our sins, save us from the fires of hell, and lead all souls to heaven, especially those in most need of your mercy.
0: The second joyful mystery, the Visitation.
2: What impulse of love made you hurry to visit your cousin Elizabeth, kind mother? At a moment when you had every right to rest in the jubilant news that you would be the mother of the Messiah, you left the place of your exaltation.
0: Our Father, who art in heaven, hallowed be thy name, thy kingdom come, thy will be done on earth as it is in heaven.
1: Give us this day our daily bread,

0: women, and blessed is the fruit of thy womb, Jesus.
1: Holy Mary, Mother of God, pray for us sinners now and at the hour of our death. Amen.
0: Hail Mary, full of grace, the Lord is with thee. Blessed art thou amongst women, and blessed is the fruit of thy womb, Jesus.

0: Hail Mary, full of grace, the Lord is with thee. Blessed art thou amongst women, and blessed is the fruit of thy womb, Jesus.
1: Holy Mary, Mother of God, pray for us sinners now and at the hour of our death. Amen.
0: Hail Mary, full of grace, the Lord is with thee. Blessed art thou amongst women, and blessed is the fruit of thy womb, Jesus.

0: amongst women, and blessed is the fruit of thy womb, Jesus.
1: Holy Mary, Mother of God, pray for us sinners now and at the hour of our death. Amen.
0: Hail Mary, full of grace, the Lord is with thee. Blessed art thou amongst women, and blessed is the fruit of thy womb, Jesus.
1: Holy Mary, Mother of God, pray for us sinners now and at the hour of our death. Amen.
0: Hail Mary, full of grace, the Lord is with thee. Blessed art thou amongst women, and blessed is the fruit of thy womb, Jesus.
1: Holy Mary, Mother of God,
0: Hail Mary, full of grace, the Lord is with thee. Blessed art thou among women, and blessed is the fruit of thy womb, Jesus.
1: Holy Mary, Mother of God, pray for us sinners now and at the hour of our death. Amen.
0: Glory be to the Father, and to the Son, and to the Holy Spirit. Jesus.
1: Forgive us our sins, save us from the fires of hell, and lead all souls to heaven, especially those who most need thy mercy.
0: The third joyful mystery, the Nativity.
2: We look with wonder at the wisdom of God as the promised woman gives birth to the promised Messiah in a cold cave. Sweet Mother, we want to take our place with the shepherds to tell Jesus of our love and gratitude.
0: Our Father, who art in heaven, hallowed be thy name, thy kingdom come, thy will be done on earth as it is in heaven.
1: Give us this day our daily bread, and forgive us our trespasses, as we forgive those who trespass against us. And lead us not into
0: Hail Mary, full of grace, the Lord is with thee. Blessed art thou among women, and blessed is the fruit of thy womb, Jesus.
1: Holy Mary, Mother of God, pray for us sinners now and at the hour of our death. Amen.
0: Hail Mary, full of grace, the Lord is with thee. Blessed art thou among women, and blessed is the fruit of thy womb, Jesus.
1: Holy Mary, Mother of God, pray for us sinners now and at the hour of our death. Amen.
0: Hail Mary, full of grace, the Lord is with thee. Blessed art thou among women, and blessed is the fruit of thy womb, Jesus.
1: Holy Mary, Mother of God, pray for us sinners.
0: Hail Mary, full of grace, the Lord is with thee. Blessed art thou among women, and blessed is the fruit of thy womb, Jesus.
1: Holy Mary, Mother of God, pray for us sinners, now and at the hour of our death. Amen.
0: Hail Mary, full of grace, the Lord is with thee. Blessed art thou amongst women, and blessed is the fruit of thy womb, Jesus.
1: Holy Mary, Mother of God, pray for us sinners now and at the hour of our death. Amen.
0: Hail Mary, full of grace, the Lord is with thee. Blessed art thou amongst women, and blessed is the fruit of thy womb, Jesus.
1: Holy Mary, Mother of God, pray for us sinners now and at the hour of our death. Amen.
0: Hail Mary, full of grace, the Lord is with thee. Blessed art thou amongst women, and blessed is the fruit of thy womb, Jesus.
1: Holy Mary, Mother of God, pray for us sinners now and at the hour of our death. Amen.
0: Hail Mary, full of grace, the Lord is with thee. Blessed art thou among women, and blessed is the fruit of thy womb, Jesus.

0: women, and blessed is the fruit of thy womb, Jesus.
1: Holy Mary, Mother of God, pray for us sinners now and at the hour of our death. Amen.
0: Glory be to the Father, and to the Son, and to the Holy Spirit.
1: As it was in the beginning, is now, and ever shall be, world without end. Amen.
0: O my Jesus,
1: forgive us our sins, save us from the fires of hell, and lead all souls to heaven, especially those who most need thy mercy.
0: The fourth joyful mystery, the Presentation.
2: Kind Mother, did another Magnificat rise to your lips as you walked up the temple steps to present Jesus to the Father? What must have been your joy as you gave Jesus to Simeon?
0: Our Father, who art in heaven, hallowed be thy name. Thy kingdom come, thy will be done, on earth as it is in heaven.
1: Give us this day our daily bread.

0: Hail Mary, full of grace, the Lord is with thee. Blessed art thou among women, and blessed is the fruit of thy womb, Jesus.
1: Holy Mary, Mother of God, pray for us sinners now and at the hour of our death. Amen.
0: Hail Mary, full of grace, the Lord is with thee. Blessed art thou amongst women, and blessed is the fruit of thy womb, Jesus.

0: Lord is with thee. Blessed art thou amongst women, and blessed is the fruit of thy womb, Jesus.
1: Holy Mary, Mother of God, pray for us sinners now and at the hour of our death. Amen.
0: Hail Mary, full of grace, the Lord is with thee. Blessed art thou among women, and blessed is the fruit of thy womb, Jesus.
1: Holy Mary, Mother of God, pray for us sinners now and at the hour of our death. Amen.
0: Hail Mary, full of grace, the Lord is with thee. Blessed art thou among women, and blessed is the fruit of thy womb, Jesus.

0: is with thee, blessed art thou amongst women, and blessed is the fruit of thy womb, Jesus.
1: Holy Mary, Mother of God, pray for us sinners, now and at the hour of our death. Amen.
0: Hail Mary, full of grace, the Lord is with thee. Blessed art thou amongst women, and blessed is the fruit of thy womb, Jesus.
1: Holy Mary, Mother of God, pray for us sinners, now and at the hour of our death. Amen.
0: Glory be to the Father, and to the Son, and to the Holy Spirit.
1: As it was in the beginning, is now, and ever shall be, world without end. Amen.
0: O my Jesus,
1: forgive us our sins, save us from the fires of hell, and lead all souls to heaven, especially those who most need thy mercy.
0: The fifth joyful mystery, the finding of Jesus in the temple.
2: Kind Mother, we cannot conceive the agony of your pure heart as you looked for your child for 3 days.
0: Our Father, who art in heaven, hallowed be thy name. Thy kingdom come, thy will be done on earth as it is in heaven.
1: Give us this day our daily bread, and forgive us our trespasses, as we forgive those who trespass against us. And lead us not into temptation, but deliver us from evil. Amen.
0: Hail Mary, full of grace, the Lord is with thee. Blessed art thou among women, and blessed is the fruit of thy womb, Jesus.

0: Hail Mary, full of grace, the Lord is with thee. Blessed art thou amongst women, and blessed is the fruit of thy womb, Jesus.
1: Holy Mary, Mother of God, pray for us sinners now and at the hour of our death. Amen.
0: Hail Mary, full of grace, the Lord is with thee. Blessed art thou among women, and blessed is the fruit of thy womb, Jesus.
1: Holy Mary, Mother of God, pray for us sinners now and at the hour of our death. Amen.
0: Hail Mary, full of grace, the Lord is with thee. Blessed art thou among women, and blessed is the fruit of thy womb, Jesus.
1: Holy Mary, Mother of God, pray for us sinners now and at the hour of our death. Amen.
0: Hail Mary, full of grace, the Lord is with thee. Blessed art thou amongst the women, and blessed is the fruit of thy womb, Jesus.
1: Holy Mary, Mother of God, pray for us sinners now and at the hour of our death. Amen.
0: Hail Mary, full of grace, the Lord is with thee. Blessed art thou among women, and blessed is the fruit of thy womb, Jesus. Full of grace, the Lord is with thee. Blessed art thou amongst women, and blessed is the fruit of thy womb,

0: To the Father, and to the Son, and to the Holy Spirit.
1: As it was in the beginning, is now, and ever shall be, world without end. Amen.
0: O my Jesus,
1: forgive us our sins, save us from the fires of hell, lead all souls to heaven, especially those who most need thy mercy.
0: Hail, Holy Queen.

0: Pray for us, Holy Mother of God.
1: That we may be worthy of the promises of Christ.
0: Let us pray. O God,
1: whose only begotten Son, by his life, death, and resurrection, has purchased for us the rewards of eternal life, grant us, we beseech thee, that meditating upon these mysteries of the most holy Virgin, of the Blessed Virgin Mary, we may imitate what they contain and obtain what they promise, through the same Christ our Lord. Amen.
0: May the divine assistance remain always with us.
1: And may the souls of the faithful departed, for the mercy of God, rest in peace.
0: In the name of the Father, and the Son, and the Holy Spirit.
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1: In this Sunday's Gospel, our Lord gives us a word of comfort. Come to me, all you who labor and are burdened, and I will give you rest. Take my yoke upon you and learn from me, for I am meek and humble of heart, and you will find rest for yourselves. When hearing that gospel, most of us feel consoled. Isn't it wonderful to hear that our Lord understands the real burdens that we carry in our lives? But what's more, he offers us a remedy. He tells us to learn from him, for he is meek and humble of heart. How is being meek and humble a remedy for being burdened and beaten down by life? You would think that our Lord instead would exhort us towards being strong and stoic, or exhort us in lessons of confidence and self-assertion. But instead, he urges us to become meek and humble like him. The secret to maintaining our inner peace amidst the drudgeries and difficulties of life comes from the abiding presence of God in our life. God has us in his hands. He walks beside us on the dusty roads of life. He understands and empathizes with us, and he wants us to walk with him. The beautiful fact of Christianity is that we are never alone, that our Savior and our God is with us, and he is for us. The Christian heart is a heart that is in love, and since we are in love, we surrender ourselves into the hands of the one whom we love. Trusting in Jesus is the key. When we trust in Jesus, we become meek and humble, and what's more, we become free. Free from how other people judge us or think of us. We become stronger than the world around us because of the one who is within us, the one who died for us.
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5: We are all called to be great saints. Don't miss the opportunity.
6: Yeah. Hi, everybody. You know, I read a book. It was sent to me. I thought it was a gift. Turned out to be a mistake. They sent it to the wrong place. But anyway, I started to read it. Oh, thank you. I already told them about you. You might as well come up with it. Thank you. Ooh. I have a thing with ice, and that's going to stick me right in the nose. You know, you can't even have a glass of water without turmoil or something, and my hands all wet. Anyway, it's fun. Anyway, I read this book. It's called 40 Dreams of John Bosco. Well, he called them dreams, but they were visions. Thank you. Oh boy, how'd you do that? They were visions, really. And I want to read it to you. I just want to, you know, I'm always kind of hard on you, you know. I'm always threatening you with hellfire, and I make you want to go to confession, and I tell you how terrible you are, and how many sins there are, and you're not doing a good job. And this tonight, I thought I'd be nice. To a point. I've got to be nice tonight. And I am going to read you a vision of Don Bosco. Now, Don Bosco is a saint. All of this is approved, so you don't have to wonder, worry, or get frustrated. Now, this is Don Bosco, right here. And he founded the Salesian Order. It says, on the night of December 6, the following happened. It seemed to me I was standing on a hill, looking down on an immense plain that stretched away into the invisible distance. Can you imagine that? You got that in your mind? Oh, that's a pretty big place. It was as blue as the sea in perfect calm. So you can see this blue expanse, and it went as far as he could see. But I wasn't looking at water. It was crystal, unblemished, and sparkling. How do you like that? Whew. All you people gone to hell, you better change your mind. I told you it wouldn't be totally good, but long and broad avenues divided the plain into large gardens of indescribable beauty. Can you imagine that? Big gardens in which were lawns, groves of ornamental trees, flowering shrubs, flower beds, everything you see in an awesome garden. I saw a garden of a past king. I forget who he was. Everything was manicured. I mean, the shrubs looked like animals, and oh, it was awesome. Well, there were trees. Now listen to this. There were trees whose leaves seemed to be of gold. And branches and trunks of these trees, precious stones. Can you imagine that? See what you're gonna miss if you don't stop monkeying around. Scattered here and there in the gardens were buildings whose appearance and magnificence was something to behold. I could not estimate what immense sums of money even one of those would have cost to build. See, he thought he was on Earth. See, that was the whole problem. As I stood there wrapped in wonder, the sound of sweet, entrancing music filled the air. All possible instruments seemed to be combining in harmony. Then I saw a great throng of people in the gardens. Some were walking, some were sitting, all radiantly happy. Some were playing instruments, but it was obvious they all derived equal pleasure hearing the others. Now, you don't get that on Earth. I have one sister practicing on a trumpet. I know, I always thought if you had a trumpet and you blew, something would come out, and it does, but it's not recognizable. She blows hard, and so when I pass that particular room, I go, oh, she'll learn. But see, I don't see this in the horizon yet. Now, they were singing in Latin. I like that. They were singing honor and glory to God, the Almighty Father, creator of the ages, who was, who is, and who will come to judge the living and the dead. Then suddenly, I saw an army of boys. Many of them I knew, many I didn't know. This endless line began moving towards me, and the head of it was Dominic Savio. Now, Dominic Savio was one of the boys that Don Bosco took care of, and he died a very saintly life. Well, I did not know whether I was awake or dreaming. I clapped my hands together and felt my arms and chest to see if it was real, to see if I was real. Then an intense, brilliant light shone around me. All the boys were radiant with happiness. Wouldn't you like to walk down a sidewalk or drive your car and wait for a red light and have the guy next to you say, hi? Instead of going, why don't you move? The light turned. You wouldn't have any of that. Can you imagine this place where everybody there enjoys one another? Listen. This light shone in all the boys' eyes, and their faces had ineffable peace and contentment. Wow. They smiled at me. And they looked as if they were going to say something, but they didn't. Now Dominic walked forward on his own until he stood close to me. He looks at me. And oh, he had on a white tunic, which reached to his feet, interwoven with golden threads and sparkling jewels. Around his waist had a broad red sash that had precious stones of every color. Around his neck there was a necklace of wildflowers, and they were filled with precious stones. The others were dressed in various degrees of splendor. Splendor. I thought to myself, what does this mean and where am I? Then Dominic spoke. And Dominic said to Bosco, why are you standing there as if you were dumb? I thought that was great. That's the kind of way I would have talked to him. See, that's why I like that. Are you not the one I knew who was always so fearless, able to sustain persecutions, calumnies, and dangers of every kind? Have you lost your courage? He even get it there. I replied, are you really Dominic Savio? Don't you recognize me, Dominic said. Well, how is it you're here? I have come to talk to you, he said. We spoke together when I was alive. You are always so kind and generous to me. Ask me anything you wish. Boy, I'm glad I wasn't there. That would be very dangerous. So Dominic said, where am I? Or Don Bosco. He said, you're in a place of happiness, where all that is beautiful can be enjoyed. Is this heaven? He said, no. You know what I thought? There's nothing here that says it. I'm wondering if that was limbo. I just got to wonder, because here's what he says. He says, no, whatever is here is of the earth, although improved beyond conception by the power of God. Doesn't that sound like limbo? Ooh. No living person can ever see or imagine the wonders of eternity. They can't even imagine this vision, what this is. And he said, would it be possible to have natural light more brilliant than this? And Dominic Savio said, oh yes, yes, yes. He said, now look in the distance. Poor Don Bosco is looking, and way in the distance, he sees a most beautiful light, way out. I looked, and a ray of life suddenly appeared, so penetrating, and of such brilliance, that I had to close my eyes. And I cried out in alarm so loudly, I woke the priest up next door. I opened my eyes after a moment and said, but surely that's divine light. And Dominic said, no. Even that does not give you any idea of divine life. In heaven we enjoy God, and that's everything, he said. I want to impress upon you, because this was so visual, what we could forfeit

by living a bad life. And this isn't even heaven. This is, I don't know what it is. It's an antechamber. Maybe it is. Who knows? We never did know where it was. I had by now recovered my amazement, and I said, "Why are you wearing this dazzling white tunic?" And Dominic didn't answer, but the choir answered in Latin. They had their loins girt and have washed their tunics in the blood of the Lamb. Then I realized the red sash was a symbol of their great efforts and sacrifices to be holy and pure. My eyes were drawn to these ranks of boys behind Dominic, and I said to him, "Who are these boys and why are they so radiant?" And Dominic said, "These are like," he didn't say they were, but "like the angels of heaven." And he said, "Why are you take precedence since you're not the oldest?" And Dominic Savio said, "I am God's ambassador." Now you get the impression. Reminds me of something that's kind of funny. This old Irish woman didn't want to die. And the priest came over, anointed her, and he said, "You got to die now. God wants you. This is your time." "No," she said, "I can't die. They have no tea up there. I got to have my tea in the morning, in the noon, and at night." She's talking about tea, in case my Irish accent isn't too good. And Father looked at her and he said, "Oh, but they do have tea up there." She said, "Are you sure?" "Oh, yeah. There's Glorificamus tea and Benedicimus tea, Benedicamus tea, Glorificamus tea." "Oh," she said, "then I'll go." And she died. Anyway, I really don't think it's true, but it sounds good. Now, Don Bosco was a practical man, and he was going to take advantage of the opportunity. And he says, "Tell me about my work." And Dominic Savio said, "In regard to the past, your congregation does much good. Look over there. There is a great gathering of boys." So Don Bosco looks in that direction. Oh, how many there were. Hundreds and thousands. He said, "Now look what's written on the entrance of the garden." It said, "Silesian Garden." Now all those who were there are Silesians, and are those who have been educated by you or your sons. And then he said something I never forgot when I read this years and years ago. He said, Dominic Savio said to Don Bosco, "Count them if you can, but they would be many, many more still if only you had greater faith and confidence in God." That scared me. I don't know about you, but it scared me. And all of my life, my life since I began to know Jesus, you know, I've always feared that, always feared. If I think God is inspiring me to do something, I'm going to do it right then and there. Why? I'm afraid. I'm afraid to disappoint Him. I don't know what's tagged on. And all this that's gone on the last 20 years here,
Sometimes the greatest miracle was hitched onto the tiniest inspiration or a phone call, which you could just as well never made. Kind of scary to me. I don't want to miss that opportunity. So, Don Bosco he felt very bad. He determined that from then on he was going to have more faith and more trust in God. And you need to do that tonight. We all do. We need to have more trust and faith in God. We need to. You know, we have taken upon ourselves many gods. Many gods. We have the God of computer. Say, well, what's wrong with computers? Nothing. Unless it's become your God. Everything is run by computer. All kinds of, this whole network is run by all kinds of machines. Big machines. If we didn't have them, we couldn't reach you. Couldn't talk to you about Jesus or a place that's not heaven. Pretty close, though. And it's real. It's there. Well, you see, that's happening, is I think, in the world. We can do anything. We can accomplish almost anything. We put a man on the moon, and then we got tired of that. And we do other things. We clone sheep, and now they're trying to clone a human being. And see, we're both preoccupied with these modern wonders that they've kind of substituted for God. That we don't need anything. We have a lot of gadgets, millions of gadgets. You push a button and this happens, and you push another button and that happens. Some are good, some not so good. See? And we're trained, first grade, second grade, third grade. We're trained to use computers. Well, like I said, there's nothing wrong with it. Unless you're so dependent upon things that God is not necessary in your life. That's the problem, you see. It's true of everything, really. Money, position, greed, ambition, honors. See, it's all become so much a part of our life. If you're filled, you're not hungry. All right? If your tummy's full, you're not hungry. Did you ever get hungry with a full stomach? No, you can't. Even looking at food can be disgusting. So we're all full today. The whole world is full of things. Yeah. And we don't need God. See, because that's why on elections we're so uptight, because it's the economy, see? You gotta worry about the economy. And when you look at the world today, I read a wonderful book, I can't tell you what it is, because then you're all gonna ask for it and I don't have it. Then you'll be mad and I'll be sad because I can't get it to you. Maybe I'll find out how I can. But it's a rendition of all the chastisements that have happened since Abraham. And they all happened for one reason. They didn't need God anymore. They were sufficient unto themselves. And little by little, the Lord took this away, and then he took that away, and then he took that away. Why? Because he loves you. He loves us all. He loves every one of us. He does. He wants you to go to this place, beyond this place, because this wasn't even heaven. Well, let's go on and see what happens.
He said, these flowers are virtues and qualities that all of these boys had. See, they're virtues, qualities of soul that all of these, but now that's what it said. The rose is a symbol of their love. The violet, a symbol of their humility. The sunflowers of obedience, gentium of penance. The ears of corn, frequent communion. See, what happens here, you and I can practice virtue. We can say yes to God when it's hard to say yes to God. We can give him everything we have. We can love our neighbor and do good to our neighbor. We want to imitate Jesus. But when we get there, everybody will know in what you excelled. They'll look at you in all the glory and splendor of your garments, of your face, of your whole being, and they will know this man was so humble. See, the sacrifices we make here turn into awesome jewels there. Now you say, you're pulling my leg. Look, I'm going to pull your leg. It's about time you all catch on to why you're here. It's ridiculous not to know these things. See, we go around suffering and we offer this up and we offer that up. And we say, what's the use? Look at so-and-so. He's a liar, he's a cheater, he's a deceiver, and an adulteress, and he rides around in a Rolls Royce. I can tell you where that Rolls Royce is going to end up. He's not taking it with him. This poor beggar on a street may go up, die, and have the most awesome garments because he was humble and loving and patient and accepted God's will in his life. That's the way it is. That's the way it is. Now, isn't that good? Isn't that good? And then Don Balto asked Dominic Savio, what was the greatest consolation you had when you died? You know what he said? The greatest consolation was the loving care and help of the Mother of God. Who, all of you that kind of dumped Our Lady, you better get straight. You better shape up. She'll be there. But you got to bring her back in your life. She's our great intercessor. Then Don Bosco asked about the future. And he got it. Dominic Savio said, in this coming year, you will have great sorrows to bear. Altogether, 8 of your sons will die. But be of good health. They will all go to heaven. God is with you and with your sons. Well, this kind of goes on. Don Bosco asked about Pius IX, and Dominic Savio said he won't be here long. Then the funny part of it is, Dominic Savio was going to start to leave. He said, my time is up. I thought that's kind of cute. God gave him so much time and he's losing it. So his time is up. So what does Don Bosco go? He tries to grab hold of him. That was a mistake. And Dominic Savio said, what are you trying to do? He said, I don't want to let you go. Are you bodily here? Are you really my son, Dominic? Well, Dominic said, this is how things are. In God's providence, someone who is dead has to appear to someone still alive. He is seen as a normal body, but you cannot touch him. You know, Our Lady of Fatima,

things are going to happen. I'm getting excited. Because I think finally the Lord will deliver us from the power of Satan. He will. Be of good cheer. This that I read you wasn't even heaven. I think it was limbo, but I can't prove it. All you theologians out there, don't jump up and down. You can't prove it either. That's the way it is. Heaven is of such beauty. And it's right and just that you and I work for it. From nothing comes more nothing. It's right that we work for it. It's right. It's right that we're purified. It's right that you and I have to suffer many, many things, because he did. It's all right and it's just. Because of what you're going to see. Because of what you're going to look at, what you're going to hear, what you're going to know. And the love there is so awesome. You can't even imagine being loved by everybody. Don't you all have somebody who don't love you? Thinks you're a pill? Huh? I got a lot of people think I'm a pill. I don't care. It don't bother me any. But see, all of these things. You know, our Lord said, if you suffered persecution for love of him, you'd get brothers, sisters, mothers, fathers, homes, and land, everything. Double, double, double. We don't know what that means. We look at it and say, yeah, yeah, yeah. Give it to me here. Bella, you've had cancer, suffered so much. Oh, you can't believe the beauty in heaven. You can't believe the feeling of being totally loved and seeing that you're loved by God and everybody around you. Those of you that are lonely, when you get there, everybody will come running up to you and say, oh, welcome. And one or two may say, I've been waiting for you. And you'll say, really? Who are you? I was praying for poor sinners, and there you were. That's what's going to happen. I'm not making it up. And then, for the first time, you'll see your guardian angel. If we could see our guardian angel, we wouldn't move. We'd just sit there and look at him. That's what we do. Why? Because he's there. That's why. He's there. Oh. Could you imagine the first hour you're dead? Everybody's rummaging through your drawers and your all of your hidden places in your closets, and they're going through everything over this trash you left. But up there, you're going to look down and say, ugh. Because you may have a garment on that has the same jewels. See? On earth, you may have sold your body for a diamond. Think about it. But if you lost that soul for that diamond, you'd never see anything beautiful again. But if you were virtuous and pure, your whole garment would be made out of the most precious jewels, and jewels you never saw in your life down here. Heaven, heaven. And I think when the Lord gets done with all of us, the earth will be like heaven. Can you imagine when Our Lady ties up that demon in hell? And you won't have any more temptations. You won't

0: You won't have any more bad thoughts. You won't have any more angry thoughts. You won't have any more jealousy or greed. And you won't have any of that. You may not have many things, but who needs them, really? Happiness comes from here. Well, we have some phone calls coming. We have a call. Hello?
1: Hello, Mother?
0: Yeah, where are you from?
1: From Michigan.
0: Wonderful.
1: First, I have to say, it is great to talk to you. I think you're wonderful.
0: Thank you.
1: And I would like to know what limbo is and what purpose it serves.
0: Well, I guess it's a place we put everybody that wasn't baptized. And the reason they do that is because the Lord said, unless you are baptized with the Spirit and water, you cannot enter the kingdom. In other words, you cannot get to heaven unless the divine indwelling is within you. That's Father, Son, Holy Spirit. That's baptism. So, in view of what our Lord said, the church never did quite know what to do. Children, I think all aborted children are baptized in their own blood. They're baptized. Of all the people in the world, they're baptized. They die unjustly, but they're baptized. I'd make a bet. But there are the element of people, maybe good people, I'm sure. People who live good lives or died young, died before they even knew the name of God. And so we kind of put them in limbo. But I got, because I never know. I never knew. Nobody ever explained limbo to me. What do you explain? Here's heaven. You got to be baptized to get to heaven or have the baptism of desire. See, for example, if a person on his way being baptized is killed in an automobile accident, the church considers that baptism because he was on his way to be baptized. It's called the baptism of desire. Martyrs, a lot of the martyrs, I mean, the first 100, 200, 300 years, perhaps they were on their way to be baptized. See, and they're martyred for Jesus. But limbo, it's always there. And I don't know about you, and, you know, it's not a doctrine of the church, but I found great comfort in reading that because Dominic Savio said to Don Bosco, this is a place of earth. I'd sure like to find that one for a few minutes. Knowing me as I do, I'd probably snitch a few leaves. That's why the Lord don't show it to me. Yeah, we can't trust her in this garden, you know. She'll take all the Jews and put them on the Blessed Sacrament. Anyway, I think, honey, that gives me a place to look at. It may not be there at all. I don't know. I'm not making a church statement. But that little place that Don Bosco was, it just seemed to me it had a human element to it. There were trees and leaves. Nothing like ours here. Nothing. I don't know what I'd do if I found a solid crystal garden or something. And all the flowers have jewels. Now imagine what heaven must be like. And you know what would make me wonder about heaven, and just, you can't even imagine, St. Paul said, eye has not seen, nor ear heard what it's like up there. Please, don't throw it away. Don't throw it away. There's nothing but misery if you do. Nothing but misery. Forever. Think about it. But I think that's what limbo, honey, a very beautiful place of total happiness.

0: The difference is they will never see God. They will know God. They will praise God. They will sing songs to Him. And they will enjoy the fruits of where they are. But only in heaven can you see Him face to face. See? Forever. We have another call. Hello?
1: Yes, thank you, Mother, for taking my call. Mm-hmm. I wanted to ask, does God still communicate to people through dreams?
0: Well, He can. I don't know if He does. He appeared to Joseph a couple times in a dream. Who else? Frances Xavier Cabrini. Right? Yeah, she used to dream. But, you know, I think these people are just humble. They saw something, they felt something. I know one of Don Bosco's brothers, boys, died, and he said to him before he died, show me whether or not, tell me whether you went to heaven. So it was the night of the funeral, and all the men, the boys were in this great big room, and all of a sudden it was like a hurricane, or not a hurricane, a tornado inside the room, and the chandelier would go, shoo. They said, he went to heaven. I thought, boy, if you're coming to me, don't show me that way. God can communicate with people in a million ways. He can use your angel. I could be Our Lady. Mother Cabrini, Don Bosco took all dreams. But see, I do have a little hard time with the dream part. Because there was a piece of land, and I'm not too sure, somewhere in New York on an island or something, that nobody wanted because there was no water. Well, in one of these dreams, St. Francis Xavier Cabrini saw exactly where the water was. And so she went and bought it. And the Jesuit said to her, don't buy it, it's no good, there's no water. That's all right, I'll use it. Soon as she bought it, she went right to that spot and dug, and the water just went. And they were mad. It's not fair, they said. God told you where it was. And He did, too. So I would say yes. I would say if you have a dream and our Lord speaks to you, watch the fruit. Be careful. Watch the fruit. If what He says come true, then it was good. Like the man, during the charismatic movement, this man went to this other man who just bought a big boat. He raps on the door. This really happened. He raps on the door and he said, the Lord told me this morning that you're supposed to give me your boat. Oh, yeah? Yeah. Well, when the Lord tells me I should give you your boat. We have another call. Hello?
2: Mother, I've had dreams about Jesus and talking with Him. And I've been wondering if He's been giving some kind of signal. All my life I've had trouble finding a way, a different direction of going as far as a career. But I have no idea which direction I'm supposed to go. And I think He's trying to tell me a direction to go. Can you tell me if that's true? Could that be possible?
0: Well, whenever our Lord gives us anything, it's always for our growing in holiness. It doesn't always mean He has a mission. Our mission, we all have a mission. Our mission in life, everyone born, everyone created, their mission in life is to become holy. And sometimes our dear Lord will give people dreams or appear to them, and or talk to them. We call that locutions, just to give you courage to go on. See? If He has a special plan for you, He'll let you know. Don't worry about that. But these kind of things. Let me tell you about my mother.

One time, my mother was always sick. She's 13 years in a wheelchair. And she was worried and frustrated, and she used to cry a lot, and sometimes from pain, sometimes from what reason, really nobody ever found out. But one night, she was in bed, and she told me the next morning, she was all excited. She said the entire wall disappeared. And all of a sudden, she saw three people standing there. One of them had a green veil over his face. The other one was Jesus. And the third one, she said, looked like Jesus. Exactly, but he didn't have a beard. Well, I thought it was the Trinity, the Father, because no one could look at the Father and live. In a human life, you have to be in heaven to see God face to face. She recognized Jesus. And you say, well, the spirit doesn't have a beard because he's a spirit. Oh, I know that, for goodness sakes. We're not stupid. Everybody knows that. But we have eyes and ears, and we have to use these eyes and ears. We're human. God treats us like human beings. He respects the dignity he gave us. And so, I knew who she saw. Well, what was that all about? Did she have a mission? I think she did. Her mission was suffering. Her mission was to suffer. We can't say why. Maybe just to be like Jesus. But we all have a mission. All of us. So I don't know any mission. Well, the fact you're alive, that's a mission. The fact that you can pray for people. I just wish I could share some things with you, but I can't. Or I won't. But please pray. Pray for priests. Pray for religious. Pray for poor sinners. Poor sinners. That they get their wits together. I think we have time for another call. Hello? We don't? Just call her ready? No. Oh well. Whatever. I love you, all of you. And I want you all to go to heaven. I want us all of us in the whole wide world to enjoy that awesomeness of heaven and the Father and Jesus. Can you imagine yourself when you're there looking at Our Lady face to face and talking to her as much as you want to for the first time? there's so much up there, so much that God wants to give us generously, generously, so much. And since we don't want it, so many don't want it, he's going to purify it. I think he is. It may not be a big star fall in your backyard. Why would California is a good example? It must be hard not to have electricity. We can't get out of bed without putting a light on. You can't do a thing without electricity. Oh, is that a God? We don't know. It certainly is a dependence. We do it automatic. You go in a room where there's daylight. You can't iron, you can't wash, you can't make toast. You can't get out of bed. You got in bed, let you turn the light off. I use

oxygen all night. 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I got in bed and I thought, gee, it's comfortable. And I thought, yeah, you don't have your oxygen on. Well, before I could get out of bed, I had to put the light on. So I put the light on. I put the oxygen on my side. I went to bed. The light was on. I had to get up and turn the light off. That's how dependent we are. You know? We can't even make a fire. We don't know how to make a fire. You know how to make a fire? Well, you get a match. But then you only have a fire. You don't have much light. See how dependent we are? Well, maybe. I don't know. I only know one thing. God loves us. He's going to do everything in his power to see that you and I get to heaven. Ah, that's what you want, huh? You want to know the book. Boy, am I going to get in trouble tomorrow with the catalog department. It's called 40 Dreams of St. Don Bosco. 40 Dreams. They're all dreams. Well, I think they're visions, but nobody asked my opinion. Oh, they're wonderful. How two boys were attacked by a monster and a partridge and a quail. I don't know what that, the precious handkerchief of purity. Oh, there's just all kinds. There's 40 of them here. And you know what? Has the Lord sent an angel who was in the form of a dog, a big dog. And one night, Don Bosco wanted to leave and go somewhere, and that dog stood in front of the door. He wouldn't let him go. He would appear every time his life was in danger. Go and buy some books on the saints. Read about heaven. Read about these holy men and women. I can tell you, the news is, I guess it's okay, but that won't get you to heaven. I would look and see where you're going. That's what I do. You can't get in the car and start to move. You got to say, where are you going? I don't know. Well, you're going to go around in a circle. Okay? Try that. We are all destined to go to heaven. If you don't keep the commandments, you're doing everything that's terrible, impure, lying, cheating, deceiving. You live your whole life that way. You got a chance, but for goodness sake, go to confession. Because when he comes, it may be very sudden. And then what? Well, time is really short, isn't it? We're about finished. We got about 10 seconds, 5 seconds. Those fingers are going to start going up. 1, 2, 3. I love you. And God loves you infinitely. Do all you can to live with him eternally. Bye now.

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1: This is a Messy Family Minute with Mike and Alicia Hernan. The world says husbands and wives have the same or even interchangeable roles. Some fundamentalists say wives should let their husbands decide everything and simply obey. 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
1: 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St. Paul sums it up these roles in Ephesians 5. 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
4: Today, we're looking at Psalm 17. So Psalm 17 is in Book 1. The first verse, the prescript, is very simply a prayer of David. O Lord, hear a cause that is just. Pay heed to my cry. Turn your ear to my prayer. No deceit is on my lips. He's entreating the Lord to listen, to open the ear of God's heart to his cry, to his prayer. And Lord, he said, when I'm praying to you, there's no deceit on my lips. I'm not praying for selfish motives. I'm not praying to meet necessarily a need, some kind of earthly need. I'm praying from the depths of my heart. So listen, Lord, with the ear of your heart to my heart in this prayer. I love that.
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7: The best way to pray is simply to open our minds and our hearts to God, to allow His presence to begin to fill us, to restore us, to refresh us, to make us new. 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
8: Hello, this is Father Thomas Morrow. In the name of the Father and of the Son and of the Holy Spirit, amen. Let us pray for the end of the terrible crime of abortion in our country and in our world. We praise you, God, for the gift of life, a most precious gift that is the foundation of all that we do, especially our giving thanks to you for this gift. 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We rejoice in this gift, and we ask you to help us, to help other people realize that this is something we do not have the right to take on our own initiative, but we must honor and preserve this gift out of reverence for you and for what you have given us. We praise you for all your gifts. In the name of the Father, and of the Son, and of the Holy Spirit, amen.
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1: EWTN Radio presents the Fathers of Mercy Hour. These are parish missions and retreat talks given by the Fathers of Mercy based in Auburn, Kentucky. Founded in 1808, the Congregation of the Fathers of Mercy is widely known in the United States, Canada, and Australia for their powerful preaching and teaching. Today's program is from the series Abandonment to Divine Providence, a Fathers of Mercy retreat with Father David Wilton. Today's talk is called Divine Mercy. Here now is Father David Wilton.
2: Please let us begin with a prayer. In the name of the Father, and of the Son, and of the Holy Spirit. Amen. Come, O Holy Spirit, fill the hearts of thy faithful, and enkindle in them the fire of thy love. Send forth thy Spirit, and they shall be created, and thou shalt renew the face of the earth. Let us pray. O God, who did instruct the hearts of the faithful by the light of the Holy Spirit, grant us in the same Spirit to be truly wise and ever to rejoice in his consolation. Through Christ our Lord. Amen. Our Lady, Seat of Wisdom. St. Faustina.
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2: In the name of the Father, and of the Son, and of the Holy Spirit. Well, this is the great hour of mercy, and we just got done chanting the Divine Mercy Chaplet, so how about a dose of preaching on Divine Mercy? A very important part of abandonment to Divine Providence. I'm going to start this conference off in a rather unusual way. I'm going to read you an email. I was sent this email on March 24th, 2006 of this year. And it's really something to think about. And so I'm just going to jump off the deep end here and we'll go right into it. It's the testimony by Daryl Scott. I don't know if you've ever heard of Daryl Scott, but his daughter was one of the students who was murdered at Columbine High School in Littleton, Colorado. And it's a very interesting little email here. And he's giving testimony before the Judiciary Committee or the subcommittee of the Congress in Washington, D.C. And the congressman didn't like his message. And this is how it goes. Since the dawn of creation, there has been both good and evil in the hearts of men and women. We all contain the seeds of kindness or the seeds of violence. The death of my wonderful daughter, Rachel Joy Scott, and the deaths of that heroic teacher and the other 11 children who died must not be in vain. Their blood cries out for answers. The first recorded act of violence was when Cain slew his brother Abel out in the field. The villain was not the club he used. Neither was it the NCA, the National Club Association. The true killer was Cain, and the reason for the murder could only be found in Cain's heart. In the days that followed the Columbine tragedy, I was amazed at how quickly fingers began to be pointed at groups such as the NRA. I am not a member of the NRA. I am not a hunter. I do not even own a gun. I am not here to represent or defend the NRA because I don't believe that they are responsible for my daughter's death. Therefore, I do not believe that they need to be defended. If I believed that they had anything to do with Rachel's murder, I would be their strongest opponent. I am here today to declare that Columbine was not just a tragedy, it was a spiritual event that should be forcing us to look at where the real blame lies. Much of the blame lies here in this room. Much of the blame lies behind the pointing fingers of the accusers themselves. I wrote a poem just 4 nights ago that expresses my feelings best. This was written way before I knew I would be speaking here today. Your laws ignore our deepest needs. Your words are empty air. You've stripped away our heritage. You've outlawed simple prayer. Now gunshots fill our classrooms and precious children die. You seek for answers everywhere and ask the question why. You regulate restrictive laws through legislative creed, and yet you fail to understand that God is what we need. Men and women are three-part beings. We all consist of body, mind, and spirit. When we refuse to acknowledge a third part of our makeup, we create a void that allows evil, prejudice, and hatred to rush in and wreak havoc. Spiritual presences were present within our educational systems for most of our nation's history. Many of our major colleges began as theological seminaries. This is a historical fact. What has happened to us as a nation? We have refused to honor God, and in so doing, we opened the doors to hatred and violence, and then something as terrible as Columbine's tragedy occurs. Politicians immediately look for a scapegoat, such as the NRA. They immediately seek to pass more restrictive laws and continue to erode away our personal and private liberties. We do not need more restrictive laws. Eric and Dylan would not have been stopped by metal detectors. No amount of gun laws can stop someone who spends months planning this type of massacre. The real villain lies within our own hearts. I don't know about you, but I thought it was a very interesting email. Our solutions to the world problems do not work. They do not work. We can have all the meetings we want. We can have all the committees we want. We can have midnight basketball. We can have all kinds of things to fight crime. But nothing will work except going back to God. Our late Holy Father, Pope John Paul the Great, once said that what the world needs now is renewal. We don't need any more reforms, he said. And then he distinguishes the two. What are reforms? Reforms are changing externals to try to make a difference in the world. So if I want to fight crime in Alabama, what am I going to do? I'm going to build prisons. I'm going to hire more police officers. I'll have midnight basketball in all the inner city neighborhoods. But as I said, you can have all the meetings you want. You can have all the basketball you want, and it won't make a dramatic difference in society. Pope John Paul II said that what we need is authentic renewal. And what is renewal? Renewal is the change of the human heart. The change of the human heart. Our plans do not amount to anything if they are not according to God's divine plan. And God's plan is a plan of mercy. What is mercy? Well, we know it's God's greatest attribute. We know that. To put it simply, the message of mercy is that God loves us, all of us, no matter how great our sins. He wants us to know that his mercy is greater than our sins, so that we can call upon him with trust, receive his mercy, and allow it to flow through others. The divine mercy message has three essential elements. And you can remember these three essential elements of the divine mercy message by remembering the first three letters of the alphabet. If you can remember A, B, and C, you can remember the three essential elements of the divine mercy message. A, if you want God's mercy, you have to ask for it. God will not force his mercy upon us. He loves us too much. He respects our free wills. He created us as free beings, and he took a risk in doing so because he knew that it would be possible for us to reject him. And many people have rejected him. But he did not want us to be robots, because robots can't love. It's all about love. So we have to admit that we are a broken, wounded people before God will help us.

Any doctor will tell you that any sickness must be diagnosed before it can be healed. Thus, the importance of self-knowledge. This is one of the great themes of Father Emmerich Vogt in his retreats on the healing aspects of the 12-step program, the spirituality of the 12 steps. If we don't have self-knowledge, we'll never heal. If we don't admit that we are broken, we'll never heal. Saint Augustine once said that he who does not know himself cannot hope to know God. Why? Because if I don't know myself and something goes wrong in my life, what am I going to do? I'm going to blame you and you and you. You're the problem. When the problem may be right in my own heart. And it'll never heal as long as I'm playing the blame game. So self-knowledge is very important. And of course, the great sacrament of confession. The Fathers of Mercy, when we go into parishes to preach mercy missions, we pass out to all the people at the Sunday Masses, the weekend Masses, examinations of conscience. And we have a thorough examination of conscience. And people love them because people love to come to self-knowledge so that they can grow in the spiritual life. Some priests don't like them, I must admit. But the lay people really like them a lot. And over the last probably 5 years, I bet you we're approaching maybe a 500,000 copies of those that we've passed out over the last 5 years. And it's very needed today. But confession is so needed today. That is the sacrament of mercy. That is, as I mentioned earlier this morning, it's the sacrament of peace. If we want peace in our own hearts, we have to go to confession. Did you know our late Holy Father, Pope John Paul II, went to confession every day? When I would tell children that, they would look at me and they would say, well, who does he go to confession to? He's the Pope. Well, he goes to confession to a priest, just like the rest of us. Does he run around on the streets of Rome committing big sins every night? Is that why he has to go to confession? I don't think so. But he's a father. Those of you who are fathers know what I'm talking about, but how would you like to be the father of 1 billion children? How would you like to go to bed at night wondering if your several million teenagers are safe? He would go to bed with thoughts like that all the time, and they would crush him. Who could ever carry that burden? Who could ever carry it? Yeah, if you think you have problems, try being Pope for a day. It would kill me. And where did he get his help? The graces of the sacraments, the Eucharist and Holy Confession. And he encouraged all Catholics to do the same. He taught by example. John Paul II taught by example. It's the best way to teach. Parents, you want your children to go to confession? They need to see you go to confession. If they don't see you go to confession, they're not going to want to go either. St. Faustina writes in her diary, "Souls that make an appeal to my mercy delight me. To such souls, I grant even more than what they ask. I cannot punish even the greatest sinner if he makes an appeal to my compassion. Beg for mercy for the whole world. No soul that has called upon my mercy has ever been disappointed." The words of our Lord and Savior, Jesus Christ. So A, we have to ask for it. B, if you want God's mercy, you have to be merciful. I remember when I was a child and I was in upstate New York and my two younger sisters and I were invited by a dairy farmer to watch him milk the dairy cows one day. And before we went into the barn, he gave us instructions. He told us that we were to stand against the wall with our backs against the wall and do not get in the way of the cows. Because when you open up the door, the cows come charging in. And if you get in their way, they'll trample you. Because they just want to get to their stalls where the best hay and straw is, and they want to give up their milk. And so sure enough, we backed up against the walls, and he opened up the door, and sure enough,

off, all the cows came galloping in. I never saw such a thing. That was my first real experience of a crowd mentality. Or the herd mentality, you know, the herd mentality. I experienced it again in Bowling Green, Kentucky, 2 weeks before Christmas, about 3 years ago, when I was at a Super Walmart store. And let me tell you, I couldn't wait to get out of that place. People were running around with their carts and they were grabbing the latest items that were on sale, and if you were in their way, they'd run you over. And I was thinking to myself, I can't wait to get out of here. I can't wait to get away from these people. Maybe if I get away from these people, maybe I'll have some real Christmas joy. If I get away from these people, maybe I'll have peace. Maybe if I get away from these people, I'll be much more happy. St. Faustina says, no. No. I have to love those people. I have to be kind to them. I have to be patient towards them. Maybe even pray for them. I must be merciful to them. Sometimes it's not very easy to do, because some people just aren't very lovable. But you love them anyway. How did Jesus love Mary Magdalene? Mary, if you straighten up your life, maybe I'll love you. No, that isn't how he loved her. He loved her first. But he loved her too much to leave her that way. I remember a man in Hopkinsville, Kentucky, who said something to the youth group one Sunday night. I'll never forget it. He said, I never look down upon a person unless it's to help to pick that person back up. I've never forgotten that. I never look down upon a person unless it's to help pick that person back up. Of course, this teaching is very scriptural. We see it all through the scriptures. You can't get away from it. In Luke 6:36, we read, be merciful, just as your Father is merciful. The Bible reminds us often that the measure we use for others is the measure that God will use for us. And then there's the Lord's Prayer. When we pray the Lord's Prayer, we better be careful, because if we don't take the word seriously, we're condemning ourselves, we're cursing ourselves. Because what do we pray when we pray the Lord's Prayer? Forgive us our trespasses as we forgive those who trespass against us. Or forgive us our sins the same way we forgive those who sin against us. So if I refuse to forgive my neighbor, what am I asking the Lord? Don't forgive me either, Lord. And then in the letter of St. James, we read, chapter 2, verse 13, judgment is without mercy to one who has shown no mercy. And of course, the great disciple of love, St. John, once said, he who says he loves God but hates his neighbor is a liar. Very strong language from the disciple of love. And you know, I can't love by going into hibernation and hiding in caves. There are a lot of people today, a lot of good Catholics, a lot of Orthodox Catholics who would like to hide in a cave so that they're not corrupted by that evil world out there, and so they don't have to put up with those evil people out there. But once again, St. Faustina, St. Teresa of Avila, all the other saints would say, oh no, you have to love your neighbor. Did you know St. Anthony, the great hermit? He had a rule for his community. Before a man could join his community and become a hermit, you want to know what he had to do? He had to go into town and live in the city for 2 years to prove that he can get along with other people. Because let me tell you, the convent, the monastery, the rectory is not a place of escape for people with problems, people who can't get along with people. Jesus says to St. Faustina, I demand from you deeds of mercy, which are to arise out of love for me. You are to show mercy to your neighbors always and everywhere. You must not shrink from this or try to excuse yourself from it. Even the strongest faith is of no avail without works. If a soul does not exercise mercy in some way, it will not obtain my mercy on the day of judgment.
The church teaches us

that we can be merciful in various ways. We used to hear this taught years ago, and we don't hear it too much any longer. The corporal works of mercy and the spiritual works of mercy. So I thought we would go through those very quickly right now. The corporal works of mercy, the church teaches us that we should feed the hungry in the land of plenty. When I was in college, this was years and years ago, before I went to Christendom College, this was when I first was fresh out of high school, I worked in a rather large steakhouse as a dishwasher. Good hard work. And right around Christmas time is when this large steakhouse would have their huge banquets, and sometimes they would have as many as 800 people eating in this place, and there I was with two other dishwashers washing dishes for hundreds of people. And the thing that amazed me was how wasteful we are as Americans. We had 55-gallon trash cans filled with food. People would order a huge seafood platter and maybe eat one shrimp, one scallop, and then throw the rest out. Maybe one or two bites of a steak and throw the rest out. They didn't ask for doggy bags. Thankfully, the owner of the restaurant had German shepherds, and boy, did they eat well. His German shepherds eat well. They eat better than a lot of people in America. We can do little things. A practice during Lent for many families is to give up desserts during Lent, and with the money that they save from buying those desserts, they put it in a little box and they send it off to maybe the Missionaries of Charity or some other charitable organization that's going to help feed the poor. Give drink to the thirsty. You would think in such a highly mechanized nation that we have that you wouldn't have problems with this, but believe it or not, we've had a need for water at times at our house in Kentucky. I remember the old days when we first bought the place, we actually pumped water in from a creek out back, and a lot of times our pump would break down, and we were at the mercy of other people for water. We had these seminarians going around asking for water, you see. What about the hurricane victims? Yeah, water. Clothe the naked. I think it would be a good idea for all of us to go through our closets at least once a year. And if we see any clothes that we haven't worn in a year, maybe it's time to give them to someone who will wear them. Shelter the homeless. There's all kinds of organizations that we can give to, the Missionaries of Charity. There's in Appalachia in eastern Kentucky. Some of the poorest people in North America live just a short drive from here, eastern Tennessee and eastern Kentucky. And it's so amazing because some of the poorest people in Kentucky live in one of the wealthiest counties of the state, where Lexington is, and the million-dollar horse farms. Those horses, those million-dollar horses, live in air-conditioned comfort, while many of the people in the hills don't even have running water. Comfort the imprisoned. I've done a little bit of prison ministry myself. It's not easy, but we need to get into the prisons. We really do. These are the people that need God's mercy the most. And you know, our Lord said the most astonishing thing to St. Faustina one time, and I remember Father Benedict Rochelle quoting it at one of our retreats up there in South Union. And Father Groeschel said it almost sounds like heresy in a certain sense, if you didn't know better, that it comes straight from the scripture. But Jesus actually told St. Faustina, the greater the sinner, the more right he has to my mercy. Doesn't sound fair. The greater the sinner, the more right he has to my mercy. But isn't that the parable of the prodigal son? It's very scriptural. When the son came home, the father didn't wait back and say, here comes that lout, that louse. He better come up here and say he's sorry, or I won't even talk to him. No, that isn't the response of the father. What was the response of the father? He ran out to his son. He embraced him. He kissed him. He threw a party. He was so happy to have him back. Visit the sick. And maybe we don't even have time to visit them physically, but hey, we're in the cell.

phone age. We can pick up a cell phone and call somebody. And you know, when you go in to visit someone, they taught us this in the seminary, you know. I did some what we call field education, where they teach you how to be pastoral in the seminary or whatever. And I would visit this nursing home. And I remember them telling me that when you go into a person's room in a nursing home, or you go into a patient's room in the hospital, and they ask you to sit down, please sit down. Because the people will read your body language. And if you don't sit down, what does that tell the person? He doesn't want to spend time with me. He's anxious to get out of here. Sit down right next to the bed. Talk to the person. Even if you only give them 3 minutes, just that being able to sit down with someone and being able to talk to them can raise their spirits greatly. Bury the dead. I remember when I was in Hopkinsville once. You're probably sick of hearing about Hopkinsville, right? A parishioner had died, and all he had was his wife and his son and maybe one or two friends. And the funeral was not going to be very well attended. And so I made sure to get over to Saints Peter and Paul's school and invite a few classrooms over. And sure enough, the teachers came over and they brought their students over to help bury the dead and to pray for his soul. And what a consolation that was to the wife and the son to see that. These are all things that we can do. What I love about Hopkinsville is that, I guess this goes back to when Hopkinsville was a strong Protestant town. I guess it still is, but more Catholics are moving into the area. Many of those Catholic snowbirds, you know, are moving into the area. But they still have this cohesiveness. The parish does. When a parishioner dies, a good portion of the parish ends up at the funeral home, even if they didn't know the person very well. And I think that's a beautiful thing. That's a beautiful thing. I think we should even be preaching about that. And then there are the spiritual works of mercy. Admonish the sinner. It is not merciful to allow someone to destroy him or herself. That's not mercy. That's not love. If someone is hurting themselves by sinning, we need to admonish them in charity. Instruct the ignorant. If you have the opportunity maybe to teach CCD, even if you're a homeschooling mom and you want to share the faith with other people, that's a wonderful thing. Get involved in the parish. You know, people wonder, how are we going to change the life in various parishes? By getting involved. If good people refuse to get involved, nothing's going to change. Counsel the doubtful. Once again in Hopkinsville, I remember there was a mom's group for young mothers with many children, and they were able to get together and they were able to support each other and encourage each other. That's a wonderful thing. Comfort the sorrowful. You know, I talked about funerals earlier and going to the funeral home and everything, but some people suffer the most a few weeks after the funeral because that's when everybody forgets them. If you know someone who's lost a loved one, get on the phone. Give them a call. Check them out. See how they're doing. Be patient with those in error. Don't beat them over the head with a frying pan. It's just not a good thing to do. We need to learn apologetics. And I remember when I took my first apologetics course at Christendom College, what did they first teach you with apologetics? You talk about something in common that you both have in common. You know, you don't start off by arguing with the person and wanting to slam him. How can you win him to Christ? How can you win him to the truth by doing that? Forgive offenses. Really, we've already spoke about that. And pray for the living and the dead. I remember my novice master, Father Joseph Bergdorf, who is now deceased, made arrangements before he died to have many, many masses offered for the repose of his soul, because he was really concerned that people would leave him in purgatory for many, many years. Because you see, in many parishes today, when a person dies, many of them are instantly canonized. There's that old joke about the old Irish widow, you know, and she was sitting in the front pew at her husband's funeral, and after the priest got done with this wonderful homily and saying all these wonderful things about the man in the casket, she wanted to get up and look inside because she was wondering if that was the same man that she married, you know. A,

Here comes another one of my long stories. Back in the year 2001, on September 10th, I was in a hospital in Russellville, Kentucky, suffering from acute back pain, sciatica. It was at the point where I couldn't sleep. I was up 24 hours a day, and the doctor decided he was going to hospitalize me. And he let me out of the hospital on September 10th. And so I went back to our house there in South Union, and I promptly went to bed. And I decided I was going to sleep in on September 11th. Until about 8:30, 8:45 in the morning, someone was banging on my door. It was my next door neighbor, Father Dennis Blaze. He's from Maine. He has this wonderful New England accent. I really can't imitate him very well. But he said, "Father David, get up! Father David, get up!" And I'm thinking, he knows that I just got out of the hospital. He knows I'm not feeling well. I'm trying to sleep in. What is his problem? He says, "We're at war. We're at war. The Third World War started." And I said, "What? What are you talking? You know, you're not supposed to be playing jokes. I'm not feeling well. I'm not playing a joke." He said, "They just attacked New York City. They attacked the World Trade Center. They attacked the Pentagon. It's horrible. It's horrible." So I get up out of bed, and I hobble down to our recreation room where there is a TV, and the TV was on, and I got there just in time to watch the first tower collapse. And my heart sunk. My heart sunk. And I hobbled my way into the refectory where the rest of the brothers and the priest were eating their breakfast, and I told them that the first tower of the World Trade Center just collapsed. And everybody was horrified. And one of the first thoughts that came to my mind was, it looks like I'm not going on my pilgrimage. Because you see, I was scheduled to go on a pilgrimage to France, Spain, and Portugal on October 1st. And I was thinking to myself, I'm not going to go now. I'm scared to death. You won't get me on an airplane. No way. But 3 weeks later, through the help of my sister and my aunt, who went on the pilgrimage also, I mustered up enough courage to go, because here I was the priest, and I was supposed to be the chaplain of the group, and I was the one who was afraid. My aunt called up and said, "David, I'm going." And then my sister Terry called and she says, "David, I'm going." And then I had to sheepishly say, "All right, I guess I'm going too." But you see, this was all part of God's plan, because that pilgrimage changed my life forever. I'll never forget it, especially when we were in Lourdes on the great feast of the Queenship of Mary, and we were preparing for the candlelight procession and the rosary that evening, and they made an announcement in English over the loudspeaker that very night that the United States has started to bomb Afghanistan. And many of the American women and others were crying. I remember my sister crying. And I remember telling everyone, we could not be in a better place than we are tonight. We're here in Lourdes, a great shrine of Our Lady, with Catholics from all over the world. And we're all praying together for peace. And I've never been so proud of being a Catholic. I've only experienced that two other times in my life. When I was at the Papal Mass in Boston, Massachusetts, back in 1979. When total strangers in an inner city were talking to each other like they've been friends for years. And I witnessed it again, of course, later on in that pilgrimage at Fatima. There were about 400,000 people there for the Mass. And at times you couldn't hear a peep in that crowd. They were so devout, and I was so proud then to be a Catholic too. If you're going to be proud about something, be proud about being a Catholic, right? And there's something beautiful about that. That night in Lourdes, we weren't Americans. We weren't Canadians. We weren't Koreans. We weren't Italians. We were not Frenchmen. We were all just Catholics.

0: praying together. And I couldn't help myself, because the rest of the entire pilgrimage, all I could preach about on was trust. Trust in God. Do not be afraid. You know, one of my favorite passages in the scriptures is in the Gospel of St. Mark, when our Lord was walking on the water. And when the apostles saw our Lord walking on the water, what was their reaction? St. Mark tells us that they were absolutely terrified. They were scared to death. And what did our Lord say to the apostles? He said, "Be not afraid, it is I." Or if we want to go to the original translation, what he really said was, "Be not afraid, I am." Do you know what he was telling them? Be not afraid, I am God Almighty. I created you out of nothing. I give you water to drink. I give you food to eat. I give you air to breathe. I'll even die for you. Why are you afraid? Be not afraid. I am. You know, our Lord once told Saint Faustina, "Distrust on the part of souls is tearing at my insides. The distrust of a chosen soul causes me even greater pain. Despite my inexhaustible love for them, they do not trust me. Even my death is not enough for them. Woe to the soul that abuses these gifts." You know, after watching the movie of The Passion of the Christ, and seeing the tremendous suffering that our Lord went through, can you imagine him saying to us, "Wasn't my crucifixion enough for you? What must I do to get you to trust me? Trust me. Be not afraid." We have to trust the Lord, and we have to trust that he will work through us. We have to be open to the promptings of the Holy Spirit. We have to allow the Lord to use us. But you see, when we've been wounded, we become very afraid and we build that brick wall around us. We mentioned that last night, I believe. We build that brick wall around us and we're not going to let anybody penetrate you because I don't want anybody to hurt me again. And our Lord says, "You got to let me in. You got to let me in." You have to make yourself vulnerable. We have to take the plunge. You know what the plunge is? Remember the Nestea plunge? When people would fall into a pool of Nestea, we need to take the plunge of grace. We gotta let go. We gotta let go.
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0: While I was hobbling around in Lourdes, I decided that I was going to bathe in the waters, the curative waters at Lourdes. I still get emotional about this, but I wanted to bathe in the waters. And so I went hobbling into the area where all the men were lined up. And because I had a Roman collar, I felt embarrassed because of this, but because I had a Roman collar, the attendants took me directly to the front of the line. And I felt really guilty because that's not the American way.

And I disrobed and put this robe on. I don't know, maybe some of you have been to Lourdes. It's an amazing experience. And they walk you down these narrow steps into a pool, and it's in a rectangular shape, very narrow, maybe about 6 feet long. And the water's frigid. Oh, is it cold? And the three men who were the attendants there asked me if there was an intention that I would like to pray for. And I said, you know, I have a really bad back, and I wouldn't mind if Our Lady would help secure a good back for me. But that's not what is most important. What I wanted was spiritual healing. I didn't want to be afraid anymore. And so the most interesting thing happened. One of the men took a cup and he dipped it in the water, right in the pool. He dipped it in the water and he said, "Drink." Knowing my past, you would know that I would be thinking, what kind of a disease am I? But believe it or not, that didn't even all enter my mind. I grabbed the cup and I drank. And then they dipped me in the pool. They said, "Let go, let go. Take the plunge." And I fell backwards into the waters. And my back pain didn't go away. But I felt a peace, which was much more important. And I was able to accept my back pain better. And I was able to give it to Our Lady. And give it to our Lord and say, "It's yours, Lord. For whoever needs the help, it's yours." We all need to take the plunge. We may not be going to Lourdes, but we need to take the plunge anyway. The plunge of grace. Be not afraid. I have to make myself available to him. I have to be generous with him. I have to trust him. And that's what generosity is all about. So let me close with one of my favorite parables. It's not from the scriptures, by the way. And it's called the Parable of the Poor Beggar. And I know those who were on the trip to Lourdes with me, I know I read this to you before. It kind of wraps it all up here on the Divine Mercy message. But when I'm preaching parish missions, I like to read this on the last night because it's the go out and conquer the world type of thing, you know? And this parable is about a poor beggar who was in a neighborhood going from door to door begging for alms when he had an encounter with the prince of the kingdom. And this is the beggar speaking here. This is what he says. "I was begging from door to door along the street of the village when your gilded chariot appeared in the distance, the King of Kings. My hopes rose high, and I thought, this is the end of my misery. I was sure I would receive large alms offered spontaneously, and coins would be scattered about me in the dust. Your chariot stopped there where I was standing. Your glance fell upon me, and you alighted and smiled at me. I felt that the chance of a lifetime had come to me. Then suddenly you held out your hand to me and said to me, 'What have you to give me?' Ah, what royal game was this? To come begging from a beggar? I was bewildered and then perplexed. And finally from my sack I took a tiny grain of wheat and gave it to you. You went on your way. But what was my surprise when, at the end of the day, I emptied my sack out on the ground to find a grain of gold amid the grains of wheat. Then did I weep and thought, 'Why did I not have the courage to give you all that I had?'" Let that be our prayer today, that we will have the courage to give Jesus all we have and become rich indeed. Glory be to the Father, and to the Son, and to the Holy Spirit, as it was in the beginning, is now, and ever shall be, world without end. Amen. Our Lady of Lourdes, Saint Bernadette,

0: In the name of the Father, and of the Son, and of the Holy Spirit.
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3: Our talk this morning will be on the least of our brothers and sisters. We had an extraordinary experience recently, and you know, to understand the missions, you have got to go beyond anything you can consider, for instance, in the United States or Canada or Europe. What happens on the missions very often is strange, difficult, challenging. You don't know really how to go, where to turn in order to solve the problems that we confront. But recently we had at our home, which is the largest in Jamaica for the homeless and destitute who are inflicted with AIDS, we had some 200 deaths over a period of 2 years. And we confronted a particular problem this day when we had 20 people who had over a period of 2 weeks died of AIDS. And Maypen Cemetery, which is in Kingston, Jamaica, had closed down because the place was really in need of repair. And so we had nowhere to bury our people. So we said, where should we go? So we went to Archbishop Clark, and he mentioned that there was some spot still at Calvary Cemetery in Kingston. So why don't we check that out? So we did. And we found that between the graves, we were able to find little bits of space to bury these 20 folks. Then the brothers had to go out, and they told us we had to dig the holes ourselves. We had to use our own forks and rakes and so forth. So the brothers went out between all these thorny bushes, and they began to dig the graves. And then finally, one day, we just decided we'd bury every single person. And no one at all turned up for these 20 people's burial. And the brothers felt, we are the family of these people. We are the ones who Christ has sent to take care of them. So we brought some little flowers, we placed it on top of the grave, and we went from grave to grave just singing songs to wish all these people goodbye. And when the brothers came back, it was very strange. You would think that this would be one of the most lugubrious or sad experiences that anyone would ever want to experience. Yet when they came back, they were filled with joy and happiness. And they began to explain to me how they felt used by God and what a joy it is to be used by God. And they began to describe how each one of these people who were inflicted with AIDS were brought to the Lord. Many of them had cursed God when they first came to us. Many of them were angry beyond words. But as they began to see the tenderness and the love offered to them by the brothers, they began to come to Christ. And when we baptized them, listened to their confession, heard the tale of their dreadful past and so forth, we began to realize what a privilege it is to serve Christ in the poor. And we saw a great big joy enter. And you know, we prayed and we prayed and we prayed that night. And we just gave thanks to God for his message and began to understand what it was, that we are here to bring good news to the poor. The very strange things that happen that we found as we buried these people with AIDS is that we were happy because we knew that these, our least of our brothers and sisters, were entering into heaven, that the Lord would take them to himself, you know. And then I walked down to our center again at Lord's Place, where we had our AIDS people. And there I saw Brother Pierre. The body was still warm of a man who had died of AIDS.

0: I saw him just wiping the body with oils. I saw him cutting the hair, brushing the teeth, and closing the eyes of the dead man. This was a very big, powerful man who had died of AIDS. And Brother Pierre said, as he prayed over the man, God bless you, brother. We hope that you enter into heaven today. And brother began to recount to me how this man was the most terrible, terrible of sinners, how many people he had beaten up, how he had raped people, and yet there was something in him that cried out for God and forgiveness, and it was given to him. And so today, brothers and sisters, he's now with our Father in heaven.
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3: The 1950s would prove to be an important decade for Fulton Sheen, and they began with big news. Pope Pius XII named Monsignor Sheen director of the Church's principal missions organization, called the Society for the Propagation of the Faith.
4: As a missionary, he traveled the world, particularly around Africa, spreading the gospel, consecrating bishops, opening churches. Fulton Sheen, in his own life, of course, impacted the whole world.
3: But in his travels, there were times the world impacted him as well.
5: But he was going to meet 500 lepers. Well, when the first leper put out his arm, there was almost nothing to his hand. Leprosy had taken away so much of the hand of that person. And I guess when the bishop saw that, he was so shocked, pulled back, that what he did is he held the medal over the stump of the hand of that leper, and he dropped it, figuring, well, it'll fall on the hand, you know, on the hand. But it fell on the ground. And when he talked about that in one of his talks, he said, now there were no longer 500 lepers. There were 501. And he picked up that medal and he embedded it in the flesh of that leper. And he did that with the next 499 medals. Now, how many people could do that?
3: When Fulton returned from his trip, he learned of another leper, this one living on the streets of New York.
5: He was so deformed, he would never come out during the day.
6: The bishop took care of him, took care of a place where he could stay, and every Friday we would invite him to dinner. And he would stay with us all evening.
7: And the bishop would have him for dinner frequently, and he would cut Victor's dinner for him. And Victor had a very difficult time. Bishop really supported him.
8: The bishop paid for him to have all his operations, his medical care, and he was cured. But it did leave him somewhat deformed. But the bishop got a job for him, got a place for him to live.
5: He said to that young man, you may not have many friends, but you're going to have good friends.
9: And he brought him into the church by being Christ for him first, and then serving him in this very humble, humane way. He didn't have, you know, people do it for him. You know, I'm Bishop Sheen, my people will take care of you. No, when he took care of someone, he took care of them.
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12: In this Sunday's Gospel, our Lord gives us a word of comfort. "Come to me, all you who labor and are burdened, and I will give you rest. Take my yoke upon you and learn from me, for I am meek and humble of heart, and you will find rest for yourselves." When hearing that gospel, most of us feel consoled. Isn't it wonderful to hear that our Lord understands the real burdens that we carry in our lives? But what's more, he offers us a remedy. He tells us to learn from him, for he is meek and humble of heart. How is being meek and humble a remedy for being burdened and beaten down by life? You would think that our Lord instead would exhort us towards being strong and stoic, or exhort us in lessons of confidence and self-assertion. But instead, he urges us to become meek and humble like him. The secret to maintaining our inner peace amidst the drudgeries and difficulties of life comes from the abiding presence of God in our life. God has us in his hands. He walks beside us on the dusty roads of life. He understands and empathizes with us, and he wants us to walk with him. The beautiful fact of Christianity is that we are never alone, that our Savior and our God is with us, and he is for us. The Christian heart is a heart that is in love, and since we are in love, we surrender ourselves into the hands of the one whom we love. Trusting in Jesus is the key. When we trust in Jesus, we become meek and humble, and what's more, we become free. Free from how other people judge us or think of us. We become stronger than the world around us because of the one who is within us, the one who died for us.
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13: As a Catholic talk show host and speaker and author, I'm often asked, how should we pray? How do we pray? Really? It's up to you, and that's between you and the Lord. We have wonderful, wonderful formalized prayers in the Catholic faith, such as a rosary, the Lord's Prayer, novenas, but you can also just open up your heart and say, Lord, help, SOS. It's as simple as that. How you pray is really up to you. 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
15: Family, a prayer that we pray together is a powerful prayer. 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Today we pray for those with mental illness. Lord Jesus Christ, suffering servant, we trust in you. In your holy passion, you endured a crowning with thorns. We pray for those who share in this through mental illness. Help them to understand that neither your suffering nor theirs is meaningless. Sanctify their suffering that it may lead to the conversion of sinners and their own sanctification. Assist those who care for them, giving them patience and hope. Prepare for all of them, Lord, a crown of glory. Amen.
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19: 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Father Ricardo is a priest and parish pastor in the Archdiocese of Detroit. He also serves as a consultant to the Archdiocesan Department of Evangelism, Catechesis, and Schools. Father Ricardo completed his graduate studies at Sacred Heart Major Seminary in Detroit and the Gregorian University in Rome. He was ordained in 1996. This episode is entitled, Living in a Post-Christian World Number 1, Whatever Happened to Spring? Today's show is program number 792. And now, here's Father John Ricardo. We hope you enjoy.
20: I'm glad, actually, that we're small tonight, only because I'm hoping that we're going to have a chance to get into

a lot of discussion over the topic that I want to begin tonight and then continue on for the next couple of weeks, which is living as a Christian in a post-Christian world. So hopefully the fact that we're maybe a little bit more intimate than often are will lend itself to facilitating some better discussion amongst ourselves. So let's begin by asking the Lord's blessing upon the night. In the name of the Father, and of the Son, and of the Holy Spirit. Amen. Father, we ask you to send your Holy Spirit upon us who are gathered here tonight, and indeed upon all the faithful. We thank you for calling us forth to live in the world at this time. We thank you for the great gift of faith that you've planted in our hearts, and for the opportunity that we have in our daily lives to witness to the great love that you have shown to the world in your Son. Father, we're mindful that when we identify ourselves as followers of Jesus, that we are watched carefully. So we ask for the grace which we so badly need to be convincing witnesses in the world in which we live of your love and your truth and your mercy. Father, we are ill-equipped on our own for the task that it is to evangelize, but when we rely upon you and the gift of your Spirit, we have all that we need. And so we pray that you'd continue to transform us, to help us personally to come to know ever more each day the difference that Jesus makes, and to bear witness to that in the world. All these things we ask in Jesus' most holy name. Amen. In the name of the Father, and the Son, and the Holy Spirit. All right, we got a couple of handouts. One is just kind of an outline that I'll follow here along with us tonight and give you some space to fill it in if you want to take some notes. The other is bibliography. I always try to give you opportunities to exhaust your savings account. So I think I've put a number of things on the bibliography, which I haven't had on any of the other ones in days past, and they all in one way or another get into this topic of living as a Christian in a post-Christian world. Maybe we can say some things about those as we get into the Q&A. I want to point out six books in particular. The first are two books written by Pope Benedict, although they were actually, he was Cardinal Ratzinger at the time. Ignatius Press, which has something like the exclusive English rights to Cardinal Ratzinger, Pope Benedict's writings, is having a field day reprinting and publishing all the various things that he's written since, I think, probably his grade school days. So there's lots of books coming out from Benedict. Two in particular, one is called Christianity in the Crisis of Cultures, small book. Not light, but it's a small book. And then another, which I'm going to use a fair amount tonight and in the 2 weeks to come. This is an excellent book. This is actually not printed by Ignatius Press. It's by Basic Books. It's called Without Roots. And it's a collection of two addresses, which I'll explain a little bit further on. These are both fantastic books. This book, Without Roots, is very profound. It has to deal or deals with or has to do with the situation in Europe in a particular way, but is certainly applicable to what it is that we're experiencing in the culture in which we're living in today. I'll leave that for a little bit later. Another is a book by Peter Kreeft, which I think I've mentioned once before. It's called A Refutation of Moral Relativism. Kreeft's a professor at Boston College who I recommend constantly. This is a very easily read book. He writes for college students, as I say, repeatedly, so he's used to people with short attention spans like us. So this is excellent, and we're certainly going to get into relativism more so next week. If you're up for a real challenge, there's a book on the bibliography called The Drama of Atheist Humanism. This is not a small book, and it's not a light book, but it's a profound look at four figures in particular, Nietzsche, Comte, Marx, and Feuerbach, who are four philosophers who, whether we're aware of them or not, certainly we're aware of someone like Marx and probably Nietzsche, have really given rise to the climate of the culture in which we're living in today. And it's important to see their attacks against Christianity. What De Lubac, the author, brings out in a particular way is the culture in which we're living certainly gets broken up into many different kinds of people. One of the kinds of people are not simply atheists, but they're anti-theists. Okay, an atheist is someone who doesn't believe in God. An anti-theist is someone who radically rejects God and the idea of God, and the idea that's there is the Christian idea of God. And we'll get into that a little bit tonight as well. This is a great read, but it will stretch. Another book that I think has shown up once before, Robert George. It's called The Clash of Orthodoxies. It's a collection of
whole set of different essays on a variety of different topics that are

0: constantly in the news for us, whether it's public morality or quote-unquote same-sex marriage or whatnot. So this is very good. George is over at Princeton University. Chuck Colson, who some of us might remember from Watergate, is a devout evangelical. He's written a number of books. One is called How Now Shall We Live, which is a play on a title called How Shall We Live, written by Francis Schaeffer, I think it was. This is an excellent read. It's very readable. It's thick, but it's very readable. Trying to get us to engage and to expose the false views that are so prevalent in the culture. And we can only do that to the extent that we know what we're talking about. So it's really worth looking at. And there's a few other things on there which are also of great value, but those in particular are what I would encourage us to do. All right, so welcome back to school. It's September. This is the time of year when all your children or grandchildren or some of us go back to class, so it's only fitting for us to begin again. And these 3 weeks are going to be class in a sense. I mean, we're going to probably get into some things which are a little bit headier, at least next week and the week after, as we're going to try and look at next week the concept of relativism. What is it? How do we understand why the culture is the way it is and so many things? And then we're going to look at freedom, which is really the issue in the world in which we're living right now, and the hang-up that so many people have about Christianity. Glad to have you back. And again, as I say, I'm hoping that tonight becomes an opportunity for some rich discussion, because I certainly don't want to presume at the beginning to say that I know the way to live as a Christian in a post-Christian world. I think we can all glean many insights from each other as we try to, frankly, assess the situation that we're in and then see how it is that we can make a difference. Why this topic? Living as a Christian in a post-Christian world. Some of it is because from the emails and whatnot that I get from folks or conversations that I have with people, oftentimes the questions that are asked or the issues that are pressing on people in one way or another fit into this reality of how to address the culture in which we're living. I was just on vacation for 3 weeks, and while I was away, I had been thinking about a number of things, and then it brought a lot of things to read, and then I was confronted with a lot of things in the newspaper, and at one point I just kind of thought to myself, this is a crazy world we're living in right now. I left middle of August, and some of you might remember there was a whole series of editorials and articles being written and by very well-respected people in very good journals and periodicals about August 22nd. Does anybody remember any of those? Anybody see anything that August 22nd might possibly be a significant date, especially in our clash with Islam? The date is, this year, it overlaps with the day that Muhammad is claimed to have been assumed into heaven, and then it's connected with a whole series of apocalyptic events. And there had been some intimations made by various people in various parts of the world that something might just happen on that day. So I remember even seeing one of the cable news stations that night when I went to bed, and one of them said, well, actually it was the night before, and the guy says, now do you think this is going to happen on U.S. time, or is it going to happen in Iranian time? And then it was about 11:59 on the 22nd, and someone said, well, I think we're the East Coast time zone, so maybe there's 3 more hours left in the West Coast, and I think we're safe. I don't think anything's going to happen. This wasn't frivolous. There was a fair amount of serious concern that would be a day in which there would be something, whether it was on par with 9/11 or beyond 9/11 or somewhat less, that would be tragic and catastrophic that would happen here. So that was in the news, and I said to some of my family or some of the folks here anyway, well, maybe I'll see you when I get back from vacation. Maybe I won't. Depends on whether or not the Lord wraps everything up. Then when I was on vacation, I saw, I think it came across in the newspaper, maybe it was on TV, a little story about Madonna in Rome. Not the Madonna in Rome, but Madonna in Rome. Anybody see that story? So Madonna's touring right now. You know, everybody knows Madonna. She's unfortunately from our area and the University of Michigan, at least for a time. So she's traveling right now, promoting her new CD. And part of her concert is to sing one of the songs with a mock crown of thorns on her head. And she's suspended by wires on a cross made out of mirrors. And behind her, on a video screen, run a whole series of images. This particular night, there were images of Mussolini, Hitler, and Pope Benedict. This was happening at the Olympic Stadium in Rome, which is a mile and a half, 2 miles down the Tiber River from St. Peter's. Think she might have been making a statement?
1: She's
0: certainly lining up Pope Benedict and his arch conservatism and his anti-freedom and all that kind of stuff. She's certainly trying to say something. And her act drew a fair amount of outrage in the paper, not only from Catholic leaders, obviously, but from some of the Jewish leaders in Rome, as well as from some of the Muslim leaders in Rome. But by and large, what she did was just incredibly defended as freedom of speech. I remember talking to somebody on the phone as I saw it. The immediate comment, and we said this in one of the earlier sessions that we did once before, I think, was, can you imagine if she had done that in some way to offend Muhammad? There'd be a death threat. I mean, there are death threats against people who publicly defame Muhammad. Or if she'd done something to attack the Jewish faith or the Hindu faith or the Buddhist faith, I mean, she would be just scrutinized to no end. And yet Christianity is fair game, and the moment we react, it's defended by, quote unquote, the freedom of speech, and aren't you just a little too sensitive? So I thought, how does that work? How come she gets away with this when she mocks the one who I love and she's not allowed to mock someone else? Then right about this time, maybe it was a little bit before this, was the discussion in the press all the time about what's going to happen with all these embryos that are frozen. That was in the news constantly, and we were seeing pros and cons in the editorials as to whether or not embryos that were frozen should be destroyed and then exploited for the purpose of using their parts to help others. And there were kind of the constant daily attempts that we see by the gay and lesbian, bisexual, transgendered lobby to normalize their behavior and their preferences. Came home to the anniversary of 9/11 and the reminders of the state of fear that so many of us live in today as we recall the real tragic acts that happened 5 years ago and that continue to happen daily in the world. I live with Father Thomas, he's from India, and we don't often hear a lot of news from India, but daily there's just incredible violence between the Buddhist community there as well as the Islamic community. And if that wasn't discouraging enough, there's just kind of like the general everyday apathy that you see in Catholics and Christians in the country in which we live. Especially, it's on my mind in these days, just because I saw it happen so often this past weekend, often people leave Mass early. I used to leave Mass early all the time, if I even went to Mass to begin with. But funny how things change in life and you begin to have a different perspective, you know? And I don't mean this as a judgment on anybody, but I stand outside in the narthex to greet people. If I can, I try to be there at all the Masses for beginning or the end anyway, and can't always get there, but I try to. And you don't want to make people feel like, you know, you're spying on them or you're like, uh-oh, Barb left Mass early today. But when you're there, I mean, obviously they see you, you know, the collar doesn't blend in all that often. And people walk out and it's like, oh, hey, caught me. You know, they'll put their head down like, oh, I didn't see you. And it's comical, but it's really just sad. And I thought, you know, Bobby invites me over to his house for dinner and he takes the time to make this incredible meal. Dollars to donuts, I don't walk out without saying thank you. That would be just unbelievably rude. Can you imagine going to someone's house who's prepared an incredible feast for you and you just slip out while they go to the bathroom? Hey, where'd Greg go? No, I guess he left. And yet, most of us have done that anyway, and people do it often in the church. And so that's saddening, and it all goes into the times in which we're living, that we just don't understand the significance. And all these things and so many other things I was thinking of, and I was talking about this with a dear friend of mine, and the discussion came up as we were talking about all these things and so many others. Remember when Pope John Paul II used to talk about the new springtime of evangelization? Remember that expression? He used to say it all the time, that we're living in a time of the new springtime. So we're recounting all these things and lamenting to each other about how disastrous the world is and, you know, we're going to hell in a handbasket and kind of at the same time looked at each other and said, whatever happened to spring? And that's the title of the talk, whatever happened to spring? Many of those thoughts and some of that discussion that I had really crystallized for me in this book that I mentioned, Without Roots. It's again subtitled The West, Relativism, Christianity, and Islam. And how they can get all that in a book this small is pretty daunting. The book is a collection of two speeches and two letters. One is a speech given by then Cardinal Ratzinger, this was back in 2004, who was addressing the Italian Senate on the state of the West. The other speech is given by a man named Marcello Pera, who is a professor of the philosophy of science at the University of Pisa, where they have that funny looking building. And he gave his speech at the Pontifical Lateran University. And as the jacket of the book says, though the juxtaposition

of their speeches was pure chance, the two leaders arrived at strikingly similar conclusions about the spiritual, cultural, and political crises facing the West. So together, these two articulate many of the issues that are facing us here as Christians, and Cardinal Ratzinger in particular articulates what he thinks is called for from us in this day and age. And I want to read an extended quote from him in here. And again, as I do so, just to say once again what an extraordinary gift we have in the church at this time in this man. Anything at all that you can read of his, read. He is a catechetical pope, is what he is. He just loves to teach. He teaches in a way that just kind of reaches into the heart of the matter and exposes it, and then gives something practical about what it is that we're supposed to do in response, as opposed to speaking up here above us, which is often what happens, I think, when we read theologians and whatnot. He's profoundly concerned that the faith not become irrelevant, which is exactly what has happened for most people in the West. It's irrelevant. They each gave this speech. Huh? They were on consecutive days. They had no idea they were doing this, or at least they hadn't planned it. One gives a speech, the other gives a speech. They see the text of each other's speeches, and then they write letters back and forth to each other. This is from a letter that Cardinal Ratzinger wrote to Mr. Parra. And he identifies what he considers to be a very significant, and what I would suggest is perhaps the real crisis confronting Christians living in the West, whether the West is Europe or us here in the United States. So he writes that there are, in his opinion, two reasons why the Christian faith is struggling to convey its great message to people in Europe and us. And this is so right on. This is a quote now. The first reason was articulated by Nietzsche, German philosopher in the 19th century. God is dead. Remember the expression? That's Nietzsche. God is dead is not a lament. God is dead is a preference for Nietzsche. He wants to kill Christianity. He sees it as the enemy of what the human person is supposed to and can be. And his thought is alive and well. So the first reason was articulated by Nietzsche when he wrote, "Christianity has thus far always been attacked in the wrong way." This is like game film, you know, it's football season, Michigan's playing Notre Dame this week, they're studying film about each other's offense and defense, now they're just scrutinizing what each other does. This is game film about what the enemy comes after for us. As long as one does not perceive Christian morality as a capital crime against life, its defenders, that would be you and me, will always have an easy game. Hear that again. As long as one does not perceive Christian morality as a capital crime against life, its defenders will always have an easy game. So the claim is what we teach, and particularly what we teach in Christian morality, is contrary to life. Though Jesus says, "I have come to bring you abundant life." Nietzsche continues, "The question of the truth of Christianity is something entirely secondary." That paves way for relativism, huh? Who cares if it's true or not? He'll even grant it's true. But it's entirely secondary as long as the question of the value of Christian morality is not addressed. So don't waste time talking about the truth of Christianity. Spend time talking to the Christians saying, "Yeah, but what does it do for you? You stack up your life with mine, and I'm going to show you a life of freedom and joy and happiness, and you're going to show me what? Restraint? Curtailment? Inhibitions? And which one do you think is going to be attractive?" Pope continues, "Here, what we're actually addressing, in my opinion, is the decisive reason for the abandonment of Christianity. Its model for life is apparently unconvincing." So why do people not become Christians, and why do people walk away from the faith? Because the life that we portray is unconvincing. Someone suggested today in Bible study that it'd be worth having a video camera, just kind of like a hidden camera, tape people as they come in and out of Mass, and then we show it back the next week to those people and go, "Do you think anyone watching you would want to like grab your coattails and come in?" Especially for youth, huh? They watch people leave Mass early, they watch them get there late, they see people play games, they see the faith not lived to the full, and when that's the case, kids just go, "This is stupid, it's a game, I don't have time for this. Give me something real." That's something I want us to talk about later in discussion, huh? The model for life that we're portraying, this is the Pope's claim, is unconvincing. It seems to place too many restraints on humankind that stifle its joy of living, that limit its precious freedom,

do not lead it to open pastures in the language of the Psalms, but rather into want and into deprivation. Something similar happened in antiquity when the representatives of the powerful Roman state appealed to Christians, and this is what they used to do all the time, huh? As they were threatening them, by saying, return to our religion. Stop wasting your time with what you're doing there. Return to our religion. Our religion is joyous. We have feasts. We have drunken revels. We have entertainments while you believe in one who was crucified. But the Christians, Ratzinger continues, were able to demonstrate persuasively how empty and base were the entertainments of paganism, and how sublime the gift of faith in the God who suffers with us and leads us to the road of true greatness. Some of you might have seen the movie Gladiator. Pretty graphic movie in the sense of violence and whatnot, but there's great lines oftentimes in movie, and wherever you find truth, it can only come from one place, that would be God, huh? Even in the unlikeliest of sources. And there's this scene in Gladiator where, can't give away a 3-hour movie in 10-second synopsis, don't worry, but part of the little subplot here is the new emperor who's succeeding Marcus Aurelius, who had banned the exhibition of gladiators and whatnot in the Colosseum. The new emperor wants to bring them back, and he's in love with gladiatorial fights and whatnot. So he's coming into Rome for the first time, and he makes this big announcement that there's going to be gladiatorial games and animal exhibitions and all this kind of stuff. And there's little posters that are made, you know, that go hanging around Rome, and there's two senators who grab the posters, and they're looking at them, and one says to the other, can you believe this? Look what he's brought back. He's out of touch. And the other senator looks at him and says, oh, no, he's not. He knows exactly what the people want. He'll give them death, and they will love him for it. And that's our culture in many ways. That's all the devil has to offer. He offers death. Unfortunately, our response all too often is we love him for it. Because it's packaged under some nice little appealing terms, huh? Freedom, especially freedom. Pope goes on to say, today it is a matter of the greatest urgency to show a Christian model of life that offers a livable alternative to the increasingly vacuous entertainments of leisure time society. A society forced to make increasing recourse to drugs because it's sated by the usual shabby pleasures. Living on the great values of the Christian tradition is naturally much harder, he says, than a life rendered dull by the increasingly costly habits of our time. The Christian model of life must be manifested as a life in all its fullness and freedom, a life that does not experience the bonds of love as dependence and limitation, but rather as opening to the greatness of life. So we're surrounded by people who, this is exactly their view of Christianity. This past Friday, I was with a bunch of high school and students and young adults, and we do these coffee houses together on Friday nights once a month, and they usually just fire away questions. I brought a couple of questions to them, and one of the questions was, is Christianity for you a positive option for your life, or is it just a list of do's and don'ts? And they kind of looked at me like, you are. And then I asked them, now, if you had to, and you're supposed to have to, because this is our duty by baptism, we're supposed to lead people to Jesus, how would you persuade someone to follow Jesus? And they all just kind of sat there. And some of the young adults in particular kind of came forth with some answers, and they were good answers, but that's the question that the Pope's provoking from us. Is Christianity offering anything to you and me? And can anybody tell? And the answer, by and large, from the culture is, you don't look like you're offering me anything. I got a culture that's promising me entertainment and amusement and diversion and freedom and, you know, the joy of life. And you got what from me? You got a list of 10 commandments, and I can't do this, and I can't do that, and I can't do that. There's no comparison. So therefore, there's a responsibility that is incumbent upon us to change the way we're living so as to be attractive. I heard this recently. I thought it was a great line. A Christian is someone who's met another Christian. You don't come to Christ alone. You come to Christ because someone has shared the gospel with you, and someone has modeled the gospel for you. They're supposed to see something in us that makes them go, what is it that you have that I don't have, despite the facade that I put up? I want what you have, whether it's the peace or the joy or the sense of security or whatever it might be. So the first challenge then from the Pope is this need for you and I to
to model a life that's full of freedom. And I'm hoping that in our discussion, we can just show forth some ideas and raise some things about how to do that. Second reason for the crumbling of Christianity lies, Ratzinger says, in the fact that it seems to have been surpassed by science and to be out of step with the rationalism of the modern era. Science and the modern image of the world it has created seem to exclude from reality the basic vision of the Christian faith, relegating it to the realm of myth. So how can people still be Christians? You just look like you're superstitious. The world tends to look at people in two categories, huh? You know, one of the ways we could break up the world, there are those who have reason, those who are intelligent, those who think, and then those who have faith. They're unreasonable, they're unintelligent, they don't know how to think. In fact, it's entirely the opposite. Faith is not unreasonable. It's unreasonable not to have faith. And it's a pressing duty upon you and I to be able to explain the faith and to use the language and to articulate the faith in a way that the world can understand and that is reasonable, hence all the bibliography. So I want to unpack a little bit some of what Ratzinger says, but I want to go back to Pope John Paul II's little comments on springtime first, because his comment is a troubling one for many people, perhaps. It was certainly for the friend that I was talking with. And I think it's just worth asking, what exactly did the Pope mean by a new springtime? When you hear those words, what do you think of? New springtime of evangelization. What do you think of? Growth in the church? Pope Benedict's comments, commenting back upon some of Pope John Paul II's ministry, that the church is young and vibrant. Change? Peace? I think that's what a lot of people thought the Pope meant by it. Greater awareness of the Holy Spirit's presence in the church and within our lives? Mm-hmm. Okay. The joy that we have in our hearts? And yet, the reason why this becomes a conflict, at least for me, or it did for a short time, and for lots of people, is because when you list all those things that are happening in the world right now, it doesn't look like spring. You got apathetic Christians. You got a media that just bashes Christianity to no end and gets away with it when they wouldn't dare touch any other religion. You've got tremendous issues on the dignity of the human person, whether it's the abortion of 1.2 million a year, whether it's the destruction of human embryos who are frozen, on whatever level. You've got a culture that's horribly confused on marriage. It doesn't look like spring, or at least it doesn't look like all that optimistic and rosy a picture. So what did the Pope mean? Some people, I think, when I was talking to my friend, was saying how their image of what the Pope said was, you just see the prophecy in Isaiah being fulfilled in our time, that the lion and the lamb are going to lie down. Familiar with that prophecy in Isaiah, which is a foreshadowing of the messianic age and of the kingdom which is to come, that the lion and the lamb will lie down together. The child will put its hand in the adder's lair and not get bitten. There's this tremendous era of peace, like John Paul says. But I don't think that's what the Pope meant at all. On a practical level, what in the world would make us think that after the last 100+ years of increasing violence, multiple world wars, widespread, out-of-control terrorism, and seemingly escalating hatred, that all of a sudden we just kind of magically get this era of peace? How would that happen? Someone mentioned that when we hear the new springtime, the word that you said was growth. What's the growth? What's the growth the Pope is predicting here? It's in the heart of the individual. I think the growth that the Pope is expecting and the Lord is expecting is faith. That's Jesus' lament in the Gospels in Luke 18. When the Son of Man comes, will he find any faith on the earth? That's the growth, I think, that the Pope was really talking about. And how does faith grow? It grows in lots of ways, obviously, huh? I think one of the most powerful ways that faith grows is through storms. What's springtime? A time of often violent, unpredictable, stormy weather. I don't claim to have the interpretation of the Holy Father's expression here, but I certainly think that that's a very appropriate way to understand what he was saying. Spring is not rosy. I mean, we certainly know that who live in Michigan. Try to plan an outdoor graduation party in the first week of May. Could snow, could have a thunderstorm, could be 80. Who knows? It's just incredibly unpredictable. So spring is precisely that. If you can think of the passage in Romans 8, if you get your Bible, flip to Romans 8. One of those great passages to have constantly in mind, particularly when you're going through difficult times and when you might need to be encouraged or just be
reminded of the reality, the situation that you and I are living in, huh? But this is beginning in verse 18. I consider that the sufferings of this present time are not worth comparing with the glory that is to be revealed to us. So we're going to suffer here. That's just a fact of life. I mean, it's going to happen in our lives.

have to be working with him, huh? But I can't do that together with you. You know, the other song is, if you believe and I believe, the Spirit must come down. No, he doesn't. The Spirit can do whatever he wants to do. This is not a magic lamp that we rub or a genie in a bottle who has to come out at our beck and call. I mean, certain things just don't happen automatically. We're supposed to want the kingdom to come, but the kingdom isn't coming here. We have to strive for a time of justice. We have to try to do everything we can to treat people with dignity and respect, to foster a greater sense of the reverence of everybody, and especially the poor. But even though I do that, or we're called to do that, it's never going to happen until the Lord comes back and everything's made right. And then Paul says in verse 19, "For the creation waits with eager longing for the revealing of the sons of God." Creation waits with eager longing. "For the creation was subjected to futility, not of its own will, but by the will of him who subjected it in hope. Because the creation itself will be set free from its bondage to decay and obtain the glorious liberty of the children of God. We know that the whole creation has been groaning with labor pains together until now. And not only the creation, but we ourselves who have the first fruits of the Spirit groan inwardly as we wait for adoption as sons, the redemption of our bodies." And that passage was on my mind in particular for this image of springtime, because that whole sense of groaning and of seeing creation groan, I mean, to me, I just readily apply that to seeing a seed in the ground at springtime. I mean, the seed is just waiting to burst and to explode and to become whatever it is that it's going to be, huh? Creation is longing for that. You and I are longing for that, Paul says. My body groans to be redeemed. I'm not content with how I am. And that's going to happen, Paul says. And I think all the things that, you know, we listed in the beginning that we could continue to list, whether, you know, it's the crisis in morality or the mockery of Christianity that we see in so many places, whatever. Those things can often tend to discourage many people in the faith, I think. But I think in truth, they can often be severe mercies from the Lord that remind us that we're dependent upon him and in need of him. And what is faith? Faith is clinging to Jesus. That's faith, clinging to God. With all I have and all I am, clinging to him. And the paradox of Christianity is those storms oftentimes are what it takes for you and me to realize I really need the Lord and I have to cling to him. Remember how many people flocked to the churches after 9/11? Remember how packed they were? That day, they were packed. I was in the airport, actually, in Chicago. I had just landed and was about to get onto a plane to go to Minneapolis. So I'm standing in line to get on the plane, and we're all looking at that little TV monitor, and what in the world are we watching? Because it looked like a plane just flew into a building. And then all heck just broke loose in Midway Airport, and they ran us out of the airport, and I'm in my car, and so we're in this bus, and there's airline stewardesses on the bus, and they're getting cell phone calls and telling us about another plane just went down, another plane just went down, and we get to the hotel, and the towers fall as we're sitting there in the lobby watching, like everybody else, watching CNN or whatever news station we're watching. And I can't tell you how many people just came up to me and said, "Father, you think this is the end of the world?" And they were serious. "Father, you think this is the end of the world? Father, what do you think God's trying to tell us?" All of a sudden, God was on everybody's minds and everybody's lips. And all the hang-ups that people had about keeping their faith private or not wearing it on their sleeve, all of a sudden that didn't matter anymore, because this might be, in fact, the day when he comes back, and I want him to know that I love him. So let's talk about him. And then remember how crowded the churches were for weeks? And unfortunately, it was only weeks. By the time the World Series came and all the Yankees came out with the little, you know, NYPD and fire department hats from New York, I mean, then it was kind of like back to normal, and all of a sudden we stopped going to church and stopped wondering if this was the end of the world and just went back. The storms create crises, or are crises, and they awaken within us tremendous opportunities for faith. I don't want another event to happen by any means, but storms like springtime bring amazing growth, whether it's in plants or in people. One passage that I found really helpful for this is in Matthew 14. Matthew 14 is the story of the storm at sea and Jesus walking on the water. Beginning in verse 14, it says, "Then he made the disciples get into the boat and go before him." So the storm that's going to happen, note well, Jesus sent them into. We often miss that. But the Lord sitting on the shore says, "Hey guys, why don't you get out there in the boat? I'll meet you on the other side." And he goes off to the mountain to pray, and they sail into a storm.

0: And after he had dismissed the crowds, he went up into the hills by himself to pray. When evening came, he was there alone. But the boat by this time was many furlongs distant from the land, beaten by the waves, for the wind was against them. The Greek actually is the boat was tortured by the waves. And in the fourth watch of the night, so this is about 10 to 12 hours after Jesus has sent them into the lake. You're out on the water, you know, Gilligan's Island, and the minnow is about to be lost here. 10 to 12 hours, you've been beaten by waves. And then in this kind of tortured state, when you're a little bit agitated, huh, what do you see? Someone walking on top of the water. Okay, you're already not in your right mind because you're a little distressed at what's been going on for the last half of day. And now all of a sudden, you know, you're rubbing your eyes going, oh my gosh, what the heck is that? It looks like some guy's walking. It's a ghost. If it wasn't bad enough that the boat was getting beaten, now we got a ghost coming out to do whatever to us. When the disciples saw him walking on the sea, they're terrified. They're already terrified to begin with. Now it's worse. And they cry out, it's a ghost. And they cried out in fear. But immediately he spoke to them saying, take heart, I am. Have no fear. Imagine this conversation, huh, in the midst of the wind. Remember the rain we had earlier today or last night? Can you imagine trying to talk to somebody in a rainstorm? Doesn't go real well. So you're in the middle of this boat. You're getting drenched by waves. And all of a sudden you're yelling out, hey, is that really you? If it's you, call. And Jesus calls back to him. And Peter gets out of the boat and starts walking towards him. And then we know the story, huh? Peter sinks, cries out, says, Lord, save me. He saves him. Jesus looks at him and says, you of little faith, why didn't you believe? The thing that has struck me on that, there's a book that I've recommended to folks before. It's a commentary on Matthew called Fire of Mercy, Heart of the Word. And he says something which I find to be very true and apropos for what we're talking about here. Out of the storm, the author says, and out of the darkness, as an immediate response to the disciples' frightful screaming, comes the familiar voice of Jesus. It comes out of the storm. Only he knows how to gauge the length of suffering they can tolerate, and the degree of sore distress contained in that communal cry of high anxiety. He wants them to experience the first tones of relief as coming to them precisely from what has been tormenting them. Jesus is here no absurd intervention from outside the developing plot. He is himself, after all, responsible for the master plot. He's the one who sent them into the storm. Rather, he's acting like the mysterious God who simultaneously reveals and conceals himself so as to advance those he chooses along the path of divine knowledge. Responding to the disciples' cry of distress, then comes Jesus' cry of emboldenment. Take heart, I am, have no fear. It is crucial that they now derive trust and strength from the very place, the apparition out there over the waters, that a moment ago was to them a source of keenest fear. For this is the chief feature of the Paschal mystery, that new life should emanate from the place of death. Jesus could have come to them as a resplendent angel from heaven, staging a dramatic parting of the darkness and an apocalyptic descent of the power of God from the celestial regions. But no, he comes to comfort them out of the heart of the storm. And the point should be obvious, huh? In our lives, over and over again, that's where God makes himself known most clearly. Precisely in the midst of the storm. That which once was a cause of fear for my life, huh? I got a brother who's out of work right now. He's been beating the pavement trying to find a job for 7-8 months. And God's going to answer him precisely out of that storm that has opened his heart more to see what the Lord's going to do in his life, huh? Someone who gets diagnosed with cancer all of a sudden. Right before I came here, just anointed a woman who's about to die. And her children are all gathered around the room. She's 93 years old. That's a storm for these people. The waters are raging. They can't picture the ones lived with her mom her whole life. The boat is getting tortured. And yet precisely from the midst of that storm, not from someplace else, from the midst of that storm, Jesus will come. That's how he works. Life comes out of death, not from someplace else. So the Pope's comment then I don't think is something that we want to discard. I think what he predicted is very much happening. First of all, the faith is growing like wildfire. It may not be growing here, but the faith's growing like wildfire, and especially in the Southern Hemisphere. Philip Jenkins, he's the author of one of the books on the bibliography, The New Anti-Catholicism, The Last Acceptable Prejudice. He's a professor at Penn State University. He's written a number of books. One is entitled The Next Christendom. Christian population right now in the world is 2 billion people. He predicts, and most people would be in agreement with him, that in 20 years it'll be 2.6 billion. But the growth is happening not in the West, it's happening in Africa, Asia, and then also in Latin America, so West, but Southern Hemisphere. By 2050, he predicts one-fifth of the world's Christians will be white non-Hispanics. One-fifth. The faith is growing like a weed, just not in our midst. And perhaps in the West, the way faith is going to grow, by heeding Pope Benedict's message and confronting the storms that are raging all around us. I think one of the ways the faith is going to grow in our culture, and I don't want this to happen, I'm as attracted to things as anybody, but one of the ways in the storm that most strikes this culture is attacks upon our materialism. I don't mean terrorism attacks, but I mean it means crises, you know? It means like a struggling economy, which doesn't seem to be happening in the rest of the country, but it's sure happening in our state. Or things which pinch us in the place where it hurts. Those are the storms that shake us up, because they shake our faith in ourselves and our independence and our sense of radical autonomy. So, like I mentioned, in the weeks ahead, I want to take a look at a couple of those storms, in particular relativism and freedom. Because I think if we can be equipped to understand what relativism is trying to do in our culture, and if we can be equipped with the understanding of freedom which is out there, then we're in a place where we can speak to our contemporaries in a way which can be persuasive to them. Why? Not so we can get a notch in our belt, so that I can lead someone to Jesus. Why do I want to lead someone to Jesus? Because he says he's got abundant life. We should want everyone to have abundant life. He's not a way and a truth and a life. He is the way, the truth, and the life. But in discussion, and I hope we can do this now if people will get into it, I want to look back again at Pope Benedict's challenge to us. And this might be worth taking some time to write some things down and to try to formulate and articulate, and then maybe we can come up to the mic and do some of that. But the question, first of all, is a rhetorical question that I think we have to reflect on, which is your life and mine a convincing witness of the truth that Jesus came to give us abundant life? Can anybody tell from watching you and me that Jesus makes a difference? And if so, how? How do you convincingly lead another person to the Lord? If they can see the difference, they should care. You know, we were talking about this on Friday night with the kids and some of the parents. If I find an out-of-the-world guaranteed financial planner who's going to make you money, I'm going to tell you. And you're going to hear that, and it's going to be attractive because there's a payoff, because I always need more money. I always want security. And if I got someone who I'm certain can help you because he's helped me, I'm going to tell you about it, and you're going to be excited. You might be a little skeptical at first, but for a real person, once you meet him, you sit down, and you start seeing the dividends, you're going to be like, wow. And then you're going to tell people, because there's something tangible. There's a payoff. And I think too many Christians, I mean, the kids, when we were kind of throwing out answers quickly, the kids were like, well, because, you know, you get heaven. And I'm like, so? I mean, if I'm Joe agnostic sitting there talking to him, I'm not planning on dying for a long time. What do I get now? You mean life's just going to be pathetic for the next 50, 60 years or however long I got left? And then God's going to say, well, man, I know life was really terrible for you on earth, but here's the Cupid doll. That's not the message of the gospel. Not that the message of the gospel is prosperity, but the message of the gospel is I have come that you may have, present tense, abundant life. Do we? You know, as I read the Pope and I pray, I sit there and I go, Lord, sometimes I got to get convinced that you got abundant life for me, because right now all I'm experiencing is lack. Because I want that, and I want that, and I want that, and all I'm experiencing sometimes is restraints. So, good grief, I gave my life to this. If I'm experiencing this as lack sometimes, certainly the culture at large does, so I don't think that's overly revealing. We all experience that sometimes, you know? We're pathetic enough, at least I'm pathetic enough, that sometimes I just sit and look at the Lord and go, Lord, you're the creator of the universe, you have a monopoly on life, you're not enough. I'm looking for more.
1: One of my cousins told me, and I really think it's everything about joy, people seeing happiness in us. I simply tried to preach to him for months and months, but one day he simply told me, I want to go to confession because I see joy that you have in your heart, because he said, when I see you go to bed worshiping God and singing and getting up in the morning the same way, I feel that I'm lacking joy that you have. So I really think when I try to present Christ to others, it's like through joy and peace and hope. I'm not lacking anything because I'm following commandments. I'm getting more. Everything that I'm getting, it's for my soul and nothing for the body, because body is dead and soul is the one that keeps us alive. So we can go and if we have anger and jealousies, we're still not going to be happy because soul is the one that gives us the happiness.
0: I think you identified three things that are classic, huh? Joy, peace,
1: and hope.
0: And hope.
1: Yes.
0: Talk about three things that are lacking in the world. Joy, peace, and hope.
1: Yep. So I definitely think we can bring Christ to others by others seeing joy that we have in our hearts and happiness without alcohol or the drugs or anything.
0: That's all very well said. The only thing I nuance is that my body is good. Not my body is good. Your body's good.
1: I mean,
0: My body's redeemed. I mean, it still doesn't experience fully the redemption, but my soul isn't going to heaven alone. My body's going with it.
1: Yes.
0: So, but you're right to say that what the culture does is it puts a disproportionate emphasis on satisfying the wants of the body, and it doesn't look at all for the wants of the soul.
1: It gives disadvantage to a soul.
0: Exactly.
1: And if the soul's happy, then of course we're going to do things for our body, whatever it's necessary.
0: Exactly.
1: We're going to live a healthier life. Thank you.
0: When you're talking, I was thinking of David Duval, who some of you might remember was a golfer. At one time, he was the number one golfer in the world. Not too long ago, he was the number one golfer in the world. He's now creeping back into the top 100, but at one point, he was 356th in the world rankings. And his career totally collapsed after he won the British Open. And he's candid about this. It collapsed because he had been led to believe, like you were talking about, you had all these goals for yourselves, and you thought that once I achieve those, I'm going to be satisfied. Well, Duval, all he wants to do is be a professional golfer. He finally wins one of the four majors, and he'd been led to believe, the moment you win this, you're going to be finally satisfied. He won it, and he thought, this is so empty. This has done nothing for me. And he just spiraled down. So oftentimes it happens in our lives. We have these material goals, ignoring the wants of the whole person, we could say, maybe, as opposed to just the soul, but the whole person. And we achieve those goals, whether it's finances or education or position or reputation, whatever. But you go to bed at night and you go, this hasn't satisfied me. Why am I still restless? Why am I still hungry? I've been led to believe that these things were going to be it. They're not it. And then you see somebody else who doesn't have the money that you have, or doesn't have the position that you have, or doesn't have the education that you have, and they look so doggone happy. And you go, how is that possible? You don't have anything I have, and yet you have so much more than me. How can that be? And then they come to you and say, I think I'm going to do what you're doing. What are you doing? And you tell them like you told them. Well, I'm following Jesus. So that whole dimension of living the life of joy, and again, we've said this before here, but we have got to be attractive. Gosh, we look so glum. Why would anyone in their right mind sign up?
2: I really like everything that you said. I think the joy is really the pinnacle of it, but as a quintessential American, I'm living in this country from birth and being immersed in the materialism or surrounded in the materialism that we strive to achieve every day. And I don't mean just things, but good schools for the kids and all that. I think it's the challenge that really brings the joy, not the challenge of life itself, but the challenge that Jesus puts in your heart. And I've been through a lot myself in this past year in terms of my own goals and everything. And I think what's really interesting about it, looking now at it a little differently, is I'm not so sure I was following the right path. I've had the faith, I've had the family, I've had all the things that we're supposed to have as Christians, but tremendously unhappy. That's the juxtaposition of it. I have all this, the faith that I'm supposed to have, but I want both. Like you said, I sometimes pound my head against the wall, figuratively. But really, what is it? What is it that I'm lacking? And it's really the challenge that comes down. You're not doing it the way you need to be doing it. And a friend of mine told me a long time ago, integrity is doing the right thing, even when no one's looking. And when you go to bed at night and you take an account of what you've done, at least for me, that's when the rubber really meets the road. And that's when you can start smiling at yourself at night. It's still very difficult, though, in our society to not get stressed out because you have so many things just crushing in on you as a member of the society. So that's the challenge, to say, look, pray like it all belongs to God and work like it all belongs to you. And that sometimes is really difficult. But I'm finding more and more in that struggle and in that challenge, that's where the joy comes from. That, look, I'm starting to accomplish something. See, I think part of that, the joy that Jesus does bring to us, is challenging ourselves and holding us accountable to ourselves.
0: And I think to tie it back into how do we live as a Christian in a post-Christian world, what gives me the strength to do that? Certainly, it's grace. The Lord gives me the strength. But if that's going to happen, you can't do that alone. You need support. because of, like you said, all the pressures from the world and the culture in which we're living, which constantly, you know, enticing us to, you know, don't worry, no one's looking. You can get away with this. Or do something that you know not to be right, but it's going to be okay. I mean, God's merciful. He'll forgive you. It's fine. You can repent. In order to

0: have the strength, I have to be arm in arm with other people. That's why you have men's groups and women's groups and small family groups, couples groups. I mean, you have to have a network of people who you can rely upon. Otherwise, you're going to get crushed. You just can't do this on your own. At least I can't do it on my own. We want to. You know, we want to be rugged individuals. That's the American mystique. You know, we want to be able to do it on our own, head off, get your own little 40-acre patch out in Montana and do whatever. But you can't do that, however appealing that is. We need each other. God bless. May Almighty God bless you, Father, Son, and Holy Spirit. Amen.
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2: Hi, my name is John. It's not easy being a kid today. You wouldn't believe some of the things that kids talk about on the playground and on the school bus. I know some of it can't be right, so I asked my mom and dad about some of it. I'm glad they listen to Catholic radio because whenever I ask them something, I know I'm getting a straight answer. Kind of answer that Jesus would give me. There's a lot of places to find out about things. But me, I trust my mom and dad and Catholic radio.
3: 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Homes may have shaken, but our spirit remains unbroken. Let us pray to the Lord for healing and a quick resolution through this difficult time.

0: us are called to serve God in different ways. Whether our mission seems large or small, we know that it will require us to take up our own cross and that will ultimately lead us to glory. Find out more next on Breaking the Bread. The liturgy this week continues to instruct us in the elements of discipleship. We're told that even the most humble among us have a share in the mission Christ gives to his church. We're not all called to the ministry of the apostles or to be prophets like Elisha in today's first reading. But each of us is called to a holy life. At baptism, our lives were joined forever to the cross of Jesus Christ, as Paul tells us in Sunday's epistle. Baptized into his death, we're to renounce sin and live for God in Christ. We are to follow him, each of us taking up our personal cross, as Jesus says in Sunday's gospel. That doesn't mean we will all be asked to suffer a martyr's death, but each of us is called to self-denial, to the offering of our lives in service of God's plan. Jesus must be elevated to first place in our lives, above even our closest bonds of kinship and love. By baptism, we've been made part of a new family, the kingdom of God, the church. We are to proclaim that kingdom with our lives, bringing our fathers and mothers and all men and women to live as little ones under God's fatherhood and the kingship of the Holy One. We do this by opening our hearts and homes to the service of the Lord, following the Shunammite woman's example in Sunday's first reading. As Jesus tells us, we're to receive others, not only prophets, but also little children, the poor and the imprisoned, as we receive Christ himself. As we sing in Sunday's psalm, we are to testify to his favors and kindness in our lives. We're to hold fast to the promise that if we have died with Christ, we shall also live. That if we lose our lives for his sake, we shall certainly find our reward and walk forever before his face. This is Scott Hahn for Breaking the Bread.
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3: Let's say a prayer. Lord God, I ask that you give us all the gifts of thy Spirit, all the gifts we need and we know and those we don't know, Lord. We ask, Lord, for the gift of courage and strength and repentance when we sin and determination and zeal to be holy. We ask that we may seek the one thing necessary, that we may love as you love, that we may be a caring, humble people, that we will have that intuitive vision to know they love thee and serve thee, and that we will look upon our neighbor as we look upon Jesus. Those are the higher gifts. Grant them to all of us, Lord, now and in eternity. Amen.
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7: 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We're back there again today, and as we read a prayer of deliverance from persecution, Father Mike reminds us that there's no bigger obstacle, enemy, or difficulty that is stronger than the Lord God.
8: Hi, my name is Father Mike Schmitz, and you're listening to The Bible in a Year, where we encounter God's voice and live life through the lens of Scripture. Using the Great Adventure Bible Timeline, we'll read all the way from Genesis to Revelation, discovering how the story of salvation unfolds and how we fit into that story today. The Great Adventure Bible Timeline was developed by Jeff Cavins and is provided by Ascension, who produced and funded this program. It is day 185. You're amazing. You're a rock star for getting this far. And because of that, we're going to read today 2 Kings chapter 19. We're going to read 2 Chronicles chapter 30. And we are going to pray together Psalm 143. The second book of Kings, chapter 19. Hezekiah consults Isaiah. When King Hezekiah heard it, he tore his clothes and covered himself with sackcloth and went into the house of the Lord. And he sent Eliakim, who was over the household, and Shebna, the secretary, and the senior priests, covered with sackcloth, to the prophet Isaiah, the son of Amoz. They said to him, "Thus says Hezekiah, this day is a day of distress, of rebuke, and of disgrace. Children have come to the birth, and there is no strength to bring them forth. It may be that the Lord your God heard all the words of the Rabshakeh, whom his master, the king of Assyria, has sent to mock the living God, and will rebuke the words which the Lord your God has heard. Therefore, lift up your prayer for the remnant that is left." When the servants of King Hezekiah came to Isaiah, Isaiah said to them, "Say to your master, thus says the Lord, do not be afraid because of the words that you have heard, with which the servants of the king of Assyria have reviled me. Behold, I will put a spirit in him so that he shall hear a rumor and return to his own land, and I will cause him to fall by the sword in his own land." Sennacherib's mockery. The Rabshakeh returned and found the king of Assyria fighting against Libna, for he heard that the king had left Lachish. And when the king heard concerning Tirhaka, king of Ethiopia, "Behold, he has set out to fight against you," he sent messengers again to Hezekiah, saying, "Thus shall you speak to Hezekiah, king of Judah. Do not let your God on whom you rely deceive you by promising that Jerusalem will not be given into the hand of the king of Assyria. Behold, you have heard what the kings of Assyria have done to all lands, destroying them utterly. And shall you be delivered? Have the gods of the nations delivered them, the nations which my fathers destroyed, Gozan, Haran, Rezeph, and the people of Eden who are in Tel Assar? Where is the king of Hamath, the king of Arpad, the king of the city of Sepharvaim, the king of Hena, or the king of Iva?" Hezekiah's prayer. Hezekiah received the letter from the hand of the messengers and read it. And Hezekiah went up to the house of the Lord and spread it before the Lord. And Hezekiah prayed before the Lord and said, "O Lord, the God of Israel, who are enthroned above the cherubim, you are the God, you alone, of all the kingdoms of the earth. You have made heaven and earth. Incline your ear, O Lord, and hear. Open your eyes, O Lord, and see, and hear the words of Sennacherib, which he has sent to mock the living God. Of a truth, O Lord, the kings of Assyria have laid waste the nations and their lands, and have cast their gods into the fire, for they were no gods, but the work of men's hands, wood and stone. Therefore they were destroyed. So now, O Lord our God, save us, I beg you, from his hand, that all the kingdoms of the earth may know that you, O Lord, are God alone." Then Isaiah, the son of Amoz, sent to Hezekiah, saying, "Thus says the Lord, the God of Israel, your prayer to me about Sennacherib, king of Assyria, I have heard. This is the word that the Lord has spoken concerning him. She despises you, she scorns you, the virgin daughter of Zion. She wags her head behind you, the daughter of Jerusalem. Whom have you mocked and reviled? Against whom have you raised your voice and haughtily lifted your eyes? Against the Holy One of Israel. By your messengers you have mocked the Lord, and you have said, 'With my many chariots I have gone up the heights of the mountains, to the far recesses of Lebanon. I felled its tallest cedars, its choicest cypresses. I entered its farthest retreat, its densest forest. I dug wells and drank foreign waters, and I dried up with the sole of my foot all the streams of Egypt. Have you not heard that I determined it long ago? I planned from days of old what now I bring to pass. that you should turn fortified cities into heaps of ruins, while their inhabitants, shorn of strength, are dismayed and confounded, and have become like plants of the field, and like tender grass, like grass on the housetops, blighted before it is grown. But I know you're sitting down, and you're going out and coming in, and you're raging against me. Because you have raged against me, and your arrogance has come into my ears, I will put my hook in your nose and my bit in your mouth, and I will turn you back on the way by which you came. And this shall be the sign for you. This year you shall eat what grows of itself, and in the second year what springs of the same, then in the third year sow and reap and plant vineyards and eat their fruit. And the surviving remnant of the house of Judah shall again take root downward and bear fruit upward. For out of Jerusalem shall go forth a remnant, and out of Mount Zion a band of survivors. The zeal of the Lord will do this. Therefore, thus says the Lord concerning the king of Assyria, he shall not come into this city or shoot an arrow there, or come before it with a shield or cast up a siege mound against it. By the way that he came, by the same he shall return, and he shall not come into this city, says the Lord, for I will defend this city to save it, for my sake and for the sake of my servant David. Sennacherib's defeat and death. And that night, the angel of the Lord went forth and slew 185,000 in the camp of the Assyrians. And when men arose early in the morning, behold, these were all dead bodies. Then Sennacherib, king of Assyria, departed and went home and dwelt at Nineveh. And as he was worshipping in the house of Nisroch, his god, Adrammelech and Sharezer, his sons, slew him with the sword and escaped into the land of Ararat. And Esarhaddon, his son, reigned in his stead. The second book of Chronicles, chapter 30, keeping the feast of the Passover. Hezekiah sent to all Israel and Judah, and wrote letters also to Ephraim and Manasseh, that they should come to the house of the Lord at Jerusalem to keep the Passover to the Lord, the God of Israel. For the king and his princes and all the assembly in Jerusalem had taken counsel to keep the Passover in the second month, for they could not keep it in its time because the priests had not sanctified themselves in sufficient number, nor had the people assembled in Jerusalem. And the plan seemed right to the king and all the assembly. So they decreed to make a proclamation throughout all Israel, from Beersheba to Dan, that the people should come and keep the Passover to the Lord, the God of Israel, at Jerusalem. For they had not kept it in great numbers as prescribed. So couriers went throughout all Israel and Judah with letters from the king and his princes, as the king had commanded, saying, O people of Israel, return to the Lord, the God of Abraham, Isaac, and Israel, that he may turn again to the remnant of you who have escaped from the hand of the kings of Assyria. Do not be like your fathers and your brethren who were faithless to the Lord God of their fathers, so that he made them a desolation as you see. Do not now be stiff-necked as your fathers were, but yield yourselves to the Lord and come to his sanctuary, which he has sanctified forever, and serve the Lord your God, that his fierce anger may turn away from you. For if you return to the Lord, your brethren and your children will find compassion with their captors and return to this land. For the Lord your God is gracious and merciful, and will not turn away his face from you if you return to him. So the couriers went from city to city throughout the country of Ephraim and Manasseh, and as far as Zebulun. But they laughed them to scorn and mocked them. Only a few men of Asher, of Manasseh, and of Zebulun humbled themselves and came to Jerusalem. The hand of God was also upon Judah to give them one heart to do what the king and the princes commanded by the word of the Lord. And many people came together in Jerusalem to keep the Feast of Unleavened Bread in the second month, a very great assembly. They set to work and removed the altars that were in Jerusalem, and all the altars for burning incense they took away and threw into the Kidron Valley. And they killed the Passover lamb on the 14th day of the second month, and the priests and the Levites were put to shame, so that they sanctified themselves and brought burnt offerings into the house of the Lord. They took their accustomed posts according to the law of Moses, the man of God. The priests sprinkled the blood which they received from the hand of the Levites. For there were many in the assembly who had not sanctified themselves. Therefore, the Levites had to kill the Passover lamb for everyone who was not clean, to make it holy to the Lord. For a multitude of the people, many of them from Ephraim, Manasseh, Issachar, and Zebulun, had not cleansed themselves, yet they ate the Passover otherwise than as prescribed. For Hezekiah had prayed for them, saying, the good Lord pardon everyone who sets his heart to seek God, the Lord, the God of his fathers, even though not according to the sanctuary's rules of cleanness. And the Lord heard Hezekiah and healed the people, And the sons of Israel that were present at Jerusalem kept the feast of unleavened bread 7 days with great gladness. And the Levites and the priests praised the Lord day by day, singing with all their might to the Lord. And Hezekiah spoke encouragingly to all the Levites who showed good skill in the service of the Lord. So the people ate the food of the festival for 7 days, sacrificing peace offerings and giving thanks to the Lord, the God of their fathers. Then the whole assembly agreed together to keep the feast for another 7 days, so they kept it for another 7 days with gladness. For Hezekiah, king of Judah, gave the assembly 1,000 bulls and 7,000 sheep for offerings. And the princes gave the assembly 1,000 bulls and 10,000 sheep. And the priests sanctified themselves in great numbers. The whole assembly of Judah and the priests and the Levites and the whole assembly that came out of Israel and the sojourners who came out of the land of Israel and the sojourners who dwelt in Judah rejoiced. So there was great joy in Jerusalem. For since the time of Solomon, the son of David, king of Israel, there had been nothing like this in Jerusalem. Then the priests and the Levites arose and blessed the people, and their voice was heard, and their prayer came to his holy habitation in heaven. Psalm 143, Prayer for Deliverance from Enemies, a Psalm of David. Hear my prayer, O Lord. Give ear to my supplications. In your faithfulness, answer me in your righteousness. Enter not into judgment with your servant, for no man living is righteous before you. For the enemy has pursued me. He has crushed my life to the ground. He has made me sit in darkness like those long dead. Therefore, my spirit faints within me. My heart within me is appalled. I remember the days of old. I meditate on all that you have done. I muse on what your hands have wrought. I stretch out my hands to you. My soul thirsts for you like a parched land. Make haste to answer me, O Lord. My spirit fails. Hide not your face from me, lest I be like those who go down to the pit. Let me hear in the morning of your merciful love, for in you I put my trust. Teach me the way I should go, for to you I lift up my soul. Deliver me, O Lord, from my enemies. I have fled to you for refuge. Teach me to do your will, for you are my God. Let your good spirit lead me on a level path. For your name's sake, O Lord, preserve my life. In your righteousness, bring me out of trouble. And in your steadfast love, cut off my enemies and destroy all my adversaries. For I am your servant. Father in heaven, we thank you and give you praise. Just like David here is praying for deliverance from enemies, we've been praying these last days for deliverance from persecution, from evil, and from obstacles, from enemies. Because why? Because we know that you are a God. You are the God who hears our prayers. And so there's no obstacle. There's no enemy. There's no difficulty. There's no persecutor or persecution that is bigger than you, is stronger than you. You are the Lord God of all. And so we trust in you this day and every day. We trust you with our hopes. We trust you with our dreams. We trust you with our fears. We trust you with those that we love, Lord God. We place them into your hands. With all the things we love, we place them into your hands. With our very selves, we place ourselves into your hands. Please receive us as your children this day and every day into eternity. In Jesus' name we pray. Amen. In the name of the Father and of the Son and of the Holy Spirit. Amen. Wow, 2 Kings 19, here is Hezekiah. And I mentioned, right, his father, Ahaz, not a good king, one of the worst. Here is Hezekiah, one of the best. And we just see this on display in 2 Kings 19 and in 2 Chronicles chapter 30. Both of these chapters just highlight the fact that here is Hezekiah. He's not perfect, and we're going to know that. We're going to see this, right? He's not perfect. But I love this. In fact, gosh, as I was praying with this morning, here is Sennacherib. And Sennacherib, just like yesterday, we read about this, how Sennacherib says, okay, listen, I've destroyed all of these nations. Why do you think that you are going to withstand? Like all those nations, they also prayed to their gods. Why do you think that you, having the Lord God, he's going to save you at all? The other gods have never done anything to stop me. In fact, they gave me, and those gods gave me power. In fact, God here, just so good. The Lord God, through Isaiah, son of Amoz, sent to Hezekiah saying, yeah, that Hezekiah, here's what it is. God is saying to Sennacherib, yeah, I delivered those nations into your hands. You bet, totally did that. And now it's done. I delivered all those nations into your hands, and now it's done. And I just think there's something remarkable about this, But this comes on the heels of what? Here's the thing I just want to highlight. After Sennacherib mocks Hezekiah's trust in the Lord, he has this letter sent to Hezekiah. Hezekiah takes that letter. This is beginning in 2 Kings 19, verse 14. Hezekiah received the letter from the hand of the messengers. He read it, and Hezekiah went to the house of the Lord and spread it before the Lord. He, in response, he knew, right, Sennacherib, you're right. The Assyrians, they destroyed Samaria. They destroyed all these other nations. They're going to destroy the small nation of Judah completely. Are you kidding? There's no hope other than in God himself. And so Hezekiah brings this letter that symbolizes the impossible task in front of him, the impossible battle in front of him. And he spreads it out in front of the Lord in his presence and says, okay, God, you're the only one. You are the only one who can save us. And I love this. In fact, I did this morning as I was preparing for reading this. It just struck me like, wow, Lord God, I'm facing something that's big. And this is one of those big tasks that just, I think God's calling me to. And I'm out of my depth, right? It's one of those situations where it's like, oh my gosh, this is way bigger than me. This is way bigger than anything I've ever attempted before. And it was on my phone in prayer. And I was in adoration of Jesus in the Eucharist. And I just placed that phone down and like Hezekiah saying, okay, God, if you want this to happen, you're going to be the one to make it happen because I can't do this. And just one of those, like, yes, this is how we approach God. When we are dealing with some of those incredible battles to recognize, this will only happen if you want it to happen, Lord. This will only come to pass if you will it to come to pass. And so if you don't will it to come to pass, then let that, yat thy will be done. And if you do, then it's all for you. It's all your glory. It's all your honor. And that's why Hezekiah is such an incredible model. You know, in 2 Chronicles chapter 30, today, it's remarkable that here's Hezekiah who says, okay, we're reinstituting Passover. We've not worshiped God like he has asked to be worshiped, and we're going to do it. And I love how Hezekiah sends word to the remnant tribes, not Judah and Benjamin. Of course, they were all invited, but those all the remnant tribes that were still in the north. And here is Hezekiah saying, come back to the temple, come back to Jerusalem. And because this is your pedigree, right? This is the God of Abraham, Isaac, and Israel. This is the God of our fathers. We're not meant to be two nations separated, two nations divided kingdom. We're meant to be one nation, one great kingdom that the Lord God blesses and that blesses the Lord God. And many of them mocked them, but some people came down from those other nations or came up from those other nations to Jerusalem and worshiped. And it's just incredible. I love the fact that they kept the feast for 7 days and it was so good. They were like, let's do it another 7 days. And that's just such a generosity of heart, right? Because I think sometimes we might get to the place where we're saying, okay, Lord God, I've given you my hour. Okay, we're done. I'm going home. As opposed to saying, you know what? I've been here for an hour. Why not just stay? Why not just stay in the Lord's presence? Why not just continue to give him glory? No, we don't do that all the time. And people of Israel didn't do that all the time. But there are some moments that just call for extended celebration. And this was one where King Hezekiah had reinstituted finally after, man, so many years, the Feast of Passover. And they just continued to worship God, to sing praises to his name and to give him glory and the worship that he is due. So this is amazing. And I just think, what are the areas in my life and in our lives, this community, as we're going through this Bible in a year, on the second half now, we're in the backstretch, coming around that corner, or home stretch, I mean to say, of this Bible in a year. Here we are on the downhill, just the top of the downhill, of course. But what are the ways in which the Lord is calling me to give him my whole heart, to get to worship him like he has asked to worship him, and to eliminate the idols in my life, my life, our lives, and to just, give him what he's asked for, to give him our hearts, to love him with everything we are and everything that we have, which is a big deal. And yet it's crazy that God even wants that. Because what would even matter if I was an omnipotent being? How would I care if this finite, small creature like me or like us were to give me worship? It's just because God loves you so much. That's why he cares, just because he loves you that much, which is incredible gift. So what a high call, what an incredible honor and privilege. So let's keep praying for each other. Keep praying for each other because we're not done. We have so much left. We have so much more of God's story to hear, so much of God's story to allow to shape us and to allow to form us and mold our hearts. So we pray for each other. I'm praying for you. Please pray for me. My name is Father Mike. I cannot wait to see you tomorrow. God bless.

0: That was day 185 of Bible in a Year with Father Mike Schmitz. And now we'd like to share audio from a video called How to Handle Spiritual Setbacks with Father Mike from the Ascension Presents YouTube channel.
1: Hi, my name is Father Mike Schmitz, and this is Ascension Presents. So I was recently reading a book that had to do with like willpower and habits and all these kind of things. It was really fascinating to me, at least. But in the course of the book, they gave a couple different examples. And the examples were not necessarily related to willpower as much as they were related to our perception of failure. So as an example, here's one person studying. And they have to get their work done, right? So they're studying, and they keep being tempted to take a break. And they're like, no, I'm going to study for, you know, a whole hour. I'm going to study for 2 hours and then I'll take my break. And every time that temptation to take a break comes up, they resist it. And then finally it's okay. The amount of time has passed. And so I'll take my break. And they took their break. And that was like sense of like, oh, that's great. Cause their willpower was engaged and they were able to resist the temptation to take a break early and to like distract themselves. They stuck to the task. Super good. Other example, someone on a diet. And they were trying to restrict their, you know, calories. That's what a diet is. Okay. I know stuff. So here they go into the conference room at work and there's a box of donuts on the table and they say, nope, I'm not going to have donuts because that's not on my diet. That's not my thing. And then later on, the donuts are still sitting there and they're like, nope, not on my diet. No to the donuts. They say no as many times in 2 hours as the person who said no to the, you know, taking a break from studying for 2 hours. And then finally they're like, oh, okay, fine. I'll have a donut. Now here's the difference here. For the one, it was, I resisted the temptation to take a break and then I took a break and everything's fine. Cause I did a good job. I exercised my free will. I exercised my discipline, whatever. And the other way it was like, okay, you won, you failed. And so now your diet is shot. Now everything is over because you had a donut and it's done. You see the difference between our perception of these kinds of things. In the one, it was like, no, wow, I really did a great job. I successfully stayed on task for the amount of time that I said I was going to. The other is, no matter how many times I said no to the temptation, the fact that I said yes once is just like, it means that the diet for the day is done. At least that's our perception of the whole thing. As I'm going through this in the book, I'm translating this into our perception of the spiritual life, right? Because when it comes to prayer, say, okay, I'm going to be praying for the whole 30 minutes or something like this. And I keep being distracted, keep being tempted to leave. And I don't. I stay there all the way till minute 30, boom, done, success. I won. I did a great job. Now here's the temptation to sin. And here's, you might even have like in your personal life, in your life, a temptation to sin in a particular way that keeps coming up again and again. Maybe it's like one of those like besetting sins, or maybe a situation where it's like, okay, this is kind of my area. This is the thing that I hate, keep having to go back to confession for. Say, for example, it's a common one, the area of lust or unchastity kind of a thing. So a person has this discipline and they're like, no, I'm not going to do that. I'm not going to do that. I'm not. And they keep saying yes to virtue and no to vice. They keep saying no to sin. And then what happens is, you know, the kind of like the donut person, at one point they just, they cave and they fall into eating a donut in the context of sin, right? So they fall into some kind of sexual sin. What we tell ourselves or the voices we give credence to after the fact is massively important. How we perceive this is massively important. Why? Because in the one we say like, I won, I resisted temptation and then I gave in to, I left. Great, no problem. The other is I resisted temptation and then I sinned. And now all that resisting wasted. Just like the donut person. Like, okay, I said no for 2 hours, but then I ultimately ended up eating the donut, therefore wasted. Yes and no. Here's the thing. It's really important moving forward. Yes and no. Yes, in the sense that, okay, if I intentionally, you know, willfully chose a mortal sin, if this was grave area, right? Grave sin, grave matter. Then yes, I mean, I'm not in a state of grace anymore. And I need to go to confession to allow the Lord to not only forgive me, but reconcile me to the church. Okay, so yes, that's the yes part. But the no part is this, and this is super important, because I know there are people who believe that all of the progress that they made, for example, in any particular area of their sin, their lives, where they're trying to leave sin, they're trying to grow in virtue, they're trying to be more generous or more patient, and then they have a blow up, you know, or then they find themselves being stingy. It's like, no, all that growth, gone. They see it in the same sense of like someone eating, so imagine, here's a person who's on, again, go back to the health thing, a person who's exercising, they're eating well, and they cave and have a donut. Now, is all of their health and fitness destroyed? No. Like, it's not rendered back to zero. And it's not even made negative. It's just, oh, there was a little setback. All of the gains with the Z, all the gains they had made are not lost with one donut. In a similar way, the gains in virtue that you've made, and by struggling for 2 hours and then like saying, oh, okay, I'll cave when it comes to sin, or struggling for 2 weeks and then caving when it comes to sin, all that, those gains, that growth in virtue is not lost. This is so important. Yes, I have to go to confession now. Yes, so that's no longer a state of grace. But the progress one has made is not rendered futile. It's not zero. When you go to confession, it's not even restored to the level that you were before. So here's kind of the image I like to use, and I can use this because my hands, right? So imagine here you're trucking along at this level of, like, we'll call it level of holiness, level of grace, whatever, right? Level of virtue and how you're saying yes to the Lord. We believe that, say, you fall into sin. So like, bam, collapse. Here's like not a state of grace. And now I'm in the pit, right? That sometimes we believe that when we go to confession, the Lord raises us back up to, you know, here, or maybe even here, maybe even to the same. He just brings us back up to where we were. But here is what the church teaches. Here's what scripture teaches, that when we're trucking along, we fall into sin. When God gives us the grace, when we reconcile back to him, he not only restores us, but elevates us even further. Now, this is the thing. This is what happens to you every single time you go to confession. Falling into sin is, yep, there's the crash. Like, didn't want that to happen. Need to go to confession. But when we do, we're elevated, restored to that position, and elevated even further. St. Paul, he says, where sin abounds, grace abounds all the more. And this teaching is so radical. It's so hard for some people to accept. But he was so clear about it that he said, St. Paul goes on to say, he says, wait, does that mean that I should sin more to have more grace? Because if this is the math, right? If the math is you fall, you go to confession, and you're restored to that, you get elevated even further, then, hey, sin even bigger, then you get restored even more. St. Paul, he says, where sin abounds, grace abounds all the more. Does that mean we should sin even bigger to get more grace? And he says, by no means, right? So he's like, he knows what he's saying, and he knows that this truth is so profound that one would be tempted to think, well, in that case, I'll just sin big to get big grace. And he's like, no, don't do that. Don't do that. But the core remains true. And the core is all the progress you've had in the Lord, all the growth you've had in Christ is not completely lost and obliterated when you fall into serious sin. Yes, I'm out of state of grace. But when I come back to the Lord, you're not only restored, you're elevated even further. In Jesus Christ, who is so generous with us, that he not only restores us after we go to confession, he elevates us even further than we were before. So none of that growth is lost. It's all regained. It's all restored. And even more is given back to you. For that reason, and 1,000 other reasons, none of us should ever fall into discouragement, never be disheartened when it comes to our own weakness. Because in our weakness, we need his strength. And in our weakness, he gives us his strength. And in that, he makes us not only new people, he makes us like him. Don't be discouraged. Don't be disheartened. Don't give up. For all of us here at Ascension Presents, my name is Father Mike. God bless.
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2: T This is Father Ken Geraci. The necessity of going to confession is food for the soul. It is the healing grace that the soul longed for. Our Lord gave us the sacrament of confession as the ordinary means of being re-established to the covenant relationship He established with us. If a person falls into mortal sin, they cut themselves off from God. My friend, there is a necessity for us to take advantage of the sacrament of confession because it is God's divine mandate given to us.
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4: Hello, my friends. This is Father Pablo. God has revealed Himself, and all revealed means is that He takes away the veil and lets Himself be known. He does it in natural ways. I see His blood on every rose. But He does it in supernatural ways. He sent the prophets into the world to make known His mercy, His justice, His love, His desire for our salvation. But then, about 2,000 years ago, He sent into the world His own Son. And by means of His Son, made visible as a human nature, the Father revealed Himself. That's why

0: WordPress.com/CIY or on the Ascension app. Yesterday, we continued our discussion of the sacrament of the Eucharist, looking at the movements within the Mass. Today, Father Mike gives us context from the Old Testament to understand worship and sacrifice and explains why it matters to God that each of us attend the holy sacrifice of the Mass.
1: Hi, my name is Father Mike Schmitz, and you're listening to the Catechism in a Year, where we encounter God's plan of sheer goodness for us, revealed in Scripture and passed down through the tradition of the Catholic faith. The Catechism in a Year is provided by Ascension, who produced and funded this program. In 365 days, we'll read through the Catechism of the Catholic Church, discovering our identity in God's family as we journey together toward our heavenly home. This is day 185. We're reading paragraphs 1356 to 1361, and we're at the heart of talking about the Eucharist today, which is just it's a beautiful, incredible. There's a bunch of days left to talk about the Eucharist, and I'm here for it because what a gift. Okay, what are we going to talk about today? We're going to talk about the fact that what I kind of mentioned yesterday, I went into it a lot, that the fact that the Eucharist is the memorial of our Lord's sacrifice, that when we enter into the Mass, we offer to the Father what he himself has given to us. It's incredible. And this is anything we give to God. Everything we give to God is giving to God what he's given to us. If I give him my heart, well, he gave me my heart. If I give charity, well, God is the one who made it possible for me to be able to have any kind of means. That everything we give to God originates with him. And the same is true when it comes to the Eucharist and the great sacrifice of the Mass. We'll talk about how the Eucharist is thanksgiving and praise. It's a sacrifice at the heart of it, though, as we said yesterday. Because why? Because we know the heart of religion is worship and the heart of worship is sacrifice. So as we launch into these six short paragraphs today, just call to mind what God has done for us. Call upon his Holy Spirit. And in the name of Jesus, let's talk to our Father in heaven. Father, we know that you love us. We know that you have given your own son so we can have life and have it to the full. We know what he has done for us in offering himself in sacrifice to you, a sacrifice of love, a sacrifice of praise, a sacrifice of thanksgiving. We know that that sacrifice has changed the course of every one of our lives because that sacrifice, the sacrifice of your son, made it possible for us to have access to you. Help us to participate in this sacrifice, the sacrifice of the Mass, with our whole heart. Help us participate in the sacrifice of the Mass as if every time we approach the Mass, we approach as if it's our first Mass, our last Mass, and our only Mass. In Jesus' name we pray. Amen. In the name of the Father, and of the Son, and of the Holy Spirit. Amen. It is day 185. We are reading paragraphs 1356 to 1361. The Sacramental Sacrifice. Thanksgiving, memorial, presence. If from the beginning Christians have celebrated the Eucharist and in a form whose substance has not changed despite the great diversity of times and liturgies, it is because we know ourselves to be bound by the command the Lord gave on the eve of his passion, "Do this in remembrance of me." We carry out this command of the Lord by celebrating the memorial of his sacrifice. In doing so, we offer to the Father what he has himself given us, the gifts of his creation, bread and wine, which by the power of the Holy Spirit and by the words of Christ have become the body and blood of Christ. Christ is thus really and mysteriously made present. We must therefore consider the Eucharist as thanksgiving and praise to the Father, the sacrificial memorial of Christ and his body, the presence of Christ by the power of his word and of his Spirit. Thanksgiving and praise to the Father. The Eucharist, the sacrament of our salvation, accomplished by Christ on the cross, is also a sacrifice of praise and thanksgiving for the work of creation. In the Eucharistic sacrifice, the whole of creation loved by God is presented to the Father through the death and the resurrection of Christ. Through Christ, the Church can offer the sacrifice of praise and thanksgiving for all that God has made good, beautiful, and just in creation and in humanity. The Eucharist is a sacrifice of thanksgiving to the Father, a

blessing by which the church expresses her gratitude to God for all his benefits, for all that he has accomplished through creation, redemption, and sanctification. Eucharist means, first of all, thanksgiving. The Eucharist is also the sacrifice of praise by which the church sings the glory of God in the name of all creation. This sacrifice of praise is possible only through Christ. He unites the faithful to his person, to his praise, and to his intercession, so that the sacrifice of praise to the Father is offered through Christ and with him, to be accepted in him. Right, there we have it. As I said, six short paragraphs, almost a nugget day, but we're not reviewing anything. We're introducing this incredible reality of the sacrifice of our Lord Jesus Christ. So let's highlight a couple of things here. Let's start by going back. Let's go all the way back to, let's say, the book of Exodus. Actually, let's go all the way back to Genesis. Let's do that for just a second. Remember, in Genesis, there were these two sons. They had the two sons of Adam and Eve. There's Cain and Abel. And what did they do? The first thing we have them do, is we see them offering sacrifice. Remember, the heart of religion is worship, and the heart of worship is sacrifice. And so here's Cain and Abel, and they're offering a sacrifice. And for whatever reason, we don't necessarily know exactly why, although there's people who have theories about this, Abel's sacrifice is accepted and Cain's sacrifice is not accepted. And it's not that God doesn't love Cain. We don't know what it is. God speaks to Cain. He talks to him. He protects Cain ultimately, even after he's slain his own brother. But there's something about the sacrifice that is of Abel that's right? It's accepted. And something about the sacrifice of Cain that's not accepted. As I said, we don't know what that is, but all we know is that it is. And so the heart of every human being is, should be, what does God want? In fact, let's jump to Exodus now. So if you recall the story of Exodus, here are the Jewish people. They're enslaved. The Hebrew people are enslaved in Egypt. And God turns to Moses and says, Moses, go to Pharaoh and tell Pharaoh, let my people go. Now, I've said this before. I'm going to repeat myself in this case. I used to always think that that was the whole story, that God told Moses, go to Pharaoh and tell Pharaoh, let my people go. My people are slaves. They're not meant to be slaves. I want to set them free. I want to give them freedom and life. All you have, give them is slavery and death. I want to give them this freedom. And that's true. That's not false. That is part of what God wants for his people. And yet, the whole line is not just let my people go. It's let my people go so that they can go and worship me. That the point of freedom, the point of this life, is being led to be able to worship God. That it's not just freedom from something, it's freedom for something. And the freedom for is so that they can enter the promised land, of course, and be that dynasty, become a worldwide blessing, that God can, he will keep his promises. But also, they have freedom for worship. And so, this is as the story unfolds, you know, Pharaoh's heart is hardened. He says no. Then he says yes. At one point, he says, okay, fine. Go ahead and take the men, the women, the children, and whatever animals you need to sacrifice to the Lord your God. And Moses looks at Pharaoh and says, well, actually, we have to take all of the animals. We have to take all of our stuff, because when we get to the mountain where God will be worshipped, we don't know what he's going to want yet. We don't know how he's going to want to be worshipped. And I used to always think that this was Moses being a little sly little fox. He was like, Moses, you're trying to pull one over on Pharaoh. But Pope Benedict wrote about this in a book called The Spirit of the Liturgy, when he wrote as Cardinal Ratzinger. And he highlights this and he says, actually, Moses wasn't trying to trick Pharaoh. Moses was telling Pharaoh the truth. The truth is, we don't know what God is going to want. And we want to give God what he wants. Our temptation, your temptation and mine, is I want to give God what I want to give God. And yet true worship is where we say, okay, God, what do you want? This is why in the book of Exodus, right, they had to take all of their stuff to be led from slavery and death into freedom, into life, so that they can worship God as he wants them to worship him. And so here we find ourselves. What does Jesus say? On the eve of his passion, he takes bread, breaks it, gives it to his disciples. This is my body. Do this in remembrance of me. Same thing with the chalice filled with the fruit of the vine. This is the chalice of my blood, the blood of the new and eternal covenant, to be poured out for you and for many for the forgiveness of sins. Do this in memory of me. Do this in remembrance of me. This is the key thing. We know now how God wants us to worship him.
And the church has

0: observed this. Because why? Because the heart of this is the heart of everything. This is the heart of everything. That what saved us is the life, death, and resurrection of Jesus Christ. The self-offering to the Father. The sacrifice of Jesus on the cross. We get to participate in that sacrifice at every Mass. Because that's what it is. Paragraph 1358 says, we must therefore consider the Eucharist as A, the thanksgiving and praise to the Father, B, the sacrificial memorial of Christ and his body, and C, the presence of Christ by the power of the word, of his word and his spirit. And this is just, again, so good that you and I have not just been allowed access. That's one thing. If they let us through the door, like, you can come if you want. We haven't just been allowed access. We've been invited. And you might say commanded. You say commanded. I'll say commanded. But the fact that God wants us, isn't this crazy to think God, it matters to God whether you or I show up to Mass or not? That it matters to God whether you and I participate in Mass. It matters to God whether you and I offer the sacrifice of thanksgiving or the sacrifice of praise that we talked about today. That just blows my mind. That if I absent myself, yes, okay, that's a mortal sin. Got it. If I choose to not go to Mass and I freely choose to do that, then yes, mortal sin. And so we can look at it like a guilty thing. We can look at it like, oh, it's an obligation. But like, what's at the heart of that? At the heart of that is this affirmation that says, apparently, it matters to God whether you or I show up. And you think, no, I'm just a person sitting in the pew. I'm just standing up, sitting down like everyone else. I'm just saying, you know, and with your spirit like everyone else. I'm just saying amen like everyone else, with everyone else. And yet, when you're present, something's different. And when you're absent, something is different. It just boggles the mind. How the infinite and eternal God, that it matters to him whether or not we show up. We'll say this last thing. In paragraph 1359, it says, in the Eucharistic sacrifice, the whole of creation loved by God is presented to the Father through the death and resurrection of Christ. The whole of creation loved by God is presented to the Father through the death and resurrection of Christ. And that includes you and me. Crazy. Crazy. The praise, sacrifice of praise to the Father is offered through Christ and with him to be accepted in him. That's what we say at every Mass, right? Through him, with him, in him. In the unity of the Holy Spirit, all glory and honor is yours, Almighty Father, forever and ever. Through Jesus, with Jesus, in Jesus, in the unity of the Holy Spirit, all glory and honors on heaven and earth is offered to you, Father in heaven. Incredible. And you and I get to be part of that. What a gift. No other words. What a gift. So I know you might struggle to get there. You might struggle to stay there. You might struggle to show up. You might struggle to focus. But that's where we're called to be. We're invited to be, commanded to be. And if you wrestle with that, I got to tell you, I'm praying for you. And please pray for me. My name is Father Mike. I cannot wait to see you tomorrow. God bless.
1: That was day 185 of Catechism in a Year with Father Mike Schmitz. And now we'd like to share audio from a video called To Have Jesus Let Go of Everything Else with Father Mark Mary from the Ascension Presents YouTube channel.
2: Hey, I'm Father Mark Mary with the Franciscan Friars of the Renewal, and this is Ascension Presents. The theme of detachment is a really popular Christian theme, especially for young people who are super aggressive about getting after it in a good and holy way. But sometimes we get detachment a little bit off. And so it's an important thing, but I want to make sure we look at it right. Because really, and I don't want to be like too bold or edgy with this, I'm not trying to have like a hot take, is in a certain sense, I believe that like absolute detachment for Christians isn't really a thing. We're never supposed to be just kind of walking around in some sort of like a vacuum with absolutely nothing. But it's detached from a lesser thing to attach to something better. And that's a really important principle for when we are trying to grow in the spiritual life, when we're trying to invite other people to grow in the spiritual life, whenever we're trying to leave something behind for a greater good, like we have to make sure we're not just focusing on leaving behind whatever we're trying to leave behind. And here's the thing, we've been talking a lot about this on the podcast, which is a longer form thing that I'm doing. and I haven't been doing as good of a job with it

on these videos, so I'm gonna try and do better, is it's really important, I think, whenever we're looking at some sort of Christian theme or topic, to root it in the gospel and the life of Jesus, because Jesus is the reference point for everything, and what he is like, that's where we go first, is we want to make sure we anchor our journey and our study and our prayer in the scriptures in the life of Jesus. And so I want to look at detachment and attachment, holy attachment, in the light of the gospel. And so Mark's account of the rich young man. So the rich young man's this kind of ruler who comes up to Jesus and basically says, like, you know, what do I got to do? And Jesus says, well, you know, follow the commandments, do X, Y, and Z. And the rich young man's like, sweet, I've been nailing that. I got it. I'm rocking it. And then it says this, and this is only in Mark's gospel, Mark's account of the rich young man. He says this, and Jesus looked at him and loved him and said, if you wish to be perfect, go sell all you have, give to the poor, and come follow me. And what happens? The rich young man thinks about all of his riches, all of his stuff, and he takes his eyes away from the loving face of Jesus, and he goes away sad. And so let's take a look at this. See, because Jesus is going to invite the rich young man to detach from material possessions. He's going to invite the rich young man to detach from protecting himself, from taking care of himself, from self-reliance. He's going to invite the rich young man to even detach, and it's a big ask, a big invitation, to detach from his way of thinking that his life is supposed to look. But he doesn't just ask him to detach from all these things. First and foremost, he looks at him and loves him. And it's in Jesus's loving face that the rich young man is being offered the grace to detach from these other things by attaching to this love, by attaching to Jesus's goodness, by attaching, placing his confidence, to attaching his confidence and his treasure in the loving face of Jesus. But what happens is the rich young man, it's like he takes the eyes of his mind off of this loving face, and he starts to think about all of the material possessions, and he starts to think about all of the problems that would happen if he left these things behind, and all this sort of stuff. And so he goes away sad. And so, my brothers and sisters, we don't want to go away sad. We don't want to go away sad. But we are going to be invited sometimes by Jesus to make very radical and concrete sacrificial detachments from sin or from other good things so that we can live for a higher good. But again, the method is by first attaching to the loving face of Jesus, the goodness of Jesus, the promise of Jesus, the higher good. This is gonna relate or correspond to certainly material possessions, right? Like, we can detach from a need. So generally, right, people are gonna use the terminology of detachment, especially young Christians, super excited about everything, in the sort of material realm, dealing with sort of like material simplicity or poverty. Certainly, we want to be open to living a simpler life. We're going to talk about contentment in a future video. But if we're going to detach from a need for having a certain name brand of stuff, or if we're going to detach from having, like, you know, a house which is Magnolia Magazine approved, you know, like, we need to detach from those sort of false needs by attaching to a greater good. So what are some of the greater goods in the material realms? Like, we want to attach just to the, on a natural level, just the peace and simplicity that comes from not always feeling like I need more and more and more and more and more. Like, there's a peace there, and we can attach to that peace. We can attach to the cry of the poor. And you know what? I'm not going to spend all of my money and all of my time trying to reach a certain aesthetic or have a certain need, which is really a false need, because I'm going to attach to the cry of the poor. And I'm going to, instead of spending money on myself, I'm going to detach from spending on myself to attach for doing more, giving more for the poor. Or maybe I'm going to detach from, again, spending my time and energy thinking about these very sort of passing things, because I want to attach to a greater prayer life and a greater spending of my time and my attention on the things of the Lord. And so if there's any material possessions or spending time, energy to make the money to get these material possessions, like, I'm going to detach from that rat race to attach to a life of peace and a life of prayer. And so that's some of how it might look in sort of the material world. I think a really beautiful way in which we can practice detachment is what we call a poverty of preference, right? So, like, so you're cruising, you got some of your roommates, you're in the car, windows down or AC on,

0: Like maybe you really like the AC on, or maybe you really like windows down. But instead of sort of like forcing your will, can we detach from your own will or your own preference by attaching to sort of a generosity or a deference towards everybody else in the car? It's like, okay, if the driver wants, the driver really doesn't like the wind in their face, like me, the driver really doesn't like the wind in their face, okay, let's go ahead and windows up, let's put the AC on. And I'm just gonna detach from my will by attaching to this little act of charity for the good of my brother or sister who's driving. So that kind of stuff. If I can just sort of, again, look at this principle in a little, in a more general sense, like in your own life, there's certain things that you're gonna be looking at and Jesus is gonna be inviting you to detach from them, to leave them behind. Again, sometimes that's gonna be sin. Sometimes that's gonna be good things which are perhaps preventing you from greater things. So what you wanna do though is this, is like, don't just focus on sort of the nice thing that you're leaving behind and the pleasure it gives you or the comfort it gives you or the goodness it gives you. That's where we get in trouble. That's where we go away sad, like the rich young man. Instead, let's find the why. Let's find the purpose. Let's attach to either the good news of Jesus Christ, who's looking at you and loving you as he invites you to attach from this thing. Like, let's look on the Lord, or let's look at freedom, or let's look at a greater meaning or purpose by using that time or attention for the poor or for my brothers and sisters. Like, you want to make sure you're attaching to a higher good. And when you attach to that higher good, especially the good news of our Lord Jesus Christ, you're going to receive the grace to actually detach and stay detached. Now, also, when we're working with our brothers and sisters, if it's friends, family, who are struggling with sin, and we want to help them detach from some sort of negative pattern of life, some sort of sinful behavior, or some sort of behavior which is just sort of like empty, is actually what's more effective is not just in like, that's dumb, you should stop doing that, stop wasting your time, which is just in like, I need you to just straight up detach from that. But can we offer them some good news, right? Can we offer them an alternative, a higher good? And if they're able to grasp and to see the higher good, they're going to have a greater freedom and a greater capacity to leave behind either the lower good or the evil behavior or influence in their life. All right, just to sort of bring it all together, let's wrap it up again, is it's like for Christianity, right? Detachment is a certain type of attachment. And it's never just an absolute attachment, kind of living in a vacuum, like you might see in a secular way of talking about it, or in some sort of different spirituality, Eastern spirituality way of talking about it. It's attachment to a higher good, most notably and ultimately, he who is good, our good God. But it's not a sure thing. And so we have to attach to, we have to pay attention to, we have to become fascinated with our good Lord who invites us to go deeper or to go up higher, because we don't want to go away sad like the rich young man. And when we're trying to grow, we're trying to leave behind either activities or goods in our life which are keeping us from the highest good, or when we're trying to bring our brothers and sisters, our friends, to a higher good, can we do a better job of personally, communally, focusing on attaching to the good that lies before us? And at the end of the day, like the greatest good, which allows us, gives us the freedom to leave behind everything in this world, to follow Jesus no matter the cost, is the promise of eternal life with him, where we'll be seated at the right hand of the Father, all the angels and saints in glory forever and ever. Boom. Amen. All right, so let's do it. Pray for me. I got stuff to keep detaching from. May you continue your journey, poco a poco, of detachment by attachment to our good and gracious Lord, who is not outdone in generosity. My brothers and sisters, thank you for watching. We'll see you again next week. Pray well, walk well. Somos peregrinos, poco a poco. Vamos a llegar. We're going to make it. Peace.
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2: Prayer doesn't have to be anything rigid or formal. Of course, we have countless ones we can turn to when words don't come to mind. So rote prayers are fantastic, but I also like to pray by listening to praise music, reading the Psalms, and just listening to God's voice. Keep in mind that prayer is a two-way endeavor. Sometimes we think it's just us talking and God listening. If that's what your prayer life has mainly consisted of, try getting used to listening to God speak to you. You'll hear beautiful and amazing things.
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4: Lord God, I praise you and bless you. I thank you, Lord, for the light I have when I see my faults and weaknesses and my imperfections and my sins. Give me the grace to look up at thee and say, Lord, how pure and holy and great thou art. When I feel dry and feel like you've taken a vacation, Lord, let me sit in the silence of my room and listen to your awesome presence. 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Let me be poor in spirit, that the kingdom of heaven may be my only possession. Amen.
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14: And welcome again to Call to Communion here on EWTN on this 4th of July. I know that we have listeners all over the world, but here in the United States, this day is very, very special to us. We love our country just like we love our faith, and we try to do the best we can each and every day. So today, we're not going to be taking your phone calls on this special 4th of July mailbag. We're going to answer a bunch of emails that have come in over the past couple of weeks. So today it's going to be our producer, Pedro Quiles, me, Tom Price, and Dr. David Anders.
8: Tom, how are you today?
14: Very well, and a happy 4th of July to you,
8: happy
14: my friend.
8: Happy 4th to you, too.
14: We're going to lead off with a question from France. Are you ready for that?
8: From France.
14: Yeah,
8: okay,
14: you're a bit of a Francophile, aren't you?
8: A bit.
14: Yes, indeed. This is from Martin. He says he's a cradle Catholic from Paris. Martin says, could you

0: remind us, please, which church document says that our personal sacrifice of ourselves is the most important part of sacrifice in the Mass. Hearing you say this has given new meaning to the liturgy for me. It's helped me enormously to make the hard personal sacrifices that enrich family memberships. But why is this subject rarely spelled out in church teaching? All the practicing Catholics I know say that the source and summit of Christian life is participation in the communion, not the Eucharistic sacrifice. Thanks, Martin in Paris.
1: Yeah, thanks. I really appreciate the question. So, the doctrine is ancient, and it's distributed across so many fathers of the church and great theologians and papal documents and edifying works. It's hard to single out just one, but the one that I think is probably the most recent and authoritative would be Pius XII's encyclical Mediator Dei.
0: Okay.
1: Because it's his encyclical on the liturgy, and in it he draws a distinction between the ritual act of sacrifice, which the Eucharist most certainly is. It's a ritual act of sacrifice. And then the interior act of sacrifice, whereby the worshiper offers himself, along with the body and blood of Christ, to God the Father. And the Pope says, between the two, between the ritual act of sacrifice, which is extremely important, and the interior sacrifice, he says, the more important is the interior. And if you think about it for about 2 seconds, you should realize why. Because what good would it do you to participate in the ritual sacrifice of Christ's body and blood in the Eucharist, if in your interior life you were determined to defy God? Right? Doesn't make any sense.
0: No,
1: like
0: no.
1: You've got to have the interior disposition.
0: Sure, sure.
1: And the Second Vatican Council, in its document Sacrosanctum Concilium, continued in the same vein. And my favorite paragraph from that document instructs that the people should be instructed that they offer the Immaculate Victim, and that is to say, Jesus Christ, in his body and blood present in the Eucharist, that the faithful offer the body and blood, the Immaculate Victim, not only through the hands of the ministerial priest who effects the sacrifice, but also along with him as they offer themselves. So you can find it in both those documents.
0: Well, there you go.
1: Now, let me go back a little bit into the Council of Trent.
0: Okay.
1: When you go back to the Catechism of the Council of Trent, sometimes called the Roman Catechism, wonderful chapter in there on the Eucharist, and the Fathers of the Council clearly distinguish the Eucharist as a sacrifice and the Eucharist as a sacrament. And the Catechism says the difference between the two is very great. When I first read that, it grabbed me by the throat. It really got my attention. Oh, sacrifice and communion, both two aspects of the Eucharist, but distinct, and the difference is very great. And the council was at pains to emphasize that the ritual act of sacrifice in the Mass, and you'll note this, we say it every time you go to Mass. The priest in the Eucharistic prayer says, you know, look, O Lord, upon these offerings, right? May my sacrifice and yours be acceptable. I mean, this language of sacrifice and oblation is just shot through the liturgy, right? It is, in fact, a true objective sacrifice to propitiate God and reconcile man to God. That is the form of the Mass.
0: All right.
1: And the reception of Holy Communion is adjoined to that, but it's not the point of the thing. The point of the thing is the ritual offering. Now, your question, why is this doctrine underemphasized? And it is. It is underemphasized. I agree with you, right? And here's why I think. There was a legitimate, and I believe it was a legitimate criticism of Catholic liturgy by the Protestant Reformation that it had become so formulaic and ritualistic that it was possible, and in fact oftentimes likely, that the laity would appropriate it in superstitious ways. And, you know, to put a fine point on it, I mean, you can sort of imagine a guy showing up to the side altar on a weekday and paying a mass stipend to a priest, you know, to say something, some intention of his, you know, I put money on this racehorse, Father, and I want you to say a mass that I'll win, you know. And there were, you can read Erasmus and other contemporary writers that sort of document Catholic superstitions at the time, and a kind of piety that was far removed from interior love of Christ and humility and growth and charity and so forth. And so anytime you emphasize the ritual aspect of the liturgy to the exclusion of the interior life, then you can potentially fall into superstition. And the reformers, like Catholic reformers, legitimately criticize such things. Mm-hmm. And I think that, you know, that criticism never went away. And in the 20th century in particular, there was a kind of an ecumenical sensitivity to this and other Protestant criticisms of the Mass, and there were apologetical efforts to kind of tone down the sacrificial doctrine of the Mass, basically to make the thing more accommodating to a kind of ecumenical and quite frankly Protestant understanding of the liturgy. And I think this move hasn't affected people who would see themselves as, you know, sort of deeply pious and Orthodox Catholic and in no way Protestant, but don't realize the extent to which Calvinism has infected the way they interpret the liturgy.
0: Wow, fascinating. Hey, Martin, thanks so much for your email. Thanks also for listening to us in Paris. I know that we do have listeners, as I said earlier, all over the world, and we're very glad that you are one of them. In a moment, we're going to get to some great emails. We have one here from Karen in Clarksburg, Virginia. We have an anonymous listener. We will honor that anonymity. We'll also get emails in from Elizabeth, Karen, Pam, Brandon, Rachel, Alex, and lots more on this special 4th of July mailbag of Call to Communion here on EWTN. Do stay with us.

0: Christ is the Answer with Father John Ricardo.
1: In the midst of our culture today, in this age of relativism, which wants to grant Jesus some significance, but not so much, so we'll give him wise man, great leader, inspiring preacher, great teacher, prophet. You don't get that option when you claim to be God. What reasons do we have to believe that he is who he said he is? And it's important, again, to employ the use of our reason and to understand that faith is not blind. My faith, and please God, the faith of everyone here, is not blind. It rests on something. It rests on a number of things, not least of which is my own experience of God, but it also has something substantial which can be claimed through history. We're not talking about a galaxy long, long ago, far, far away when we talk about Jesus. We're talking about a precise moment in history which has been testified to by countless testimonies, and you and I have access to them.
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3: A blessed 4th of July to you from all of us here at EWTN, especially those of us doing the Call to Communion program. We're doing a mailbag edition of this show today, so not going to be taking your phone calls because we're doing the 4th of July thing. That's just what we're doing. So here's an email from Karen in Clarksburg, West Virginia. She says she's a devoted daily listener, and she says, Dr. Enders, please explain as simply as you can the difference between graces and blessings. I tend to use these phrases interchangeably at times. With gratitude, Karen in West Virginia.
4: Yeah, thanks. So there is, of course, a kind of theological inexactitude in Catholic verbiage, right? And I think that sometimes people use graces in a very loose and non-technical way that could mean nothing different from blessings. I mean, what is it we mean when we ask for a blessing? Well, we want God to show favor to us, right?
3: Sure, okay. Sure.
4: And I think a lot of times people use graces in the same sense, right? But if you want to get quite technical, you could draw a distinction between graces and blessings. A grace would be a kind of blessing, but not every blessing would be a grace. So to give you, you know, make that explicit, you could ask God to bless your fields, for example, if you're a farmer, and God might send, you know, rain on your crops and ladybugs to eat the aphids. Well, is it ladybugs that eat the aphids? Is that how it goes?
3: I'm not sure.
4: Well, they eat some pesky bug.
3: Yeah,
4: right?
3: They do. You know?
4: In fact, you know that's where they get the name ladybug from. You know, the French word is coccinelle, and the scientific word is something like coccinelle, but it's, yeah. I can't remember what it is. And there was a plague of whatever the thing is.

0: that ladybugs eat, I forgot, right, on some British crop, some English crop, and the Catholic population prayed for Our Lady's intercession, and all these little red bugs showed up and ate the pesky bugs, and they said, well, Our Lady's bugs have rescued us. And so in the vernacular, ladybugs became known as Our Lady's bugs.
1: Wow.
0: Because Mary had sent them to preserve the crops, right?
1: So cool.
0: Well, that's a blessing, but it wouldn't necessarily do anything towards the transformation of your interior life to unite you to God. It'd be perfectly possible to have, you know, to have abundant crops and yet be at enmity with God in your heart. Hey, thanks God for doing me a solid, you know. I'm on my own now. Thank you very much. You know, that's a conceivable position.
1: Yeah.
0: Whereas grace, when we talk about grace theologically, we're really talking about the supernatural motions of the soul that move us to unite ourselves with God. And not every blessing would be a grace, but every grace would be a blessing. Mm,
1: okay. Well, very good. And thanks so much for your note there from West Virginia.
0: So our producer says, yes, it is aphids that they eat.
1: Aphids.
0: But they also consume other small insects like mites, scale insects, and mealybugs.
1: Well, God bless the ladybug. That is fantastic. I appreciate that email there. We're doing a special mailbag program today on EWTN's Call to Communion. Here's that anonymous email that I mentioned. This is kind of a tough one, David. Dr. Anders, I try to live every day for Christ. I show love to anyone and everyone. I know I'm not perfect, but I try to be. My brother has stage 4 lung and bone cancer. How can I make my prayers more efficacious to help him? He's only 54. He's in a great deal of pain. I have prayed for his complete healing, and the cancer has spread. Jesus healed many people. Peter healed people just by walking past them. How do we get that kind of healing in this modern age? Are my prayers just not working because of a lack of faith or because of sin? How can I get a miracle from Jesus? And again, that's from Anonymous.
0: Oh, wow. Thank you so much for your letter. And I'm so, so, so sorry for what your brother is suffering and for what you're suffering, right, on his behalf. And I'm deeply sympathetic. And I absolutely understand the impulse to really just want to just tear down the gates of heaven with your prayers and just implore God to come save someone that is so dear to you and so precious to you. And I really understand that. But my heart goes out to you for another reason, and that is that there seems to be here a kind of note of self-blame, as if you were asking, what am I doing wrong? What's lacking in me that God hasn't answered my prayer the way I want it answered? You know, what am I in sin? Do I not have enough faith? And that breaks my heart, right? Because sometimes God doesn't give us what we ask for in prayer because He's got another plan. You know, my former pastor at my Catholic church in town used to say God has 3 answers to prayer: yes, not yet, and I've got a better plan.
1: Hmm.
0: And which means it's really hard to know, right? You know, why in the providence of God some prayers are answered and some aren't. Jesus tells us, you know, when tragedy strikes, that we should not necessarily default to the judgment that the one whom it strikes is necessarily a worse person. You remember he said when the Tower of Siloam fell on these, should we conclude that they were worse sinners than everybody else? He says, absolutely not. No, we're not going to conclude that.
1: Yeah.
0: The story of the book of Job is that horrific suffering falls upon a man for no intelligible reason. And Job is never given a reason, even when he meets God at the end of the book. And he's like, why, oh God, why? God doesn't explain himself. He just says, well, I'm God, so hush. But no explanation. The whole point of the book is that sometimes evil is just purely unintelligible. And Job is introduced to us as a righteous man in whom there was no fault. So sometimes evil is just unintelligible, physical evil, moral evil. And I think what we have to do in these instances, if we're Christians, is remember a couple things. One is that Christ entered into the experience of suffering. He let evil happen to him to join in solidarity with the suffering human race. He had physical evil, he had moral evil inflicted upon him. He fully identified with us in our suffering so that we can identify with him. And secondly, he rose from the dead to be victorious over evil. with the promise that the power of his

0: change in the soul that we are unaware of. Yeah, but it's not what the church means by a valid sacrament.
1: Fascinating, though. Kenneth, thanks so much for your question. In a moment, we're going to get to one from Kay, Walter, also Paul, Carol, Melissa. Try to get to as many of these great emails as we can on this 4th of July edition of Call to Communion.
2: Welcome to Spirit of Stewardship. Jeremy Belsky is your host for real-life stories, encouragement, and ideas to enhance your own gifts of work, wealth, and wisdom in response to God's blessings for you.
3: I'm Jeremy Belsky, and today's topic is children teaching adults about stewardship. Adults, listen up. One way for all of us to lead a better stewardship way of life may come from the examples of our children. So let's talk about how we as adults can learn to be better stewards in our daily lives by observing the actions and words of children. As adults, an area that we are most easily impressed by children is their sweet innocence. They teach us how to share. They express genuineness and bring a smile to our face when they say, "I love you." Somewhere on the path from childhood to the teen years, these Christian examples of stewardship become less observable because they become desensitized on the road to holiness, due partially to the influence of a secular society. How has a child's words or actions caused you to pause and consider a stewardship way of life? Are you holding back on sharing your God-given gifts with others? During offertory time at Mass, I often see the little ones dropping money in the collection basket. I look around and notice all the smiles this puts on the faces of adults. Has their actions ever moved you in a positive way to give more? Or perhaps even to consider tithing? All we have is gift from God, and how we use those gifts is our gift back to Him. Pay attention today to the little ones in your life. Carefully observe how their good intentions can shed light on how you live your life as a Christian steward through your thoughts, words, and actions. I'm Jeremy Belsky, your host for Spirit of Stewardship.
2: To learn how you can better share your talents and resources, contact your local parish priest. 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
1: Glad you're with us on this 4th of July Friday here on EWTN. We're doing a special mailbag edition of Call to Communion with Dr. David Anders. Right now, we're going to get to this one from Walter, who says, "Dr. Anders, how and who determines what is a precept of the church or just a counsel of Jesus? For example, just war or self-defense versus turn your cheek or another instruction by Jesus to, quote, give to everyone they ask of you versus not giving to everyone that asks of you. Is what Jesus actually said in the Bible considered dogma or doctrine? I recently heard an explanation from a respected Catholic expert that confused me. His explanation was not clear concerning who determines what instruction by Jesus is a precept of the church and what instruction is just counsel of Jesus. Bless you, Walter."
4: Yeah, thanks, Walter. I really appreciate the question. So whether we're talking about the words of Christ or the epistles of St. Paul, or the narratives of the Old Testament, or the book of Revelation, or for that matter, any work of literature, whether it be, you know, Shakespeare's Hamlet, or Melville's Moby Dick, or, you know, Crime and Punishment by Dostoevsky, or whatever it might be, right? Or for that matter, Time Magazine, right? You pick up any work of literature. The text is never self-interpreting. It is not evident from the text itself exactly what it means or how it should be applied to one's life, right? You have to find it in a larger context. It's always read within an interpretive paradigm, right? And sometimes that interpretive paradigm you may take for granted. You may not realize that you're bringing it to bear. But, I mean, think about how unintelligible the user's manual on my Toyota Camry would be to a culture that didn't have combustion engines.
1: Yeah.
4: Right? Like, I bring an interpretive frame of reference to bear on the reading of that manual.
1: Sure.
4: Right? You know, I can, back in the 90s, when I was still an evangelical Protestant, there was an evangelistic project called the Jesus Film Project. And the goal of the Jesus Film Project was to take the Jesus Film, which is a film about

0: the life of Christ based on the Gospel of Luke, and to just simply show the film to as many people as possible.
1: Yeah.
0: And I used to send them a little bit of money every once in a while because I read all these amazing stories about people in the hinterlands watching the film and you know, giving their lives to Jesus, and I thought that sounded like a great thing, so I'd send money their way. But I remember reading an anecdote one time about a culture that was, let's say, off the grid, I'll put it that way, and they had never seen film before. And they had no context to interpret or understand it.
2: Uh-huh.
0: And this was a, if I, memory serves me correct, I think it was a hunter-gatherer culture. Right? Okay. There aren't many of those left in the world, right?
2: No,
0: this,
2: no.
0: You know, these were guys that still hunted with bows, arrows, and spears. And when they got to the point of the film, and it's kind of amazing that the translators had been able to render it in the local dialect, but
2: yeah,
0: they had, right? They got to the point of the film where Christ is being scourged and led off to crucifixion. And the audience was just horrified. And so they whipped out their bows and arrows and spears and started attacking the Romans on the screen.
2: Wow.
0: Right? Well, talk about, like, totally not understanding what way that this is a work of interpretative literature,
2: sure,
0: right?
2: You sure.
0: know, or film. And so they had no context to understand what they were reading, right? Everything presupposes a context and an interpretive paraphrase, and that includes the words of Christ. And I think one of the great insights of modern biblical study, especially life of Jesus study, is how much Jesus is situated within the context of first century Second Temple Judaism, right? And, you know, take, for example, Christ's announcement when he shows up on the scene in all of the Synoptic Gospels, and practically the first thing out of his mouth is, "Repent, for the kingdom of God is here." Well, the Gospels don't ever tell you what that is. There is no definition of the phrase kingdom of God given in the Gospels. And so people who come to the Gospels who don't know anything at all about the Old Testament prophets, but bring their knowledge of sort of pop 20th century or 21st century Christianity to bear, think that Jesus is talking about some sort of vertical ascent to the clouds after you die, that must be what he means by kingdom of heaven. And it has absolutely nothing to do with what Jesus is talking about in the Gospels, because kingdom of heaven is situated within the Second Temple Jewish apocalyptic eschatology and has very little to do with a kind of pop Platonic, you know, disembodied existence in the clouds when you die, right? Mm-hmm. Again, an example of how you cannot approach a text naively,
2: yeah,
0: as if the plain denotative sense on the page were automatically limpid, clear, perspicuous, and self-interpreting. Everything has an interpretive framework. Before the Gospels were ever written, we had a 40-year history of practicing Christianity, of churches,
2: yes,
0: of leadership, of episcopacy, of liturgy, of ethics, of social commentary, the faith being actively lived out in practice for 40 years. That's a context in which the Gospels make sense, right? And then their application in the life of the church, again, right? What is this? Is this coffee table literature? Is this myth, right? Is this fiction? Is this a joke book? Right? No. Like, the reason we approach the text as a sacred document that's there to inform our spiritual lives is because we receive the text as part of the apparatus of this thing that we call Christianity, right? The heart and soul of which is the Catholic Church. And so it's not in any way artificial to say the way to interpret the Gospels is within and from the perspective of Catholic history. So the, you know, your question presupposes that there's a kind of a tension, a kind of dichotomy between the Catholic institution, right? The Catholic Church, its authorities, sacred tradition on the one hand, and then the words of Christ and the Gospels on the other.
2: Yeah.
0: And I'm saying that that's an artificial distinction, right? That this book is a product of Catholic history. The meaning of these texts is a product of Catholic history. And so, rather than thinking, like, here we have this thing called the words of Christ, right? Mm-hmm. And then, well, do I take that at face value, or do I do this thing called Catholicism? No, what I have, me as David the practicing Catholic, is I have this thing called Catholicism, part of which is this thing called the Gospels. St. Augustine once said, "I would not have believed the Gospels but for the authority of the Catholic Church." He encountered Christ in the church, and the church directed him back to the Bible, but read with Catholic eyes. And so some of these texts.

0: right? Where Jesus says, no one can be my disciple if he doesn't hate his father and mother. Well, should I take that at face value, abstracted from every other passage of the Bible and history and tradition that says children should love their parents and honor them? Well, no, I shouldn't abstract it from that context. I should think that Jesus is speaking hyperbolically, right? You know, passages where Christ talks about, if you want to be perfect, sell everything you have and give to the poor. Should I take that as direct instruction to me and my state of life as a family man with a wife and children and grandchildren that I'm trying to care for, that what God wants me to do is to impoverish myself and impoverish my children and pack up and leave home and leave them destitute? There have been people in Catholic history who have done that, who have left wives, widowed effectively, and children, and gone off on a very misjudged crusade of, you know, literal obedience to the word of Christ, and in consequence done great social harm to their families, mm-hmm. right? Yeah. In fact, there was a true story when Bernard of Clairvaux used to come preaching and recruiting for monasteries. It was a story that women used to hide their men, right? They went in because Bernard was such a persuasive preacher, you know?
1: Yeah.
0: No, I don't do that, right? And so the church says, rightly says, look, this is an instruction that applies to a few and not to everybody. You know, it was great for St. Francis. But we can't have a whole civilization full of nobody with Francis, right? I mean, how can you have mendicants if you don't have people to give them alms?
1: Well, that's true.
0: You know? So as a practicing Catholic, I am situated within this community and this family and this tradition called the Catholic Church. And it is that guides me in my religious life, right? Of which the sacred scriptures are a privileged part. But they're a part of a whole. And it's the whole that I, as a Catholic, want to present to the world.
1: Great question, though. Thank you so much for it, Walter. Appreciate hearing from you today on Call to Communion. Here on EWTN, we're doing a mailbag edition of our 4th of July program. We have this question here from Paul, who says, my understanding is that although Mary was protected from original sin, she still had free will. So why weren't the rest of us graced with this?
0: Well, we were not graced with being preserved from original sin.
1: Yeah.
0: All right. Okay. So, first of all, the question suggests, the way you framed it, that somehow or another sin is allied to freedom. Because you said, well, even though she didn't have original sin, somehow or another she still had freedom. As if the inability to sin might somehow be construed as limiting her freedom. That's the way you framed the question.
1: Yes. Right?
0: And I just want to point out that is a total misconstrual of the way the church understands freedom. All right, I think the best way to think about this would be, is freedom the power to do whatever you want? And that's not the way the church understands freedom. Rather, freedom is the ability to want things other than what you currently want, right? We're all condemned to do what we want. Mm. Try not doing what you want, right? Like at some level, even if you choose one thing versus another, even if you choose, you know, to go on a diet rather than eat the pecan pie, you might say, well, I'm not doing what I want because I want to eat the pecan pie. But yeah, but you want to be thin and healthy more. So at some point, we're always responding to acts of our own volition. You're never going to escape your own volitional acts, right? There's no escape from freely choosing, right? The question is, you know, the guy who only wants the pecan pie is not as free as the fellow who wants pecan pie but also wants to get in shape.
1: Hmm.
0: Right? The addition of that other motivation has freed up space in your soul to do differently than you would have, right?
1: Okay.
0: Think about the drug addict who, yeah, he does what he wants. You know, he gets up in the morning and shoots up, and then he goes and, you know, commits a petty crime and sells what he gets at the thrift store, not the thrift store, at the pawn shop, and then yeah. goes and shoots up again, you know, and then maybe he goes and robs somebody else and shoots up again, and then maybe he goes and, you know, does some other thing to get a few bucks and then shoots up again. He's doing what he wants. Would anybody say that guy's free?
1: No.
0: No, I mean, the addicted lifestyle is one of the most impoverished and it's enslaved lives that there is. Imagine the same fellow waking up one morning and going, you know, I actually don't want to shoot up today. I could, but don't want to. All of a sudden, space is open in his soul. That's real freedom, right?
1: Yes.
0: So the church thinks that's what grace does. Grace opens you up to the possibility of not being controlled by your passions. And your freedom is gained not by operating against your will, by

0: opening up the opportunities for what will can will, right? And so Our Lady was the freest of all people because the most graced, the least enslaved to her passions of anyone that had ever lived, right, other than Christ.
1: Mm-hmm.
0: Why was that grace not given to all of us? Well, so while we were not immaculately conceived, there is a sense in which that same grace is offered to everyone, right? In that the end goal of the Catholic faith is freedom from our passions and the utter union of our will with God's, right? To attain holiness, perfection, right? And there's no upper limit on that, right? I mean, like, the church doesn't say, well, just try for level one holiness, right? No, I mean, like, in Thomas Merton's great book, Seven Story Mountain, he talks about the realization he had. The light bulb went off when he was talking to some Catholic fellow and said, you know, all you really need to do to become a saint is want to be one. And he went, is that really true? And he went to another Catholic friend and said, is that true? This guy said, all I have to do to become a saint is want to be one. And he says, well, yeah, of course.
1: Wow.
0: What a realization, right?
1: Yeah.
0: You know? I mean, this guy, like, it's how holy do you want to be? And look, honestly, I get up some days and I'm like, not that holy, God. You know, I'm not ready for that level of holiness, you know?
1: Yeah.
0: Surely, I think we all feel that way sometimes.
1: Sure.
0: But I mean, potentially, the opportunity is there for us to attain the heights of holiness. Now, you know, Mary had a head start. She had a big head start, right?
1: Yes.
0: But don't sell yourself short.
1: Paul, thanks so much for your email. It is a call to communion here on EWTN. On this 4th of July, we're doing a special mailbag program, and we invite you to stay tuned because coming up next on most of these EWTN stations, it is Open Line Friday with Colin Donovan right here on EWTN. That'll be at 3 p.m. Eastern, again, on most of these EWTN stations. Well, here's kind of a nuts and bolts question for you from Melissa, David. Melissa says, 1/4 of my church has kneelers. 3/4 of the church does not. What can I do about this? I want there to be kneelers throughout the church so that the posture of the congregation is uniform and sacred during the liturgy. Any thoughts there?
0: Yep. So, question number one, what does your pastor think about this? I mean, that is the $64,000 question.
1: Yeah.
0: If he is a 1/4 kneeler kind of guy, you're stuck, right, for the time being, okay?
1: Yeah, yeah.
0: Is there some kind of liturgy committee, right? Is there some sort of group of lay people that the pastor consults with about the quality of liturgy? Sometimes Catholic parishes will have a group that does something like that.
1: Mm-hmm.
0: If there's some sphere of influence within the church where lay people can have their concerns addressed about liturgy, get involved in that thing,
1: mm-hmm.
0: right?
1: Mm-hmm.
0: If you have a personal relationship with the pastor, that's good, where he respects your opinion, share your opinion. If that's not you, but you know someone who does have the pastor's ear, do you have that person's ear, right? I mean, you've got to find a form of influence here. Now, mm-hmm. I will tell you a story from a church that I know where, let's say there was a Catholic parish that, let's just say was architecturally irregular, okay?
1: Okay.
0: And then I knew a priest who was given the care of this community. And, of course, the community that had been there for a while had no problem with the irregularity, right? Because they were used to the previous pastor mm-hmm. who'd built the building and et cetera, et cetera, et cetera. And this guy, very wise, very humble, Orthodox, faithful Catholic priest, said, you know, I can't do this all in one fell swoop, right? And so he did it in stages over years. And the first thing he did is he went out and he bought these little foam mats that were not kneelers, but you could kneel on them and save your knees.
1: Yeah, yeah.
0: And he just started distributing them, you know, next mm-hmm. to the chairs, and that's what they were. They were chairs
1: okay.
0: throughout the church. And they were just there. You know, he didn't say a word. He just put the little foam things out. And, of course, newcomers who came to the church that didn't realize that this was a parish that did not have the habit of kneeling— and they did have the habit of kneeling. Oh, well, there's a foam thing. I'll pass me one of those. And they'd be kneeling. And then, you know, mm-hmm. for too long, you'd look around and maybe a couple people would be kneeling and the rest of the church wouldn't be kneeling. And then, you know, gradually the kneelers began to grow. And, of course, this guy's preaching and his character attracted a certain kind of Catholic mm-hmm. to the parish. And then the kneelers, those who kneeled, I should put it that way, you know, the kneeling parishioners began to kind of increase their numbers. And then suddenly the foam mats began to sort of get more widely distributed. And there was never any overt pressure, you see, right? It's just a sort of slow, gradual evolution. And
1: yeah.
0: before long, he was at a place where he could install actual kneelers.
1: Wow.
0: And so, you know, he didn't want to alienate the community. He wanted to take the slow and gradual approach, mm-hmm. but he was able to, over time, gradually move the culture of the parish towards a more regular observation of the rubrics, right, without ever alienating people and chasing them away. So that's a story worth repeating. Maybe put that in the ear of a pastor who maybe would like to have kneelers but doesn't know how to do it without alienating the old guard.
1: Sure. Melissa, thanks so much for your question. And I know that we've talked on this program a number of times about gradualism.
0: Gradualism.
1: And that is a great example
0: of
1: it.
0: It's a great example of gradualism.
1: All right. Here's one now from Carol. What does James 2 tell us about faith and works?
0: Well, James 2 tells us that faith alone does not justify, and that in fact that Abraham was justified because his faith and works were cooperating. And that's exactly what the text says, right? And James 2 seems to me, and to biblical scholars who actually know what they're talking about, to be a response to a misinterpretation of St. Paul that may have been current in the late first century, right? So okay. Paul says that we're justified by faith and not by works of the law. And what I believe he means by that is that it is through faith in Christ that we receive the gift of the Holy Spirit, who renews our hearts and enables us to love God and love neighbor and thus fulfill the righteous requirements of the law.
1: Okay.
0: It is not by circumcising ourselves and our male children or by eating kosher food or wearing certain clothing or celebrating certain festivals that we become acceptable to God, right? It's, you know, the ceremonial things about the Mosaic law, those things that distinguish Jew and Gentile are not what reconcile you to God. And that's what he means by works of the law.
1: Mm.
0: It is rather, you know, the love and justice and mercy that the prophets preach that reconciles us to God, which transformation takes place in our heart through faith by the gift of the Holy Spirit. So people misinterpret St. Paul to mean that, well, Paul's saying that our morality has nothing to do with our justification. Works of the law, they misinterpret to mean any kind of moral activity, and that's just not what Paul is saying. Well, you know, Luther had that misunderstanding. Perhaps some people did in the late first century, too. Right, James may have been responding to that and saying, hey, look, don't misread St. Paul, right? He's not saying that. You have to have an ethical life to be reconciled to God.
1: Okay, and Carol, thanks so much for your email. It's a mailbag edition of Call to Communion on this 4th of July here on EWTN. Got this question from Kay, who says, Dr. Anders, the Jewish people in Jesus' time had the books that would become the Old Testament. So, why didn't they believe in the prophecies by Isaiah and others that the Messiah would be killed and take on our sins? Seems like they were expecting a king on a throne. Thanks, Kay.
0: Yeah, thanks, Kay. Really appreciate the question. A couple things. Number one, not all Jews in Jesus' day believed the prophets. The Sadducees in particular recognized only the five books of Moses as authoritative. The writings and the prophets were not acknowledged by them as canonical or authoritative. Among those that did accept the writings of the prophets, or the writings and the prophets, I think there would never be any question to interpret Isaiah, the servant songs of Isaiah, as referring specifically to the Davidic Messiah, because the servant songs of Isaiah do not make that identification. And Isaiah tells us explicitly when he talks about the suffering servant that he has the people of Israel in mind, that the suffering servant is a literary figure that stands for the collective people of Israel. And there's a way to get to Jesus from that. I can get to that later. But okay. At least at the literal level, there's no direct identification with the Messiah. And so there's no precedent for reading that way. So it's not surprising to me that Jesus' contemporaries didn't see Christ in the servant songs, because that's just not the way they were read, and still not the way they're read in synagogues around the world today. And when the prophets do talk about the coming of kingdom of God, they're pretty darn explicit that it's temporal and political. And so it was, I think, an understandable misinterpretation, right? That, I mean, if you just take the Old Testament prophets at, you know, sort of literal face value, then you're looking for somebody who's going to beat up Gentiles and and collect tribute and conquer kings and all that kind of stuff. I mean, I think it's not surprising that they took it that way, right? Now, you know, to Christ's credit, Christ was not the only rabbi who had a sort of made a kind of creative use of the

0: Old Testament. And there were contemporary rabbinical figures that had a form of biblical interpretation that would depart from the literal sense of the Old Testament. So Jesus doesn't make up this hermeneutical technique, but he nevertheless departs from the literal sense of the Old Testament. Why should you take his particular interpretation seriously? And here, I think you have to conclude is that the prophets themselves seem to have a kind of ethical sensibility that transcends the ritual legalistic aspects of the Mosaic covenant. Like, they don't repudiate that covenant,
1: yeah,
0: but they consistently say, look, it's not the sacrifice of goats and bulls ultimately that reconcile you to God. It's an ethical life that reconciles you to God.
1: Mm-hmm.
0: So the Old Testament itself suggests that there is an interpretive framework you can bring to bear where one aspect of the text predominates over the other. And those servant songs that you mentioned highlight something in the mystery of the redemptive plan whereby a select group of individuals can bear suffering on behalf of the wider community meritoriously. And when Jesus demonstrates that in his own person, when he assumes to himself the corporate identity of Israel,
1: uh-huh,
0: and the condition of exile and suffering that was the lot of the suffering servant in Isaiah,
1: mm-hmm,
0: and you see that story of redemptive suffering writ large in the person of Jesus, who is then vindicated by the resurrection from the dead, then suddenly all your categories of Old Testament interpretation are exploded, and you come to see the entire history of Israel in a new light. That's explicitly St. Paul's point. He says, look, if you just read the Old Testament literally, Paul says this in 1 Corinthians and 2 Corinthians, he says, then the Old Testament's a letter of death. Like, taken at face value, it's a letter of death. But when you approach it from the post-resurrection point of view, now it becomes the Spirit that brings life. But right, you've got to have that encounter with Christ first in order to see the Old Testament in light of Christ.
1: Kay, thanks so much for your question. While we're in the Old Testament, a quick one from Sam. Is Genesis 40 a reference to purgatory, where Joseph interprets Pharaoh's dream?
0: No, don't think so. But it doesn't mean you couldn't allegorize it that way.
1: So?
0: I mean, at the literal level, no.
1: Okay.
0: But I mean, you know, the church is sometimes rather profligate with allegory, so have at it, bud.
1: Good one there. And Sam, thanks so much for your email. If you would like to send us an email for a future show, here is the address, ctc@ewtn.com, ctc@ewtn.com. We try to answer a few live ones on each of our live programs, Monday through Friday at 2 p.m. Eastern, and then once a month or so we'll do a program like this. Dr. David Anders, a very blessed 4th of July to you.
0: Well, thank you.
1: Hope everybody has a wonderful day, and I'm Tom Price, along with our producer, Pedro Quiles, and Dr. David Anders. Thanks for joining us. See you Monday on EWTN's Call to Communion. Have a wonderful weekend. Happy 4th. God bless.

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1: The wisdom of Mother Angelica.
2: We used to be in a peanut business, the sisters and I. This is in the 60s. And we did very well. We had machines that bagged and put the peanuts in. And we had big orders. And one was from Daytona Racetrack. And so we did that a couple years. And so the concessionaire was changed. So the new concessionaire comes to me and he says, you make great peanuts. It'll cost you a little advertising fee. I said, you mean kickback? I don't care what you call it, but that's what it is, kickback. I said, I don't pay kickback. He said, well, then you'll lose our business. I said, sweetheart, if I'm going to hell, it's not going to be on a peanut.
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2: 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Peter, tell us, why did you put this book together with Cardinal Sarra, and why is it important, especially for Catholics to read?
3: Well, I wanted to have him speak specifically to sacred music. What is liturgy? What is sacred music at the beginning? And then what does that look like in practice? Should we be singing a Gregorian chant, or does that not matter? You know, what do we need Latin? There's a lot of different issues that I think make it relevant for musicians, for priests, and for the average Catholic.
2: Peter Carter, co-author with Cardinal Robert Sarra of The Song of the Lamb, Sacred Music and the Heavenly Liturgy. I'm Doug Keck. This has been a Bookmark Brief. Thanks for stopping by. We'll see you next time.
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4: 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I heard it said once that God answers knee-mail, as in K-N-E-E. Prayer is powerful. One of the favorite things I love to do when it comes to prayer is to ask for the intercession of the great saints. Try it sometime. You'll be very, very impressed and surprised by the amazing power of prayer.
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6: 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Today we pray for those who are depressed. O Holy Spirit, Lord of Light, we worship you, whose presence brings love, joy, and peace. Be present to those who are suffering through the darkness of depression. Heal their wounds, their strength renew. On their dryness, pour your dew. Bear the fruits of love, joy, and peace in their souls. Reveal to them the many signs of your goodness. Make gratitude and hope spring up anew in their hearts, and console them with the fire of your love. Amen.
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9: I'm Father Bernard McGuckian. I'm here at the birthplace of St. Margaret Mary. We hope you'll join us as we explore different aspects of our life, our childhood, the places where she grew up, the influences in our life, and eventually our entry into the convent at Paray Le Monial.

0: Welcome to our program. We're here in the east of France, one of the special places the normal pilgrim doesn't see, Emmanuel. If a pilgrim came here, what in particular would they find in this building?
1: You're at the birthplace of St. Margaret Mary Alacoque, who was born here in 1647. She lived in these buildings before leaving and eventually going to Paray-le-Monial, the place of the apparitions. You can visit her birthplace that is presently transformed into a chapel. Her birthplace has been called the St. Margaret Mary Room in her honor.
0: She had an unusual way of praying as a young girl.
1: For a long time, she prayed on top of a stone that you can find, that you can see behind the building. One can see the wear of her knees on that stone.
0: Why did she pray there in particular?
1: The story says that her family kept her from praying and going to church, and so she was going to that place to rest and to be able to find a suitable place for prayer.
0: Okay. Was she able to see the parish church from there?
1: Okay. From the rock, you can perfectly see the church. Today, there is an interstate that cuts through the path, but in her time, you could walk from the rock to the church.
0: Well, I think further reason why those who are moved by the life of Margaret Mary should think about coming here when they first go to Paray-le-Monial. It was here that Margaret Mary suffered intensely because of a strange relationship between her poor mother and her in-laws. In fact, life was extraordinarily painful for the little child. She almost felt that herself and her mother were prisoners there. Anytime she ate any food, she felt that she was stealing it. She was never given permission to wear good clothes. Anytime she went out, it was suggested that all she wanted to do was to meet boys. And she said the last thing in her mind was to do this. So the Lord was using this strange upbringing to make her the sort of person that she was, who saw suffering as something, as part of life, and something that could be used not only to lead to our own great holiness, but to contribute to the salvation of others. And this would deepen when she became a nun. Margaret Mary, like all the great saints, knew that the cross was inescapable in this life. And they realized that the cross was the way to peace and happiness. She knew that there's a choice in life. You either carry the cross of Christ or the cross of Satan. One leads to peace and happiness, the other to the misery and despair. Margaret Mary was not a literary person who thought up beautiful phrases, but some of them still stay with us. For instance, she used this expression on one occasion. She said, "It's a terrible thing at death to fall into the hands of a living God if during life we have refused the embrace of a dying God." She was baptized 3 days after she was born as Margaret. And it was only when she was confirmed, aged 22, that she took the name by which she's so well known, Marie. So she became Margaret Marie or Margaret Mary in English. The mural behind the baptismal font features the Chateau of Courcheval, where Margaret Mary spent a significant part of her childhood. This chateau loomed large in the life of the little girl. It was owned by a relative of the family, a Madame Fautrière. And she wanted to have the child with her for some time. One of the reasons why she wanted the child was she realized how difficult life was for the infant in her own family. For some strange reason, they gave her a very hard life. They felt that their brother had married beneath himself when he married the mother of Marguerite. And they seemed to take it out on the child. So Madame Fautrière wanted to give the child a chance. So she invited her to come, and she spent 2 or 3 years here. She learned to read. There was a library in the chateau. She obviously was keen to read what she found. But at the same time, the Holy Spirit was working in an extraordinary way in her life. She was being prepared for a vocation that would I suppose, lead to great holiness for herself, but lead to a realization of the extraordinary love of God for all of us in this world. It was in this chapel that Margaret Mary, as a child of five, was inspired to make an extraordinary promise. She wrote about it in her autobiography afterwards. She said, "O my God, I consecrate to you my purity and I make a vow of perpetual chastity." She tells us she hadn't a clue what she was saying. She didn't know what the word purity meant, nor perpetual, nor chastity. But somehow or other this came into her spirit, her mind. And for the rest of her life, she felt that it was an inspiration from God.

0: and it led to complications for her.
1: Nobody taught Margaret Mary to pray but the Holy Spirit himself. And she said one time, a person without prayer is like a soldier without weapons. You're totally without resources in this life. Her whole life was prayer. She wanted to pray. And in fact, while she was here, prayer came to loom so large in her life that she couldn't play any more of the children's games.
0: She tells us that when she was young, she only prayed to Our Lady. She didn't feel that she should go straight to Jesus. She always went through Mary to Jesus. And while Our Lady was a mother to her, at times Our Lady could be demanding. She tells us that on one occasion, as a little girl, she was sitting down saying the rosary. Our Lady appeared to her with a frown on her face and said, "My child, you are serving me so negligently." And the little child went down on her knees immediately. And she said for the rest of her life, she hardly ever prayed except on her knees. And she said those words made a very, very profound impact on her. They stayed with her for the rest of her life. When she was 8 years of age, her father died. At that stage, she left this chateau and was sent as a boarder to the poor Clares in a nearby town. And this is where she learned her love of religious life. She considered that all the sisters were saints, and she hoped that one day she'd be one of them. So this started very early on in her life. It would lead to a problem later, because when young men from around this beautiful area came wanting to marry her, and her mother wanted her to choose one of them, she was totally resistant. She knew she had made this vow of chastity, and she now knew as an older person what it meant, and she was totally resistant to any idea of marriage. On one occasion during Carnival, she was at a dance with other girls. The Lord appeared to her as Ecce Homo, behold the man, the Lord suffering, had just been scourged. Once again, this made a profound impact on her, and she said for the rest of her life, none of her sufferings seemed difficult or hard, because she continually saw herself as a lover of Jesus and called in some way to live out some of his suffering. She was taken to the Poor Clare convent, where she had a relative. She loved the nuns and they had taught her, but somehow or other she felt this was not where she should be. And she said to her cousin, "If I came here, it would be out of love of you. I want to go simply out of love for Jesus." Sometime after that, she visited the town of Paray-le-Monial, and while near a visitation convent there, she heard an inner voice say, "This is where I want you to be." But she had no very clear idea of what would be involved. Suffering was a part of the life of Margaret Mary from early on. She had this suffering in her family. She had a strange suffering in her life. I think she should be the patron saint of those with allergies. The allergy in her family was cheese, which is a particular problem in this part of the world where they make some of the most beautiful cheese in the world. But the only condition that was made by her brother when she eventually did become a religious was that she would not be asked to eat cheese. That was overruled, and she was actually told to eat cheese like everybody else. And it went on for the whole of her life, and she said it was excruciating, the pain that involved for her every time she took cheese. So we have got a patron saint of people with allergies. Under family pressure, she tended to weaken in her resolve not to get married when people tried to convince her, almost convinced her, that her vow of chastity as a child was irrelevant, that she didn't know what she was doing and that she could forget about it. She was beginning to waver, and she had already, it was out of her teen years at this stage. She was actually confirmed when she was 22 years of age. The reason for that was the bishop of the area was lax about confirming the children on a regular basis.

Margaret Mary's confirmation was the flowering of all the great gifts of the Holy Spirit. She was no longer a teenager or a child. She grew into someone very, very strong, was able to endure the extraordinary sufferings that would lie ahead of her. She entered the order in 1671, and 2 years later, on the feast of St. John the Evangelist, December the 27th, 1673, while she was praying in this chapel, the Lord appeared near the altar behind us and told her of the extraordinary love he had for the human race. She had further visions. The most important one came during the octave of the feast of Corpus Christi, which is a great symbol of love in the church. And Jesus complained of how his love had been rejected. At that time in the church, Jansenism was strong, an overemphasis on the justice of God to the forgetfulness of his love. Other Christians had rejected his very presence in the Blessed Eucharist. And this obviously was a cause of hurt. He asked something very specific of Margaret Mary. He said he wanted to have a feast in the church dedicated totally to his Sacred Heart. And she was surprised about this, because how could she, an enclosed nun, make this happen? But he told her that in spite of all opposition, his heart would override all these things and make it a reality. It didn't happen in her lifetime. But he also revealed to her that his heart would expand, the word he used, to show this love that was rejected. It was significant that the great apparition took place during the octave. That's 8 days after the feast of Corpus Christi, which was a feast introduced to the church in the 13th century to emphasize the endlessness of the love of Christ for all of us. The idea of the Sacred Heart was to make some reparation for not sin in general, but for the sins against the Eucharist. So what Jesus wanted was a feast that would show the link between the Eucharist and his Sacred Heart, because one of the greatest gifts of his heart is the Eucharist. Margaret Mary said to the Lord, "But how can I do this? I am an incompetent little person," and she really believed that. And the Lord told her that he used the weakest things to do the greatest works, but that she was to go and look for help. While she was still in this convent, a priest came to say Mass one day, a Jesuit called Claude Lacolombiere. And as soon as he came onto the altar, an internal voice told her, "This is the one I am sending to you." With the approval of her superiors, she told the whole story to Claude Lacolombiere. And he listened very carefully. He came to the conclusion that she was not having hallucinations, that really what she was reporting was something that had really happened, and that both himself and herself were to spend the rest of their lives spreading this devotion and also working to have that feast asked for by Jesus introduced into the church. It would take many years. In fact, it would be 1856, well over 200 years later, that the church approved the idea and introduced the Feast of the Sacred Heart, which was to make known to people that at the heart of Christianity is a heart. These revelations were to have an extraordinary impact on the devotional life of Catholicism in subsequent centuries, right up until today. Such wonderful things happened. Over 280 new religious orders using the term Sacred Heart in their title came into existence in the church. The whole human race was consecrated to the Sacred Heart in 1899 by Leo XIII. And that same Pope, speaking about the events here, said they were the most important events
that took place in the history of Christianity after John had written the Apocalypse. Then it inspired such wonderful people as Damien of Molokai, who offered himself to the lepers on that island near Hawaii as an expression of his love for the Sacred Heart. He said, "I die a son of the Sacred Heart." It inspired people through the great difficulties of the French Revolution. It ultimately led to another feast in the church, the Feast of Christ the King in 1925, that was seen as the culmination of the love in the heart of Christ, because Christ is the King, and he said it himself when he was speaking to Pilate. He has never insisted on his rights in this world, and one French writer said that Jesus is King in this world, if not of it. The church authorities were slow to accept the value of these revelations of St. Margaret Mary, because the church always is very, very careful. In fact, some of those who worked with her, like a Jesuit called Coisey, discovered that he had a great deal to suffer because of it. In fact, in his own order, the idea was, this message is too good to be true. But he kept struggling on to assure people that it was well-founded. Another man called Galife, he took up the cause along with Croiset, and both of them found great opposition. But eventually, members of the Society of Jesus began to accept that this is genuine and began to row in behind it. This oratory is the first oratory dedicated to the Sacred Heart. It's a very small building, not much bigger than a telephone kiosk, but it's so precious. It was there that Margaret Mary encouraged her novices to set up a small altar inside the oratory, and it contains a very, very early copy of the first little drawing of the Sacred Heart, which she approved and said, that is sufficient. And she said, let this symbol, this picture of the Sacred Heart, be spread around the world and it will have its own effect. The heart is a universal symbol. All our hearts are the same, even if we have red faces or black faces or white faces or brown faces. We all realize what's meant by a heart. And even the word, as Karl Rahner says, he wanders through all the languages of the world. So may the blessing of Almighty God, Father, Son, and Holy Spirit descend upon you and remain with you forever.

0: And now a soulful song from Deacon Harold Burke Sivers.
1: Well, when you hear that music, it can only mean one thing. It is time for the Psalms. Yes, this is the segment where we take a look at the Psalms, the beautiful prayer manual of the Israelites, the Psalms that we use at our Holy Sacrifice of the Mass, at every Mass, weekday Mass, Sunday Mass, Holy Days Obligation, we always reflect and pray the Psalms. Today's Psalm is Psalm 13. So Psalm 13 is from Book 1 of the Psalms, Psalms 1 to 41, all of whom are attributed to David. And this Psalm's not too long, but I love this because here's David kind of lamenting. And so this Psalm, so it's for the choir master, a Psalm of David. So clearly, obviously, it's written by David. And the Psalm starts in verse 2. How long, O Lord, will you forget me forever? How long will you hide your face from me? Wow. Come on. We've all been there. I mean, we've all been there. We're going through something so hard that we're wondering, God, where are you right now? God, I don't feel your presence in my life. I feel like I'm going through this alone. You know, and you think of like little colloquial things like, you know, like that famous picture of

0: two sets of footprints on the beach. All of a sudden, there's one set of footprints on the beach, and he was like, "Well, what? How come there's only one set?" That's when I carried you, you know. But when you're going through something hard, it's difficult to focus on times when things weren't hard. It's sometimes hard to trust in the Lord when we're going through something really difficult.
1: You know, I was reading this morning, there's a book that I've been reading about that Sundays matter. And it's mainly for worship leaders. But in that, it was talking about how we could easily find things to complain about. Like, even when things are great, they're still, well, but, like, that's just our nature to go to that. And I love that you mentioned the footprints poem, because I always love the analogy of that the teacher is the quietest during the test. So we're taking the test while the teacher is still present, still there, you know, for when we're done. But again, realizing that we are not alone in our struggles, that he's walking with us.
0: You know, I love the way David puts this. How long will you hide your face from me? We're in justified and right relationship with God. You know, we kind of see him face to face. In fact, in Genesis chapter 2:9, where it says he breathed into his nostrils the breath of life. It's nishmat ruach kaim in Hebrew. But in the Latin, the word there for breath is adoratio. That's where adoration comes from. Literally means mouth to mouth, right? So when we're going through something difficult, like David's going through here, we don't feel that divine intimacy. We don't have that face-to-face. We don't feel that face-to-face kind of personal interaction and closeness with the Lord. And he continues in verse 3, "How long must I bear grief in my soul, have sorrow in my heart all day long? How long shall my enemy prevail over me?" Right? Because sometimes the heaviness of our sins, the heaviness of the burdens we're carrying in through life, feels like an enemy. Right? It feels like someone pursuing us. Sorrow in my heart all day long. You know, I particularly think about here people who are going through mental illness or in constant physical pain, chronic pain. So I think, you know, here are people that are every single day they wake up dealing and struggling with whatever mental health issues they have going on in their life. You know, someone in chronic pain, they wake up in pain. They spend the day in pain. They go to bed in pain. They wake up the next day in pain. You know, and that the heaviness of the heart, the sorrow in my heart all day long. You know, when's at least some moment where I can find peace, where I can find joy, where I can find relief in God's love? You know, gosh, I mean, so David starts off heavy here and knows every single one of these lines is a question. Verses 2 and 3 are all questions. Lord, he's asking, he's beseeching, he's seeking, right? And now, verse 4, "Look, answer me, Lord my God." And David, turn your face back toward me, because it feels like you've got your back turned toward me, Lord. Turn back to me, Lord. Give light to my eyes, lest I fall asleep in death. All right? So God is the light. In Genesis 1, we see that even before, on day 1, even before the sun was created, or the moon, you know, they call those the orbs in the sky. On day 1, there was light. There was light. And that light is God. And let your light shine back in my life. Let your light shine back in my heart, lest I fall asleep in death. Remember, death doesn't mean just physical death. Mavet in Hebrew means to cut yourself off from God's life. Don't longer let me be cut. Don't let this pain, this agony, this despair cut me off from you anymore, Lord. Right? He's begging, almost begging the Lord to come back into his life. Let my enemies say, "Why should you do this, Lord? Why give me the light?" Lest my enemies say, "I have overcome him." Lest my foes rejoice when they see me fall. Right? So David said, "Look, Lord, one of the reasons why I want you to come back into my life, I don't want those who are against me. I don't want this pain to think that they have the last laugh. I don't want this Goliath in my life

0: It's merciful love. It's the Greek version word would be agape, right? The self-giving, self-sacrificing love. The love that makes a gift of yourself to other, this merciful love. So even though I'm going through the pain, even though I'm dealing, even though my heart is heavy, even though I'm feeling this, Lord, I will still trust in your merciful love. Lord, I'm not going to give up hope on you, so don't give up on me. Let my heart rejoice in your salvation, right? Because of what you did for us on the cross, let that give me hope. Now, look, some people criticize us Catholics because you keep Jesus on the cross. Look, we know Jesus is not on the cross. We know he's at the right hand of the Father. We say that in our creed every Sunday. But we know that most of life is the cross, and it's that cross looking at that suffering that gives us hope. Verse 7, I will sing to the Lord who has been bountiful with me. See, so now look, David starts off questioning. Then he asked the Lord to intervene. And now he's ending with confidence that the Lord will respond in his life, that the Lord will turn his face back toward him. And look, I will sing to the Lord, the psalms, psalmoi, right? Songs that are sung to the harp, to the lyre. So this prayer also becomes a song from his heart.
1: There's a great song from Passion called "Glorious Day." That's that merciful love is the vibe of the song, but it's almost like a mantra of, you know, Lord, take me into your glorious day, and it sings that over and over again as a part of that worship. So as we tie these into songs, it's easy to find. You could easily Google, you know, a song that matches and then find that as your anthem. But you know, Lord, I mean, what a prayer that becomes. Take us into your glorious day.
0: Yeah, exactly. Because is what David's here is not complaining, right? He's just, I mean, just like when we're in pain, we're not just complaining. We're asking Lord for his help and guidance. And finally, I will sing psalms to the name of the Lord Most High.
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5: We want to invite you to pray the rosary with us. The rosary is many things. But perhaps the best way to think about the rosary is to think about it as a spiritual place, as an invisible chapel that you can enter into even in a busy time of life. And in a place like this, to enter into silence, into prayerfulness, and to follow the events of the life of our Lord Jesus Christ as they must have been seen by the eyes of his mother. We celebrate the rosary with Mary, but of course, that means we celebrate it with Jesus. And we look on him in the mysteries of grace and salvation as his mother and Joseph and the apostles must have seen these events. So, quietly enter into your own spirit and join us as we offer the rosary to God in honor of Christ and his mother.

0: The first five decades of the Rosary are called the Joyful Mysteries. They're called joyful because they represent the early events in the life of Christ and the joy that his mother would have had at these events. In the name of the Father, and of the Son, and of the Holy Spirit. Amen. I believe in God, the Father Almighty, creator of heaven and earth, and in Jesus Christ, his only Son, our Lord, who was conceived by the Holy Spirit, born of the Virgin Mary, suffered under Pontius Pilate, was crucified, died, and was buried. He descended into hell. The third day he rose again from the dead, and he ascended into heaven, and is seated at the right hand of God, the Father Almighty, from whence he shall come to judge the living and the dead.
1: I believe in the Holy Spirit, the Holy Catholic Church, the communion of saints, the forgiveness of sins, the resurrection of the body, and life everlasting. Amen.
0: Our Father, who art in heaven, hallowed be thy name. Thy kingdom come, thy will be done, on earth as it is in heaven.
1: Give us this day our daily bread, and forgive us our trespasses, as we forgive those who trespass against us. And lead us not into temptation, but deliver us from evil. Amen.
0: Let us offer the next three Aves, that we will have an increase of faith, hope, and love. Hail Mary, full of grace, the Lord is with thee. Blessed art thou amongst women, and blessed is the fruit of thy womb, Jesus.
1: Holy Mary, Mother of God, pray for us sinners, now and at the hour of our death. Amen.
0: Hail Mary, full of grace, the Lord is with thee. Blessed art thou amongst women, and blessed is the fruit of thy womb, Jesus.
1: Holy Mary, Mother of God, pray for us sinners, now and at the hour of our death. Amen.
0: Hail Mary, full of grace, the Lord is with thee. Blessed art thou amongst women, and blessed is the fruit of thy womb, Jesus.
1: Holy Mary, Mother of God, pray for us sinners, now and at the hour of our death. Amen.
0: Glory be to the Father, and to the Son, and to the Holy Spirit.
1: As it was in the beginning,

0: The first joyful mystery, the Annunciation by the angel to Mary that she will be the mother of Emmanuel. Our Father, who art in heaven, hallowed be thy name. Thy kingdom come, thy will be done, on earth as it is in heaven.
1: Give us this day our daily bread, and forgive us our trespasses, as we forgive those who trespass against us. And lead us not into temptation, but deliver us from evil. Amen.
0: Hail Mary, full of grace, the Lord is with thee. Blessed art thou amongst women, and blessed is the fruit of thy womb, Jesus.
1: Holy Mary, Mother of God, pray for us sinners, now and at the hour of our death. Amen.
0: Hail Mary, full of grace, the Lord is with thee. Blessed art thou amongst women, and blessed is the fruit of thy womb, Jesus.
1: Holy Mary, Mother of God, pray for us sinners, now and at the hour of our death. Amen.
0: Hail Mary, full of grace, the Lord is with thee. Blessed art thou amongst women, and blessed is the fruit of thy womb, Jesus.
1: Holy Mary, Mother of God,

0: death. Amen.
1: Hail Mary, full of grace, the Lord is with thee. Blessed art thou amongst women, and blessed is the fruit of thy womb, Jesus.
0: Holy Mary, Mother of God, pray for us sinners, now and at the hour of our death. Amen.
1: Hail Mary, full of grace, the Lord is with thee. Blessed art thou amongst women, and blessed is the fruit of thy womb, Jesus.
0: Holy Mary, Mother of God, pray for us sinners, now and at the hour of our death. Amen.
1: Hail Mary, full of grace, the Lord is with thee. Blessed art thou amongst women, and blessed is the fruit of thy womb, Jesus.
0: Holy Mary, Mother of God, pray for us sinners, now and at the hour of our death. Amen.
1: Hail Mary, full of grace, the Lord is with thee. Blessed art thou amongst women, and blessed is the fruit of thy womb, Jesus.
0: Holy Mary, Mother of God, pray for us sinners, now and at the hour of our death. Amen.
1: Hail Mary, full of grace, the Lord is with thee. Blessed art thou amongst women, and blessed is the fruit of thy womb, Jesus.
0: Holy Mary, Mother of God, pray for us sinners, now and at the hour of our death. Amen.
1: Hail Mary, full of grace, the Lord is with thee. Blessed art thou amongst women, and blessed is the fruit of thy womb, Jesus.
0: Holy Mary, Mother of God, pray for us sinners, now and at the hour of our death. Amen.
1: Hail Mary, full of grace, the Lord is with thee. Blessed art thou amongst women, and blessed is the fruit of thy womb, Jesus.
0: Holy Mary, Mother of God, pray for us sinners, now and at the hour of our death. Amen.
1: Glory be to the Father, and to the Son, and to the Holy Spirit.
0: As it was in the beginning, is now, and ever shall be, world without end. Amen.
1: O my Jesus,
0: forgive us our sins.
1: Save us from
0: the fires of hell. Bring all souls to heaven, especially those in most need of thy mercy.
1: The second joyful mystery, the visitation of our Blessed Lady to Elizabeth and to the child in her womb, John the Baptist. Our Father, who art in heaven, hallowed be thy name. Thy kingdom come, thy will be done, on earth as it is in heaven.
0: Give us this day our daily bread, and forgive us our trespasses, as we forgive those who trespass against us. And lead us not into temptation, but deliver us from evil. Amen.
1: Hail Mary, full of grace, the Lord is with thee. Blessed art thou amongst women, and blessed is the fruit of thy womb, Jesus.
0: Holy Mary, Mother of God, pray for us sinners, now and at the hour of our death. Amen.
1: Hail Mary, full of grace, the Lord is with thee. Blessed art thou amongst women, and blessed is the fruit of thy womb, Jesus.
0: Holy Mary, Mother of God, pray for us sinners, now and at the hour of our death. Amen.
1: Hail Mary, full of grace, the Lord is with thee. Blessed art thou amongst women, and blessed is the fruit of thy womb, Jesus.
0: Holy Mary, Mother of God, pray for us sinners, now and at the hour of our death. Amen.
1: Hail Mary, full of grace, the Lord is with thee. Blessed art thou amongst women, and blessed is the fruit of thy womb, Jesus.
0: Holy Mary, Mother of God, pray for us sinners, now and at the hour of our death. Amen.
1: Hail Mary, full of grace, the Lord is with thee. Blessed art thou amongst women, and blessed is the fruit of thy womb, Jesus.
0: Holy Mary, Mother of God, pray for us sinners, now and at the hour of our death. Amen.
1: Hail Mary, full of grace, the Lord is with thee. Blessed art thou amongst women, and blessed is the fruit of thy womb, Jesus.
0: Holy Mary, Mother of God, pray for us sinners, now and at the hour of our death. Amen.
1: Hail Mary, full of grace, the Lord is with thee. Blessed art thou amongst women, and blessed is the fruit of thy womb, Jesus.
0: Holy Mary, Mother of God, pray for us sinners, now and at the hour of our death. Amen.
1: Hail Mary, full of grace, the Lord is with thee. Blessed art thou amongst women, and blessed is the fruit of thy womb, Jesus.
0: Holy Mary, Mother of God,

0: and at the hour of our death. Amen.
1: Hail Mary, full of grace, the Lord is with thee. Blessed art thou amongst women, and blessed is the fruit of thy womb, Jesus.
0: Holy Mary, Mother of God, pray for us sinners, now and at the hour of our death. Amen.
1: Hail Mary, full of grace, the Lord is with thee. Blessed art thou amongst women, and blessed is the fruit of thy womb, Jesus.
0: Holy Mary, Mother of God, pray for us sinners, now and at the hour of our death. Amen.
1: Hail Mary, full of grace, the Lord is with thee. Blessed art thou amongst women, and blessed is the fruit of thy womb, Jesus.
0: Holy Mary, Mother of God, pray for us sinners, now and at the hour of our death. Amen.
1: Glory be to the Father, and to the Son, and to the Holy Spirit.
0: As it was in the beginning, is now, and ever shall be, world without end. Amen.
1: O my Jesus, forgive us our sins. Save us from the fires of hell. Bring all souls to heaven, especially those in most need of thy mercy. The third joyful mystery, the birth of our divine Savior. The birth of Jesus is filled with joy, the joy of the angels, the joy of the shepherds, the joy of the Magi. But it happens in such strange circumstances. She laid him in a manger because there was no room for them in the inn. How important it is for us to remember that God chose that his Son would be poor, that he would be very poor, that he would be poor all of his life. There are two things we need to think about. First of all, that according to his own words, what we do for the poor, we do for him. And secondly, that we ourselves must not be attached to worldly things and invested in seeking and getting things that make us comfortable. Our Father, who art in heaven, hallowed be thy name. Thy kingdom come, thy will be done, on earth as it is in heaven.
0: Give us this day our daily bread, and forgive us our trespasses, as we forgive those who trespass against us. And lead us not into temptation, but deliver us from evil. Amen.
1: Hail Mary, full of grace, the Lord is with thee. Blessed art thou amongst women, and blessed is the fruit of thy womb, Jesus.
0: Holy Mary, Mother of God, pray for us sinners, now and at the hour of our death. Amen.
1: Hail Mary, full of grace, the Lord is with thee. Blessed art thou amongst women, and blessed is the fruit of thy womb, Jesus.
0: Holy Mary, Mother of God, pray for us sinners, now and at the hour of our death. Amen.
1: Hail Mary, full of grace, the Lord is with thee. Blessed art thou amongst women, and blessed is the fruit of thy womb, Jesus.
0: Holy Mary, Mother of God, pray for us sinners, now and at the hour of our death. Amen.
1: Hail Mary, full of grace, the Lord is with thee. Blessed art thou amongst women, and blessed is the fruit of thy womb, Jesus.
0: Holy Mary, Mother of God, pray for us sinners, now and at the hour of our death. Amen.
1: Hail Mary, full of grace, the Lord is with thee. Blessed art thou amongst women, and blessed is the fruit of thy womb, Jesus.
0: Holy Mary, Mother of God, pray for us sinners, now and at the hour of our death. Amen.
1: Hail Mary, full of grace, the Lord is with thee. Blessed art thou amongst women, and blessed is the fruit of thy womb, Jesus.
0: Holy Mary, Mother of God, pray for us sinners, now and at the hour of our death. Amen.
1: Hail Mary, full of grace, the Lord is with thee. Blessed art thou amongst women, and blessed is the fruit of thy womb, Jesus.
0: Holy Mary, Mother of God, pray for us sinners, now and at the hour of our death. Amen.
1: Hail Mary, full of grace, the Lord is with thee. Blessed art thou amongst women, and blessed is the fruit of thy womb, Jesus.

0: Mother of God, pray for us sinners now and at the hour of our death. Amen.
1: Hail Mary, full of grace, the Lord is with thee. Blessed art thou amongst women, and blessed is the fruit of thy womb, Jesus.
0: Holy Mary, Mother of God, pray for us sinners, now and at the hour of our death. Amen.
1: Hail Mary, full of grace, the Lord is with thee. Blessed art thou amongst women, and blessed is the fruit of thy womb, Jesus.
0: Holy Mary, Mother of God, pray for us sinners, now and at the hour of our death. Amen.
1: Glory be to the Father, and to the Son, and to the Holy Spirit.
0: As it was in the beginning, is now, and ever shall be, world without end. Amen.
1: O my Jesus, forgive us our sins. Save us from the fires of hell.
0: Bring all souls to heaven, especially those in most need of thy mercy.
1: The fourth joyful mystery, the presentation of the Christ child in the temple by Mary and Joseph. Our Father, who art in heaven, hallowed be thy name. Thy kingdom come, thy will be done, on earth as it is in heaven.
0: Give us this day our daily bread, and forgive us our trespasses, as we forgive those who trespass against us. And lead us not into temptation, but deliver us from evil. Amen.
1: Hail Mary, full of grace, the Lord is with thee. Blessed art thou amongst women, and blessed is the fruit of thy womb, Jesus.
0: Holy Mary, Mother of God, pray for us sinners, now and at the hour of our death. Amen.
1: Hail Mary, full of grace, the Lord is with thee. Blessed art thou amongst women, and blessed is the fruit of thy womb, Jesus.
0: Holy Mary, Mother of God, pray for us sinners, now and at the hour of our death. Amen.
1: Hail Mary, full of grace, the Lord is with thee. Blessed art thou amongst women, and blessed is the fruit of thy womb, Jesus.
0: Holy Mary, Mother of God, pray for us sinners, now and at the hour of our death. Amen.
1: Hail Mary, full of grace, the Lord is with thee. Blessed art thou amongst women, and blessed is the fruit of thy womb, Jesus.
0: Holy Mary, Mother of God, pray for us sinners, now and at the hour of our death. Amen.
1: Hail Mary, full of grace, the Lord is with thee. Blessed art thou amongst women, and blessed is the fruit of thy womb, Jesus.
0: Holy Mary, Mother of God, pray for us sinners, now and at the hour of our death. Amen.
1: Hail Mary, full of grace, the Lord is with thee. Blessed art thou amongst women, and blessed is the fruit of thy womb, Jesus.
0: Holy Mary, Mother of God, pray for us sinners, now and at the hour of our death. Amen.
1: Hail Mary, full of grace, the Lord is with thee. Blessed art thou amongst women, and blessed is the fruit of thy womb, Jesus.
0: Holy Mary, Mother of God, pray for us sinners, now and at the hour of our death. Amen.
1: Hail Mary, full of grace, the Lord is with thee. Blessed art thou amongst women, and blessed is the fruit of thy womb, Jesus.
0: Holy Mary, Mother of God, pray for us sinners, now and at the hour of our death. Amen.
1: Hail Mary, full of grace, the Lord is with thee. Blessed art thou amongst women, and blessed is the fruit of thy womb, Jesus.
0: Holy Mary, Mother of God, pray for us sinners, now and at the hour of our death. Amen.
1: Hail Mary, full of grace, the Lord is with thee. Blessed art thou amongst women, and blessed is the fruit of thy womb, Jesus.
0: Holy Mary, Mother of God, pray for us sinners, now and at the hour of our death. Amen.
1: Glory be to the Father, and to the Son, and to the Holy Spirit.
0: As it was in the beginning, is now, and ever shall be, world without end. Amen.
1: O my Jesus,
0: forgive us our sins.
1: Save us from the fires of hell.
0: Bring all souls to heaven, especially those in most need of thy mercy.
1: The fifth joyful mystery, the finding of the child Jesus in the temple. Our Father, who art in heaven, hallowed be thy name. Thy kingdom come, thy will be done, on earth as it is in heaven.
0: Give us this day our daily bread, and forgive us our trespasses, as we forgive those who trespass against us. And lead us not into temptation, but deliver us from evil. Amen.
1: Hail Mary, full of grace, the Lord is with thee. Blessed art thou amongst women, and blessed is the fruit of thy womb, Jesus.
0: Holy Mary, Mother of God, pray for us sinners, now and at the hour of our death. Amen.
1: Hail Mary, full of grace, the Lord is with thee. Blessed art thou amongst women, and blessed is the fruit of thy womb, Jesus.
0: Holy Mary, Mother of God, pray for us sinners, now and at the hour of our death. Amen.
1: Hail Mary, full of grace, the Lord is with thee. Blessed art thou amongst women, and blessed is the fruit of thy womb, Jesus.
0: Holy Mary, Mother of God, pray for us sinners, now and at the hour of our death. Amen.
1: Hail Mary, full of grace, the Lord is with thee. Blessed art thou amongst women, and blessed is the fruit of thy womb, Jesus.
0: Holy Mary, Mother of God, pray for us sinners, now and at the hour of our death. Amen.
1: Hail Mary, full of grace, the Lord is with thee. Blessed art thou amongst women, and blessed is the fruit of thy womb, Jesus.
0: Holy Mary, Mother of God, pray for us sinners, now and at the hour of our death. Amen.
1: Hail Mary, full of grace, the Lord is with thee. Blessed art thou amongst women, and blessed is the fruit of thy womb, Jesus.
0: Holy Mary, Mother of God, pray for us sinners, now and at the hour of our death. Amen.
1: Hail Mary, full of grace, the Lord is with thee. Blessed art thou amongst women, and blessed is the fruit of thy womb, Jesus.
0: Holy Mary, Mother of God, pray for us sinners, now and at the hour of our death. Amen.
1: Hail Mary, full of grace, the Lord is with thee. Blessed art thou amongst women, and blessed is the fruit of thy womb, Jesus.
0: Holy Mary, Mother of God, pray for us sinners, now and at the hour of our death. Amen.
1: Hail Mary, full of grace, the Lord is with thee. Blessed art thou amongst women, and blessed is the fruit of thy womb, Jesus.
0: Holy Mary, Mother of God, pray for us sinners, now and at the hour of our death. Amen.
1: Hail Mary, full of grace, the Lord is with thee. Blessed art thou amongst women, and blessed is the fruit of thy womb, Jesus.
0: Holy Mary, Mother of God, pray for us sinners, now and at the hour of our death. Amen.
1: Glory be to the Father, and to the Son, and to the Holy Spirit.
0: As it was in the beginning, is now, and ever shall be, world without end. Amen.
1: O my Jesus, forgive us our sins, save us from the fires of hell.
0: Bring all souls to heaven, especially those in most need of thy mercy.
1: Hail, Holy Queen, Mother of mercy, our life, our sweetness, and our hope. To thee do we cry, poor banished children of Eve. To thee do we send up our sighs, mourning and weeping in this valley of tears. Turn then, most gracious Advocate, thine eyes of mercy toward us, and after this our exile, show unto us the blessed fruit of thy womb, Jesus. O clement, O loving, O sweet Virgin Mary, pray for us, O Holy Mother of God,
0: that we may be made worthy of the promises of Christ.
1: Let us pray. O God, whose only begotten Son, by his life, death, and resurrection, has purchased for us the rewards of eternal life, grant, we beseech thee, that meditating on these mysteries of the Most Holy Rosary of the Blessed Virgin Mary, we may imitate what they contain and obtain what they promise, through the same Christ our Lord. Amen. May the divine assistance remain always with us, and may the souls of the faithful departed, through the mercy of God, rest in peace. Amen. May the Holy Virgin bless you with her loving child, this day and forever. In the name of the Father, and of the Son, and of the Holy Spirit. Amen.
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2: In this Sunday's Gospel, our Lord gives us a word of comfort. Come to me, all you who labor and are burdened, and I will give you rest. Take my yoke upon you and learn from me, for I am meek and humble of heart, and you will find rest for yourselves. When hearing that gospel, most of us feel consoled. Isn't it wonderful to hear that our Lord understands the real burdens that we carry in our lives? But what's more, he offers us a remedy. He tells us to learn from him, for he is meek and humble of heart. How is being meek and humble a remedy for being burdened and beaten down by life? You would think that our Lord instead would exhort us towards being strong and stoic, or exhort us in lessons of confidence and self-assertion. But instead, he urges us to become meek and humble like him. The secret to maintaining our inner peace amidst the drudgeries and difficulties of life comes from the abiding presence of God in our life. God has us in his hands. He walks beside us on the dusty roads of life. He understands and empathizes with us, and he wants us to walk with him. The beautiful fact of Christianity is that we are never alone, that our Savior and our God is with us, and he is for us. The Christian heart is a heart that is in love, and since we are in love, we surrender ourselves into the hands of the one whom we love. Trusting in Jesus is the key. When we trust in Jesus, we become meek and humble. And what's more, we become free. Free from how other people judge us or think of us. We become stronger than the world around us because of the one who is within us, the one who died for us.
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1: 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And God lives in him.
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3: The essence of evangelization is to tell everybody Jesus loves you.
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3: Don't miss the opportunity.
5: Well, it's hard to mention that this is Heart Day. If I say Valentine, it'll date this show, so I have to say Heart Day. Anyway, here's a big heart. I hope you can see it. They're going to show it to you. Given to me by some good friends from Dubuque, Iowa. And these roses came from a little boy. Will you stand up, sweetheart? There he goes. How you like that, huh? So, I want to thank all of you because love is the thing that makes the

world go around. And love is that one thing that Jesus taught us and gave us a new commandment. Today a strange thing happened to me. And that is, I made an 8-minute little program. And right in the middle of this program, the grandfather clock began to go bing, bong, bing, bong. And I thought, so I said, now that's the clock timing. And talking about time, so I went, Lord, give me a grace not to spoil the show. But then we decided we would talk about time. Time is something that we have. It's very difficult. If I were a physicist, I could explain what it means to have no time, but then you wouldn't understand me if I was a physicist, you see. And so because I'm not, well, look at time on our level. And time is something that was not for each one of us. And don't you have a hard time understanding that, huh? Because all of a sudden, at some point, you had the use of reason. At that point, you knew when to say yes and when to say no. My first recollection of the use of reason is when I told my grandmother to shut up. And that was at the age of 3. My father's mother was continually griping at my own mother, and at 3 years old, I said to her, oh, shut up, you all time talk, talk. And my mother was very happy, my grandmother was not. But nonetheless, I knew I did something wrong. But at some time when we were not, say, centuries and centuries and centuries and centuries, there was a time we were not. Unbelievable, isn't it, huh? And what we also have a hard time knowing, there will be a time in this world we will not be. We will be in heaven. Will be in eternity, because our soul is everlasting. It's going to go on and on, and never, it's immortal. And for that reason, we don't really have a concept of the time we were not, or the time we will always be. Death is a transition. It's not a. Our Lord used to say that in the gospel. He said when the girl, Jairus' daughter, he went to raised her up from the dead. He said, why are you making so much noise? He said, there is no death. He said, the girl is not dead. She sleeps. And they laughed him to scorn because they knew she was dead. What was our Lord talking about? The only time our Lord thought you were dead is when you went down to that other world. See? He always considered death is a sleep, meaning the body is at rest, but the soul lives on, and that's in eternity. You pass. You don't die. Now, I know your body turns to dust and bones and all the rest of it, but even then, one day, we're assured, because Jesus rose, we too shall rise. I can't wait. I won't have braces, I won't have pain, I won't be tired or frustrated or worried or anxious. You won't have any of those things. Why? Because you're out of time in eternity. You have a hard time. We're all kind of captives of time. But see, with God, there is no time. For example, with God, everything is present. Thank God it's not to us, huh? See, we have a hard time with that. Why? Because, well, it is a mystery, but he always was. If he wasn't, then it'd have to be somebody before him that always was. There was never a time when God was not.
As Sister Regina said, it kind of hurts your head to think about it, you know? We say something profound, she says, oh, that hurts my head. Well, it does. That's why it's so ridiculous for some of us in a moment of time to give up heaven. Eternity, eternal, eternal happiness. Never, never, never, never ending. See, we have a hard time with that because it is a mystery, but that's where our faith. And our Lord said, what did he say? You remember what he said? I go to prepare a place for you. If it were not so, I would have told you. In my Father's house, there are many, many mansions. Whoa. So we do have time here. The time I was not, a time I am, and a time I shall live forever. And to God, all of that is present. I don't know what I'm going to do tomorrow, thank God. He does. All right, in front of him. That's why you can never say that God doesn't know you or love you or care for you. Oh, he knows, he loves, he cares. And that must affect our daily life. It should affect this present moment. Why? Because I am known by God. He decided that I should be, and he loves me and wants me to be with him in heaven. See? Now, our faith grows as I understand that a little more every day, every day, every day. And that's why we need to resemble God by living in the present moment. Most people live in the past. Huh? Did you ever notice how men, well, I'll pick on you tonight. I'm really on your side. You know, I'm not a feminist. In case you didn't know. But did you ever notice how when men retire, they're full of pep and energy. They can't wait for that moment. And what happens? They go down. I remember this one lady, I've said this before, but I thought it was kind of funny. She said, I'm going nuts. She came over to the monastery. She said, can I talk to you? I said, sure. She said, I'm going nuts. I tell you, I am going nuts. And I said, what's the matter? She says, my husband, he retired. I said, so what? She says, he follows me from room to room to room. She says, I can't rest. I can't do anything. If I go in the kitchen, he's in the kitchen. If I take up a broom, he takes up a little thing to pick up the dust. She said, I've gone nuts. I says, well, why don't you travel? He'll go with me. I said, of course he'll go with you. But see, at that moment, time became what? Heavy. Heavy. Okay. Because we don't live in this present moment. See, he was so accustomed to activity and all this other stuff. All of a sudden, time became heavy. Very heavy. Time, pain makes time long. When you're having a good time or you're talking about something very interesting, time goes like that. You say, what? I've been here 2 hours? You don't know. Because time seems to fly by when you're interested in something, when you're doing something you like to do. If you have pain, oh, it drags. When I broke my wrist in the hospital, one bone was going this way, another one going that way, and I said to Sister Rayfield, what time is it? She said 11 o'clock. And I thought eternity passed by, and I said, what time is it? She said 5 after 11. 5 minutes passed, and I thought it was all night. See, so time can be a friend
or an enemy. Time. What makes youth young? See, some youth are not young anymore. Some kids in their teens, even before their teens, are old. They look old. They act old. And they feel old. Some middle-aged people act very young. Some of the elderly act very young. They feel young. Why? Because time is not yet a burden. They're enjoying themselves. They're doing things. They're bearing their crosses with joy. To many retired people, time is very long and a burden. But see, that is not the way to look at time. Time is our greatest gift. Such a gift is time that we should thank our Lord every day for time. Why? Every day I can learn something new about God. Every day I can suffer something for God. Every day I can make the right decisions to choose Him above myself, to do His will and not my own, no matter how difficult it is. But I have a chance. I have an opportunity. Every day I pray for a long life. Why? Eternity begins in a second. It lasts forever. And the more I can have time, the more I can know God, love God, love my neighbor, do good, have mercy, have compassion. Time is an opportunity for virtue, to know God and to love God. Time is an opportunity to love. If you fail in that, that's where people get into despair, discouragement, anxiety. When we project time, that's very bad. How many people have had assisted suicides? What an evil. Why? Because somebody has some terminal disease, and what happens? Today, they begin to think of all the hours, all the days, all the months, and maybe years that they will have to suffer this pain or this disease. They project. And so all the pain of that time suddenly comes into the present moment. And I suffer 2,000 times more than I should. Why? Because I have not lived in this moment alone. I don't have tomorrow. I don't have tonight. All I have now is this camera and all of you. Now, isn't that a freeing experience? Huh? I don't have to worry about anything. If I make a mistake, you're not going to care. You going to care if I make a mistake? No. I don't care either. Why? Because I'm at home. I'm at home with a big family. And I'm me. See? So I have to be me in this family, just like I'm me upstairs. You know what I just did? Oh, I don't even know why I'm telling you. Did you ever do something you wanted to just kind of dissolve into a big grease spot? Huh? I just did that before I came down here. I walked to the chapel to say hi to Jesus and help me with this show. And the air conditioning went on, and it was freezing in there. If I had stayed much longer, I'd have had icicles. And I said out loud, turn air conditioning.

kitchen off. It's freezing outside. And in here. And everybody went. And it, huh? There's mass going on. Why didn't you tell me? We didn't have a chance to tell you. It came out so fast. Oh, thanks a lot. So there's nothing I could do. I couldn't open the grill and say, sorry, everybody. I didn't know you were here. I would have been nicer if I knew when you were there. I would have made a sign. I'm freezing. Shut the air conditioner off. I do wonder what they're thinking of in the chapel, though. I mean, I can't. I thought they must have said, oh, that woman must be something hard to live with. Anyways, his sisters were hysterical. Anyway, we do dumb things in the present moment, see? Now, the present moment sometime embraces the past and the future. All of you here tonight had to plan to come. Your present moment was planning to get here. My present moment was to say, hey, 6:35, you got to be there. So we do have to use the past and the present. We cannot live in past. The past is gone. It's gone. And you can't ever get it back. Our dear Lord said to us, Angelo Feligno, he said, the past is dead. The future unborn. See, that's why those of you that have pain, try to endure it just now. Take your medication, your pain medicine, your food. Take everything you need to make yourself comfortable. But don't live and don't project that future. Huh? I want to read you from Ecclesiastes. And maybe we'll all get a little light on time. It says, there is a time for everything in under heaven. I know you've heard it, but bear with me. A time for giving birth and a time to die. That's why those of you that find yourself pregnant shouldn't be projecting. Projection of time is sometimes the reason for many, many, many, many abortions. I can't do it. I can't keep it. I can't raise it. I don't have a job. What is it? Is that something with the present? No. It's something you project. And then with that projection, you decide, and then I get rid of the baby, and that solves my problem. Sure don't solve the baby's problem. Now why is that? Because you project time. There is a time for dying. And that's something we never think about. Oh, you want to know the phrase? Ecclesiastes 3? 3. Now, none of us hardly, if you say make a will, they go, Italians are notorious for that. Oh. They don't want anybody to have what they got. Now watch me get a lot of letters from Italians. But you can't write to me nasty because I'm one of you, so just relax. My grandfather would never make a will. He never wanted to go to a hospital because in those days they thought if you went to a hospital, you were dead.
All of you oldsters here, you realize, is that true? Yeah, see, they're nodding your head. I can tell your age now when you nod your head. Well, anyway, we don't make wills because we think, if I make a will, I'm going to die. See, we don't like to think of dying, but why don't we think of that when we're tempted to sin? Oh, see, if we could remember this one thing, there is a time for my dying. I'll be 72 pretty soon. Now, I have 72 times I have lived the day, the hour, and the moment I will die. Did you ever think of that? As old as you are, that many times have you passed by that day, that hour, and that moment when God will say, come. Woo, that's a sobering thought, isn't it? Well, there's a time for planting. You know, if you don't plant at the right time, oh, my grandmother wouldn't plant a pepper until after Good Friday. She wouldn't. There's a time for uprooting what has been planted, a time for killing, and a time for healing. We bought a half a cow. We got more hamburger than you've ever seen in your whole life. I mean hamburger, lots of it. There was a time even for that cow, see? And now half of that cow is in our freezer. You know, it's cheaper than the meat you buy in a store. Did you know that? Much cheaper. About a dollar cheaper, a pound. So, I said to the sisters, when you eat this cow, remember it's cheap. And you'll enjoy it more. Now, I'm not saying a cow has the same place as we do. But God created cows and animals and birds and deer and everything else and plants. You know, these flowers are beautiful. I love them especially because they're yellow and they got a little red here on the bottom. Isn't that magnificent? Did God decide to put red behind the leaf of a yellow flower? I never thought of that. Isn't he awesome? Look at that. Right behind, look here, and if you didn't really try the, look at that. There's a time, from all eternity, there was a time for this one rose that was going to sit on this little table beside me. How do you like that? You say, oh, that little boy's parents bought it, and he put it there. Oh, you missed the whole boat. When you say things like that, you miss the boat. You miss those delicate, beautiful things that God does for you in time. Now, there's a time for knocking down and a time for building. That reminds me of Sister Antoinette, one of my sisters. We had a little parlor. And the Lord wanted us to reinstall our particular way of life of being cloistered nuns, and so we put a grill up again. I think it's rather beautiful. And so there was a wall in the way, so we just took it down. And Sister Antoinette looked at me and she said, well, Mother, most women change wallpaper. You change waltz. But there is a time for knocking down and a time for building. Some of us don't know there is the time. And we don't wait for that time. That's why you get so impatient when you pray for something you don't get it.
Why are you getting impatient when God doesn't answer your prayer right now?

And he will provide, he will open a door, open a window. And that you have to wait. So there's a difference between no answer and an answer that's no. A big difference. But most of us are impatient because we don't want to wait. Somebody had to wait for that rose to get this size so that they could sell it. There's nothing they could do but wait. And that's what time does. It gives us the wisdom to know. Now, there is a time for tears and a time for laughter. Don't ever be afraid to cry. We cry. Jesus cried. He groaned and cried when he heard Lazarus was dead, and he knew he was dead, and he knew he was going to raise him from the dead. And yet, he cried. Why? The present moment demanded sympathy and empathy for Martha and Mary. He didn't go up like you and I would do. He'd say, "What are you sniveling about? I'm going to raise him up." That would be gross. Really gross. No, he cried with them. That moment demanded that his human nature be empathetic. Now, there's a time for dancing, a time for throwing stones away and gathering them up, and a time for embracing, a time to refrain from embracing. Some of you ought to listen to that one. Didn't think I'd think of that, did you? A time for searching and a time for losing, a time for keeping and throwing away. You know, what do they call them, pack rats? That's a terrible name. A lot of people are pack rats. They pick up anything and everything and they put it somewhere. You know what the bad part of it is? Those are the people you go to and say, do you happen to have a button? Button what kind? And they open up drawers. Drawers of buttons. Just the one you wanted, happened to be there. Picked it up 20 years ago. Those kind of people, they're interesting. And then there's some people who won't keep a thing around. You ever meet one of those? Everything is bland, plain. You feel that this whole house is 80 years old, but looks like it was built yesterday. You don't know anybody lives there. Just clean. Nothing around that isn't absolutely, totally necessary. If you need one cup, that's all you got. And one saucer. If you don't need the saucer goes and the cup stays. And there are people like that. There's a time for sewing. It's something strange about this one because it's S-E-W-I-N-G. Sewing. I lost that one entirely. My father was a tailor, my mother was a tailoress, said I am a zilcho. I couldn't sew a button on. The other day I was walking in the outside and Sister Regina said, "Oh, you got a thread here." She pulled it and pulled it and pulled it. And my button fell off. It went. I said, "Why did you do that?" She said, "I didn't know it was your button." I said, "It's on the floor." She said, "I'll pick it up." With a long string, that big. I never did figure out how she, it was a nice, hard, solid button. I wouldn't have been able to put it on.
As far as I'm concerned, that button

I'll be missing until doomsday comes, unless one of my sisters sews it on. Because I don't know how to sew. A time for keeping silent. Ooh. And you know, that could be wrong, too. But there is a time for speaking. Today, we are the silent majority. In the church today, I believe, I am not a believer in all these reports and polls and all the rest. I believe the majority of Catholics are faithful. I believe they love the Lord, they love the church, and they love the Eucharist, and they believe in the real presence of Jesus, body, blood, soul, and divinity. But they have not come in their life to the time to speak. And you need to be careful, because that time will pass and you won't be able to speak, you see. Things will have so changed that we're stuck with what is there, like we are now. So remember, there is a time to keep silent, but there is a time to speak. If you mix them up, you're going to be in a lot of trouble. There's a time for loving, a time for hating. Does that mean to hate is good? No. It means to dislike sin. It is like there is a time for a war and a time for peace. And so it says here, man cannot comprehend the work of God from beginning to end. When there was no time, and I look, when I read a history book or the history of the church, when I was in Rome, I saw all those magnificent paintings, and I make a lot of mistakes. And we were in the Basilica in Rome, and I was amazed at the paintings. And so was one of the ushers there, and he was standing there, and I said, "Do you speak English?" And he said, "Yes." And I said, "Who painted that picture?" And he looked at me absolutely indignant and unbelieving. He went, I thought, what'd I say? He went, "Madame." I said, "Yeah? That is not a painting." I said, "Oh, looks like one." "It is a mosaic." I said, "Really? I don't believe it." "It is a mosaic." I said, "Oh." I went up to that painting. And it was so meticulous and so perfect. Tiny, tiny pieces of glass. So small. I went up and I touched it, which you're not supposed to do. That's my second mistake. And I looked at it and I thought, what mind and what power, talent could make a tiny piece of glass look like an eye, a muscle, an arm, a leg, a garment in folds? Who could do that? I went from picture to picture, and they were all mosaic, except one with St. Michael. And it took unbelievable time. Today we make everything plastic. Do you notice that? You buy something that, we bought something that's a peeler. Didn't cost too much. Peels potatoes. We had a lot of potatoes to peel. So I thought, well, this little peeler ought to be real nice. You know, you put that potato there and it goes,

0: potatoes. 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Potato peelers are plastic. Everything is plastic. Is it made to last? No, because we want to pour it in a mold, put it together, and sell it, and you buy 20 of them instead of one. We don't have time. We don't have time. Everything is instant. Everything is now. Everything is now. And so what have we done? We rush out of habit. We don't know why we're rushing. You ever see somebody rush out of a house, get in the car, and you say, where are you going? Downtown. Downtown is not going anywhere. It's not leaving. It's going to be there when you get there. We run down the steps, get in the car, slam the door, and off we go. Why? We don't want to take the time. And so time to us has become a burden instead of a grace. It's become a work instead of a peaceful existence. It has become, that's why we don't pray. Why don't you pray? I don't have what? Time. I don't have time. That's what you say. I'm going to Mass. Which priest says the quickest one? I got Father over here. He says it's 20 minutes. I'll go that one. Well, God gave you 24 hours a day. Are you telling me you don't have 1 hour a week for Him? Ooh. Huh? Time. Think of time. Tithe some time every day to God. All of you think of tithing is money. Not bad now, I would knock it. I got just a place for you to tithe to. I mean, if you have a problem, I would knock it. But I think there's something more important. Tithe some of your time every day. Go to your chapel if you can find the Blessed Sacrament. And sit there a little bit and just give Him some time. He's given you hours and days and years of time. How much do you give Him? Time will determine your whole eternity. It will determine your glory or your misery. It will determine your gifts, your graces, and how you use your talents. It will praise you and raise you to heaven or condemn you to hell or place you in purgatory. Time. Let's use it well. We have a call. Hello?
1: Yes.
0: What is your question?
1: Madam Angelica, I'm from Illinois. First, I would like to wish you a happy Valentine's Day.
0: Thank you.
1: And we love you very much. And really, I cannot find the proper words which would describe my appreciation for your work. And really, God grant you many years. Two quick questions. The first one, how can I answer non-Catholic people who would say that having statues in our churches, especially for the Blessed Mother, is a form of like idol worshiping? Especially they would say that if you go to the Old Testament, when the Israelites were leaving Egypt, I believe the Lord said that you are not supposed to make any images. So this is a form of worshiping them. I would love your answer for this question. And I would say the second one, after you answer this one, please.
0: I wasn't too sure what he said. What did he say?
2: Idol worshiping. To worship statues.
0: How do you answer? Oh, we don't worship statues. How many here have a picture of somebody they love in their pocket? Yeah, you worshipers. Have you ever gone to Washington, D.C.?
2: Yes.

0: talk about statues, Lincoln, try walking up those steps. You see, what we have, or what you have in your living room, on your wall, your grandmother, your grandfather, your father, your mother, your kids, what is it? It's a remembrance of someone you love. See? A statue of a saint or a lady, especially a lady, is a remembrance of the marvelous creature she is. It's a remembrance that I can ask her to intercede for me. And you say, well, why should I ask her? I go right to Jesus. Why you belong to a prayer group? Why you ask him some fellow sinner to pray for you and not the mother of God? Now, does that make any sense to you? Doesn't to me. Statue of the Sacred Heart. There you do it. Well, come on. Tried to pull the wrong side. What is this, huh? Do I worship a piece of brass? No. It's a constant reminder to me that my God loved me enough to die for me and suffer for me. So it allows me the courage and the strength to suffer for him, no matter what it is. See, and we need these reminders. Have you noticed how the church theologically, doctrinally has slipped? Why? The first thing they got rid of was devotions. They make our churches look like auditoriums now. Magnificent Gothic churches are done away with under the guise, there's nobody there. I can tell you where there's nobody, but it's not in that parish. We're getting rid of everything that spurs on in the heart of man a love and a devotion. We're flesh and blood, and we have emotions. You go into some cold marble building, and that's just how you feel, like cold marble. You go into something that's beautiful, and the beauty enters into your heart. And that's the purpose of beauty, architecture, statues, paintings, everything. Now, you have another question. What is that?
1: Yes, first, I'm sorry, I was not speaking in a loud voice.
0: That's right, that's okay.
1: The second question, actually, how can I make a decision, especially if it's a lifetime decision, how can I know about the timing, that this is the proper time to go ahead and do it, or actually postpone it? How can I know this?
0: Well, remember, no decision is a decision. Don't forget that. When we dilly-dally, you made a decision. What? To dilly-dally. Okay. There's nothing in life like no decision. No decision is a decision. Now, it all depends. Am I making a decision that's life-changing? Ask yourself a few questions. Is it for the honor and glory of God? Is it for the good of my soul, the good of my family and my neighbor? Is it something pleasing to God? You ask yourself those questions, you ought to make a decision very quickly. Now you say, it takes time. Well, yeah, sometimes some decisions take time. Why? Sometimes you depend on other people, you depend on other things, you depend on a lot of things to help that decision come to fruition. Some decisions you make spur the moment. And some decisions do take prayer. But I think if you answer, you ask yourself the questions I just proposed, you will find whether you should wait or whether you should change. Never change anything under pressure. Never change anything. If you're in any kind of emotional upset, why? Because you're not clear and you cannot see the hand of God. So with all of that, I think you can make a good decision. We have another call. Hello?
2: Hello, Mother.
0: And where are you from?
2: I'm from Hawaii.
0: And what is your question?
2: First of all, I'd like to say that we love you here in Hilo.
0: Thank you.
2: And I have a question for you. Okay. Mm-hmm. What if an elderly person who has lived a full life discovers that he or she is going to die and they feel so devastated and want to live for another, say, 10 to 15 years? Are they scared or something to be going home into eternal paradise?
0: I think everybody is afraid to die. I think that's normal and human. I don't think anybody here wants to die. I mean, the way some people live, you'd think they would want to die. But they don't. Nobody, no matter how miserable they are, do they want to die. Why? They say, I'm uncertain. Why, if you've read this book, if you've listened to the teachings of the church, why are you afraid to die? You were born to die. You were given a time in which to work out your holiness, your union with God, and your salvation, to accept that salvation from Jesus. That's why you were born. We have another call. Hello?
3: Yes, Mother. My question is, my mother is terminally ill right now, and she's one of these people who's kind of like a living saint.
0: Yeah.
3: And my question is, she may never live to see my kids someday. And what would you give her as the best advice on the time that she may not have?
0: Well, there's not a time she shall not have. See? Whether she's in this world or the next, she will always possess love. She will always possess God. We should not have regrets over things we won't be able to do together, or things we omitted. Or we should not have that sense of loss. Why? Because you go to something so much better than what we have. I made a program one time, seven hours on heaven. And I learned a lot, because I learned that so many of us are fearful of heaven when it's everything you wanted and more. It's the vision of God for all eternity, and we cannot fathom that, you see, because in this life we live by faith. But one of the apostles before he met Jesus said, I want to see Jesus. We should have that in our heart every day. I want to see Jesus. When we go before the Blessed Sacrament, we see Jesus. But one day we shall see him face to face. If you could imagine for a moment the happiest day in your life, the happiest moment, and multiply that 12,000 million trillion times, it would not equal 1 second in heaven. Why do we fear? So I would say to your saintly mother, rejoice. As far as you're concerned, she will be of more help to you there than here. So let's remember, we have so little time. And remember, time is precious. It's precious. When you get up tomorrow morning, say, Jesus, I thank you, I have another day. When you go to bed at night, say, Jesus, I thank you for this day. I thank you for my pain. I thank you for my crosses, my sorrow, my love, my joys, and everything you've given to me today out of your infinite love. I thank you, Lord. I think if we do that, we will appreciate time. Now we have time. And the time we have now will determine our eternity. So, be generous with your time for others and give some time to God. God bless you. See you tomorrow night.

0: I played football for over 20 years of my life, you know, grade school, high school, college with the University of Michigan, played 9 years professionally, have a nice diamond Super Bowl ring to show for it, and I retired at the ripe old age of 30. And so obviously there's much more to my life than just being a football player. I'm married, I have 6 children, and I'm a Knight of Columbus. I'm a Knight of Columbus because the Knights of Columbus are strong supporters of marriage and family life. Kids today, like all of us, want to know the truth. And the truth can only be found in the person of Jesus Christ. I've been given many great things in life. But even with all these great things, I'm still restless. At least I'm restless until I share them with others. And the Knights of Columbus have provided me opportunities to do just that.
1: Chris Godfrey is a Knight of Columbus. 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

0: us are called to serve God in different ways. Whether our mission seems large or small, we know that it will require us to take up our own cross and that will ultimately lead us to glory. Find out more next on Breaking the Bread. The liturgy this week continues to instruct us in the elements of discipleship. We're told that even the most humble among us have a share in the mission Christ gives to His church. We're not all called to the ministry of the apostles or to be prophets like Elisha in today's first reading. But each of us is called to a holy life. At baptism, our lives were joined forever to the cross of Jesus Christ, as Paul tells us in Sunday's epistle. Baptized into His death, we're to renounce sin and live for God in Christ. We are to follow Him, each of us taking up our personal cross, as Jesus says in Sunday's gospel. That doesn't mean we will all be asked to suffer a martyr's death, but each of us is called to self-denial, to the offering of our lives in service of God's plan. Jesus must be elevated to first place in our lives, above even our closest bonds of kinship and love. By baptism, we've been made part of a new family, the kingdom of God, the church. We are to proclaim that kingdom with our lives, bringing our fathers and mothers and all men and women to live as little ones under God's fatherhood and the kingship of the Holy One. We do this by opening our hearts and homes to the service of the Lord, following the Shunammite woman's example in Sunday's first reading. As Jesus tells us, we're to receive others, not only prophets, but also little children, the poor and the imprisoned, as we receive Christ Himself. As we sing in Sunday's psalm, we are to testify to His favors and kindness in our lives. We're to hold fast to the promise that if we have died with Christ, we shall also live. That if we lose our lives for His sake, we shall certainly find our reward and walk forever before His face. This is Scott Hahn for Breaking the Bread.
1: Breaking the Bread is a production of the St. Paul Center for Biblical Theology in Steubenville, Ohio. If you'd like to receive written copies of Dr. Hahn's reflections on the Sunday Mass readings or read them again, you can sign up at stpaulcenter.com.
2: We pray because we want to come into union with God. He wants to breathe His life into us, and we want to accept that life. Because in accepting that life, we begin to experience the abundance that He has in mind for us to receive. Pray to God. Lift your praises high to God and present to Him every supplication that you might find the grace you need for the present moment that He presents to you. Everything good comes from prayer, says Mother Teresa of Calcutta, and so it is true.
3: In the wake of recent earthquakes, we need to keep our strength. Homes may have shaken, but our spirit remains unbroken. Let us pray to the Lord for healing and a quick resolution through this difficult time.
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6: We're on a mission to explore Pont Mayen, where at the height of the Franco-Prussian War in 1871, Mary intervened in history, ending the conflict and consoling the ordinary villagers facing the horrors of war. Let's explore Pont Mayen. My name is Michael O'Neill. I'm the Miracle Hunter. I research and investigate the supernatural, traveling the world to take a deeper look at how miraculous events have had a transformative effect on world history, inspiring some of Catholicism's most famous devotions and most magnificent churches. From miraculous images of the Virgin Mary and the inexplicably incorruptible bodies of great saints, to the miracles of the Eucharist and those who bear the wounds of Christ, journey with me around the globe to see the wonders that have inspired the fascination and faith of believers for centuries.

We fly into Paris, an 8-hour trip from Chicago, and then must drive 3.5 hours to Pontmain, a small town in the northern Brittany region of France, about 220 miles west of Paris. Pontmain is located in an area of plains running up to the English Channel. Historically, it had close ties with the British Isles, and the medieval inhabitants descended from Celtic stock. Today, Pontmain retains an old, almost medieval feel, as in many parts of Brittany. Even today, Breton, the traditional language of one of the 6 Celtic nations, is still spoken by small groups of people here, one of the most staunchly Catholic areas in all of France. Devotion to the 7 founding saints of Breton Christianity continues in the practice of the 12 Ways, Breton for Tour of Brittany, a pilgrimage to the shrines of the 7 monks who came as missionaries from Britain to bring Christianity to the people of the region, an area also connected with the King Arthur legend. A long list of saints have come from the region, starting, according to pious tradition, with none other than Saint Anne, the mother of Mary. She is patron of Brittany, as, according to a medieval tradition, she was an Amoricon, a people who inhabited the region when it was part of the Roman Empire. In 1624, she appeared to a peasant and spoke to him in Breton, asking that a chapel be built on the site. Today, it is the beloved and popular shrine of Saint Anne d'Auray. Among modern saints, Saint Louis de Montfort, known for his incredible Marian devotion, also came from Brittany. Pontmain is now best known as the site of the Shrine of Our Lady of Hope, which commemorates not a medieval supernatural occurrence, but instead one of the more modern and Vatican-recognized Marian visions. Here, in 1871, Mary showed herself as intercessor and mediatrix for the desperate when she appeared to 4 children in the presence of 60 other people. She had come to bring peace to a defeated, war-torn country in answers to the prayers of the people of Pontmain. In 1870, Prussia, today part of modern Germany, invaded France to deter the Second French Empire from any plans of international expansion. The Prussians clearly had the advantage, and the Second French Empire collapsed at the same rate as the steady pace of German troops across its land. The Prussians marched confidently towards Paris and then beyond, claiming territory, destroying the country's strongest fortresses, and besieging the capital. In their wake, they left death and destruction. Disease, too, was rampant, with typhoid and cholera epidemics claiming as many or more lives than the conflict between nations. In the midst of the chaos and illness, famine set in. Those who didn't die of disease or a war wound suffered hunger and risked starvation. By the end of 1870, Pontmain had not yet suffered the worst of the time's ravages. Their young men were off in battle, but alive. At least no news to the contrary had arrived. The war's front was creeping ever closer, but it had not yet reached them. The villagers had one last hope to save them from the very worst: God. But their prayers had yet to be answered. They had no word in weeks from their men off at war, and by mid-January, the Prussian march had reached the outskirts of Laval, a mere 20 miles from Pontmain. Life went on between hope and doubt. The evening of January 17th, the Barbadette family, who lived near the parish church and the convent school, were doing their evening chores. Mrs. Barbadette was in the house, and Mr. Barbadette was with his 2 sons, Eugene, age 12, and Joseph, age 10, in the barn stacking the dried bush and weeds they had wrapped up earlier. A neighbor stopped in with news about the war and chatted with Mr. Barbadette while they worked. It was 6 o'clock in the evening. Joseph stood up with a handful of weeds, and a light coming through the barn window caught his eye. He stopped, looked out the window, and noticed a lady standing there. He pointed her out to his brother, father, and their visitor, but no one else saw her. Mr. Barbadette sent Joseph to get his mother to see who was there. When his brother left, Eugene went outside to investigate himself. And that's when he saw her, the lady above the barn. "She's so beautiful," he couldn't help shouting, clapping his hands. First, his parents and brother came. The adults caught up in their son's excitement, insistence, and piety. They knelt together. Having heard the shouts, others came to see what was going on. First, 2 children from the nearby convent school, Francois Richer, age 11,
and Jean-Marie Lavosse, age 9, and then the crowd grew more quickly. Another nun, Sister Marie Edouard, had come from the convent as well. Convinced by the children's claims and enthrallment, she knelt and started to lead the growing group in the rosary. The parish priest, Abbe Michel Guérin, had also been brought from the rectory and knelt and prayed with his parishioners. The children saw, quote, the beautiful lady, but the adults perceived nothing but the children's excitement. The four young seers all described an identical vision of a young, lovely woman, about 18 years old, wearing a dark blue dress with golden stars, blue shoes with gold ribbons, a long black veil framing her face, and a gold crown on her head. They even compared her tall height to that of one of the other nuns, Sister Vitaline. Like the vision of Our Lady of Knock, 8 years later in Ireland, Our Lady of Pontmain said nothing and appeared motionless, at least at first. The crowd had been accompanying the enraptured children with their prayers for 2 hours before the static vision started to change. First, the blue oval frame with four candles appeared around her, lit one by one by one of the stars. Then the stars on her robe began to grow brighter. As the crowd prayed the Magnificat, she elevated her hands with the palms outward. When the priest began singing the Ave Maris Stella, she lowered her hands, and two white crosses appeared on her shoulders. The Virgin Mary did not speak to the children, but instead a small red cross appeared over her heart. A white banner with text appeared under the lady's feet. But pray, my children, it read, followed by two more messages at intervals. Another sentence appeared on the white scroll. God will soon grant your request. Then a third statement appeared. My son allows himself to be moved. Next, a large cross with a bloody Christ also appeared in her hands, turning the faces of the children into expressions of sorrow. Above the cross, a banner proclaimed the name of Jesus Christ. The Virgin had become sad too, the visionaries later explained. Joseph Barbadette recalled, quote, her face was marked with a deep sorrow. The trembling of her lips at the corners of her mouth showed deep feeling, but no tears ran down her cheeks, end quote. Finally, a white veil rose from below her and covered her until she disappeared. The vision disappeared at 9, but the children were not actually the first to whom Our Lady of Hope had shown herself that day. At 5:30, the Prussian army, just 20 miles away and heading boldly towards Pontmain, had stopped its march, paralyzed, and then scattered by the same vision that so consoled the children and adults of Pontmain. In their advance, their commander, General Schmidt, felt something in front of them, a presence, an obstacle. He stopped the march and then, like the children, he saw her. Mary appeared to the general looking just as she would in the vision at Pontmain. But here she was not smiling. She raised her hands and the army felt itself push back. A fire suddenly blew up that sent them running. General Schmidt reported to his commander, "We cannot go any further. Yonder, in the direction of Brittany, there is an invisible Madonna barring the way." In a communication to the French command at Laval, he described the vision just as the children had and told the French commander, "This lady protects you, and she pursued our troops, which had to run." In 10 days, the Germans began to withdraw from France. The two nations signed a peace agreement in May. All the men from Pontmain returned home from the war safe and sound. After the vision, the local church wasted no time in undertaking an investigation into the Virgin Mary's miraculous intervention in history. The Bishop of Laval, Monsignor Casimir Alexis Joseph Vicar, personally went to Pontmain to question the children and other villagers. Other investigators also followed up. Just over a year after the vision, the diocese affirmed its supernatural character. On February 2, 1872, Monsignor Vicar made the official announcement that, quote, "The Immaculate Mary, Mother of God, has truly appeared on January 17, 1871, to Eugène Barbadette, Joseph Barbadette, François Richer, and Jean-Marie Lavosse in the hamlet of Pontmain."
and called for the building of a sanctuary. As laid out in the official and current Vatican document on apparition approval, the 1978 norms regarding the manner of proceeding in the discernment of presumed apparitions or revelations, the local bishop is the first and foremost authority in the judgment of claims of Marian apparitions. The Vatican may or may not later provide some sign of recognition. Such signs of Vatican recognition might include a formal statement from the Congregation for the Doctrine of the Faith, the establishment of a feast day in the general Roman calendar, the canonization of an associated saint, a papal prayer, the gift by the Vatican of the famed Golden Rose, or the elevation by a pope of a sanctuary to basilica status, as happened in Pontmain. An official visit of a Vatican representative to the site serves as a visual display of support as well, such as for the 150th anniversary of the apparition, where a solemn mass at the shrine of January 17, 2021 was planned with Cardinal Pietro Parolin, the Vatican's Secretary of State. This type of approval, rendered in Latin as constat de supernaturalitate, that is, established as supernatural, puts Pontmain in a very select group of modern Marian apparitions, which have received the approval of a local bishop and recognition by Rome, becoming the fourth major French apparition in less than half a century, along with the miraculous metal visions received by St. Catherine Labouré in 1830, the La Salette visions in 1846, and the Lourdes visions received by St. Bernadette in 1858. Even before the bishop's stamp of approval on the visions of Our Lady of Pontmain, pilgrims were drawing near to this site of grace. On the first anniversary of the apparition, in 1872, 8,000 people converged in pilgrimage on the tiny hamlet. Following the approval of the vision, the bishop entrusted the missionary Oblates of Mary Immaculate with organizing pilgrimages to the shrine. The four visionaries themselves eventually left Pontmain to follow their vocations. Both the Barbadette boys became priests. Joseph Barbadette, a priest of the Congregation of the Oblates of Mary Immaculate, his brother Eugene became a secular priest. Francois Richter, one of the girls who had seen the Virgin Mother, became a housekeeper for Abbe Eugene, and the other, Jean-Marie Lebos, became a nun. Construction on the present church, raised to the status of basilica in 1905 by Pope Pius X, was completed in the year 1890. Its art and ambiance helped recapture the blessed mystery of that moment in 1871. Raised on a pillar, as she was raised above the Barbadette barn, Mary welcomes us just as she appeared to the four children seers. The church behind her recalls the uplifting, hopeful, joyous attitude in its Gothic architecture and plays with medieval motifs such as gargoyles and intricate stone masonry and sculpture. In the portico, we first encounter a mosaic of the children looking up at Mary, surrounded by stars and candles, the emblematic red cross over her heart. The blue hue reminds us how mystical and solemn the experience of the visionaries and onlookers must have been. In French, the message below promises them that their prayers would soon be answered. Pilgrims come here with the same hope that their lit votive candles are a promise of answered prayers. Inside, the first impression I get is one of being wrapped in light, particularly the blue so often associated with Mary. Colored light floods the space from the high arches of the simple yet effective geometric design and the stained glass windows along the church's nave. The colors, hues of red, blue, and gold, are taken from the dress, veil, and crown that Mary wore in the apparition, as well as the red cross and crucifix. The soaring arches give the radiance ample space and complement the hopeful, comforting feeling of the light. The length of the nave focuses our attention on the sanctuary, where we first notice the unusual red crucifix, a replica of the one the children described in the vision. Again, we are reminded of Mary's promise. Our prayers will be answered. Above, the stained glass windows forming a triptych around the altar show scenes not only from the apparition at Pontmain, but also from two other famous 19th century Marian apparitions, those at La Salette and at Lourdes. In each apparition, Mary imparted a different message for a different reason, but in all cases, appeared to French children.
In the four windows depicting the Pontmain apparition, we first see the Barbadet family realizing something unusual is occurring. Next is shown the four children visionaries surrounded by other adults as the crowd of witnesses forms. We also see the movement of the vision unfolding, with the candles in blue halo appearing. Next, we see Mary raising her hands in blessing, while a curious onlooker peers at the enraptured children. Finally, we see the cross that Mary supports in her hands, and which moved both her and the children to sorrow in the midst of joy. At the bottom is represented the inauguration of the cult of Our Lady of Hope of Pontmain. I find it unique and interesting to be able to see in one space the unfolding of three different Marian visions. Even in just a few panels of stained glass, it can be shown the different ways Mary manifests herself and interacts with her chosen messengers, according to the place and the grace she was sent to impart there. Within the cathedral, too, different representations of Our Lady of Hope of Pontmain bring in the diverse elements of Catholic art and devotion. On the left-hand side of the sanctuary, Our Lady of Pontmain is placed in an Eastern-style icon. The window high in the church's left cross section is dedicated to the Sacred Heart of Jesus. Again, we see the iconic crucifix and the banner of the name of Jesus at the center. Around it are invocations from the Litany of the Sacred Heart, accompanied by its symbolic image. Jesus' heart, his whole person, is the house of God and the gate of heaven, aflame with love for us, the source of all virtue, tabernacle of the Most High, and much more. Opposite,

chapel also dedicated to Our Lady of Pontmain contrasts with the light and openness of the rest of the space. It is intimate, almost cave-like. It invites one to interior meditation, sitting at the feet of Mary, like the children on the night of the vision. Inevitably, the brilliance of the red crucifix against the stark white statue fixes our attention on the crucified Christ. Mary is telling us instantly what she wants us to contemplate. Here, too, we can leave a candle to keep our hopeful vigil for us after we leave. The Basilica is replete with Marian symbols and scenes from the life of Our Lady. Here we see Mary as a child with her mother, St. Anne. In the side panels, lilies represent her purity. We also see Mary crowned Queen of Heaven, Queen of Peace, and Mother of the Church, extending her hand full of gentleness. In the side panels, we find St. Francis and St. Anthony of Padua. This window depicts the theological virtues of faith, hope, and love, along with Our Lady of the Rosary. The life of St. Joseph, intertwined with those of Jesus and Mary, is commemorated here as well. His dream that assured him of his vocation as Mary's spouse and protector, his work for the Holy Family, his holy death. This series of gold reliefs show more details from the life of Mary, including her own dedication to God as a child with St. Anne presenting her in the temple to the Annunciation. Mary's sorrows, which make her life so well aligned with the mission of her Redeemer Son, also have a place in the Church's art. We see her meeting Jesus on the way to Calvary, burying him, and also meeting him again after the resurrection. Jesus is also shown as the King of Peace, the one who crowns his mother Queen of Peace. Outside the church, we can also visit the Barbadet Barn, from where Mary drew out her first visionaries. The Barbadet Barn, the commemorative plaque reads, from which the children saw the Holy Virgin on January 17, 1871, from 6 to 9 in the evening, in the presence of 60 people. The parish church is still the humble but beautiful temple from the time of the vision, and the very place where the prayers of Pontmain's faithful had moved the heart of Christ. Near the sanctuary, we can also see the portrait of the parish priest at the time of the apparition, Abbé Michel Guérin. His cause for beatification was opened by the diocese in 2013. A simple parish priest from a humble family and thoroughly dedicated to his ministry, he had been at his post in the village for 35 years when Mary graced his parish with her presence. He died just months after the apparition. Years after his death, as his quiet but holy legacy had been reflected on, the then Bishop of Laval, Monsignor Billet, mused that it seemed clear that God had placed Abbé Guérin in the hamlet to prepare the village for its special grace. Today, an average of 250,000 pilgrims come to Pontmain each year. And now my time in Pontmain has come to an end. We too have been blessed to be here. The sun shone on our visit, but we take with us in our hearts the calm, cool evening of grace imparted by Our Lady of Hope of Pontmain.

0: July is dedicated as the month of devotion to the precious blood of Jesus. Many saints have spoken of devotion to the precious blood of Jesus, most notably Saint Catherine of Siena. During the month of July, we are encouraged to honor the precious blood of Jesus by making an act of love to the precious blood every day of the month.
1: There are some saints and martyrs who were beheaded with a greater peace than I have when someone cuts me off on the freeway or my teenager's running late for school. If I find someone's driving me crazy, the problem isn't that person, it's me. Whenever someone disturbs your inner peace, your inner life is too disturbable. Jesus showed us in the way to Calvary that no one can take your hope, your joy, your peace, or even your love for them. No one can make you act or feel anything. When Jesus reigns in our hearts and minds, we don't hand over that kind of power to any human being. So if you're letting someone drive you crazy today, maybe God's telling you to build up the interior castle of your heart so that nothing disturbs you. But that comes from prayer. As St. Paul wrote from prison, "Do not be anxious about anything, but in prayer and petition with thanksgiving, present your requests to God. Then the peace that surpasses understanding will guard your hearts and minds in Christ Jesus." This is Chris Stefanik from RealLifeCatholic.com on EWTN Radio.
2: The power of prayer depends on God's action, not on our praying. The Holy Spirit prays within us with groanings too deep for words, as Romans 8 says. And He empowers us to seek God and to seek from Him all that we need. And the answer to prayers are always from God in order to worship Him.
3: This is Father Shannon Bouquet, President of Human Life International. In the name of the Father, and of the Son, and of the Holy Spirit. Heavenly Father, gracious God, help us to defend human life. Help us to serve life at every stage, from its natural beginning to its natural end. Help us to help others to appreciate the beauty of human life, to respect it at each stage. Help us also, Father, to bring wisdom to a world that has become deaf, sometimes even mute to the dignity of human life. Help us in our role with our leaders, legislators, those in any public office, to defend life. Help us to encourage them, to help others to see through law, through policy, and through every other means that life is to be protected. We ask all this in the name of Jesus Christ, our Lord. Amen. In the name of the Father, and of the Son, and of the Holy Spirit. Amen.
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6: I think right now, because of the state of the family, not just in the United States, but around the world, we are in need of a saint for family prayer. And I don't think I know of any better candidate for that than Father Patrick Peyton, the Rosary Priest.
7: My first introduction into who Father Peyton was just like many people, hearing his name, hearing the expression that the family that prays together stays together.
8: Tens of millions of people took the pledge of saying the family rosary, which was one of the major aspects of the local campaigns. So his worldwide impact from a Catholic perspective, I don't know of any other person in his time frame who could in any way match his achievement.
9: The number of people that he reached in his lifetime is pretty amazing.
10: I hope within my lifetime I get to see that he is canonized.
11: I believe that the moment will come when the church will be able to recognize that and proclaim him a saint.
12: From miracle workers to martyrs, to those ordinary people living extraordinary lives of heroic virtue, these are the people that make us wonder if someday they might be saints.
13: In County Mayo, Ireland, Farmer John Peyton married Mary Gillard in 1899. Patrick Peyton was born on January 9, 1909, and was the sixth of nine children.
6: They had a small plot of land. They could just barely survive. Often they were just, their meal was potatoes, and that was it for the day.
13: The family grew up working on a farm and praying the rosary nightly.
6: His mother and father, when they got married, they decided that they were going to be a rosary family. So they would pray the rosary every day, no matter what.
7: As was pretty common in Ireland, each night after dinner, his mother would gather the children and the father would kneel down and begin the family rosary.
6: He said that his being born into that family was the great blessing of his life, because his family was a library, a school, a uni-

0: prayer.
1: Even after he left there, they continued to pray the rosary, and it made, you know, I'm sure it made a huge difference in their lives. So he's, even as he's a little kid.
2: I think what it reveals is that God had blessed him with a very strong faith. He was always known as being very humble and, in a sense, soft-spoken, even a little shy. But he had a special grace, and that was when it came to the faith. He could speak up, and he could encourage people. And it really was the prologue to his whole ministry that would encompass his whole lifetime.
1: As a young child, his dream was to be able to study for the priesthood and become a missionary. So his education was lacking. He had some difficulty in school too with one of the teachers, and he was not always the docile A student. I could be very willful. He had a mind of his own. That comes through as one of the great qualities of his life later on too, that he did not give up.
0: Patrick began to write letters to missionary societies because of his great desire to become a missionary priest. When he was rejected and his dreams were dashed, in 1927 he decided to come to America to sell real estate. He thought to join his three sisters and relatives who had settled in Scranton, Pennsylvania.
1: When he reached 18 or 19 years of age, he persuaded his older brother, Tom, to accompany him, and they went off to the United States. Before he left, though, his father, he said, took him into the living room and had him kneel down before the enthroned image of the Sacred Heart of Jesus. And he said, "Patrick, I would like you to promise me one thing. It's going to be very challenging for you in America, and your faith may be in jeopardy. I want you to promise me one thing, that you will be loyal, faithful to our Lord in America." And he said that was so profound, that moment, that the words are engraved in his heart and his memory.
0: After they arrived, Patrick searched for weeks without success for employment. Eventually, a local priest offered him a job as a sexton, a janitor in the cathedral, which he accepted. It was during that time working in silence and prayer that Patrick's dream of becoming a missionary priest reemerged.
3: Mission band of the Holy Cross Fathers passed through, gave a mission, which he attended. Somehow that mission attracted him in some very positive way. Powerful way, reignited in him that desire for priesthood, and so both he and his brother Tom inquired, and within a very short amount of time were off to the University of Notre Dame for their formation to become Holy Cross priests.
1: But he said, when I got to Notre Dame, I found the second family that also prayed the rosary, and they prayed it as part of their daily routine of praying the office and rosary and Eucharist and holy hours. So he said, I felt right at home, and I knew that this is where God wanted me to be.
4: On February 6, 1938, Peyton went into the hospital, and doctors discovered tuberculosis on the upper lobe of his right lung.
2: One of the key moments in Father Peyton's life was, as a seminarian, he developed tuberculosis. And like many people of that time, he didn't realize what he had or the severity of it. So finally, he is hospitalized, and he receives this grave prognosis.
1: He's in the clinic at Notre Dame, and there he's on his deathbed. His friends and family join him. They visit him. They pray with him. But one day, he said, "I was at my worst. I was depressed. I had even thought that I lost my faith."
2: At that moment, one of his priest professors, Father Hegarty, comes in. He appeals to Father Peyton to what his family taught him as a child, that the Blessed Mother is here for us and that she can intercede on our behalf. And so he says to him, "You know, if you believe 25%, that's what you'll receive. 50, that's what you'll get. But if you believe 100% and you give it all to Mary to give to her son Jesus to be healed, that is what you'll receive."
1: a pile of hay that had

0: been sprinkled with gasoline, and all of a sudden a match was thrown on it and it blazes into flame. He said, I felt like my faith was just brought back to life again when he said those words to me. So he said, I invited my family and friends and fellow seminarians, anybody I could invite, to pray for this intention for healing through the intercession of Mary.
1: And he said at the time that if he were to be healed, he would dedicate his life in ministry as a priest to devotion to Mary through the family rosary.
0: Day by day, I began to get a little stronger and a little stronger. And the doctors examined the x-rays finally, and they said, we don't understand this, but we think you're going to live, and we cannot explain how this has happened. He said, I felt like I was a prisoner on death row. All of a sudden, the doors are flung open. I have this whole new lease on life.
2: And then he had the key decision, how am I going to repay this gift of life?
0: So he said, I promised Mary that I would spend the rest of my life spreading devotion to her, to the rosary, and to family prayer. And that's the passion behind everything else that follows in his life.
3: The miraculous cure from tuberculosis for Father Patrick Peyton led him to dedicate his life to the rosary and to the Blessed Virgin Mary.
0: He gets ordained 2 years later on June the 15th in 1941, the same day his brother Tom was ordained. He was given a post as the chaplain to the Holy Cross Brothers in Albany, New York at Vincentian Institute. There was a College of St. Rose nearby, and that college had a small radio program, so occasionally he would do a reflection on prayer, the rosary, for that, and it's very well received. And in that first year too, while he was on retreat, he was asking God, how can I ever repay you for what a Blessed Mother has done for me?
3: Father Patrick Peyton began a lifetime of devotion to the rosary because of his love for the Blessed Virgin Mary.
0: He said, I was inspired to think that the way to repay her and our Lord was to get 10 million families to pray the rosary. So he said that was the beginning of this idea to have a family rosary crusade.
4: So Father Peyton decided to try to reach all the families in the United States to encourage them to pray the rosary. He began to write thousands of letters, including to the American bishops and cardinals. And with their support, pledges began to stream in from all across the country.
0: And then the bishop proposed to Father Peyton, he said, rather than just do a parish, why don't we involve the whole local church, the whole diocese, in a retreat for the people? And so that was the beginning, and it was a great success.
2: What was key was a particular invitation to go up to London, Ontario. And he gave his very first rosary rally up there. And what the hierarchy, as well as the lay faithful, saw in that was that he had a powerful message that could help support their family life and help them on the way in their faith journey. And so once Father Peyton had this experience and received the feedback, and I'm sure in prayer and affirmation, he decided he wanted to spread this message not just within North America, but around the world.
1: His World Rosary Crusade began in Canada in 1948, came to the United States, and then he went to every habitable continent.
0: And everywhere we go, we've been to Fort Portal, Uganda. Father Peyton was there. He was with the Maasai tribes in Kenya. He was in Tanzania, and he was in Bombay with a rosary rally that included mostly Hindus and Muslims with Cardinal Valerian Gracious.
4: Following the successful rally in Canada, with over 80,000 families, including 95% of the diocese in attendance, Father Peyton set out on a quest to bring rosary rallies to families worldwide. In Latin America, in Colombia and Brazil, 4.5 million people attended. In Europe, England, Ireland, and Spain, almost 3.7 million. In Africa, Tanzania, Uganda, Kenya, and South Africa, almost 500,000. And in Asia, the Philippines, Thailand, and Singapore, 2.2 million people were in attendance.
3: Father Patrick Peyton was seen live by more than 28 million people, more than anyone else in the history of the world before the pontificate of Pope John Paul II.
5: At first, he got a little radio show on a local radio station in Albany, New York, and it was wildly successful. That gave him the bug.
4: Father Peyton wanted to reach millions with family rosary prayer and knew he had to go to New York City, where he persuaded a non-Christian woman from the Mutual Broadcasting System to give him airtime if he could come up with a big Hollywood star to be on his radio show.
0: She said, you can't just have the radio program with people praying the rosary. You should have like some star or some celebrity. And so he said, well, who's the most popular actor in Hollywood today? And they said, Bing Crosby.
5: Father Peyton cold calls Bing Crosby at his house in Beverly Hills on the phone. And Bing Crosby says, okay, I'll do it. So Bing Crosby was on that first radio broadcast.
0: So the new president, Harry Truman, he endorsed this program. And then Archbishop Spellman, later Cardinal Spellman, he came on and introduced the program as well. So it was really a major success all across the country.
5: Well, after that, Father Peyton said, how can I do this every week? And so the people at the Mutual Network in New York City, well, for that, you got to go to Hollywood. That's where the stars are. That's where the production's happening.
0: He borrowed a ticket to Los Angeles and went out there and arrived at the cathedral not knowing anybody. He's praying in the cathedral. This Monsignor comes and he says, can I help you?
5: Monsignor John Cawley, who was from the same part of Ireland that he was. And the two hit it off, and he sent Father Peyton to one of the local parishes where there were a lot of celebrities that worshiped there. And one by one, he just said, would you be on my radio show? Would you be on my radio show? And by February of 1947, he had a national radio show.
1: Practically every named person in Hollywood was flocking to be on the radio programs, volunteered, Catholic, non-Catholic, believer, non-believer.
2: You know, he didn't start with like a third-level star. He went to the very top. And I think that showed to the people that he was contacting how much he believed in the message.
0: Loretta Young is one of a number of A-list Hollywood actors who appeared in his radio programs, and then she did a lot of seasonal specials too at Christmas and Easter, along with Princess Grace Kelly or Rainier. People like Gregory Peck and Raymond Burr.
1: I believe Father Peyton's use of media was extraordinary. He began with radio. Then in the 1950s, when television became more normative for many American households, he broadened out.
0: He got into television as early as 1951 with Hill Number One, which gave James Dean his first on-screen credits as an actor. He discovered the power of film to tell the story. So he raised the funds, assembled an A-list of producers and writers, and shot in Spain on location the 15 Mysteries of the Rosary.
1: Their initial use, as I best recall, was to be the vehicle for evangelization in Latin America. To be able to provide them with a pictorial of many of the scenes at those days, 15 Mysteries of the Rosary, giving all kinds of the aspect of Jesus' life, etc., you know, was a wonderful way for people to actually know and to become knowledgeable about the life of Jesus.
2: He was very intuitive in seeing the platform that first radio and then television and films could bring in spreading the word. And so I think it's another example of where, despite his shyness, he had a certain courage that was brought forth by the grace of God to reach out to the biggest stars.
3: Father Patrick Peyton sent huge crates with projectors, film reels, and generators all around the world, and for some people, those films of the life of

0: Christ were the very first that they ever saw.
1: Devotion to Mary through the rosary extending that to a belief in family prayer through that particular prayer would indeed be the vehicle that could bring greater wholeness to the church, greater wholeness to peoples throughout the world.
2: He was a great communicator because he really believed in the message. He lived it. I don't ever recall seeing him without the rosary wrapped around his fist. And if you ever went anywhere with him by car, you know you were going to pray. Not one series of 5 decades, but you would pray the whole rosary, all 15 decades at the time. So I believe he really put everything in the hands of God and of our Blessed Mother.
0: There are 4 stages in the canonization process. First, when it opens, they're called a servant of God. Second, when a life of heroic virtue has been established, they're called venerable. When one miracle is found, they're blessed. And then, when the second miracle is found, they are called a saint.
3: Father David Marcham serves as the vice postulator of the canonization cause of Father Patrick Peyton, collecting all the relevant documentation and testimonies about his life and conducting the search for intercessory miracles as Father Peyton is proposed to Rome as a potential canonized saint.
4: When we look at a candidate for sainthood, what we do is to try to uncover, did they live a life of heroic virtue and sanctity of life? Heroic virtue meaning that it is above and beyond your average person. And was their life totally directed to serving God? What stands out for me as I look at the life of Father Peyton was that he was truly a holy man. And so it was fascinating for me to basically be like, in a sense, like an archaeologist, uncovering the different relationships and moments in Father Peyton's life, all of which came back to one thing. He wanted to repay to the Blessed Mother and her son the gift of life he was given in a second chance in recovery from tuberculosis. And that was consistent through his whole lifetime. That's why he did everything he did, was to thank the Blessed Mother and her son Jesus for this gift of life.
3: The positio, or academic position paper, on the life, virtues, and reputation of holiness of Father Patrick Peyton was sent by the cause to Rome after the approval of a panel of 9 theologians and 18 cardinals and archbishops. On December 18, 2017, Pope Francis promulgated the decree recognizing the heroic virtues of Father Patrick Peyton of the Congregation of Holy Cross, thus recognizing him as venerable by the Roman Catholic Church.
4: It was a great celebration knowing that more people would know of who he is and what his message is. Well, the search is worldwide for a possible miracle for Father Peyton. I'm so impressed with the level of scrutiny that a possible medical miracle is studied. Everything from interviewing the doctors and the nurses, to the people who were healed, to the people who prayed for the healing, to the review of the medical chart, all in an exploration to determine, is there any other explanation other than faith that this person was healed? We've been able to study in 2 different dioceses people who have been healed through Father Peyton's intercession. That's step one. Step two is you have to reach the level of venerable before the Vatican will consider those diocesan-approved healings. Right now, we're at the point where one was chosen and presented to the Vatican, and it's currently being studied. So I'm encouraging everyone to pray that if it is God's will, that this possible miracle will be approved, and that will allow Father Peyton to become blessed.
0: Many healings and blessings have been claimed through the intercession of Father Patrick Peyton, including the healing of a woman named Marcel, who was cured of spinal stenosis.
5: Well, when I was in high school, I used to travel downtown to Manhattan, and I worked in French Hospital after school. And Father Peyton used to come in with another priest, and they would meet with celebrities that would appear on the Rosary Hour. And I got to meet him many times, but you just knew he was meant to do great things. The sisters, Sister Penny and Sister Paula from French Hospital, they all talked highly of him. They knew he was going to go on for sainthood. Well, many years ago, I was told that I had spinal stenosis. I had x-rays. I always had a lot of pain in my back. And then in the mornings, I would have difficulty standing, straightening up. And my daughters

0: would use a massager on my back, which would help me to straighten up. For 15 years, I was in great pain. Until that final morning, I couldn't move. I called my son, please take me to Newport Hospital. I'm not going to live like this any longer. The pain was so horrendous, I couldn't turn to my right or to my left because the nerve was being squeezed between bone. So I just let out a holler, Father Peyton, help me. And then I was able to move. And I just told my son, I no longer have pain. Didn't really, really register that it was Father Peyton until I was on my way to the hospital and I told my son, we don't need to go. I don't have any more pain. And I realized he helped me. I had no back pain ever again since then. I no longer had trouble in the morning straightening up. And I realized he gave me a special favor. Since my complete healing, that I have no longer any more pain, I have definite, complete faith in Father's intercession. And I do tell others, please, don't hesitate to ask him. He's there. I do think Father Peyton is a saint. In fact, back when I was in French Hospital, you knew you were in the presence of a saint. He was such a holy man.
1: After two miracles are found through the intercession of Father Patrick Peyton, he will be first beatified and then canonized. The faithful in America will turn to him as a patron of family prayer, and he will go down as one of the great saints in the history of America.
2: After 11 years of reviewing the life of Father Peyton, I firmly believe he is a saint, meaning that I believe he is in heaven with God. Everything he spoke about, everything he did, even when you read something that he wrote, it is all directed to serving God and with a great love for our Blessed Mother.
3: I think that Father Peyton will be declared blessed, and I believe fervently that he will be recognized as a saint someday too. His great phrase is, the family that prays together stays together. Many people think Mother Teresa coined that, or it was Fulton Sheen, or maybe Mother Angelica, but it was Father Peyton. And also, a world at prayer is a world at peace, equally important. That captured in just a few words Father Peyton's whole mission.
4: I don't think you can understand who Patrick Peyton is without understanding his work in the media. For Father Peyton, the work of evangelization, the work of bringing families together, and the work with media were one thing. He's touched several generations of people in the 20th century Catholicism, and that's a wonderful thing.
2: He had courageous perseverance, beginning as a child in Ireland, as he came to the U.S., overcoming tuberculosis through his faith. His different setbacks that he would have when people would say, no, we can't do this, that's not possible. He always stayed with it. He remained faithful in praying the rosary, his holy hour of adoration, and Mass every day. And he stayed with that from the beginning to the end of his life. To me, as a priest, it is such a great example of courageously persevering in our vocational call.
1: This has been They Might Be Saints. I'm Michael O'Neill.
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6: 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And you have 1 minute.
7: No. Next question. Oh, okay. 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You only receive baptism once, confirmation once, you're ordained a deacon once, you're ordained a priest, and those who are bishops are ordained a bishop once. Now, so it leaves this indelible mark on your soul that even when you die and you go into heaven, it is there for all eternity. Now, other sacraments like penance and Eucharist and anointing of the sick, you can receive multiple times. And then matrimony, well, obviously you can only marry once, but if your spouse dies, then you can have the sacrament again. I hope that answers it.
6: Okay. Good job. Come back again for more Catholic Blitz.
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11: Mother Angelica, answering the call.
12: We have another call. Hello?
13: Hi, Mother.
12: Hello.
13: This is Ellen. I want a little preface here that recently I've gone through a great deal of torment, and my son, I discovered, went from alcoholism to heroin. I have been financially depleted and emotionally and every other thing, and I thought my heart was closed. But one of the benefits of this is that it was like I had Jesus on my kitchen table having coffee. I cried and I poured out my heart and soul. The closeness I have gotten through his mother and him is unreal.
12: Praise God.
13: The other thing is I received an answer to my finances. I didn't get extra, but I got what I needed.
12: Good.
13: But here's my question. First of all, I want to say one of the benefits is besides me getting that relationship with our Lord, is I've broadened my prayers not only to my son, but anybody who abuses alcohol. I've learned to, you know, we're not the only ones in this world with this problem.
12: Right.
13: I have St. Michael working on double duty, I think, with him. But one of the problems I have is once on your show you mentioned that Jesus knows everything. We should not have to keep repeating a request. Mm. Like this time, I really pleaded with him for my son's recovery, which he just got out of a rehab and is doing well so far. But I feel kind of guilty. I have a little confusion on, am I nagging our Lord?
12: Oh, no, I don't think so. You know, sometimes our dear Lord seemingly says two different things, but he never does. One, he said, trust your Father knows you need all these things. Feast first the kingdom of heaven, and all these other things will be added. And then he said one day, knock, knock, knock, knock. So what does he say? Two opposite things? We don't have to nag. Did you ever see a nagging wife? Oh, Mom. What a terrible thing, huh? Where were you this morning? Dinner's cold. Well, you're lucky you don't put it on your head. See, we don't have to nag the Lord. He's our friend. He's our Lord. He's our Savior. He's everything to us, huh? In a case like your son, he's getting on his feet. Say, Lord, take care of him. Make him love you. That's it. He hurt you. You can more than hope in God. You pray for your son every day. Once. He wants him converted more than you do. And then the rest of the day, go on loving him, praising him. He hurt you.
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14: People always ask me, Father, how should we pray? Well, there's several ways we can do it, but the most important is through the power of the Holy Spirit. We have to pray from our heart. We have to pray honestly and sincerely. We have to allow the Holy Spirit to work through us so that we're not just simply saying words, but we're saying words that can actually change us. Prayer, if it changes us, then we're doing it right.
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12: Lord God, give us all the grace we need to ascend above ourselves, above the things around us, that we may never lose sight of thy kingdom, thy awesome presence, thy presence within us, thy presence around us, thy presence above us, thy presence beneath us, that everywhere we go and in everything we do, you are present to give us courage

0: strength and hope. And so let our hearts and our minds ascend often above the things of this world, that we may live now as we shall one day live in thy kingdom. Amen.
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3: Psalm 1, verse 1 says, "Blessed is the man who does not walk in the counsel of the ungodly, nor stand in the way of sinners, nor sit in the seat of scorners." 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

0: Welcome to Catholic Answers Live. My name is Edgar Lujano, filling in for Cy Kellett today. I'm the producer for the show, and on a random occasion when Cy decides to go off on an adventure in Wonderland, I get to pop in and be on this side of the glass. It's a pleasure to be here with you on this wonderful Wednesday. And today we have two awesome hours. We have our good friend William Albrecht who will be joining us, and we want to talk to non-Catholics. So if you are not Catholic, we want to know why. Why are you not Catholic? Give us a call. We'll open up the lines for you. If you are not Catholic and you call us and want to let us know why you're not Catholic, you go to the top of the line. And Catholics, if you want to call, I'll allow it. You can go ahead and call in, but just know that our non-Catholic brothers and sisters will take priority. So 888-318-7884, that's 888-31-TRUTH, to give us a call and ask William your question or tell us why you're not Catholic. Now, William from Patristic Pillars, he has a YouTube channel by the same name, a YouTube channel and a website by the same name. William, my friend, welcome to the show.
1: Hey, Brother Edgar, I am thrilled and pumped to be back with you. I always love being here on Catholic Answers Live. Happy to be with you, brother. And hey, don't tell Cy, but I love it when you host as well.
0: Oh, you know what? I'm going to do the opposite of that. I'm going to clip this piece and I'm going to send it to his email. Make sure he gets it for the next few days.
1: He won't be happy.
0: Oh, that's all right. Well, you know what? You're gonna think this is wild. The line's completely filled up. So there are no more lines open. So we just got to get actually one opened up right there. So once our call screener gets going on that, we'll start jumping to the questions. Actually, I have one screen. Do you want us to go straight to the calls?
1: We'll do it. We'll go there. Let's do it.
0: All right. Let's go to Harry in Texas watching us on YouTube. Harry, you're the first one up. Welcome to the show. Why aren't you Catholic? Oh, that's my fault. I hit the wrong button. I'm just like Cy now. Here we go. Harry, I'm so sorry about that. I hit the wrong button. Harry, are you there?
2: No worries. I'm here.
0: All right, perfect. Harry, go right ahead.
2: Okay, so I'm not Catholic yet. I do plan on becoming Catholic soon, joining OCIA very soon. But I am in the beginning phases and kind of evaluating different ideas. So my question here is about Matthew and Peter being the rock in that passage. I'm familiar with like both sides of this debate, and I definitely see the Catholic side being a much more accurate way of looking at that verse as Peter being the rock the church is built on. However, I was reading this book by Pope John Paul II called Crossing the Threshold of Hope, and within the first chapter, he pretty clearly says multiple times that Jesus is the rock. And, you know, I think he's, you know, kind of, to me, it reads as a mixture of humility and also maybe adding a bit of nuance there. But I do think if maybe someone from a different church said what the Pope said here, that it would be argued by Catholics pretty heavily. So I was just wondering if you kind of knew any other instances of Popes kind of, you know, maybe more so referring to Jesus as the rock or where this could come from or how to think about it.
1: Harry, that is a great question. And to be very clear, Pope St. John Paul II is definitely correct. Our Lord is the rock as well. So it isn't a matter of whether or not Peter or Christ are the rock. It's both. And that is the official Catholic teaching. It always has been. So if one of our evangelical friends were to ever come to us and say, well, hold on, Edgar. Well, hold on, William. Your popes have said that Jesus is the rock. Right. We agree. Now, when referring to Matthew 16:18, there, primarily, Peter is being made the rock. In fact, our Lord says, you are Peter, the Greek Petros, and upon this rock, the Greek Petra, I will build my church. So very clearly there, St. Peter is being made the rock upon which the church will be built. But then how can we say our Lord is the rock as well? Well, Harry, our Lord is the ultimate rock of salvation. In fact, you read that, St. Paul tells you in 1 Corinthians 10:4, the rock was Christ. But hold on. Didn't St. Paul also refer to Peter as rock? Well, he most definitely does. In fact, let me show you. By Paul, St. Peter is indeed referred to as rock In fact, if you actually look in the Bible, you're going to see in Galatians 1:18, after 3 years, I went up to Jerusalem to visit Cephas. Well, that means rock. And he remained with him 15 days. So he recognizes Cephas, Peter is the rock, all the while saying that Christ is the rock in 1 Corinthians 10:4. So it's not one over the other. Rather, it's both, because our Lord is the ultimate rock of salvation. And we read of that in multiple other areas, but primarily in Matthew 16, is Peter the rock? Yes. Simon's name is changed to rock, and then immediately the rock is spoken of. But ultimately, at the end of the day, it doesn't mean that it removes the rockness, if you will, from Christ. Jesus is not competing with St. Peter. He is establishing St. Peter's role in his church, and that's a common biblical pattern that we see there. God is the shepherd of Israel, but he also appoints human shepherds, and we read that all over the place. For instance, another example, our Lord in the letter to the Hebrews is called the Archehideus, the high priest, but he also appoints ministerial priests. And in the letter to the Romans, St. Paul calls himself a liturgos, a minister of the gospel, a priest. So it can be both, and rightly so it is. Now, I'd like to hear, Harry, what do you think about that?
2: Oh, no, I think that's an amazing explanation. And, you know, even reading this book, I feel like it's not meant to separate the two, but kind of draw the interrelatedness of it. I love your answer.
1: And that's a great point. And that's a really good point there, Harry, because that book that you're reading there is a tremendous one from Pope St. John Paul II. And just to add to that, he isn't the only pope. There are many popes and many fathers that will speak of Christ as the rock because he is the ultimate source and foundation. So we're never going to say, well, now Peter is the rock and Christ is. We're always going to affirm Christ is the ultimate rock, but we're also going to say, but biblically, we must affirm St. Peter is the rock in that derivative sense because he received that role directly from Jesus. Does that make sense?
2: Absolutely. Yep.
0: All right. Any other follow-up question that you have for him, Harry?
2: Not really. I think that was a really, really great explanation.
0: Okay.
2: So, yeah. Thanks for taking my call.
0: Perfect. Harry, thank you so much.
1: Harry, if I can give you one last thing, Harry, before you go, one final thing that you're going to love. The earliest interpretation that we have in church history of Matthew 16 being applied to the papacy, we can find in the 200s very early on, and it ties Matthew 16 into the papacy and papal supremacy. And you can find that in a

0: Pentecostal Witness in Tertullian. Go and read that. That'll change your life, Harry.
1: All right. Thank you.
2: All right. Harry, thank you so much for your question. Really appreciate that. Well, it's time for the first break. So when we come back, there's going to be one line open here in about a minute. So go ahead and give us a call, 888-318-7884. When we come back, we'll take more questions, especially from our non-Catholic friends, of why aren't you Catholic, right here on Catholic Answers Live.
3: 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Catholic Answers Live will return in a moment.
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6: Hi, this is Mike Aquilina with a few words about St. Martin of Tours. He was a soldier when approached by a beggar. Having no money, he gave the beggar half his cloak. That night, in a dream, the beggar revealed himself as Jesus. The next day, Martin left the military. He became first a monk and then a bishop.

0: Welcome back, Catholic Answers Live. Why aren't you Catholic? If you are not Catholic, you go to the front of the line and let us know why you're not Catholic. That's, you know, it's a topic of conversation that I think all of us Catholics should have with our non-Catholic brothers and sisters. So, like I said, William, the lines are full. So I'm going to jump right back into it. We're going over to Orange, Florida, where Sam is listening on the Catholic Answers app. Sam, you are on the air. Go ahead.
1: Hey, this is a little bit of a confusing question because my friend actually posed it to me a while ago, and it concerns Solo Christus. I think I'm saying that right. But basically what he was telling me was that the Catholic Church believes that Jesus Christ was not this perfect sacrifice on the cross. He's not the only thing that saves us, unlike what, you know, Protestants believe.
2: Yeah. Let me try and tackle that. And if you have any follow-ups and any more engagement, and maybe you remember more of what your friend has told you, we can definitely dialogue about it. Now, let me be very clear. Every Catholic will always affirm, we all affirm, that our Lord's sacrifice was perfect, complete, and sufficient. In fact, that really is not even up for debate in Catholicism. What I'm saying is not controversial. It's in the Catechism and right there in the Bible. In fact, if you open up the letter to the Hebrews, chapter 10, verse 14, we read, "By a single offering, he has perfected for all time those who are being sanctified." So that sacrifice is perfect. Let me tell you one thing. Maybe your friend is arguing that the fact that we are not perfect, your friend may be saying, "Well, look, hold on. You all don't believe that sacrifice is perfect." No, but it is. And we are really the problem. Why are we the problem? Well, brother, we continue to sin. And if you read Hebrews 10:14, it tells you, "By a single offering, he has perfected for all time." But notice, your evangelical friend will say, "Well, hold on, Catholic. One sacrifice, he has perfected all those who are being sanctified." But then our evangelical friend forgets to read the ending. Who are being sanctified. Literally in the Greek, it means we're being made holy. It doesn't mean that our holiness has ended right there. We're continually walking with the Lord and we're being made holy. So that sacrifice is perfect. We don't believe we save ourselves. We rely on God's grace. But one thing that we've got to do is we've got to walk with the Lord. We need to cooperate. Because we can reject Jesus. Like we read, there are some that are grafted in, but if they reject him, he will toss them out and throw them into the fire. But very clearly, we need to walk and continue.

0: continue to walk with the Lord. We don't believe the sacrifice was lacking. It was perfectly sufficient, but the Bible teaches we must freely cooperate with that grace.
1: Okay.
0: What do you think about that, brother? Maybe a follow-up or... Go ahead, my friend.
1: Sorry. My wife just clarified it a little bit for me. Sorry if this is... I'm just restating what I said before, but she said... my friend had mentioned that Jesus' sacrifice didn't carry the sins of the world, and he didn't fully take on God's wrath.
0: Okay. So your friend is saying... Your friend is making the claim, or is your friend saying that you are denying that Jesus didn't take on the wrath? What is your friend claiming?
1: So, I used to go to a Baptist church, and what they always taught
0: was
1: that when Jesus died on the cross, he basically absorbed, I'm not using the most technical language here, but he basically absorbed all of the sins of the world into himself. Therefore, taking on God's wrath towards all of those sins so that we don't have to go through it. Does that make sense?
0: It does. Now I understand what you're saying. Thank you for that clarification. By telling me that you used to go to a Baptist church, I am going to imagine that the claim is coming from a Calvinist, because the language wrath of God is very Calvinistic. And it's very much found in penal substitutionary atonement language. And that is a teaching that Christ saves us from God's wrath. That's what this says. And that what really happened was the Father crushed the Son there on the cross. Now, here is the way that you respond to that. When we actually read the Bible, when we look at what sacred scripture says, we believe Christ truly saved us from God's wrath, right? But what we deny is the Calvinist claim that the Father treated the Son as personally guilty and poured out his wrath upon him. That is what Calvin taught, and it's a very common belief you find in Calvinism, that and it relies on a heavily misunderstood reading of Psalm 69, where Calvin says the wrath was poured out upon the Son. But rather, as a Catholic, we're going to say, no, Scripture presents the cross as a loving sacrifice offered by the Son. The Son did it willingly to the Father, and that sacrifice reconciles the whole world, humanity. It does conquer death, and it does remove sin, but of course it also requires you believe and you walk with the Lord. But again, we do not believe that the Son became personally guilty and that he was crushed by the Father on the cross. We deny that.
2: Sam?
1: Okay, perfect. That actually explains it perfectly. I'm going to send this to him so that he can become Catholic now.
2: Perfect, Sam.
0: And you got to have him tune in more to Catholic Answers Live, and he'll definitely become Catholic in no time.
1: I will.
2: Thank you, Sam. Thank you for your question. I appreciate that call. It's interesting. It's the shift in the tone of the voice, because that the whole idea of penal substitution, again, I can't say it, penal substitutionary atonement, say that fast three times. It's a whole different perspective of how Catholics view the sacrifice of Jesus on the cross. It wasn't an angry God whose wrath needed to be extinguished. That's not Catholic theology.
0: It is not. Not only is it not Catholic theology, it relies on a heavy misreading of the early church fathers. If you look at the early fathers, none of them are teaching that at all. It really does rely on misinterpreting, misreading the early church fathers. It really does make a whole mess of them. And we, as Catholics, we do not believe that. We reject that.
2: Perfect. All right. Well, hopefully that's helpful. And Sam, give us a call in the future. Let's go over to Alex in Canada, also listening on the Catholic Answers app. Alex, why aren't you Catholic?
3: Okay. Well, the reason why I'm not Catholic is because I do not have enough evidence or a solid argument for the Pope, or at least argument I have right now. I just need some clarifications. Yesterday, actually, I went on the show. And the person on the other side of the phone, they told me about how the Pope is needed, well, the Bishop of Rome is needed to ratify ecumenical councils. And I kind of just want to...

0: kind of steel man the argument so that I could test it. And if this argument stands, then I'll become Catholic, because that'll mean that the papacy is true, and I'll submit to the Roman Catholic Church.
1: Okay.
2: Beautiful, beautiful. I love it. So let me go ahead. Go ahead, Ed.
1: No, I just wanted to clarify. You want William to steel man this argument, or what do you mean, Alex?
0: Like, yeah. Go ahead, steel man the argument, or if there's a better argument for it, you can give it to me. Give it to me.
2: Okay, so let me kind of try and give you a step by step, which will lead to that. Will lead to how the Pope is necessary to ratify a council. Let's go step by step. Number one, where I like to begin is in the Old Testament. And I think this will be very helpful because we're going to tie it all together. If you go to the Old Testament, you realize in the Davidic kingdom, there was a chief steward. So the kingdom of David was not governed by the king alone. And that is a historical fact. If you look at Isaiah 22, you're going to see something really important. There's a very important office beneath the king, that of the chief steward. Now, when Shebna is removed, Eliakim is then installed in the place, and you read that in Isaiah 22:22, where it says, I will place on his shoulder the key of the house of David. Now, that particular steward would govern with a delegated authority. That authority came from the king. But more importantly here, brother, the office continued from one holder to another. It didn't die out when one holder died. That was a permanent royal office, and the possession was of the key of the kingdom. When we arrive in the New Testament, our Lord restores the Davidic kingdom. In fact, we know that from Luke 1:32, when the archangel Gabriel says that our Lord will inherit the throne of his father David. So if Jesus is that fulfillment of the Davidic monarchy, well, then the New Testament, the New Covenant, doesn't abolish that. It's fulfilling that. And then we can see St. Peter receiving those keys from our Lord. I will give you the keys of the kingdom of heaven. The direct connection to Isaiah 22 cannot be avoided. It cannot be. It's very clearly connected. And then you wanted me to steel man the Pope needing to be needed to ratify a council. Well, let me tell you one thing. You have it there in the Bible. In Acts 15, when we have the very first great controversy that does erupt, well, what happens? Do Gentiles, do they need to be circumcised to be saved? That was an enormous controversy. Do they have to be circumcised like they were under the old law or under the new covenant? Do we merely need to be faithful to the Lord and walk with the Lord? Circumcision, what do we do with that? Well, they gather at Jerusalem. And right here in an important gathering, this is a perfect test for how the authority will function, brother. And when they gather in Acts 15, they get together and they debate. They get together and they debate. Imagine all of us together in a room. Pretend we're all apostles, right? It's myself, you, Edgar, we're all debating. But then the head honcho, St. Peter, rose and said in Acts 15:7, he declares, we shall be saved through the grace of the Lord Jesus. He settles it right there. There is no need for circumcision. And what happens after his declaration? They all go silent. The debate is over. It's over. Nobody's going to rise to refute the head, the leader, Peter. That is the decision. That is the judgment that has been put forth. So right there after that, James stands up and says, Simeon has declared. That shows you in the Bible, that demonstrates that Petrine office is functioning the way our Lord wanted it to function. With that in mind, with that model laid out, every ecumenical council onward would have to be ratified by the Pope, and Acts 15 shows you that basis. And onward, Nicaea, Constantinople 381, Ephesus 431, Chalcedon 451, the model has always been the same. You need the Pope to ratify the council. Let me add one other thing. There's a reason why the Council of 449 is not an ecumenical one, and I think you know why. Because, yeah, hundreds of bishops were there. Hundreds of them were gathered there. But Pope St. Leo the Great did not put his stamp of approval, did not affirm it. Therefore, today, that is known as the Robber Council. you need the Pope

0: affirm a council or will not be ecumenical.
1: Alex, so I want to hear your thoughts on that.
2: First, I want to address the Isaiah 22 prime minister thing. Okay, so in the Davidic kingdom, it is true that there is a prime minister. Okay, and there is this phrase, I will place on his shoulders the keys to the kingdom of heaven, what he will open once you all shut. Okay, I've heard that argument before. How one would respond is that this doesn't have to be, the papacy. It could be that it was just how the Old Testament kingdom operates. It was just the Davidic kingdom. Also, it wasn't like there's a monarchy for all 12 tribes. Okay, so the next is Peter receiving the keys to the kingdom of heaven. How an Orthodox would respond to this is that the office given to Peter is actually shared by all the bishops, well, the apostles. Okay, so that's why we see the Donatus, the guy who wrote against the Donatus, forgot what his name is.
0: Augustine.
2: Do you know his name?
0: Augustine.
2: Augustus? No, not
0: Saint Augustine. You might mean Saint Augustine.
2: Hold on. Let me look it up.
0: But let me, while you're looking it up, let me touch upon your Isaiah 22. Argument. Now, by itself, Isaiah 22 doesn't prove the papacy. We're not arguing from Isaiah 22 alone, but it is undeniable Isaiah 22 is showing you the pattern, because in Isaiah 22, it shows you that the Davidic kingdom possessed a king, a chief steward, and a unique holder of the keys. And that office does continue through succession. So one simply cannot say, well, there is no evidence that this is going to continue in the New Testament. There is, because Luke 1:32 shows you from the Archangel Gabriel, the Lord will give him the throne of his father David. So what is our Lord doing? He is not creating a completely unrelated kingdom. He is restoring and fulfilling David's kingdom.
1: All right, I'm going to have to put a pause right there for a second while we go to the hard break. So when we come back in a few minutes, we'll go ahead and continue the conversation. Hopefully by then, Alex, you'll have that verse that you want to proclaim. So we'll be right back right here on Catholic Answers Live.
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4: Ever wonder about the power of prayer? St. John Chrysostom states that prayer and converse with God is a supreme good. It is a partnership and union with God. As the eyes of the body are enlightened when they see light, so our spirit, when it is intent on God through prayer, is illumined by His infinite light. Let God's infinite light be your guiding light. Ask Him to guide you daily in your prayer, work, recreation, home life with family, and your friendships.
5: This is Father Robert Spitzer. In the name of the Father, and of the Son, and of the Holy Spirit, amen. Heavenly Father, we ask you to put an end to abortion in our country and our culture. We ask that you fill with efficacy all of the various ways in which we're working toward that, our educational initiatives, our evangelization initiatives, even where we have to do public confrontation. Bring it all to fruition in your will, so that eventually people will see the intrinsic dignity that is behind every single unique human life, so that we will never, ever again take up this mystery and kill it with abandon and wantonness. Please, Lord, bring an end to it all. And bring all of our work to fruition in your will. We ask all of these things through Jesus our Lord. Amen. In the name of the Father, and of the Son, and of the Holy Spirit. Amen.
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0: those were to set up an individual chair, there would be a schismatic and a synod. Okay, so this doesn't contradict the Orthodox theology, because one can interpret this chair as like shared by all the apostles. Like, it doesn't have to be uniquely belong to Peter. It could be shared by all the apostles. So it's really about which interpretation is true. And since there's many interpretations of say the Matthew 16, that one verse, I want to know an argument
1: Let me respond to Optatus first, brother. Before we move on to another one, let me respond to Optatus. And another one that you made two claims. Let's deal with those, and then we'll move to your others, because they'll be helpful for the audience. Earlier, before the Optatus claim, you said that another particular view was that all of the apostles share the keys, and you're taking that from a particular ecumenical council. But nobody, nor do any fathers, teach that they share in the keys disconnected from St. Peter, meaning if you're not united to the head, St. Peter, the Bishop of Rome, you do not share in those keys. So if you're not united with the Bishop of Rome, you are not part of the one true church. So in context, that is important, and I'm well aware of Matthew 18, where the apostles receive authority to bind and loose, but that's very different because they're sharing and governing authority. They're not the ones upon which the church is being built, as St. Peter is. And then the other claim on Optatus, with all due respect, that's a misreading, because there is no possible way that an Orthodox, Eastern Orthodox, can reread that. They can try to, but it's one cathedra. And to try to then say that you can interpret it as being shared, Optatus himself refutes that, because he identifies that chair, and I'm very aware of Optatus and Milevis, he refutes that by saying that that chair is going to be identified with a succession of Roman bishops. So I dare say that our modern-day Orthodox friends, they cannot uphold this, not the Orientals and not the Eastern Orthodox.
0: Wait, really? He identified that chair with the line of Roman bishops?
1: As a succession of Roman bishops, yes. You can look it up. I do not have the quote on hand. I can pull it up before the show is over. But he most definitely does. Optatus of Milevis is very famous for that. Yeah, tell you it's in his Contra the Donatists. I am 1,000% positive. He speaks of the episcopal chair. It's first conferred on Peter. And this chair of unity has got to be preserved by all, and that chair continues onward. But he notes that it's first conferred on Peter, and after that, he proceeds to talk about the Roman succession. So it's Optatus and Milevis. Essentially, what he's saying is Peter received that chair from Christ. That Roman succession is publicly known, and in order to be united to the true church, you have to have communion with that chair. And his argument, the reason he brought that up, as you probably know because you've read the work, is that the Donatists could not show that succession. That's exactly why he brought that argument up. And if we look at our Eastern Orthodox friends, their interpretation would be wildly at variance with it, because how can they even argue that way? Within Orthodoxy, they have multiple centers. Constantinople, Alexandria, Antioch, Jerusalem, and not to mention the numerous autocephalous churches. So it really doesn't work, because Optatus is talking about one cathedra as the principle of visible unity, much like we see that language in St. Irenaeus and many other fathers.
0: Yeah, what if he refers to the Roman chair as the chair of unity, because it happens to be, well, the Western center of unity. It happens to be closed, and again, the Roman chair had the primacy of honor.
1: Well, you would have to say that. You'd have to find that particular quote where he says that. But remember, Optatus does not say that Rome is merely a symbolic center of unity. If there is a particular quote that would indicate that, then maybe we could have the discussion, but he doesn't. So remember what Optatus is doing, and the way that you laid that out presupposes that Optatus is basing the argument on geography. He's not. Remember, he's basing the argument on St. Peter, not geography. So if Rome were simply, a convenient administrative center.

0: healthcare, if you will, well, then maybe that would hold up, but it isn't. Primarily, that argument is rooted in St. Peter, his succession, and St. Peter's Roman See. That is really where the center of unity is.
1: Oh, wow. That sounds... I'm considering it. Okay.
0: Well, you should. Can I add one other thing that I'll tell you? That as early as Ephesus 431, Chalcedon 451, Third Constantinople, and Second Nicaea, the language used for the papacy is language of continuity, meaning there will be successors in that see, and it will continue. And the language doesn't tell you, well, hold on, it'll continue for 10, 20, 30 years. No, the language, you can look at Ephesus, you can Google it right now, fact check me right now as I'm talking to you. The language is that there will be successors in that office in perpetuity until the end of time. So with that language,
1: we look up
0: Council of Ephesus, papal supremacy, and you're going to read that there will be successors in that chair until the end of time. So in 431, we are united with the Oriental Orthodox and the Eastern Orthodox, right? We can eliminate the Oriental Orthodox as being the true church because they don't uphold to that today. Sorry, my Oriental friends. Then we can look at Third Constantinople and Second Nicaea that talk about primacy and talk about the successors continuing until the end of time. So number two, we can eliminate Eastern Orthodoxy as being the one true church. There is only one church that has upheld that promise of perpetuity, and that church is the Catholic Church because we have a pope today, which is in Rome, and those other churches, they're not united to that pope, showing you that they haven't upheld what they agreed to in those ecumenical councils. There's only one church that's done that. That is the Catholic Church.
1: Oh, wow. Okay. Let me look into it. Thank you, though.
2: Alex, thank you for your question. Any final thoughts before we move on here?
1: Can I go on another question? One more question.
2: Quickly,
1: if
2: yeah.
1: If you will.
2: Mm-hmm.
1: Yeah, why should I trust in the gospel's claims of Jesus over, say, the Islamic revelation?
0: Yeah, because number one, when we look at the gospels, they are earlier by centuries. So the New Testament documents, they're written in the first century. They're written in the lifetime of the eyewitnesses, and they're written by eyewitnesses and their immediate disciples. Islam doesn't appear until 600 years later. So I'm going to pose this question for you, Brother Alex. Who do you think, and I want you to think about this tonight, who do you think is in a better position to tell us about Jesus? The apostles and their companions who lived with him, or a so-called prophet who lived 600 years later in Arabia, who didn't even know the biblical languages or the Bible or church history? Who do you think? I dare say, Alex, you're going to say clearly the eyewitnesses, and because of that, they are based on eyewitness testimony. You should trust the Gospels.
2: Alex, I'll leave that right there. I'll give you a little bit of homework, and we'll, God willing, we'll hear from you again and continue this conversation. Let's go over to April. You've been so patient, calling from Mexico, listening to us on Twitch. April, welcome to the show. Go right ahead.
3: Hello. Good afternoon.
2: Good afternoon.
3: Can
2: go ahead.
3: Can you hear me?
2: Loud and clear. Go ahead.
3: Okay. I'm actually Catholic, but I'm trying to help a friend who is not. That has asked me something that I don't really have the verbal answer for, so I will read the question. She asked, in the Garden of Eden, if the tree gave knowledge of good and evil, how could Eve understand it was evil? It was a sin. She argues that Argus. Sorry,
0: I couldn't really hear that.
2: April, sorry, you're starting to sound a little bit muffled. Are you on speakerphone or Bluetooth?
3: Well, no. Well, I'll try to be loud. Yeah. I don't have any microphone. Okay.
2: Okay, that's a little bit better. Yeah, just go ahead and speak up.
3: If the tree gave knowledge of good and evil, how could Eve understand it was evil or sin? Like, I already tried to tell her that she deliberately showed to trust the snake over God, but she argues argument that knowing a rule

0: understanding why something is wrong aren't necessarily the same thing. So I don't know how to answer her. Sorry.
1: Okay. I have an idea of what you're trying to ask. Okay. Now, that is a common question. And Adam and Eve, we have to remember, they did not lack all moral knowledge before they ate the fruit. In fact, they already knew they had to obey God. Why did they know that? Because we can read in Genesis 2:17, you shall not eat of the tree of the knowledge of good and evil. Now, if Adam and Eve had no understanding that obeying God was wrong, that disobeying God was wrong, then the command would have meant nothing at all. And they could not be held responsible. But they knew, they really did understand. Now, to be very clear, before the fall, Adam and Eve, they knew good. Why? Well, we're told they were in communion with God. After eating of the fruit, they did come to know evil. Why? Because now they're experiencing it firsthand. I can give you an example. We can think of a child. They may know conceptually what death is, but they may, but they'll only truly understand it after a loved one has been lost. Now, with that in mind, remember what the temptation was. You will be like God, Genesis 3:5. In other words, what they did was very clearly wrong, and after that, they lost their innocence, because after eating the fruit, they immediately realize they're naked, and they attempt to hide from God. So the knowledge, that knowledge involves a fallen self-awareness. They have shame, they have guilt, and now they have an alienation they didn't have before. Remember we read that they walked with God beforehand. Now they're alienated. So what does the church teach? It's very clear. Adam and Eve already knew God. They already knew God, and they knew God had forbidden the fruit, and they knew that they had to obey, and they knew that obeying was good. So the tree didn't give them their first awareness of their moral choices, if you will, but rather we can say that it gave them an experiential knowledge of evil. And really, really, that resulted in the loss of their original innocence. So that's exactly what happened. But we have to remember, they were created in a state of original holiness. But that state didn't eliminate their reason. It didn't eliminate their free will. And it didn't eliminate them having enough knowledge that they knew they had to obey God. They had sufficient knowledge that they knew they had to obey God. Yet in their freedom, they disobeyed the Lord.
2: Is that helpful, April?
0: Okay. Yeah, that helps me a lot. I'm trying to gather resources to, like, answer her. And yeah, that did help a lot. Do you think you could give me any information I could learn more about? I don't know, an encyclical or a document.
1: Yeah. Now, I'm trying to remember the name. Let me see. Let me look it up. It's on... It has to do with original sin and the fall. Now, number one, I'm always going to recommend Ineffabilis Deus, 1854, as a Mariology guy. But there is another one. Let me look it up very briefly. And the other one is a very good one. I would recommend you look it up. Read Ineffabilis Deus, because even though it's about Mary and the Immaculate Conception, it deals with original sin. But here is the one that I don't know why I didn't have the title off the top of my head. Humanae Generis, 1950, from Pope Pius XII. It is great because he deals in depth with original sin in there. It is a very, very good document. I highly recommend you look it up and read it. You can find it in Vatican.va, and you can begin reading it right now.
2: April, thank you so much for your question. I'm going to leave that right there, but go ahead and check those documents out and then come back to us on a different day, and maybe we'll continue the conversation. Well, we have plenty of lines open, so if you want to go ahead and give us a call, there's only a few minutes left in the show, but guess what? There's a whole second hour where William is sticking around. So if you are not Catholic, we want to know why you're not Catholic, and if you are Catholic, we'll accept it. We'll take you guys. We like you Catholics. You know, you're one of us. So go ahead and give us a call, 888-318-7884. That's 888-31-TRUTH to ask your question. I was mixing your words up there. Question to William Albrecht right here on Catholic Answers Live.
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0: Welcome back, Catholic Answers Live. Why aren't you Catholic? We're asking that question to our fellow non-Catholic brothers and sisters. We want to hear from you, so give us a call, 888-318-7884. We go to Tucson, Arizona, where Matt is watching us on YouTube. Matt, thanks for your patience. Go right ahead.
1: Hello. My question is in regards to a constant criticism I hear is Catholics are like modern-day Pharisees with all their traditions. And then obviously in the Gospels, Jesus is frequently criticizing the Pharisees for their hypocritical traditions from man. Could you help give me some examples of why their traditions are not the same as the Catholic traditions? And I've heard the Corbin example, but I haven't heard much more than that. You can repeat it for the listeners, but that's my question.
2: That's a great one. Great question. Very helful one, too. Now, to be very clear, why do we hold the traditions? Well, because the Bible tells us we got to, brother. That's why. But you're right. A lot of our friends are also evangelical friends. They're going to say, well, hold on, man. Yeah, hold on, Edgar. Hold on, William. I don't see these in early church history in the Bible. Well, let's deal with this first. Now, why do we hold the traditions? Well, the Bible tells you to. In 2 Thessalonians 2:15, we read, stand firm and hold the traditions which you were taught by us, either by word of mouth or by letter. Right away at the get-go, we're shown that tradition is good when it comes from God, meaning sacred tradition, because Paul tells you, you got to hold to both written, which is biblical, and oral, which is tradition. Now, if all tradition were bad, Paul would not have commanded it. Now, you brought up our Lord. Now, to be clear, our Lord followed traditions as well. Now, did he follow traditions and say they were all bad? Not at all. There are various liturgical customs, and indeed, even the synagogue system. But our Lord didn't oppose all tradition. He opposed those that went against divine revelation. And your friends, when they call us modern-day Pharisees, are referring to Mark 7, 8-13, where our Lord says, you leave the commandment of God, and you hold fast the tradition of men. But the problem was not tradition, brother. The problem was their traditions. Notice what he says, you leave the commandment of God, but that is not what we're doing. We're rather holding to the command of God by holding to tradition, meaning the Korban tradition allowed people to avoid caring for their parents while pretending to be religious. We're not doing that. Rather, what are we saying? We're saying they go hand in hand, sacred tradition and biblical teaching. So our teaching is Scripture is God's inspired word. Tradition is God's transmitted word. And the church serves both. The church cannot invent any new doctrine, so the church is bound by the deposit of faith. But guess what? The Pharisees didn't have any divine protection, any divine promise of protection. They possessed no promise, and because of that, they went wayward in their teachings. But the church holds not merely to ancient customs, but to teachings that are apostolic, and we can trace them to the apostles.
1: I agree with that. Do you have any other examples of why they were hypocrites? I know Jesus called them hypocrites. Are there any other biblical examples to show non-Catholics, like, no, these were the things that were making Pharisees hypocrites? As opposed, yeah, like I said, the Corbin one, that's pretty apparent. Are there any others, other than just Jesus calling them that?
2: Yeah, no, there's no doubt at all, because another particular example would be not only the Korban rule. If we look in the I mentioned the Gospel of St. Mark. Now how about we hop on over to Matthew? Go to Matthew 23 and look at what our Lord says. You are like whitewashed tombs. Now what does that mean? That means that they're emphasizing outward appearances. So they're not inwardly holy. By the way, that shows you that interiorly you got to be holy. It's so much for imputed righteousness that Luther taught. But our Lord is saying, outwardly, you are emphasizing outward appearance. You're pretending to be righteous while neglecting being holy inwardly. So what are they doing there? Well, they are clearly being hypocritical by not really being holy. But furthermore, they're also not being faithful to the Lord, because we read in just a few verses earlier, you've neglected the weightier matters of the law, justice, mercy, and faithfulness. What does that mean? That means they're trusting in their own righteousness. But our Lord tells you over and over, they trusted in themselves that they were righteous. As a Catholic, we teach the opposite. As a Catholic, you tell your evangelical friends, we teach the opposite. All grace comes from God. And then they may tell you, be prepared for this, they may tell you, well, hold on, man. You guys have the sacraments. You earn your salvation. Not at all. That is a grace-filled sacramental system our Lord set up. It all is based upon grace. Every good work we do as well is empowered by grace. Remember, the Pharisees are trusting in themselves. I can do it. Look at me. I'm holy. I can do it. No, we're taught to follow our Lord, and we need God for every good work that we do. Here, let me give you another thing. The Pharisees, they oppose the Messiah. They rejected our Lord. They rejected his miracles. They rejected the church. They rejected the apostles. We do all the opposite. So to claim that we are modern day Pharisees doesn't hold up at all, because they're being condemned because they contradict the word of God. They're emphasizing being, hey, look, I'm holier than thou. Look at me. They're trusting in their own self, their own righteousness. Rather, what do we do in Catholicism? We hold to apostolic tradition handed down by the church from the very beginning, and we believe we are saved by the grace of our Lord. We believe we need to be inwardly changed and transformed. We believe we must submit to the authority of the church that our Lord established. We're not even remotely similar to the Pharisees.
1: I appreciate that. I've always heard our traditions bring us closer to God, and their traditions were separating them from God, but I never knew concrete examples of how to articulate that. So
2: was that helpful, brother?
1: Thank you. Yes, it was. Thank you.
0: All right. Thank you. Thank you. Wonderful. Thanks, Matt. Thanks for your question. You know, it's so easy. It's so easy for on the surface to just compare them, especially when it comes from a non-Catholic perspective. Like, oh well, they have Pharisees have traditions, Catholics have traditions, therefore. It's the same thing, but it's almost a straw man argument if you just look at it on surface level.
2: It really is. When you hear it, it might sound like an elaborate kind of argument, Brother Edgar. But once you actually begin to unveil it, you realize, okay, well, what are the Pharisees teaching and believing? It just doesn't line up at all.
0: Yeah, absolutely. Well, that was a great, very quick first hour. So the fortunate thing about this, William, is that we have one more hour to go of the show. So we do have a couple. I do have a couple of lines open. So if people want to ask a question to William, you can go ahead and give us a call. Why aren't you Catholic? For our non-Catholic friends and for our Catholic friends, you are still more than welcome to call and ask William a question. 888-318-7884. That's 888-31-TRUTH to ask your question. Once again, 888-318-7884. When we come back, William, let's take some more questions.
2: We'll do it.
0: All right. When we come back, more with Catholic Answers Live with Patristic Pillar himself, William Albrecht.

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1: In this Sunday's Gospel, our Lord gives us a word of comfort. Come to me, all you who labor and are burdened, and I will give you rest. Take my yoke upon you and learn from me, for I am meek and humble of heart, and you will find rest for yourselves. When hearing that gospel, most of us feel consoled. Isn't it wonderful to hear that our Lord understands the real burdens that we carry in our lives? But what's more, he offers us a remedy. He tells us to learn from him, for he is meek and humble of heart. How is being meek and humble a remedy for being burdened and beaten down by life? You would think that our Lord instead would exhort us towards being strong and stoic, or exhort us in lessons of confidence and self-assertion. But instead, he urges us to become meek and humble like him. The secret to maintaining our inner peace amidst the drudgeries and difficulties of life comes from the abiding presence of God in our life. God has us in his hands. He walks beside us on the dusty roads of life. He understands and empathizes with us, and he wants us to walk with him. The beautiful fact of Christianity is that we are never alone, that our Savior and our God is with us, and he is for us. The Christian heart is a heart that is in love, and since we are in love, we surrender ourselves into the hands of the one whom we love. Trusting in Jesus is the key. When we trust in Jesus, we become meek and humble, and what's more, we become free. Free from how other people judge us or think of us. We become stronger than the world around us because of the one who is within us, the one who died for us.
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2: 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In other words, one's faithfulness to their daily duties of state and life and vocation, while at home and at their place of employment, can be offered as a pleasing sacrifice to God when done lovingly, faithfully, and well. It all boils down to the virtue of diligence, doesn't it? Do what you're supposed to do, when you're supposed to do it, in the way it's supposed to be done.
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4: 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Amen.
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7: 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Did you know if you want to understand God, Exodus 34 is a great place to start. Exodus 34 verses 6 to 7 lists 13 attributes of God. Among the list, he is merciful, gracious, slow to anger, abounding in both love and faithfulness. He is merciful down all generations. God forgives iniquity, transgression, and sin, intentional or not. He is also a God of justice, punishing sin. We are made in God's image and likeness. These attributes of compassion, forgiveness, and faithfulness should be ours to follow also. When someone asks what our God is like, read Exodus 34 verses 6 to 7 to them. I'm Sandra McDevitt for EWTN Radio.

0: Welcome back, Catholic Answers Live. Edgar Lujano, producer for the show and filling in for Cy Kellett today, as he's off in his adventures. It's always a pleasure to be here with you. Again, we're here with William Albrecht from Patristic Pillars. Man, you've been doing incredible work over at patristicpillars.com and your YouTube channel. And tell me what you got going on recently. Where people can find the work. 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
1: Sure do. Yes, it's a Patreon. 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And a lot of debates, man, over on patristicpillars.com. They can find everything that I'm working on, debates against Protestants, Eastern Orthodox friends, a lot that we got planned, a whole lot more. And hey, the highlight of my week, though, I got to say, man, is when I'm here in Catholic Answers, man. I'm loving it, brother. I'm loving it, man.
0: Oh, man. You're just buttering us up to get you more on the show. I see it. It's all good. It's all good. We love having you on, William. It's always a great time when you're on the show. You're really well-rounded on all sorts of topics from Mariology, Christology, obviously the Eucharist, and of course, not to mention the early church, all the work that you've been doing there, especially in the more recent years, because I feel like Orthodoxy and, the apostolic churches, the sacramental churches that we have, they're becoming more and more well-known in the world today. A lot of it has to do because of social media, but a lot of times because there's some apologists out there that are very loud in those circles. So let me ask you, as a bit of a primer for people who are maybe considering Catholicism and Orthodoxy, just like Alex, who called us earlier, why be a part of the Catholic Church when you can be a part of an apostolic or a sacramental church like the Orientals or the Eastern Orthodox or the Russian Orthodox?
1: Yeah, I love that. And to begin with, we love our Orthodox friends. We love them. We don't have anything negative to say at all. We love them. But the fullness of the truth is only to be found within Catholicism, meaning if you are Catholic, you better be able to say that there is one true church. You better be able to say that. And if you can't, well, then maybe you're working on it. But in order to be Catholic, you need to recognize we have a universal and an identifiable papacy. We have a dogmatically defined canon. There is a lot of canonical controversy over there in the worlds of Orthodoxy, if you will, in terms of their canon, where they can't even agree on what books go in the Bible. Then the other issue is, in Catholicism, we have a coherent doctrine of purgatory as well. Depending on where you look, certain apostolic churches deny that. But that is biblical and ancient, taught by the early fathers from the earliest of ages, and biblical. Another thing that I cannot go without saying, we possess the fullness of Marian doctrine, meaning I am very well aware there are certain apostolic churches that may believe in the Immaculate Conception, and then many that deny it. Well, that is a very important teaching that we argue is ancient, and we can show it's ancient. Many of them deny that. And I dare say we have the most developed Trinitarian theology, including the Filioque. Many of them deny the Filioque. So with that being said, we love our other apostolic churches. They really do have valid sacraments. We know that. They have beautiful ancient traditions. We know that. But it is only in Catholicism where we see uniquely preserved the fullness of the truth. And really, it's only in Catholicism where we're united under the successor of Peter. And that is a biblical truth. And that is an important one as well.
0: All right. Important things to note. Thanks for that, William. Let's go over to Stephen in New York City. Well, Brooklyn, to be exact. Listening to us on YouTube. Stephen, why aren't you Catholic?
2: Yes, hi. My name is Stephen. So I was originally an atheist, and recently I began looking into Christianity. And I felt like the true church had to be either the Orthodox or the Catholic Church. My two questions today are, so if the majority of bishops schism from Rome, how can their true church be preserved in Rome? Shouldn't we expect the majority of bishops to hold the continuity of the true church? And the second question is regarding liturgy and fasting, right? The Catholic Church changed the liturgy and fasting rules dramatically especially the fasting rules. So how can they be preserving the continuity of the church if their practices are so different from the original church?
1: Okay, those are all very fair questions. Let's try to go through all of them. And if at any time you want to offer pushback, feel free to, or if you need clarification, that's what we're here for. Now, we need to be really careful. The argument of, well, the majority of bishops left Rome, so Rome must be false. Number one, it's wrong. It's wrong. But even if we, let me just say for argument's sake, we're going to agree there. What would that prove? Well, that argument actually cuts against much of church history. Let me give you an example. During the Arian crisis in the 300s, an enormous portion of the episcopate either embraced Arianism or compromised with it. Many Eastern bishops fell into error. Would we then say, well, the church stopped being the church because many bishops failed? That is a dangerous argument. Even St. Athanasius famously experienced many bishops abandoning the faith. Even St. Jerome. There's a famous quote from Jerome where he says that he woke up and he found the world Arian. Well, that doesn't mean that, you know, everyone is an Arian, but it means that a lot of people had become Arian. And that is a pattern we see even in the Bible, my friend. If you look in the Old Testament, at one point in history, the majority of Israelites, they followed the golden calf. That was a terrible time in history. Here is the one important thing. Our Lord never says the majority of bishops are always going to remain faithful. Rather, our Lord promised for his church that the gates of hell would never prevail against it. The claim that every bishop has to remain faithful and never defect, it is not a biblical teaching or one found early on. I can tell you why. And in fact, if one wants to argue that a majority leaving proves falsity, then that really does create an enormous problem for the Orthodox. Because over there in the East, it is over there in the East where the majority of bishops accepted Arianism. Are we going to claim that they just lost the faith totally? It is over there in the East where the majority accepted monothelitism, iconoclasm. So the argument is not a good one at all. Now, when we're talking about fasting rules, now this is an issue of discipline, not dogma. And the church has always distinguished between doctrines that are immutable. What do we mean by immutable? They cannot change. Trinity, incarnation, the bodily resurrection, the sacraments. And then there are disciplines that can change, like fasting, liturgical calendars. But to believe that the East never changed discipline, rules, or liturgical practice is simply to be out of touch with history. There have been many changes. In fact, we could do so many shows just talking about the changes. Changes on frequency of communion. And if you want to talk about changes on practices, marriage regulations, the door has been blown open there. The reception of converts has been changed. Calendar observance has been changed. Another thing we need to realize is, look, what it really sounds like to me is you are thinking that ancient liturgies were all identical. They were

0: we're not. If you look in the early churches, we have Rome, we have Alexandria, Antioch, Jerusalem. They're not all celebrating the exact same liturgy at every time in history. You have different rites, R-I-T-E-S, that developed, yet they are perfectly orthodox. So we can say a liturgical form can develop, a fasting law can change, but doctrines like the Trinity, the divinity of our Lord, the real substantial presence in the papacy, those cannot change. And the idea of the majority of bishops leaving would prove a church being false. It just doesn't follow.
1: Thank you. So, yeah, those answers made sense. I do want to push back a little bit regarding answer to the first question, which is that you're saying, well, you know, the majority of bishops schisming, like, it's not fine, but it's not unexpected because this happened at other points in history. I mean, somebody like me who's, you know, kind of agnostic to which church is correct could just bite the bullet and say, okay, well, I guess it means neither of them are correct because they don't have, like, a sense of the faithful, right? They're clearly to have, like, this long history of schisms and people going astray, and, like, there's no guarantee that the bishops now aren't in some kind of grave error or schism, right? For all we know, the whole church is just, like, all over the place. There might be, like, you know, maybe only the Pope is correct, or only, like, one bishop in the Orthodox Church is, like, has all the correct views, and everyone else is, like, wrong and damned, right? So doesn't that cause, like, a major, you know, problem
0: well,
1: for religion?
0: Here's another problem. You're, with all due respect, you're speaking of orthodoxy as if orthodoxy is united. That's far from the truth. Orthodoxy is so fractured that I've got to ask, which orthodoxy? The Arminian, which deny purgatory? The Eastern Orthodox, where some do accept a form of purgatory? The Coptic Orthodox, where some do accept it? Arminian, where there are many deuterocanonical books which are given a lower status? How about the Russian Orthodox, where they flat out relegate the Deuterocanon to a lower status? Or another form of Orthodoxy, Greek Orthodoxy, where they do hold the Deuterocanon to a higher status, but have added other books that were never there in history. There is no one form of Orthodoxy. They are not united on many issues. Or what about the maybe a Greek Orthodox that says you can get married up to three times, whereas a Russian will say, no, it's two times is okay. Third time may be acceptable, but there'll be heavy penances imposed. There is no one flavor for all Orthodoxy. They are not united. So the issue of one size fits all Orthodoxy, there is no such thing. That is the one thing we've got to also think about. But the other thing that I also need to point out is when talking about our Oriental friends, that schism happens well earlier than the Great Schism. So it is not a matter of all the bishops versus Rome. It is a gradual rupture in which some bishops broke communion with Rome while many others remained. And in any case, neither majorities nor unchanged fasting rules are going to determine the true church. What will determine the true church is this: which church not only has apostolic continuity, but which church is united to the visible earthly head, and that is Rome, the papacy. They agree that the papacy was the head, and they agree the Pope would have successors in his office until the end of time. Now you've got to ask, why do they no longer have that unity with the Pope? When Ephesus agreed with it, 431, Chalcedon agreed with it, 451, Third Constantinople agreed with it, Second Nicaea, 787, agreed with it, and it even talks about necessity to be united to Rome, to be united to the papacy. Well, they don't uphold that today. So ultimately, you've got to ask, what church has upheld that? Now, I know you may be tempted to say, well, my goodness, hold on, William. These are beautiful churches. They're so beautiful. Well, I tell you one thing. And I'm not saying you are doing it. Do not take this at all that way. But a lot of people are trying to judge things by aesthetics. But we need to stop and think doctrinally what church has upheld the fullness of the truth. And there is no doubt it is only in Catholicism. That can be proven biblically and from early church history.
2: How does that sound?
1: Okay, thank you for that. I did feel like the first, the pushback I got wasn't really maybe addressed. Like, you kind of, like, because my point
0: Tell me
1: was
0: what it
1: more
0: was,
1: so,
0: friend.
1: Like, it, yeah, so my point wasn't necessarily that, the defending orthodoxy. My point was that if it, it was sort of like a different point. Like, if it is the case that, as you say, the majority of bishops have, like, there have been points in history where the majority of bishops have broken away from the head, or there have been these, like, massive schisms and things like that, you know, how doesn't this create, like, a skeptical scenario for the entire religion, right? Like, the point is, you know, like, in what sense is there, like, a sense of the faithful where, you know, the faithful don't stray away from the teachings of the apostles, right? Like,
0: I'm sorry for interrupting, but maybe if I can just get clarification. Yeah. You clearly don't mean during the Arian crisis. So if I could get confirmation when what you mean, if you can give me a particular example, when in history? Is there something that you have in your mind in history? I don't think you mean during the Arian crisis,
1: well,
0: right?
1: Didn't you bring up the Arian crisis as an example of when the majority of people... Yeah. So, like, okay, that's a good example, right?
0: Uh-huh, right. You want... So, in terms of the Arian crisis, you mean how does the majority schism... How does that not put our faith into doubt? Is that what you mean?
1: Yeah, that's right, right? If it's possible for the majority to schism, how doesn't that put the faith into doubt, right? Like, you know, like,
0: yes.
1: How many people schisming is enough to create, like, a skeptical? Is it just, like, the Pope that has to be right and everyone else can be, like, wrong? Like, what?
0: That's a great question. Yeah.
1: You know?
0: Sure. And I briefly touched upon it earlier, but it bears repeating again. So... I touched upon it earlier briefly by noting that our Lord never promised that most bishops would always remain united. Remember, what our Lord did promise is that the gates of hell would never prevail against his church. Now, he didn't say, well, the majority are always going to be correct. Because if numerical majorities, if that really were the test of truth, you know, Christianity would have failed many times throughout history. And I gave you the example of the Israelites earlier. But without going back to that, I think the Arian crisis is a good example. And let me give you another one. You know, even among the 12 apostles, you know, the leader denied Christ three times. And one of him, the leader of the band, and one of them betrayed him. So the failure of people in the church is not going to invalidate the church. You know, what would actually put the faith into doubt? Now, I don't think I know what would put the faith into doubt is if error were ever to be taught officially. So we can have many bishops going astray. That's why we always have to pray for our shepherds. But what would, and I think that is the heart of your question, what would falsify the faith? Well, if the church would ever teach error and bind the faithful to error. So that won't happen. Why can we be assured it won't happen? Because our Lord Almighty God promised the gates of hell would never prevail. And the gates of hell would be prevailing if the church ever one day bound the faithful to an error. So the claim, and it's a biblical one, is that you can have scandals, you can have heresies, you can have bad bishops, you can even have schisms and even you know, all kinds of turmoil. But the church has never, ever defected from apostolic doctrine. A good example would be, what happened during the Arian crisis? The church never declared Arianism to be true. No. At Nicaea, Arianism was declared to be false. That shows you right there, even amidst all the turmoil, in an official dogmatic declaration, Arianism was declared to be false. That is how we can know the church really is trustworthy. Because... even though there may be large numbers of bishops falling into error, schism will always prove one thing. We're all weak, man. We're weak. But that won't prove the failure of our Lord's promises.
2: Stephen, I'm going to leave that right there because I'm late for the break. But thank you so much for your question. Uh-oh. Give us a call in the future, and we'll definitely go back to this. So with that, we're going to go to our first break. When we come back, we'll take more questions with William Albrecht.
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0: Welcome back, Catholic Answers Live. Why aren't you Catholic? That's what we're asking for our listeners. If you're not Catholic, you go to the top of the line. And if you're Catholic, we'll still take your question. But just know that the non-Catholics will take priority. Let's go over to Northampton, Pennsylvania, where Anthony is watching on... Actually, it doesn't say Anthony. Go right ahead with your question.
1: Hey, how you guys doing? So I was having a debate with a Protestant earlier, and the topic was about Mary and praying to Mary and the saints, and he was saying that it did not come from the apostles or Jesus, so we shouldn't be doing it. And then I tried to tell him, I was like, well, the early Christians practiced it. I believe it was like the second or third century. And he was like, exactly, it slowly crept its way into the church, and it's man-made, and it shouldn't exist. And I did push back a little bit, and I was like, well, if you were only going to follow Jesus Christ's teachings and the apostles, then by that logic, you should believe in the real presence of Christ in the Eucharist. And then he was just done with the conversation.
2: Yeah, now, here's the important thing when it comes to intercession. When it comes to intercession, it's biblical. Either which way you look at it, it is biblical, and the one area that I would direct your friend to would be Revelation 5:8, where you have those holy saints in heaven. They're offering prayers before God. They have them in the form of incense and golden bowls full of incense, and they're bowing before the Lamb and offering up the prayers. I'd even go to Revelation 8:3-4, where the heavenly liturgy is presenting prayers to God. Now, he will not accept the Deuterocanon, because he doesn't have those books in his Bible. But you point to Revelation 5, and you have holy ones in heaven receiving prayers from the earth, and those holy ones are offering up the prayers to the Lamb. So you have it right there in the Bible. But the claim that, well, hold on, you got to wait to the second, third century, that's really late. I would love for you to go to him and ask him, how many books do you have in your Bible? And then when he tells you 66, you tell him, when in church history did that canon appear? And boy, I've got to tell you, he's going to wait a long time to lay that out. And then you tell them, well, my goodness, if that is not even an ancient canon, the books of the Bible that you have there, and you have to wait so late, why are you complaining about intercession that, by the way, he's wrong? It does appear in the first century, because many scholars date the Shepherd of Hermas to the late 80s. And let me read you what the Shepherd of Hermas tells you. Shepherd of Hermas: but those who are weak and slothful in prayer hesitate to ask anything from the Lord, but the Lord is full of compassion, and he gives without fail to all who ask him. But you, Hermas, having been strengthened by the holy angel, and having obtained from him such intercession. There it is. A holy angel, which, by the way, they are saints. We're talking about first century there, brother. But let me broaden it for you. Let me blow you away with this. And yes, I am reading off of something that I wrote down, because one day I was praying to the Lord and I said, I'm hearing this all over the place. People are saying intercession is late. Well, I believe it to be biblical, but I want to look at every center in the ancient church. Does every center in apostolic Christianity believe in intercession? And all of the ancient apostolic hubs do. In Rome, in the catacombs, shout out to my dear brother, Dr. Carlo, he's the one that gave me this quote. There are early inscriptions in the Roman catacombs that say, Peter and Paul, pray for us. Then I'll go over to Alexandria. Origen is talking about departed holy ones who continue to pray for the church. Then I go over to Antioch in Syria, and St. Ephrem is saying that he is asking the saints and the martyrs for their prayers. Then I go over to Jerusalem, and St. Cyril is talking about the holy Eucharistic liturgy and commemorating those holy departed ones in heaven. Then I hop on over to Constantinople, and the great St. John Chrysostom is repeatedly asking for the aid of the prayers and the martyrs. What does that tell me? That there is no ancient apostolic church that rejects it. They all accept it. But I'm going to give you one little piece of evidence that'll blow you away as well. The early proto-reformers, they're called proto-reformers, and the early wave of reformers all believed in intercession of the saints, meaning John Wycliffe believed in it, Jan Hus believed in it, yes, Martin Luther believed in it, Zwingli believed in it as well. Many of the first reformers all believed in intercession of the saints. Indeed, the way you turn it around is by saying, denying intercession of holy saints, that is a novelty, not believing or practicing in it.
0: Anthony, hang on the line. I want to get your follow-up after the break. So it'll be just a few minutes, but definitely want to continue that conversation. So Anthony, hang on the line and we'll get to you as soon as we come back from the break. Why aren't you Catholic? That's what we're asking for our non-Catholic friends. Give us a call, 888-318-7884.
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6: Father John Ricardo.
7: When you and I come to Mass, we're accustomed to thinking of the beginning of the Mass, what we call the Liturgy of the Word, as a time when someone or someones, they kind of get up, they read from this book, which most of us have limited understanding of, about a people who we really don't grasp, with names that are very hard to pronounce, which we feel embarrassed about saying out loud, because you just know people are going, who's Shiel Teal, for crying out loud, you know? When the Word of God is proclaimed at Mass, it's happening now. It's an event. The wondrous deeds that God has done in human history are being proclaimed in our midst now, and to that, you and I have to respond. And we do respond. We either respond with, so what? I don't care. This is irrelevant to my life. Or we respond by saying, yes, Lord, I believe this, and I want you to take over more and more of my life.
6: The people you know and trust are on EWTN.
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0: Welcome back, Catholic Answers Live. Anthony from Northampton, Pennsylvania. I wanted to see if you had a follow-up to William's response.
1: Yeah, no, I just wanted to get a recap of what he was saying. What was that? You said something about a hermit or something like that? That wrote something?
2: The work is called The Shepherd of Hermas is the title of the work.
1: Okay. And
2: did you have a follow-up to anything? Maybe
1: like
2: add another. The late 1st century or the early 2nd century. It is a very early writing outside the New Testament, widely read in the early church, widely read. And believe it or not, even included, it was so widely read in churches.

0: Actually, I never
1: wonderful.
0: Knew about any of that work, and I've always felt I was pretty confident in defending Mary and the Saints. But I don't know.
1: And if you don't mind,
0: it doesn't make really much sense to me sometimes.
1: Can I put in a plug very briefly?
0: Go ahead.
1: Yeah, let me put in a plug as well. I highly recommend you get your hands on a book written by a near and dear friend of mine. He's a Catholic Answers apologist, Carlo Broussard, The Saints Pray for You. While we're on this topic, that is a tremendous book. It's on Catholic Answers, shopcat.catholic.com. It is a great book on intercession of the saints.
2: Well, Anthony, how about this? Since we do publish that book, we'll give it out to you for free. So if you'd like, just hang on the line or call Screener. We'll pick up, and we'll get that book out to you absolutely free on us. Actually, on one of the donors, because we have a donor who specifically dedicates his funds to giving free books away. So we thank that donor for that awesome gift to us. So Anthony, once again, hang on the line on you'll get that free book, and give us a call in the future to continue that conversation. From there, let's go over to our friend Bill in Oklahoma, listening on Oklahoma Catholic Radio. Bill, welcome to the show.
3: Thank you, Edgar. Appreciate it.
2: Yeah, of course. Go ahead.
3: My question for William is, in my evangelization efforts, I run into this quite often with our Protestant brothers and sisters on the topic of salvation, and they hold fast to the once saved, always saved, and that you can never lose your salvation. They even talk about how that if you're truly saved, you can never be plucked from the hand of God. And so if you could simply explain to me, I know what the Catholic Church teaches about it, but first of all, what do Catholics have to do for salvation, and how does that differ from what our Protestants believe in salvation?
1: Yeah, depending on which evangelical you're dialoguing with. Now, we do not believe we save ourselves. Now, we believe that we are saved by the grace of God through faith. Now, we don't mean faith alone. When we say faith, that essentially means being faithful to the Lord, walking with God. Now, the Bible tells you that, Galatians 5:6, that your faith has got to be living and active. It has got to be in love. And we also have got to persevere into the end. You brought up once saved, always saved. Now, a very simple formula would be that we believe that we need the grace of the Lord, and we need to act and walk within that particular grace. Now, you brought up once saved, always saved. Where does the Bible even refute that? Now, you said that you know what Catholicism teaches, but where is it in the Bible that you can go to that will roundabout refute that lie? And one of the areas that I like going to, and I'm going to give you about three of them, I like going to Matthew 24:13, where we reread, "He who endures to the end will be saved." Well, hold on. If we, and by the way, he's talking to believers as well. If we are guaranteed, how could he be not be talking to believers? You've got to endure. Now, if the belief is that salvation is guaranteed the moment you believe one time, then why do we have to endure to the end? No, indeed, you have to endure to the end to be saved. Indeed, we read, "He who endures to the end will be saved." Meaning, guess what? There's a possibility of you not enduring and a possibility of you not being saved. That is why we can read in Hebrews 3:12, and you're going to be blown away by this one, brother. "Take care, brethren," St. Paul says, "lest there be any in any of you an evil, unbelieving heart." But we got to pause for one moment. He uses the word brethren. They're believers. They're in the church. Then he says, "Be careful, lest any of y'all have an evil, unbelieving heart, leading you to fall away from the living God." Well, how do you fall away if you were never united to something? They are brothers, and they can fall away, meaning you can believe, you can be united to the Lord, and you can fall away. How does that happen? Well, because we're fallen and we sin. And Hebrews 10:26-27 tells you, if we sin deliberately after receiving the knowledge of the truth, there no longer remains a sacrifice for us. meaning we can fall away and we can be cut off. We've got to be very careful there, because the fatal problem is they tell you, you believe one time and you can never fall away. No, that is not the biblical belief at all.
2: Bill?
3: Well, they come back with this, that you can fall away, but you can repent and come back and still, you know, not lose your salvation. In other words, if you
1: we believe that
3: if
1: too.
3: You fall away, and we believe that too. And so they're saying that if you were once saved, then you cannot lose that because you'll always come back.
1: Let me show you.
3: Repent and return.
1: Yeah, let me show you this, to where you do not always repent and return. Now, as a Catholic, we do believe that you can fall away, repent, and return, but that doesn't mean you've never lost your salvation. That means you fell away. If you fall away, then very clearly you have lost that salvation. That's why you have to repent. That is the whole meaning of the word repent. We need to turn back to the Lord. But let me show you this. I'm going to definitively show you that not everyone that falls away returns. Let me show you that that is not true. If you open up your Bible to John 15:5, our Lord says the opposite, brother. He says, I am the vine, you are the branches. Hold on. The branches are already in Christ. How can he be the vine? They're the branches if they're not in Christ. They are united. I am the vine, you are the branches. We're united. Then he warns them, every branch of mine that bears no fruit, he will take away. Notice, it is his branch. It is in him. It isn't bearing fruit. He will remove it. But he goes further. If a man does not abide in me, he is cast forth as a branch, and he withers, and the branches are gathered.

0: gathered, and are thrown into the fire and burned. Well, I dare say branches that are thrown into the fire and burned cannot be further grafted back in. That shows you, you can end your life in perdition. Some people do repent and come back, but if you don't abide in him, and you are obstinate, you will be cut off, and you'll be thrown into the fire and burned. Nothing, number one, nothing says the branch was never in Christ. And nothing says, oh, well, the branch will eventually inevitably come back. No, because we're shown the opposite. We're shown that the branch is cut off and thrown away, withered away, cast into the fire. That means a real believer can stop abiding in Christ, and in the end, their life away from the Lord, well, they'll be cast into the fire, and that'll be the end of that.
1: Is it helpful, Bill?
2: Yes, and the only last thing I'll say here is this. I know that we believe in the church that it is an ongoing process for sanctification throughout your whole life. And that the goal is that when you fall out of grace, that you repent and confess and return. So what happens if someone dies and they have not had that opportunity to confess or repent? God is the only one who truly knows their heart. So if he knows what their heart truly is, and that this was their desire, whether they did it or not, are they still saved?
0: Wonderful question. Now, I'm going to give you two sides of it. If anyone dies in a state of unrepented mortal sin, remember, unrepented mortal sin, and they have freely and knowingly rejected God, well, they will not be saved. But notice, the key principle is how did they end their life? Now, if they did intend to return, if they repented, and in their heart they wanted to return to being reconciled to the Lord, well, very clearly, the consistent theme is the Lord's mercy always prevails. It's very possible that that person can be saved if they ended their life in the friendship of God. It's possible at the end of their life, they may need to undergo a purgatorial purification. Very possible. But the reality is, if you die in unrepentant mortal sin, rejecting God freely, you will not be saved. But only the Lord God really knows the interior heart of a person to be able to understand, did that person really want to repent? Did that person turn back to the Lord and desire unity with God? If the answer is yes to that, well, very clearly, he died in the friendship of God.
1: Bill, I'm going to go ahead and leave that right there. Thank you. Thank you so much. Hopefully that was helpful for you. And give us a call in the future. I'd love to continue that conversation as well. Well, when we come back from our final break, we'll continue off with questions. So Sean and Micah, hang in there. We'll definitely get to you. We'll be right back right after this.
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0: Welcome back, Catholic Answers Live. Back to the phones we go because we got some lines filled up. We go over to Sean in Tallahassee, Florida, watching this on YouTube. Sean, thanks for your patience. Go ahead.
1: Hi, thanks for taking my call. Mm-hmm. So I am Catholic. I'm asking about a question I received from my brother, actually, who is an agnostic.
0: Okay.
1: And why he's not Catholic is because he sees many religions, but the Catholic Church particularly, as anthropocentric. That he has trouble seeing that human beings are special in the grand scheme of the cosmos, and he would take it as, I guess, arrogant to think that the whole universe was created specifically for us, as the Christianity claims.
2: Well, so that would not be a correct claim, though. Yeah, sure. Now let me correct that claim first off, because that would be incorrect. The universe is not ultimately about us. In fact, the Bible doesn't even claim that. I would recommend going to, in fact, let me open it up. I know it off the top of my head. It is in the book of Psalms. If you open up Psalm 19, and it will tell you, and there are many others, it tells you, the heavens declare the glory of God. And then in Romans 11, for from him and through him and to him are all things. So the universe is not ultimately about us. It is about God. And it's about God revealing how he truly loves us, his goodness as well, and ultimately his power. Now, it doesn't mean we don't have a special role. We do, without a doubt. We definitely do. But to claim that it is ultimately about us being at the very center, that would be misunderstanding what the faith teaches. It doesn't teach that. Rather, the official Catholic belief is that God is at the center of reality and will always remain there. The whole universe exists for his glory. Everything is for the glory of God. Now, do we have a unique role? There is no doubt we do, because Genesis tells us that we are made in the image and likeness of God. But having an incredible role and having special dignity are not the same thing as being at the very center and being the ultimate purpose of creation. In fact, to be very clear, what places humanity at the center would be secular humanism would do that. It would not be Catholicism. So yes, I'd just be very clear about that. It is not about about us being at the center.
0: Sean?
1: Thanks for that. That really helped.
0: Okay.
1: Yeah, it helped clear that up. I guess if I could follow up on one thing.
0: Please.
1: I guess, yeah, how do you think would be the best way to explain to someone who is agnostic, who doesn't follow the Bible, that, to show that human beings do have like a special role in nature, that, you know, it's probably we are special in the eyes of God?
2: Mm-hmm. Yeah. So if one does not follow the Bible, and if one simply believes the Bible, of course, is doesn't have anything, has some things of value, but is not inspired. The one thing that I would do, a number of things I would do, I would say that we are special, and we can see we're special because we are rational, and we are. We are moral, and we are, and we should be. And we are self-aware. The Lord has created us as self-aware beings that are capable of discerning between good and evil. We know truth. We can make these discernments, and we can truly pursue good. We can appreciate things that are beautiful, and really no other known creature, we point this out, there are no other known creatures that possess any of these capacities the way that we do. So if anything in the observable universe appears unique, it is a human person. And then when I lay that out, I would then, of course, then combine it with what the Bible says about human dignity, the dignity of human life. I would combine that with the Bible, but that would be a good way of laying it out for somebody that does not accept the Bible. But after you lay that out, then couple it with the realities that the Bible does show.
0: Sound good, Sean?
1: Excellent.

0: Yeah, really appreciate that. That answers my question really well.
1: All right, thanks, Sean. Thank you for your question. Appreciate that. Let's go over to Micah in Woodlands, Texas, watching on YouTube. Micah, thanks for your patience as well. Go ahead.
2: Hey, how's it going, Wade?
1: Good. Doing great, doing great. Go ahead. Go ahead.
2: So I have a question. So my brother and my best friend, they want to go to the Eastern Orthodox Church, and they keep getting me on the Filioque, and I'm not really... I kind of wanted to see what's... I know St. Hilary has some statements on it, but then when they go talk with their priest about it, well, they say, well, this is like an earthly thing, like the Spirit proceeded from the Son on earth, but not eternally from heaven and things like that. So they keep getting me on the, oh, well, the church changed it, the church changed it, and look at, you know, Photius and people like that, and I'm not really sure how to respond to that.
3: Well, number one, Photius is very late in history. So if they're going to want to go to Photius and say that Photius denied the Filioque, you turn it around, you tell them, look, Photius is late. And then here's the other problem. How did Photius end his life? Do you know how he ended his life, Micah? He ended his life unity with Rome. Yeah, he returned to the bosom of Rome. He ended his life united with Rome. I don't think they want to go with Photius. I don't think they want to go there. But to be very clear, how do you lay out the Filioque? Now, number one, we do not believe that there are two sources of the Spirit. We can lay it out, and you can lay it out for your friend, that the Holy Spirit proceeds from the Father through and from the Son, with the Father remaining the ultimate font of divinity. There's nothing wrong with that. That's very Catholic, taught by early fathers as well. Now, when they tell you, I know what they're saying. They're telling you that St. Hilary of Poitiers, he does teach a filioque. They're saying that he's teaching an economic procession. What does that mean? That means a procession in time, not an eternal one. Well, I would then ask them for the proof of that, because St. Hilary of Poitiers most definitely does not only teach an economic procession. He most definitely teaches an eternal one. And he's not the only one. St. Ambrose of Milan does it as well. St. Augustine does it. But here's the other big problem. What are they going to do with Augustine? Because Augustine is one of the most explicit on the doctrine of the Filioque. Now, you may be wondering, you may be thinking, well, hold on. You know, hold on, William. You know, why do you even bring up Augustine? You know, they reject Augustine. Who cares what Augustine says? Well, it is not that easy to just reject Augustine. I'm going to tell you why. Not only did St. Augustine teach the Filioque, but on the topic of the Trinity, Augustine is considered an authority. If you go to the Fifth Ecumenical Council, he is listed, he is counted among the teachers and the saints who are to be followed in every way. And he is listed as an authority in the Sixth Ecumenical Council. Let me read what it says. We further declare that we hold fast to the decrees of the four councils, and in every way we follow the Holy Fathers, Athanasius, Hilary, Basil, Gregory the Theologian, Gregory of Nyssa, Ambrose, Theophilus, John, Chrysostom, Cyril, Augustine, Proclus, Leo, and their writings on the true faith. That, Brother Micah, is an ecumenical council. Now, I'm going to tell you what the Orthodox are going to say, because I discerned Orthodoxy for over a year, and I know what they believe like the back of my hand. They're going to come back and say, hold on, Micah. You don't believe everything Augustine taught? Then why are you telling me I should? No, no, no. The ecumenical councils are extolling Augustine as an authority, not on everything, every little detail he taught, but in particular on the Trinity. That is enormous. And if Augustine taught the Filioque and we were to follow him in everything, well, then they're in a bit of a conundrum there, because he taught the Filioque. Let me add another thing. We can look at many Greek fathers, and they taught the Filioque as well. So, and we're going to argue that the Bible does so as well. Revelation 22:1, the Holy Spirit, the symbolism, as the river of life proceeds from the throne of the Father and the Lamb. Well, that's in heaven. You're going to argue for an economic procession in heaven? It just doesn't work.
2: Yeah, scripturally, it does make more sense. And I do find it strange, because I have talked to, because, you know, I take him to church from time to time, and I have had conversations with their priest about this, and they always

0: kind of makes St. Augustine kind of look like an outlier. But then, you know, there is kind of a vague, I don't know about a vague quote, if you'd want to call it that, but there is somewhat of a quote from St. Cyril of Jerusalem, which they would never, you know, say anything against him. And they do push back on St. Hilary quite a bit, but when it comes down to it, well, they say, well, this is a heretical view, but I'm like, well, if we take the words at face value, they would never, you know, deem St. Hilary a heretic by any stretch of the imagination, nor St. Augustine or any of those people. So I just kind of find it.
1: But why is it heretical? You should ask him. Why is it heretical?
0: Yeah, well, they go on the spiel that, you know, because Father Josiah made that video, oh, it's an egregious undermining of the Holy Spirit and things like that. But, you know, a lot of they're trying to argue that, you know, this mostly comes down in, like, what, the late 4th and 5th centuries. I mean, I guess you could say St. Hilary's kind of early 4th century, you know, like, what, 330, really, really early on. And I feel like that quote is, because he has two of them, right? And they seem very filioque in their material. Now, I know that we can go on to the councils and, oh, well, they agreed to never change them. Why did they change them? We can jump down that rabbit hole, which is more of my bigger thing to try to overcome. Like, oh, well, you know, the Pope isn't supposed to come in and just, you know,
2: Micah, I have about 30 seconds where I have William to respond. So go right ahead, William.
1: Yeah, very clearly the council doesn't mean that nothing at all cannot be changed because the creed was altered. It was very clearly altered multiple times over. It means nothing contrary to the faith can ever be changed. Not nothing in regards to the creed. And the other thing I'd add, the filioque is taught east and west by the fathers throughout the earliest of centuries. So they cannot claim it is heretical or doctrinally absurd either.
2: Thanks for your call there, Micah. Any book recommendations you can have that you have for him about the filioque?
1: A good one would be from Father Thomas Green, Vindicating the Filioque. It's a
2: there
1: good book.
2: All right, there you go. Father Thomas Green, you said?
1: Yep, Father Thomas Green.
2: Perfect. All right, Micah, thanks for your call. Yeah, give us a call in the future. Sorry we had to cut that a little bit short there. But William, that was a very quick 2 hours, but a lot of fun. Thanks for joining us.
1: Man, it flew by, brother, but I had a great time, and I can't wait to be back with you all.
2: Yeah, well, looking forward to it. Definitely have to do this again very, very soon. And for all of our listeners, thank you so much for joining us. It's always a pleasure to have you guys here. It's always fun to spend a good afternoon or evening or morning, depending where you're at. So we'll catch you next time right here on Catholic Answers Live.

0: us are called to serve God in different ways. Whether our mission seems large or small, we know that it will require us to take up our own cross and that will ultimately lead us to glory. Find out more next on Breaking the Bread. The liturgy this week continues to instruct us in the elements of discipleship. We're told that even the most humble among us have a share in the mission Christ gives to his church. We're not all called to the ministry of the apostles or to be prophets like Elisha in today's first reading. But each of us is called to a holy life. At baptism, our lives were joined forever to the cross of Jesus Christ, as Paul tells us in Sunday's epistle. Baptized into his death, we're to renounce sin and live for God in Christ. We are to follow him, each of us taking up our personal cross, as Jesus says in Sunday's gospel. That doesn't mean we will all be asked to suffer a martyr's death, but each of us is called to self-denial, to the offering of our lives in service of God's plan. Jesus must be elevated to first place in our lives, above even our closest bonds of kinship and love. By baptism, we've been made part of a new family, the kingdom of God, the church. We are to proclaim that kingdom with our lives, bringing our fathers and mothers and all men and women to live as little ones under God's fatherhood and the kingship of the Holy One. We do this by opening our hearts and homes to the service of the Lord, following the Shunammite woman's example in Sunday's first reading. As Jesus tells us, we're to receive others, not only prophets, but also little children, the poor and the imprisoned, as we receive Christ himself. As we sing in Sunday's psalm, we are to testify to his favors and kindness in our lives. We're to hold fast to the promise that if we have died with Christ, we shall also live. That if we lose our lives for his sake, we shall certainly find our reward and walk forever before his face. This is Scott Hahn for Breaking the Bread.
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0: The Joyful Mysteries of the Holy Rosary with Mother Angelica and the nuns of Our Lady of the Angels Monastery.
1: In the name of the Father, and of the Son, and of the Holy Spirit.
2: Amen.
1: I believe in God, the Father Almighty, Creator of heaven and earth, and in Jesus Christ, His only Son, our Lord, who was conceived by the Holy Spirit, born of the Virgin Mary, suffered under Pontius Pilate, was crucified, died, and was buried. He descended into hell. The third day He rose again from the dead. He ascended into heaven and sits at the right hand of God, the Father Almighty, from whence He shall come to judge the living and the dead.

0: Our Father, who art in heaven, hallowed be thy name. Thy kingdom come, thy will be done on earth as it is in heaven.
1: Give us this day our daily bread, and forgive us our trespasses, as we forgive those who trespass against us. And lead us not into temptation, but deliver us from evil. Amen.
0: Hail Mary, full of grace, the Lord is with thee. Blessed art thou among women, and blessed is the fruit of thy womb, Jesus.
1: Holy Mary, Mother of God, pray for us sinners now and at the hour of our death. Amen.
0: Hail Mary, full of grace, the Lord is with thee. Blessed art thou among women, and blessed is the fruit of thy womb, Jesus.
1: Holy Mary, Mother of God, pray for us sinners now and at the hour of our death. Amen.
0: Hail Mary, full of grace, the Lord is with thee. Blessed art thou amongst women, and blessed

0: is the fruit of thy womb, Jesus.
1: Holy Mary, Mother of God, pray for us sinners now and at the hour of our death. Amen.
0: Glory be to the Father, and to the Son, and to the Holy Spirit.
1: As it was in the beginning, is now, and ever shall be, world without end. Amen.
0: The first joyful mystery, the Annunciation.
2: When the darkness of sin covered mankind, your love and humility, kind Mother, turned the face of the Father toward his erring children. Through the message of an angel, you accepted the will of God with trust and love.
0: Our Father, who art in heaven, hallowed be thy name. Thy kingdom come, thy will be done, on earth as it is in heaven.
1: Give us this day our daily bread.
0: Hail Mary, full of grace, the Lord is with thee. Blessed art thou among women, and blessed is the fruit of thy womb, Jesus.
1: Holy Mary, Mother of God, pray for us sinners now and at the hour of our death. Amen.
0: Hail Mary, full of grace, the Lord is with thee. Blessed art thou amongst women, and blessed is the fruit of thy womb, Jesus.
1: Holy Mary, Mother of God, pray for us sinners now and at the hour of our death. Amen.
0: Hail Mary, full of grace, the Lord is with thee. Blessed art thou among women, and blessed is the fruit of thy womb, Jesus.
1: Holy Mary, Mother of God, pray for us sinners now and at the hour of our death. Amen.
0: Mary, full of grace, the Lord is with thee. Blessed art thou amongst women, and blessed is the fruit of thy womb, Jesus.
3: Holy Mary, Mother of God, pray for us sinners, now and at the hour of our death. Amen.
0: Hail Mary, full of grace, the Lord is with thee. Blessed art thou among women, and blessed is the fruit of thy womb, Jesus.
1: Holy Mary, Mother of God, pray for us sinners now and at the hour of our death. Amen.
0: Hail Mary, full of grace, the Lord is with thee. Blessed art thou amongst women, and blessed is the fruit of thy womb, Jesus.
1: Holy

0: women, and blessed is the fruit of thy womb, Jesus.
1: Holy Mary, Mother of God, pray for us sinners now and at the hour of our death. Amen.
0: Hail Mary, full of grace, the Lord is with thee. Blessed art thou amongst women, and blessed is the fruit of thy womb, Jesus.
1: Holy Mary, Mother of God, pray for us sinners now and at the hour of our death. Amen.
0: Hail Mary, full of grace, the Lord is with thee. Blessed art thou among women, and blessed is the fruit of thy womb, Jesus.
1: Holy Mary, Mother of God, pray for us sinners now and at the hour of our death. Amen.
0: Hail Mary, full of grace, the Lord is with thee. Blessed art thou among women, and blessed is the fruit of thy womb, Jesus.
1: Holy Mary, Mother of God, pray for us sinners, now and at the hour of our death. Amen.
0: Glory be to the Father, and to the Son, and to the Holy Spirit.
1: As it was in the beginning, is now, and ever shall be, world without end. Amen.
0: O my Jesus,
2: forgive us our sins, save us from the fires of hell, and lead all souls to heaven, especially those in most need of your mercy.
0: The second joyful mystery, the Visitation.
3: What impulse of love made you hurry to visit your cousin Elizabeth's kind mother? At a moment when you had every right to rest in the jubilant news

0: You would be the mother of the Messiah. 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
1: Our Father, who art in heaven, hallowed be thy name, thy kingdom come, thy will be done on earth as it is in heaven.
2: Give us

0: women, and blessed is the fruit of thy womb, Jesus.
1: Holy Mary, Mother of God, pray for us sinners now and at the hour of our death. Amen.
0: Hail Mary, full of grace, the Lord is with thee. Blessed art thou amongst women, and blessed is the fruit of thy womb, Jesus.
1: Holy Mary, Mother of God, pray for us sinners now and at the hour of our death. Amen.
0: Hail Mary, full of grace, the Lord is with thee. Blessed art thou amongst women, and blessed is the fruit of thy womb, Jesus.
1: Holy Mary, Mother of God, pray for us sinners now and at the hour of our death. Amen.
0: Hail Mary, full of grace, the Lord is with thee. Blessed art thou amongst women, and blessed is the fruit of thy womb, Jesus.
1: Holy Mary, Mother of God, pray for us sinners now and at the hour of our death. Amen.
0: Hail Mary, full of grace, the Lord is with thee. Blessed art thou amongst women, and blessed is the fruit of thy womb, Jesus.
1: Holy Mary, Mother of God, pray for us sinners now and at the hour of our death. Amen.
0: Hail Mary, full of grace, the Lord is with thee. Blessed art thou amongst women,

0: Hail Mary, full of grace, the Lord is with thee. Blessed art thou among women, and blessed is the fruit of thy womb, Jesus.
1: Holy Mary, Mother of God, pray for us sinners now and at the hour of our death. Amen.
0: Glory be to the Father, and to the Son, and to the Holy Spirit.
1: As it was in the beginning, is now, and ever shall be, world without end. Amen.
0: O my Jesus,
1: forgive us our sins, save us from fires.

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1: We look with wonder at the wisdom of God as the promised woman gives birth to the promised Messiah in a cold cave. Sweet Mother, we want to take our place with the shepherds to tell Jesus of our love and gratitude.
0: Our Father, who art in heaven, hallowed be thy name, thy kingdom come, thy will be done on earth as it is in heaven.
2: Give us this day our daily bread, and forgive us our trespasses, as we forgive those who trespass against us. And lead us not into temptation, but deliver us from evil. Amen.
0: Hail Mary, full of grace, the Lord is with thee. Blessed art thou among women, and blessed is the fruit of thy womb, Jesus.
2: Holy Mary, Mother of God, pray for us sinners now and at the hour of our death. Amen.
0: Hail Mary, full of grace, the Lord is with thee. Blessed art thou among women, and blessed is the fruit of thy womb, Jesus.
2: Holy Mary, Mother of God, pray for us sinners now and at the hour of our death. Amen.
0: Hail Mary, full of grace, the Lord is with thee. Blessed art thou among women, and blessed is the fruit of thy womb, Jesus.
2: Holy Mary, Mother of God, pray for us sinners now and at the hour of our death. Amen.
0: Hail Mary, full of grace, the Lord is with thee. Blessed art thou among women, and blessed is the fruit of thy womb, Jesus.
2: Holy Mary, Mother of God, pray for us sinners, now and at the hour of our death. Amen.
0: Hail Mary, full of grace, the Lord is with thee. Blessed art thou amongst women, and blessed is the fruit of thy womb, Jesus.
2: Holy Mary, Mother of God, pray for us sinners now and at the hour of our death. Amen.
0: Hail Mary, full of grace, the Lord is with thee. Blessed art thou amongst women, and blessed is the fruit of thy womb, Jesus.
2: Holy Mary, Mother of God, pray for us sinners now and at the hour of our death. Amen.
0: Hail Mary, full of grace, the Lord is with thee. Blessed art thou amongst women, and blessed is the fruit of thy womb, Jesus.

0: blessed is the fruit of thy womb, Jesus. Hail Mary, full of grace, the Lord is with thee. Blessed art thou amongst women, and blessed is the fruit of thy womb, Jesus.
1: Holy Mary, Mother of God, pray for us sinners now and at the hour of our death. Amen.
0: Glory be to the Father, and to the Son, and to the Holy Spirit.
1: As it was in the beginning, is now, and ever shall be, world without end. Amen.
0: O my Jesus, joyful mystery, the presentation.
2: Kind Mother, did another Magnificat rise to your lips as you walked up the temple steps to present Jesus to the Father? What must have been your joy as you gave Jesus to Simeon?
0: Our Father, who art in heaven, hallowed be thy name. Thy kingdom come, thy will be done on earth as it is in heaven.
1: Give us this day our daily bread, and forgive us our trespasses, as we forgive those who trespass against us. And lead us not into temptation, but deliver us from evil. Amen.
0: Hail Mary, full of grace, the Lord is with thee. Blessed art thou among women, and blessed is the fruit of thy womb, Jesus. Hail Mary, full of grace, the Lord is with thee. Blessed art thou amongst women, and blessed is the fruit of thy womb, Jesus.

0: Hail Mary, full of grace, the Lord is with thee. Blessed art thou among women, and blessed is the fruit of thy womb, Jesus.
1: Holy Mary, Mother of God, pray for us sinners now and at the hour of our death. Amen.
0: Hail Mary, full of grace, the Lord is with thee. Blessed art thou among women, and blessed is the fruit of thy womb, Jesus.

0: is with thee, blessed art thou among women, and blessed is the fruit of thy womb, Jesus.
1: Holy Mary, Mother of God, pray for us sinners, now and at the hour of our death. Amen.
0: Hail Mary, full of grace, the Lord is with thee. Blessed art thou amongst women, and blessed is the fruit of thy womb, Jesus.
1: Holy Mary, Mother of God, pray for us sinners, now and at the hour of our death. Amen.
0: Glory be to the Father, and to the Son, and to the Holy Spirit.
1: As it was in the beginning, is now, and ever shall be, world without end. Amen.
0: O my Jesus,
1: forgive us our sins.
0: The fifth joyful mystery, the finding of Jesus in the temple.
2: Kind Mother, we cannot conceive the agony of your pure heart as you looked for your child for 3 days.
0: Our Father, who art in heaven, hallowed be thy name. Thy kingdom come, thy will be done on earth as it is in heaven.
1: Give us this day our daily bread.
0: Yes.

Hail Mary, full of grace, the Lord is with thee. Blessed art thou among women, and blessed is the fruit of thy womb, Jesus.

0: Hail Mary, full of grace, the Lord is with thee. Blessed art thou amongst women, and blessed is the fruit of thy womb, Jesus.
1: Holy Mary, Mother of God, pray for us sinners, now and at the hour of our death. Amen.
0: Hail Mary, full of grace, the Lord is with thee. Blessed art thou among women, and blessed is the fruit of thy womb, Jesus.
1: Holy Mary, Mother of God, pray for us sinners now and at the hour of our death. Amen.
0: Hail Mary, full of grace, the Lord is with thee. Blessed art thou among women, and blessed is the fruit of thy womb, Jesus.
1: Holy Mary, Mother of God, pray for us sinners now and at the hour of our death. Amen.
0: Hail Mary, full of grace, the Lord is with thee. Blessed art thou amongst the women, and blessed

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1: Holy Mary, Mother of God, pray for us sinners now and at the hour of our death. Amen.
0: Hail Mary, full of grace, the Lord is with thee. Blessed art thou among women, and blessed is the fruit of thy womb, Jesus.
1: Holy Mary, Mother of God, pray for us sinners now and at the hour of our death. Amen.
0: Hail Mary, full of grace, the Lord is with thee. Blessed art thou amongst women, and blessed is the fruit of thy womb, Jesus.

0: To the Father, and to the Son, and to the Holy Spirit.
1: As it was in the beginning, is now, and ever shall be, world without end. Amen.
0: O my Jesus,
1: forgive us our sins, save us from the fires of hell, lead all souls to heaven, especially those who most need thy mercy.
0: Hail, Holy Queen.

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0: Let us pray. O God,
1: whose only begotten Son, by His life, death, and resurrection, has purchased for us the rewards of eternal life, grant us this petition, that we may take upon these mysteries of the most holy Virgin, of the blessed Virgin Mary, we may imitate what they contain, and obtain what they promise, through the same Christ our Lord. Amen.
0: May the divine assistance remain always with us.
1: And may the souls of the faithful departed, for the mercies of God, rest in peace.
0: Amen. In the name of the Father, and the Son, and the Holy Spirit.
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0: July is dedicated as the month of devotion to the precious blood of Jesus. Many saints have spoken of devotion to the precious blood of Jesus, most notably Saint Catherine of Siena. 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
1: He begins to knit in this womb a child. Once God has decided that you shall be, you are children of God. Now the pill, oh wow, aren't we smart, huh? Now we not only kill the baby, we're on the risk of killing the mother. But does anyone care? Well, I heard the other day we have too much population. You've already killed millions and millions and millions and millions of children. You got too much population, you're kidding yourself. Another 10 years would just be a lot of old people looking at each other. And you're too old to reproduce. What are you gonna do?
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5: Welcome to the wisdom of Father Groeschel. Over the years, Father Benedict Groeschel has produced many wonderful teaching series for EWTN, and we're delighted to showcase a number of them for you. On today's show, an episode from the series God the Father. Here's Father Groeschel.
6: Hello, I'm Father Benedict Groeschel of the Franciscan Friars of the Renewal from the South Bronx, and I'm welcoming you today to a brand new series on God the Father. This is the first segment of 13 that we'll be doing on God the Father. Now, I'm going to let you in on a little secret. I shouldn't do this, but people say to me, oh, you're so smart. You know all the stuff by heart. I give these talks 30 times before I come to EWTN.

writer, wrote magnificent books on the spiritual life, but he was a great lecturer too. And the day came for him to give his lecture at the University of St. Thomas called the Angelicum. The aula or the hall was filled with people, priests, everything, because the lecture was in Latin. And he came in and he's going to speak on De Deo Uno, about the one God. And so he came in and everybody's waiting. The lecture, of course, is in Latin. I'm going to translate into English. And Father Lagrange gets up, says the prayer before class, makes the sign of the cross, and he says, God, God, God, God. Closed up his notes and walked off the podium. He could not speak. This great man, great teacher, he was the monitor or the guide of Karol Wojtyła in his doctoral dissertation. Karol Wojtyła is the student who became Pope John Paul II. And this great professor was struck dumb by the idea of God. I heard recently that one of the famous astronomers was introduced to an audience by them being told that he was an atheist, and he was quite upset. He did not like this at all and corrected them that he was not an atheist. And somebody said, well, if you're not an atheist, why don't you tell us about God? And he said, well, that's because my idea of God might be a little different from yours. But in the church itself, in Christianity, among the believers of the world, there are different ideas of God. They don't necessarily contradict each other. But God is an infinite reality, and one may take this side, another may take that side. In these discussions, we're going to speak about God as he is known in science, as he's known in philosophy, as he's known in the early revelation to the Jews, and part of that revelation is part of Islam. And then we're going to discuss God as he is known in Christianity. And we're going to then look about when we're going to meet God. What happens next after you have your fatal heart attack? What happens next when you leave this world? Because someday, from the depths of your being, the word is going to arise. God. God. And he will be there. Let's start out with what we know. Now, I realize some of the people may be agnostics, who don't know whether there's a God, or there's atheists. Or they may be atheists. I'm not here to convince you of anything, but to tell you that often those who reject the idea of God have a rather superficial idea of what religious people believe, because some religious people believe kind of superficial things. Or they may believe great things in a rather simple way that they're not able to express very well. No one expresses God perfectly. It's impossible. St. Augustine says, God can be thought more accurately than he can be expressed, and he exists more transcendently than he can be thought. So, right in the same denomination, the same religious community, in the same congregation of people on a Sunday morning, people may be using the word God and have something quite different in their minds from one another. Often when people say to me, oh, I don't believe in God, I say, which God? Which God is it that you don't believe in? What's your definition? And sometimes when they tell me what they don't believe in, I say, well, I don't believe in that either. But why don't we try to find out who God is? In the Epistle to the Romans, St. Paul, in the first chapter, marvelously says,

from the visible things, the invisible may be known. God's almighty power and his divinity. In modern language, we might say transcendence. His going beyond all things. From the visible, the invisible may be known. And he's quite critical in the first chapter of the Epistle to the Romans about those who do not believe in the true God, because he says you can know so much. Every morning when I get up, and I get up very early, I go to the window and I hope it's clear. At the retreat house where I work, not in the Bronx, but in the retreat house, my window is right by the sea. I'm a few feet from the sea wall on a bay of the Sound which goes out into the sea. And I look up at the blue dome of the sky. It may still be dark, and the stars are out. And I say to myself, you, O God, did make the earth, and the work of your hands is the heavens. This is a quotation from the Epistle to the Hebrews, right in the first chapter. It's a marvelous quotation. I'm using the Ignatius Bible, but I'm going to say it as I say it to myself every day, which is the old Douay Rheims translation. Thou, O Lord, did make the earth, and the work of thy hands is the heavens. They shall perish, but thou shalt continue. And they shall grow old as a garment, and as a vesture thou shalt change them, and they shall be changed. But thou, O God, thou art the selfsame forever, and thy days shall have no end. I said it in the old translation, the old Catholic translation, called the Douay Rheims translation, which is older than the King James Bible by a couple of decades. The first English Bible was a Catholic Bible. And this Bible was written in that beautiful language, and I learned it when I was a boy, and I still say it that way. That's a quotation, by the way, from the 102nd Psalm, verse 25 to 27. This is the Standard Revised Version according to the Ignatius Bible, the Old Standard Revised. Of old thou didst lay the foundation of the earth, and the heavens are the work of thy hands. They shall perish, but thou shalt endure, and they shall all wear out like a garment. Thou changest them like raiment, and they pass away. But thou art the same, and thy years will have no end. How marvelous. And I put myself right there in the center of all creation. And then I look up into the sky. And if it's a clear night, a clear early morning, I see the stars. I look thousands of years back in time. There's one little star, 3,000 years, light years away. And if it's a particular time of year, I pick out this tiny little star, it looks like, way over in the Andromeda, is our next city to us. We live in the Milky Way galaxy, 100 billion stars. Most of the stars you see are in it. But this little insignificant looking star is the Andromeda Nebula, and is another 100 billion stars, 1.5 million light years away. You know what a light year is? It's 6 trillion 500 billion miles away. That's how far light travels in a year. And when I look at the Andromeda, that light has been traveling 1.5 million years to strike my eyes. And that's next door. Most people have no idea how our concept of God has changed. I can be bold. I can say that we know more about God the Father than people did in the time of Jesus. We know more about God the Father than people did at the beginning of the 20th century. Because astronomy and microbiology have opened up vast vistas that we had no idea of. When St. Athanasius, Archbishop of Alexandria in Egypt,
His enemies called him the Black Dwarf. He was an Egyptian, Copt, probably an Ethiopian. And he was a short little man with black skin. And his enemies called him the Black Dwarf, but he was one of the greatest fathers of the church, afraid of nobody. And he got the empress to call the Council of Nicaea against the priest Arius, who had been excommunicated for saying that Christ was not equal to the Father. And they met at Ephesus, they met at Nicaea, and they declared the creed that almost all Christians say, either the Apostles' Creed, which is the short form, or the Nicene Creed, which is the longer form. Once a year, we used to say the long, long creed called the Quaecumque, written by St. Athanasius. And in that creed, there's the phrase, immensus pater, immensus filius, immensus spiritus sanctus. The immense Father, the immense Son, the immense Holy Spirit. Oh, yes. Let me give you a little astronomy. I got this from a friend of mine who's a very, very good man, a Catholic astronomer, Jim Mullaney from Philadelphia. He's put out this wonderful little tape, The Heavens Declare the Glory of God. And, I watched this. And these are some of the facts that Jim put together. You know how many stars there are? Now, at the beginning of the 20th century, everybody thought all the stars were in the Milky Way galaxy, which is shaped something like two dinner plates put together, and our little star, our little sun, is over in the corner. And when we look out into the Milky Way, we're looking across the deep part of it. Nobody knew that there were 100 billion stars there because the telescopes were not strong enough. But as the telescopes grew stronger, they were, good heavens, from Earth, you can see approximately 7,000 or 8,000 stars, half of them in the Northern Hemisphere, half in the Southern Hemisphere. But they began to realize. And things they thought they were mysterious clouds in the sky, when they looked closer, there were whole collections of innumerable stars. Now, with the great discovery of Edwin Hubble, the man after whom the great telescope is named, that telescope I love to hear everything's coming from it, can't wait, watch the papers every day to see what did they do next with that telescope. Hubble discovered that the universe is much, much larger. And on the basis of his findings, we now know that there are, now wait, don't fall down, those star cities of 100 billion stars called galaxies, there's at least 100 billion of them. And our Milky Way galaxy is a kind of smallish one. The number of stars estimated to exist, stars, suns, I'm not talking about planets like Earth and Mars, stars, suns, and you can't say it in millions or billions or trillions. We don't have the words to go up there. The number of stars is 10 to the 82nd power. You know what that means? That's 10, 100, 1,000, 100,000, a million, on up. Now, my good friend Jim Mullaney here, he has done a little experiment, and somehow or other they figured out that in an ordinary drinking glass, an 8-ounce drinking glass, there are 2.5 million grains of sea sand, fine sea sand, about 2.5 million grains. I don't know how they did this. I'm sure they didn't count out the whole 2.5 million. That's a drinking glass full of sea sand is 2.5 million grains of sand. There are more stars then there are grains of sand on all the seashores of the world. Ooh. Think about that. I come to the conclusion that people don't have any idea of the size of the universe. That when we say God created the heavens and the earth, we don't know what we're talking about. The size of this. And, you know, this is a very interesting question. Are there other universes? Are there other domains of being? Christians

know that there is at least one other domain of being, totally outside of our way of conceptualizing it, and it's called the world of the angels. It's not what we call matter. We don't know what matter is anyway, but whatever it is, these creatures of God, these persons, these celestial citizens, are not part of our domain of being, called the material world by us. But at least our domain of being, the physical universe, began with an object, a very small object, about 14 billion years ago, and it blew up. Kaboom. And we're living on the fragments of that explosion. It's unfortunately called the Big Bang, which is kind of a stupid statement, quite honestly. The Big Bang. And I got many of these facts from a book called God and the Astronomers by Professor Robert Jastrow, who is Professor Emeritus of Physics and Astronomy at Columbia and was director of the NASA Space Laboratories. And Dr. Jastrow brings out this incredible fact or theory, which is rather well, I shouldn't say it's a fact because nobody knows quite for sure, that this object blew up. He says, where did it come from? What made it? Why did it blow up? Science can't answer those questions. Science comes to a closed door. It is not the duty of science as it is constructed to either affirm or deny the existence of God. Never. It's not a scientific question. Some who are believers like myself may use the knowledge gained by science to think about the works of God. And those who are not believers may decide to use the works of science to think about, well, how could it all happen without anybody guiding it? Interesting question. Where did it come from? Why did it blow up? As one of the great astronomers of our time, Dr. Hawking, I believe, has said, we may someday understand how the universe got here, but we won't know why. Because why is not a question of science. Why is a question of theology and religion. Professor Jastrow, in his book, says, where did it all come from? What was there first? And he says, when the scientists climb over the last pile of rocks at the outer edges of the known universe, the furthest from the center of this whole big thing, they'll find that the theologians, the students of the knowledge of God, will have been sitting there forever. Now, I just want to ask you a little something. Almost everybody, pretty much without understanding all the questions involved, buys the idea now, and it's based partially on the discoveries of Hubble, that the whole universe exists because of an explosion. That there was an object that was so dense that no light could exist in the middle of it. Something the size of a subatomic particle, an electron, would have weighed billions and billions of tons, but nothing could have measured it. And this object blew up with intense heat. One of the scientists who did a study of this, I don't know how you study these things, said that the three basic laws of physics were operable in the first instant of that explosion: gravity, electromagnetism, and a strong and weak force, that they were operative. He tells me, I'm fine. And in a popularization of his article, he said, isn't it consoling to know that the universe was made by a God who's totally consistent? I would say that's very consoling, yeah. I would say so. But you know how big this object was? Some of the physicists think it was the size of a plunk. That's not a plank, a plunk. A plunk is a theoretical particle that is so small you can't divide it. And if you could think of something
much, much

0: smaller than an electron, which is part of an atom that goes around the nucleus of the atom. Be much smaller than an electron. That's a Planck. And there's a Planck interval of time that is so short that you can't divide it. It's theoretical. Many of the astronomers are now saying that the Big Bang came from an object the size of a Planck. Now the philosophers and the theologians, they say the creation of the world, the word creation means ens ex nihilo, being from nothing. And I want to tell you, a Planck is exactly next door to nothing. We're back that far. You might be interested to know that one of the people who theorized the Big Bang and convinced Einstein that his theory only worked in an expanding universe was in fact a priest, Georges Lemaître. And Father Lemaître's name is in all basic astronomy textbooks, but nobody tells you he's a priest. He was a priest all of his life. And Dr. Jastrow has a picture of him with his Roman collar talking to Einstein. When we get to our next program, we're going to tell you what a religious man Einstein was. Now just think of the sweep of the heavens. As many stars as there are grains of sand on all the seashores of the world, in great star cities that are all in motion, some of them like great pinwheels, some of which collide together. We're getting pictures of these things now with the new telescopes. My goodness gracious. And here we are in our little corner of the world. What makes us so different? Well, as far as we know, it's the only place in the world where anybody is looking up and saying, what happened? Why did it happen? In science, the center of the universe is where you're measuring things from. Niels Bohr, the great Danish astronomer and physicist, almost humorously says the church was right when it said Galileo was wrong because the Earth is the center of the universe in terms of where you're taking your measurements from. It's called the anthropic principle. As far as we know, we're the only people looking up and saying, hey, that's a star and that's a planet. If you are a believer or an agnostic, any kind of believer, go out and look at the stars. Get a book and look at some pictures from electronic microscopes of the little world down. Open your heart and your mind. If you're an atheist, listen, if you're an atheist, go look too. Forget your atheism. Forget what you don't believe. And look, you, O Lord, did make the earth, and the work of your hands is the heavens. They shall perish, but you shall continue, and they shall grow old as a garment, and as a vesture you will change them, and they will be changed. But you, O God, are the same forever, and your days shall have no end. Amen.
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0: The year was 30 AD. The city was Jerusalem. Peter said to a group of Jewish pilgrims, "Repent, be baptized in the name of the Lord Jesus Christ for the forgiveness of sins, and receive the gift of the Holy Spirit." I'm Father Charles Connor, and this is The Church in Time. Those Jewish people had come to the city of Jerusalem to celebrate the Feast of Pentecost, and Peter was intent on telling them that this Jesus, who had been crucified as a common criminal, was indeed risen. He was the Messiah. 3,000 were converted, we are told. They were among the Jewish people. They spoke the Aramaic language. They continued to pray in the temple. They continued to observe the Jewish dietary practices. But they were the Nazareans. They were conspicuous for their baptism, for their adherence to the teaching of the apostles, and for their communal gathering for the breaking of the bread. They were the beginning of the church. This has been The Church in Time.
1: 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Amen.
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9: 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We're back there again today, and as we read a prayer of deliverance from persecution, Father Mike reminds us that there's no bigger obstacle, enemy, or difficulty that is stronger than the Lord God.
7: Hi, my name's Father Mike Schmitz, and you're listening to the Bible in a Year, where we encounter God's voice and live life through the lens of Scripture. Using the Great Adventure Bible Timeline, we'll read all the way from Genesis to Revelation, discovering how the story of salvation unfolds and how we fit into that story today. The Great Adventure Bible Timeline was developed by Jeff Cavins and is provided by Ascension, who produced and funded this program. It is day 185. You're amazing. You're a rock star for getting this far. And because of that, we're going to read today 2 Kings chapter 19. We're going to read 2 Chronicles chapter 30. And we are going to pray together Psalm 143. The second book of Kings, chapter 19. Hezekiah consults Isaiah. When King Hezekiah heard it, he tore his clothes and covered himself with sackcloth and went into the house of the Lord. And he sent Eliakim, who was over the household, and Shebna, the secretary, and the senior priests, covered with sackcloth, to the prophet Isaiah, the son of Amoz. They said to him, "Thus says Hezekiah, this day is a day of distress, of rebuke, and of disgrace. Children have come to the birth, and there is no strength to bring them forth. It may be that the Lord your God heard all the words of the Rabshakeh, whom his master, the king of Assyria, has sent to mock the living God, and will rebuke the words which the Lord your God has heard. Therefore, lift up your prayer for the remnant that is left." When the servants of King Hezekiah came to Isaiah, Isaiah said to them, "Say to your master, thus says the Lord, do not be afraid because of the words that you have heard, with which the servants of the king of Assyria have reviled me. Behold, I will put a spirit in him so that he shall hear a rumor and return to his own land, and I will cause him to fall by the sword in his own land." Sennacherib's mockery. The Rabshakeh returned and found the king of Assyria fighting against Libna, for he heard that the king had left Lachish. And when the king heard concerning Tirhakah, king of Ethiopia, "Behold, he has set out to fight against you," he sent messengers again to Hezekiah, saying, "Thus shall you speak to Hezekiah, king of Judah. Do not let your God on whom you rely deceive you by promising that Jerusalem will not be given into the hand of the king of Assyria. Behold, you have heard what the kings of Assyria have done to all lands, destroying them utterly. And shall you be delivered? Have the gods of the nations delivered them, the nations which my fathers destroyed, Gozan, Haran, Rezeph, and the people of Eden who are in Tel Assar? Where is the king of Hamath, the king of Arpad, the king of the city of Sepharvaim, the king of Hena, or the king of Ivah?" Hezekiah's prayer. Hezekiah received the letter from the hand of the messengers and read it. And Hezekiah went up to the house of the Lord and spread it before the Lord. And Hezekiah prayed before the Lord and said, "O Lord, the God of Israel, who are enthroned above the cherubim, you are the God, you alone, of all the kingdoms of the earth. You have made heaven and earth. Incline your ear, O Lord, and hear. Open your eyes, O Lord, and see, and hear the words of Sennacherib, which he has sent to mock the living God. Of a truth, O Lord, the kings of Assyria have laid waste the nations and their lands, and have cast their gods into the fire, for they were no gods, but the work of men's hands, wood and stone. Therefore they were destroyed. So now, O Lord our God, save us, I beg you, from his hand, that all the kingdoms of the earth may know that you, O Lord, are God alone." Then Isaiah, the son of Amoz, sent to Hezekiah, saying, "Thus says the Lord, the God of Israel, your prayer to me about Sennacherib, king of Assyria, I have heard. This is the word that the Lord has spoken concerning him. She despises you, she scorns you, the virgin daughter of Zion. She wags her head behind you, the daughter of Jerusalem. Whom have you mocked and reviled? Against whom have you raised your voice and haughtily lifted your eyes? Against the Holy One of Israel. By your messengers you have mocked the Lord, and you have said, 'With my many chariots I have gone up the heights of the mountains, to the far recesses of Lebanon. I felled its tallest cedars, its choicest cypresses. I entered its farthest retreat, its densest forest. I dug wells and drank foreign waters, and I dried up with the sole of my foot all the streams of Egypt. Have you not heard that I determined it long ago? I planned from days of old what now I bring to pass, that you should turn fortified cities into heaps of ruins, while their inhabitants, shorn of strength, are dismayed and confounded, and have become like plants of the field, and like tender grass, like grass on the housetops, blighted before it is grown. But I know you're sitting down, and you're going out and coming in, and you're raging against me. Because you have raged against me, and your arrogance has come into my ears, I will put my hook in your nose and my bit in your mouth, and I will turn you back on the way by which you came. And this shall be the sign for you. This year you shall eat what grows of itself, and in the second year what springs of the same, then in the third year sow, and reap, and plant vineyards, and eat their fruit. And the surviving remnant of the house of Judah shall again take root downward, and bear fruit upward. For out of Jerusalem shall go forth a remnant, and out of Mount Zion a band of survivors. The zeal of the Lord will do this. Therefore, thus says the Lord concerning the king of Assyria, he shall not come into this city or shoot an arrow there, or come before it with a shield or cast up a siege mound against it. By the way that he came, by the same he shall return, and he shall not come into this city, says the Lord, for I will defend this city to save it, for my sake

and for the sake of my servant David. Sennacherib's defeat and death. And that night, the angel of the Lord went forth and slew 185,000 in the camp of the Assyrians. And when men arose early in the morning, behold, these were all dead bodies. Then Sennacherib, king of Assyria, departed and went home and dwelt at Nineveh. And as he was worshiping in the house of Nisroch, his god, Adrammelech and Sharezer, his sons, slew him with the sword and escaped into the land of Ararat. And Esarhaddon, his son, reigned in his stead. The second book of Chronicles, chapter 30, keeping the feast of the Passover. Hezekiah sent to all Israel and Judah, and wrote letters also to Ephraim and Manasseh, that they should come to the house of the Lord at Jerusalem to keep the Passover to the Lord, the God of Israel. For the king and his princes and all the assembly in Jerusalem had taken counsel to keep the Passover in the second month, for they could not keep it in its time because the priests had not sanctified themselves in sufficient number, nor had the people assembled in Jerusalem. And the plan seemed right to the king and all the assembly. So they decreed to make a proclamation throughout all Israel, from Beersheba to Dan, that the people should come and keep the Passover to the Lord, the God of Israel, at Jerusalem. For they had not kept it in great numbers as prescribed. So couriers went throughout all Israel and Judah with letters from the king and his princes, as the king had commanded, saying, O people of Israel, return to the Lord, the God of Abraham, Isaac, and Israel, that he may turn again to the remnant of you who have escaped from the hand of the kings of Assyria. Do not be like your fathers and your brethren who were faithless to the Lord God of their fathers, so that he made them a desolation as you see. Do not now be stiff-necked as your fathers were, but yield yourselves to the Lord and come to his sanctuary, which he has sanctified forever, and serve the Lord your God, that his fierce anger may turn away from you. For if you return to the Lord, your brethren and your children will find compassion with their captors and return to this land. For the Lord your God is gracious and merciful and will not turn away his face from you if you return to him. So the couriers went from city to city throughout the country of Ephraim and Manasseh and as far as Zebulun. But they laughed them to scorn and mocked them. Only a few men of Asher, of Manasseh, and of Zebulun humbled themselves and came to Jerusalem. The hand of God was also upon Judah to give them one heart to do what the king and the princes commanded by the word of the Lord. And many people came together in Jerusalem to keep the Feast of Unleavened Bread in the second month, a very great assembly. They set to work and removed the altars that were in Jerusalem, and all the altars for burning incense they took away and threw into the Kidron Valley. And they killed the Passover lamb on the 14th day of the second month, and the priests and the Levites were put to shame, so that they sanctified themselves and brought burnt offerings into the house of the Lord. They took their accustomed posts according to the law of Moses, the man of God. The priests sprinkled the blood which they received from the hand of the Levites. For there were many in the assembly who had not sanctified themselves. Therefore, the Levites had to kill the Passover lamb for everyone who was not clean, to make it holy to the Lord. For a multitude of the people, many of them from Ephraim, Manasseh, Issachar, and Zebulun, had not cleansed themselves, yet they ate the Passover otherwise than as prescribed. For Hezekiah had prayed for them, saying, The good Lord pardon everyone who sets his heart to seek God, the Lord, the God of his fathers, even though not according to the sanctuary's rules of cleanness. And the Lord heard Hezekiah and healed the people. And the sons of Israel that were present at Jerusalem kept the Feast of Unleavened Bread 7 days with great gladness. And the Levites and the priests praised the Lord day by day, singing with all their might to the Lord. And Hezekiah spoke encouragingly to all the Levites who showed good skill in the service of the Lord. So the people ate the food of the festival for 7 days, sacrificing peace offerings and giving thanks to the Lord, the God of their fathers. Then the whole assembly agreed together to keep the feast for another 7 days, so they kept it for another 7 days with gladness. For Hezekiah, king of Judah, gave the assembly 1,000 bulls and 7,000 sheep for offerings. And the princes gave the assembly 1,000 bulls and 10,000 sheep. And the priests sanctified themselves in great numbers. The whole assembly of Judah and the priests and the Levites and the whole assembly that came out of Israel and the sojourners who came out of the land of Israel and the sojourners who dwelt in Judah rejoiced. So there was great joy in Jerusalem. For since the time of Solomon, the son of David, king of Israel, there had been nothing like this in Jerusalem. Then the priests and the Levites arose and blessed the people, and their voice was heard, and their prayer came to his holy habitation in heaven. Psalm 143, Prayer for Deliverance from Enemies, a Psalm of David. Hear my prayer, O Lord.
Give ear to my supplications. In your faithfulness, answer me in your righteousness. Enter not into judgment with your servant, for no man living is righteous before you. For the enemy has pursued me. He has crushed my life to the ground. He has made me sit in darkness like those long dead. Therefore, my spirit faints within me. My heart within me is appalled. I remember the days of old. I meditate on all that you have done. I muse on what your hands have wrought. I stretch out my hands to you. My soul thirsts for you like a parched land. Make haste to answer me, O Lord. My spirit fails. Hide not your face from me, lest I be like those who go down to the pit. Let me hear in the morning of your merciful love, for in you I put my trust. Teach me the way I should go, for to you I lift up my soul. Deliver me, O Lord, from my enemies. I have fled to you for refuge. Teach me to do your will, for you are my God. Let your good spirit lead me on a level path. For your name's sake, O Lord, preserve my life. In your righteousness, bring me out of trouble. And in your steadfast love, cut off my enemies and destroy all my adversaries. For I am your servant. Father in heaven, we thank you and give you praise. Just like David here is praying for deliverance from enemies, we've been praying these last days for deliverance from persecution, from evil, and from obstacles, from enemies. Because why? Because we know that you are a God. You are the God who hears our prayers. And so there's no obstacle, there's no enemy, there's no difficulty, there's no persecutor or persecution that is bigger than you, is stronger than you. You are the Lord God of all. And so we trust in you this day and every day. We trust you with our hopes. We trust you with our dreams. We trust you with our fears. We trust you with those that we love, Lord God. We place them into your hands. With all the things we love, we place them into your hands. With our very selves, we place ourselves into your hands. Please receive us as your children this day and every day into eternity. In Jesus' name we pray. Amen. In the name of the Father and of the Son and of the Holy Spirit. Amen. Wow. 2 Kings 19. Here is Hezekiah. And I mentioned, right? His father, Ahaz, not a good king, one of the worst. Here is Hezekiah, one of the best. And we just see this on display in 2 Kings 19 and in 2 Chronicles chapter 30. Both of these chapters just highlight the fact that here is Hezekiah. He's not perfect. And we're going to know that. We're going to see this, right? He's not perfect. But I love this. In fact, gosh, as I was praying with this morning, here is Sennacherib. And Sennacherib, just like yesterday, we read about this, how Sennacherib says, okay, listen, I've destroyed all of these nations. Why do you think that you are going to withstand? Like all those nations, they also prayed to their gods. Why do you think that you, having the Lord God, he's going to save you at all? The other gods have never done anything to stop me. In fact, they gave me, those gods gave me power. In fact, God here, just so good. The Lord God, through Isaiah, son of Amoz, sent to Hezekiah saying, yeah, that Hezekiah, here's what it is. God is saying to Sennacherib, yeah, I delivered those nations into your hands. You bet, totally did that. And now it's done. I delivered all those nations into your hands and now it's done. And I just think there's something remarkable about this, but this comes on the heels of what? Here's the thing I just want to highlight. After Sennacherib mocks Hezekiah's trust in the Lord, he has this letter sent to Hezekiah. Hezekiah takes that letter. This is beginning in 2 Kings 19, verse 14. Hezekiah received the letter from the hand of the messengers. He read it, and Hezekiah went to the house of the Lord and spread it before the Lord. He, in response, he knew, right, Sennacherib, you're right. The Assyrians, they destroyed Samaria. They destroyed all these other nations. They're going to destroy the small nation of Judah completely. Are you kidding? There's no hope other than in God himself. And so Hezekiah brings this letter that symbolizes the impossible task in front of him, the impossible battle in front of him. And he spreads it out in front of the Lord in his presence and says, okay, God, you're the only one. You are the only one who can save us. And I love this. In fact, I did this morning as I was preparing for reading this. It just struck me like, wow, Lord God, I'm facing something that's big. And this is one of those big tasks that just, I think God's calling me to. And I'm out of my depth, right? It's one of those situations where it's like, oh my gosh, this is way bigger than me. This is way bigger than anything I've ever attempted before. And it was on my phone in prayer. And I just put that, I was in adoration of Jesus in the Eucharist. And I just placed that phone down and like Hezekiah saying, okay, God, if you want this to happen, you're going to be the one to make it happen.

because I can't do this. And just one of those, like, yes, this is how we approach God. When we are dealing with some of those incredible battles, to recognize, I can only, this will only happen if you want it to happen, Lord. This will only come to pass if you will it to come to pass. And so if you don't will it to come to pass, then let that, yet thy will be done. And if you do, then it's all for you. It's all your glory. It's all your honor. And that's why Hezekiah is such an incredible model. You know, in 2 Chronicles chapter 29, 30, I mean, today, is remarkable that here's Hezekiah who says, okay, we're reinstituting Passover. We've not worshiped God like he has asked to be worshiped, and we're going to do it. And I love how Hezekiah sends word to the remnant tribes, not Judah and Benjamin. Of course, they were all invited, but those, all the remnant tribes that were still in the north. And here is Hezekiah saying, come back to the temple, come back to Jerusalem. And because this is your pedigree, right? This is the God of Abraham, Isaac, and Israel. This is the God of our fathers. We're not meant to be two nations separated, two nations divided kingdom. We're meant to be one nation, one great kingdom that the Lord God blesses and that blesses the Lord God. And many of them mocked them, but some people came down from those other nations, or came up from those other nations to Jerusalem and worshiped. And it's just incredible. I love the fact that they kept the feast for 7 days, and it was so good. They were like, let's do it another 7 days. And that's just such a generosity of heart, right? Because I think sometimes we might get to the place where we're saying, okay, Lord God, I've given you my hour. Okay, we're done. I'm going home. As opposed to saying, you know what? I've been here for an hour. Why not just stay? Why not just stay in the Lord's presence? Why not just continue to give him glory? No, we don't do that all the time. And people of Israel didn't do that all the time. But there are some moments that just call for extended celebration. And this was one where King Hezekiah had reinstituted finally after, man, so many years, the Feast of Passover. That they just continued to worship God, to sing praises to his name, and to give him glory and the worship that he is due. So this is amazing. And I just think, what are the areas in my life and in our lives, of this community, as we're going through this Bible in a year, on the second half now, we're in the backstretch, coming around that corner, or home stretch, I mean to say, of this Bible in a year. Here we are on the downhill, just the top of the downhill, of course. But what are the ways in which the Lord is calling me to give him my whole heart, to get to worship him like he has asked to worship him, and to eliminate the idols in my life, my life, our lives, and to just, give him what he's asked for, to give him our hearts, to love him with everything we are and everything that we have, which is a big deal. And yet it's crazy that God even wants that. Because what would even matter if I was an omnipotent being? What would I care if this finite, small creature like me or like us were to give me worship? It's just because God loves you so much. That's why he cares, just because he loves you that much, which is incredible gift. So what a high call, what an incredible honor and privilege. So let's keep praying for each other. Keep praying for each other, because we're not done. We have so much left. We have so much more of God's story to hear, so much of God's story to allow to shape us and to allow to form us and mold our hearts. So we pray for each other. I'm praying for you. Please pray for me. My name is Father Mike. I cannot wait to see you tomorrow. God bless.

0: That was day 185 of Bible in a Year with Father Mike Schmitz. And now we'd like to share audio from a video called How to Handle Spiritual Setbacks with Father Mike from the Ascension Presents YouTube channel.
1: Hi, my name is Father Mike Schmitz, and this is Ascension Presents. So I was recently reading a book that had to do with like willpower and habits and all these kind of things. It was really fascinating to me, at least. But in the course of the book, they gave a couple different examples. And the examples were not necessarily related to willpower as much as they were related to our perception of failure. So as an example, here's one person studying. And they have to get their work done, right? So they're studying, and they keep being tempted to take a break. And they're like, no, I'm going to study for, you know, a whole hour. I'm going to study for 2 hours and then I'll take my break. And every time that temptation to take a break comes up, they resist it. And then finally it's okay. The amount of time has passed. And so I'll take my break. And they took their break. And that was like sense of like, oh, that's great. Cause their willpower was engaged and they were able to resist the temptation to take a break early and to like distract themselves. They stuck to the task. Super good. Other example, someone on a diet. And they were trying to restrict their

0: you know, calories. That's what a diet is. Okay. I know stuff. So here they go into the conference room at work and there's a box of donuts on the table and they say, nope, I'm not going to have donuts because that's not on my diet. That's not my thing. And then later on, there's the donuts are still sitting there and they're like, nope, not on my diet. No to the donuts. They say no as many times in 2 hours as the person who said no to the, you know, taking a break from studying for 2 hours. And then finally they're like, oh, okay, fine. I'll have a donut. Now here's the difference here. For the one, it was, I resisted the temptation to take a break and then I took a break and everything's fine. Cause I did a good job. I exercised my free will. I exercised my discipline, whatever. And the other way it was like, okay, you won, you failed. And so now your diet is shot. Now everything is over because you had a donut and it's done. You see the difference between our perception of these kinds of things? In the one, it was like, no, wow, I really did a great job. I successfully stayed on task for the amount of time that I said I was going to. The other is, no matter how many times I said no to the temptation, the fact that I said yes once is just like, it means that the diet for the day is done. At least that's our perception of the whole thing. As I'm going through this in the book, I'm translating this into our perception of the spiritual life, right? Because when it comes to prayer, say, okay, I'm going to be praying for the whole 30 minutes or something like this. And I keep being distracted, I keep being tempted to leave, and I don't. I stay there all the way till minute 30, boom, done, success. I won. I did a great job. Now here's the temptation to sin. And here's, you might even have like in your personal life, in your life, a temptation to sin in a particular way that keeps coming up again and again. Maybe it's like one of those like besetting sins, or maybe a situation where it's like, okay, this is kind of my area. This is the thing that I hate, keep having to go back to confession for. Say, for example, it's a common one, the area of lust or unchastity kind of a thing. So a person has this discipline and they're like, no, I'm not going to do that. And they keep saying yes to virtue and no to vice. They keep saying no to sin. And then what happens is, you know, the kind of like the donut person, at one point they cave and they fall into eating a donut in the context of sin, right? So they fall into some kind of sexual sin. What we tell ourselves or the voices we give credence to after the fact is massively important. How we perceive this is massively important. Why? Because in the one, we say like, I won, I resisted temptation and then I gave in to, I left. Great, no problem. The other is I resisted temptation and then I sinned. And now all that resisting wasted. Just like the donut person, like, okay, I said no for 2 hours, but then I ultimately ended up eating the donut, therefore wasted. Yes and no. Here's the thing, it's really important moving forward. Yes and no. Yes, in the sense that, okay, if I intentionally, you know, willfully chose a mortal sin, if this was a grave area, right, grave sin, grave matter, then yes, I mean, I'm not in the state of grace anymore, and I need to go to confession to allow the Lord to not only forgive me, but reconcile me to the church. Okay, so yes, that's the yes part. But the no part is this, and this is super important, because I know there are people who believe that all of the progress that they made, for example, in any particular area of their sin, where their lives, where they're trying to leave sin, they're trying to grow in virtue, they're trying to be more generous or more patient, and then they have a blow up, you know, or then they find themselves being stingy. It's like, no, all that growth gone. They see it in the same sense of like someone eating. So imagine here's a person who's on back to the health thing, a person who's exercising, they're eating well, and they cave and have a donut. Now, is all of their health and fitness destroyed? No. Like it's not rendered back to zero. It's not even made negative. It's just, oh, there was a little setback. All of the gains they had made are not lost with one donut. In a similar way, the gains in virtue that you've made by struggling for 2 hours and then like saying, oh, okay, I'll cave. When it comes to sin, or struggling for 2 weeks and then caving when it comes to sin, all that, those gains, that growth in virtue is not lost. This is so important. Yes, I have to go to confession now. Yes, so that's no longer a state of grace. But the progress one has made is not rendered futile. It's not zero. when you go into confession, it's not even restored to the level that you were before. So here's kind of the image I like to use, and I can use this because my hands, right? So imagine here you're trucking along at this level of, like, we'll call it level of holiness, level of grace, whatever, right? Level of virtue and how you're saying yes to the Lord. We believe that, say, you fall into sin. So, like, bam, collapse. Here's like not a state of grace, and now I'm in the pit, right? That sometimes we believe that when we go to confession, the Lord raises us back up to, you know, here, or maybe even here, maybe even to the same. He just brings us back up to where we were. But here is what the church teaches. Here's what scripture teaches, that when we're trucking along, we fall into sin. When God gives us the grace, when we reconcile back to him, he not only restores us, but elevates us even further. Now, this is the thing. This is what happens to you every single time you go to confession. Falling into sin is, yep, there's the crash. I didn't want that to happen. Need to go to confession. But when we do, we're elevated, restored to that position, and elevated even further. St. Paul, he says, where sin abounds, grace abounds all the more. And this teaching is so radical. It's so hard for some people to accept. But he was so clear about it that he said, St. Paul goes on to say, he says, wait, does that mean that I should sin more to have more grace? Because if this is the math, right? If the math is you fall, you go to confession, and you're restored to that, you get elevated even further, then, hey, sin even bigger, and then you get restored even more. St. Paul, he says, where sin abounds, grace abounds all the more. Does that mean we should sin even bigger to get more grace? And he says, by no means, right? So he's like, he knows what he's saying, and he knows that this truth is so profound that one would be tempted to think, well, in that case, I'll just sin big to get big grace. And he's like, no, don't do that. Don't do that. But the core remains true. And the core is, all the progress you've had in the Lord, all the growth you've had in Christ, is not completely lost and obliterated when you fall into serious sin. Yes, I'm out of state of grace. But when I come back to the Lord, you're not only restored, you're elevated even further. In Jesus Christ, who is so generous with us, that he not only restores us after we go to confession, he elevates us even further than we were before. So none of that growth is lost. It's all regained. It's all restored. And even more is given back to you. For that reason and 1,000 other reasons, none of us should ever fall into discouragement, never be disheartened when it comes to our own weakness. Because in our weakness, we need his strength. And in our weakness, he gives us his strength. And in that, he makes us not only new people, he makes us like him. Don't be discouraged. Don't be disheartened. Don't give up. For all of us here at Ascension Presents, my name is Father Mike. God bless.
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4: This is a digital moment with Sandra McDevitt. Did you know there is a priest in Jackson, Michigan who was gifted the zaketa or skull cap of Pope Pius XII? Father Tim Nelson, pastor of Our Lady, Star of the Sea, was gifted this treasure. A woman from Ann Arbor was granted an audience with Pius XII. She bought a skull cap from a local shop in Rome. She knew the Pope would take the skull cap he was wearing and exchange it for a new one. It had become a tradition of Pius XII. She brought the skull cap back to Michigan along with authenticating papers. And eventually, it got into the hands of Father Nelson,

0: can be found at ascensionpress.com/CIY or on the Ascension app. Yesterday, we continued our discussion of the sacrament of the Eucharist, looking at the movements within the Mass. Today, Father Mike gives us context from the Old Testament to understand worship and sacrifice and explains why it matters to God that each of us attend the holy sacrifice of the Mass.
1: Hi, my name is Father Mike Schmitz, and you're listening to the Catechism in a Year, where we encounter God's plan of sheer goodness for us, revealed in Scripture and passed down through the tradition of the Catholic faith. The Catechism in a Year is provided by Ascension, who produced and funded this program. In 365 days, we'll read through the Catechism of the Catholic Church, discovering our identity in God's family as we journey together toward our heavenly home. This is day 185. We're reading paragraphs 1356 to 1361, and we're at the heart of talking about the Eucharist today, which is just it's a beautiful, incredible. There's a bunch of days left to talk about the Eucharist, and I'm here for it because what a gift. Okay, what are we going to talk about today? We're going to talk about the fact that what I kind of mentioned yesterday, I went into it a lot, that the fact that the Eucharist is the memorial of our Lord's sacrifice, that when we enter into the Mass, we offer to the Father what he himself has given to us. It's incredible. And this is anything we give to God. Everything we give to God is giving to God what he's given to us. If I give him my heart, well, he gave me my heart. If I give charity, well, God is the one who made it possible for me to be able to have any kind of means. That everything we give to God originates with him. And the same is true when it comes to the Eucharist and the great sacrifice of the Mass. We'll talk about how the Eucharist is thanksgiving and praise. It's a sacrifice at the heart of it, though, as we said yesterday. Because why? Because we know the heart of religion is worship and the heart of worship is sacrifice. So as we launch into these six short paragraphs today, this call to mind what God has done for us. Call upon his Holy Spirit. And in the name of Jesus, let's talk to our Father in heaven. Father, we know that you love us. We know that you have given your own son so we can have life and have it to the full. We know what he has done for us in offering himself in sacrifice to you, a sacrifice of love, a sacrifice of praise, a sacrifice of thanksgiving. We know that that sacrifice has changed the course of every one of our lives because that sacrifice, the sacrifice of your son, made it possible for us to have access to you. Help us to participate in this sacrifice, the sacrifice of the Mass, with our whole heart. Help us participate in the sacrifice of the Mass as if every time we approach the Mass, we approach as if it's our first Mass, our last Mass, and our only Mass. In Jesus' name we pray. Amen. In the name of the Father, and of the Son, and of the Holy Spirit. Amen. It is day 185. We are reading paragraphs 1356 to 1361. The Sacramental Sacrifice. Thanksgiving, memorial, presence. If from the beginning Christians have celebrated the Eucharist and in a form whose substance has not changed despite the great diversity of times and liturgies, it is because we know ourselves to be bound by the command the Lord gave on the eve of his passion, "Do this in remembrance of me." We carry out this command of the Lord by celebrating the memorial of his sacrifice. In doing so, we offer to the Father what he has himself given us, the gifts of his creation, bread and wine, which by the power of the Holy Spirit and by the words of Christ have become the body and blood of Christ. Christ is thus really and mysteriously made present. We must therefore consider the Eucharist as thanksgiving and praise to the Father, the sacrificial memorial of Christ and his body, the presence of Christ by the power of his word and of his spirit. Thanksgiving and praise to the Father. The Eucharist, the sacrament of our salvation, accomplished by Christ on the cross, is also a sacrifice of praise and thanksgiving for the work of creation. In the Eucharistic sacrifice, the whole of creation loved by God is presented to the Father through the death and the resurrection of Christ. Through Christ, the Church can offer the sacrifice of praise and thanksgiving for all that God has made good, beautiful, and just in creation and in humanity. The Eucharist is a sacrifice of thanksgiving.

0: to the Father, a blessing by which the church expresses her gratitude to God for all his benefits, for all that he has accomplished through creation, redemption, and sanctification. Eucharist means, first of all, thanksgiving. The Eucharist is also the sacrifice of praise by which the church sings the glory of God in the name of all creation. This sacrifice of praise is possible only through Christ. He unites the faithful to his person, to his praise, and to his intercession, so that the sacrifice of praise to the Father is offered through Christ and with him, to be accepted in him. Right, there we have it. As I said, six short paragraphs, almost a nugget day, but we're not reviewing anything. We're introducing this incredible reality of the sacrifice of our Lord Jesus Christ. So let's highlight a couple of things here. Let's start by going back. Let's go all the way back to, let's say, the book of Exodus. Actually, let's go all the way back to Genesis. Let's do that for just a second. Remember, in Genesis, there were these two sons. They had the two sons of Adam and Eve. There's Cain and Abel. And what did they do? The first thing we have them do, is we see them offering sacrifice. Remember, the heart of religion is worship, and the heart of worship is sacrifice. And so here's Cain and Abel, and they're offering a sacrifice. And for whatever reason, we don't necessarily know exactly why, although there's people who have theories about this, Abel's sacrifice is accepted and Cain's sacrifice is not accepted. And it's not that God doesn't love Cain. We don't know what it is. God speaks to Cain. He talks to him. He protects Cain ultimately, even after he's slain his own brother. But there's something about the sacrifice that is of Abel that's right? It's accepted. And something about the sacrifice of Cain that's not accepted. As I said, we don't know what that is, but all we know is that it is. And so the heart of every human being is, should be, what does God want? In fact, let's jump to Exodus now. So if you recall the story of Exodus, here are the Jewish people. They're enslaved. The Hebrew people are enslaved in Egypt. And God turns to Moses and says, Moses, go to Pharaoh and tell Pharaoh, let my people go. Now, I've said this before. I'm going to repeat myself in this case. I used to always think that that was the whole story, that God told Moses, go to Pharaoh and tell Pharaoh, let my people go. My people are slaves. They're not meant to be slaves. I want to set them free. I want to give them freedom and life. Well, all you have, give them is slavery and death. I want to give them this freedom. And that's true. That's not false. That is part of what God wants for his people. And yet, the whole line is not just let my people go. It's let my people go so that they can go and worship me. That the point of freedom, the point of this life, is being led to be able to worship God. That it's not just freedom from something, it's freedom for something. And the freedom for is so that they can enter the promised land, of course, and be that dynasty, become a worldwide blessing, that God can, he will keep his promises. But also, they have freedom for worship. And so this is as the story unfolds, Pharaoh's heart is hardened. He says no. Then he says yes. At one point, he says, okay, fine. Go ahead and take the men, the women, the children, and whatever animals you need to sacrifice to the Lord your God. And Moses looks at Pharaoh and says, well, actually, we have to take all of the animals. We have to take all of our stuff, because when we get to the mountain where God will be worshipped, we don't know what he's going to want yet. We don't know how he's going to want to be worshipped. And I used to always think that this was Moses being a little sly little fox. He was like, Moses, you're trying to pull one over on Pharaoh. But Pope Benedict wrote about this in a book called The Spirit of the Liturgy, when he wrote as Cardinal Ratzinger. And he highlights this and he says, actually, Moses wasn't trying to trick Pharaoh. Moses was telling Pharaoh the truth. The truth is, we don't know what God is going to want. And we want to give God what he wants. Our temptation, your temptation and mine, is I want to give God what I want to give God. And yet true worship is where we say, okay, God, what do you want? This is why in the book of Exodus, right, they had to take all of their stuff to be led from slavery and death into freedom, into life, so that they can worship God as he wants them to worship him. And so here we find ourselves. What does Jesus say? On the eve of his passion, he takes bread, breaks it, gives it to his disciples. This is my body. Do this in remembrance of me. Same thing with the chalice filled with the fruit of the vine. This is the chalice of my blood, the blood of the new and eternal covenant, to be poured out for you and for many for the forgiveness of sins. Do this in memory of me. Do this in remembrance of me. This is the key thing. We know now how God wants us to worship him. And the church has preserved this because why? Because the heart of it, this is the heart of everything. This is the heart of everything. Now, what saved us is the life, death, and resurrection of Jesus Christ, the self-offering to the Father, the sacrifice of Jesus on the cross. We get to participate in that sacrifice at every Mass because that's what it is. Paragraph 1358 says, we must therefore consider the Eucharist as A, the thanksgiving and praise to the Father, B, the sacrificial memorial of Christ and his body, and C, the presence of Christ by the power of the word, of his word and his spirit. And this is just, again, so good that you and I have not just been allowed access. That's one thing. If they let us through the door, like you can come if you want. We haven't just been allowed access. We've been invited. And you might say commanded. You say commanded. I'll say commanded. But the fact that God wants us, isn't this crazy to think God, it matters to God whether you or I show up to Mass or not? That it matters to God whether you and I participate in Mass. It matters to God whether you and I offer the sacrifice of thanksgiving or the sacrifice of praise that we talked about today. That just blows my mind. That if I absent myself, yes, okay, that's a mortal sin. Got it. If I choose to not go to Mass and I freely choose to do that, then yes, mortal sin. And so we can look at it like a guilty thing. We can look at it like, oh, it's an obligation. But like, what's at the heart of that? At the heart of that is this affirmation that says, apparently, it matters to God whether you or I show up. And you think, no, I'm just a person sitting in the pew. I'm just standing up, sitting down like everyone else. I'm just saying, you know, and with your spirit like everyone else. I'm just saying amen like everyone else, with everyone else. And yet, when you're present, something's different. And when you're absent, something is different. And It just boggles the mind. How the infinite and eternal God, that it matters to him whether or not we show up. We'll say this last thing. In paragraph 1359, it says, in the Eucharistic sacrifice, the whole of creation loved by God is presented to the Father through the death and resurrection of Christ. The whole of creation loved by God is presented to the Father through the death and resurrection of Christ. And that includes you and me. Crazy. Crazy. The praise, sacrifice of praise to the Father is offered through Christ and with him to be accepted in him. That's what we say at every Mass, right? Through him, with him, in him. In the unity of the Holy Spirit, all glory and honor is yours, Almighty Father, forever and ever. Through Jesus, with Jesus, in Jesus, in the unity of the Holy Spirit, all glory and honors on heaven and earth is offered to you, Father in heaven. Incredible. And you and I get to be part of that. What a gift. No other words. What a gift. So I know you might struggle to get there. You might struggle to stay there. You might struggle to show up. You might struggle to focus. But that's where we're called to be. We're invited to be, commanded to be. And if you wrestle with that, I got to tell you, I'm praying for you. And please pray for me. My name is Father Mike. I cannot wait to see you tomorrow. God bless.
1: That was day 185 of Catechism in a Year with Father Mike Schmitz. And now we'd like to share audio from a video called To Have Jesus Let Go of Everything Else with Father Mark Mary from the Ascension Presents YouTube channel.
2: Hey, I'm Father Mark Mary with the Franciscan Friars of the Renewal, and this is Ascension Presents. The theme of detachment is a really popular Christian theme, especially for young people who are super aggressive about getting after it in a good and holy way. But sometimes we get detachment a little bit off. And so it's an important thing, but I want to make sure we look at it right. Because really, and I don't want to be like too bold or edgy with this, I'm not trying to have like a hot take, is in a certain sense, I believe that like absolute detachment for Christians isn't really a thing. We're never supposed to be just kind of walking around in some sort of like a vacuum with absolutely nothing. But it's detached from a lesser thing to attach to something better. And that's a really important principle for when we are trying to grow in the spiritual life, when we're trying to invite other people to grow in the spiritual life, whenever we're trying to leave something behind for a greater good, like we have to make sure we're not just focusing on leaving behind whatever we're trying to leave behind. And here's the thing, we've been talking a lot about this on the podcast, which is a longer form thing that I'm doing. and I haven't been doing as good of a job with it on these videos, so I'm gonna try and do better, is it's really important, I think, whenever we're looking at some sort of Christian theme or topic, to root it in the gospel and the life of Jesus, because Jesus is the reference point for everything, and what he is like, that's where we go first, is we wanna make sure we anchor our journey and our study and our prayer in the scriptures in the life of Jesus. And so I wanna look at detachment and attachment, holy attachment, in the light of the gospel. And so Mark's account of the rich young man. So the rich young man's this kind of ruler who comes up to Jesus and basically says, like, you know, what do I gotta do? And Jesus says, well, you know, follow the commandments, do X, Y, and Z. And the rich young man's like, sweet, I've been nailing that. I got it, I'm rocking it. And then it says this, and this is only in Mark's gospel, Mark's account of the rich young man. He says this, and Jesus looked at him and loved him and said, if you wish to be perfect, go sell all you have, give to the poor, and come follow me. And what happens? The rich young man thinks about all of his riches, all of his stuff, and he takes his eyes away from the loving face of Jesus, and he goes away sad. And so let's take a look at this. See, because Jesus is going to invite the rich young man to detach from material possessions. He's going to invite the rich young man to detach from protecting himself, from taking care of himself, from self-reliance. He's going to invite the rich young man to even detach. And it's a big ask, a big invitation to detach from his way of thinking that his life is supposed to look. But he doesn't just ask him to detach from all these things. First and foremost, he looks at him and loves him. And it's in Jesus' loving face that the rich young man is being offered the grace to detach from these other things by attaching to this love, by attaching to Jesus' goodness, by attaching, attaching his confidence and his treasure in the loving face of Jesus. But what happens is the rich young man, it's like he takes the eyes of his mind off of this loving face. And he starts to think about all of the material possessions, and he starts to think about all of the problems that would happen if he left these things behind, and all this sort of stuff. And so he goes away sad. And so, my brothers and sisters, we don't want to go away sad. We don't want to go away sad. But we are going to be invited sometimes by Jesus to make very radical and concrete sacrificial detachments from sin or from other good things so that we can live for a higher good. But again, the method is by first attaching to the loving face of Jesus, the goodness of Jesus, the promise of Jesus, the higher good. This is gonna relate or correspond to certainly material possessions, right? Like, we can detach from a need. So generally, right, people are gonna use the terminology of detachment, especially young Christians, super excited about everything, in the sort of material realm, dealing with sort of like material simplicity or poverty. Certainly, we wanna be open to living a simpler life. We're going to talk about contentment in a future video. But if we're going to detach from a need for having a certain name brand of stuff, or if we're going to detach from having, like, you know, a house which is Magnolia Magazine approved, you know, like, we need to detach from those sort of false needs by attaching to a greater good. So what are some of the greater goods in the material realm? It's like, we want to attach just to the, on a natural level, just the peace and simplicity that comes from not always feeling like I need more and more and more and more and more. Like, there's a peace there, and we can attach to that peace. We can attach to the cry of the poor. And you know what? I'm not going to spend all of my money and all of my time trying to reach a certain aesthetic or have a certain need, which is really a false need, because I'm going to attach to the cry of the poor. And I'm going to, instead of spending money on myself, I'm going to detach from spending on myself to attach for I'm doing more, giving more for the poor. Or maybe I'm going to detach from, again, spending my time and energy thinking about these very sort of passing things, because I want to attach to a greater prayer life and a greater spending of my time and my attention on the things of the Lord. And so if there's any material possessions or spending time, energy to make the money to get these material possessions, like, I'm going to detach from that rat race to attach to a life of peace and a life of prayer. And so that's some of how it might look in sort of the material world. I think a really beautiful way in which we can practice detachment is what we call a poverty of preference, right? So you're cruising, you got some of your roommates, you're in the car. windows down or AC on. Like maybe you really like the AC on, or maybe you really like windows down. But instead of sort of like forcing your will, can we detach from your own will or your own preference by attaching to sort of a generosity or a deference towards everybody else in the car? It's like, okay, if the driver wants, the driver really doesn't like the wind in their face, like me, the driver really doesn't like the wind in their face, okay, let's go ahead and windows up, let's put the AC on. And I'm just going to detach from my will by attaching to this little act of charity for the good of my brother or sister who's driving. So that kind of stuff. If I can just sort of, again, look at this principle in a little, in a more general sense, like in your own life, there's certain things that you're going to be looking at, and Jesus is going to be inviting you to detach from them, to leave them behind. Again, sometimes that's going to be sin. Sometimes that's going to be good things, which are perhaps preventing you from greater things. So what you want to do though is this, is like, don't just focus on sort of the nice thing that you're leaving behind and the pleasure it gives you or the comfort it gives you or the goodness it gives you. That's where we get in trouble. And that's where we go away sad, like the rich young man. Instead, let's find the why. Let's find the purpose. Let's attach to either the good news of Jesus Christ, who's looking at you and loving you as he invites you to attach from this thing. Like let's look on the Lord, or let's look at freedom, or let's look at a greater meaning or purpose by using that time or attention for the poor or for my brothers and sisters. Like you want to make sure you're attaching to a higher good. And when you attach to that higher good, especially the good news of our Lord Jesus Christ, you're going to receive the grace to actually detach and stay detached. Now, also, when we're working with our brothers and sisters, if it's friends, family who are struggling with sin, and we want to help them detach from some sort of negative pattern of life, some sort of sinful behavior, or some sort of behavior which is just sort of like empty, is actually what's more effective is not just in like, that's dumb, you should stop doing that, stop wasting your time, which is just in like, I need you to just straight up detach from that. But can we offer them some good news, right? Can we offer them an alternative, a higher good? And if they're able to grasp and to see the higher good, they're going to have a greater freedom and a greater capacity to leave behind either the lower good or the evil behavior or influence in their life. All right, just to sort of bring it all together, let's wrap it up again, is like for Christianity, right? Detachment is a certain type of attachment. And it's never just an absolute attachment, kind of living in a vacuum, like you might see in a secular way of talking about it, or in some sort of different spirituality, Eastern spirituality way of talking about it. It's attachment to a higher good, most notably and ultimately, he who is good, our good God. But it's not a sure thing. And so we have to attach to, we have to pay attention to, we have to become fascinated with our good Lord who invites us to go deeper or to go up higher, because we don't want to go away sad like the rich young man. Bring us from the highest good. Or when we're trying to bring our brothers and sisters, our friends to a higher good, can we do a better job of personally, communally, focusing on attaching to the good that lies before us? And at the end of the day, like the greatest good, which allows us, gives us the freedom to leave behind everything in this world, to follow Jesus no matter the cost, is the promise of eternal life with him, where we'll be seated at the right hand of the Father, all the angels and saints in glory forever and ever. Boom. Amen. All right, so let's do it. Pray for me. I got stuff to keep detaching from. May you continue your journey, poco a poco, of detachment by attachment to our good and gracious Lord, who is not outdone in generosity. My brothers and sisters, thank you for watching. We'll see you again next week. Pray well, walk well. Somos peregrinos, poco a poco. Vamos a llegar. We're going to make it. Peace.
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4: In this Sunday's Gospel, our Lord gives us a word of comfort. Come to me, all you who labor and are burdened, and I will give you rest. Take my yoke upon you and learn from me,

0: for I am meek and humble of heart, and you will find rest for yourselves. When hearing that gospel, most of us feel consoled. Isn't it wonderful to hear that our Lord understands the real burdens that we carry in our lives? But what's more, he offers us a remedy. He tells us to learn from him, for he is meek and humble of heart. How is being meek and humble a remedy for being burdened and beaten down by life? You would think that our Lord instead would exhort us towards being strong and stoic, or exhort us in lessons of confidence and self-assertion. But instead, he urges us to become meek and humble like him. The secret to maintaining our inner peace amidst the drudgeries and difficulties of life comes from the abiding presence of God in our life. God has us in his hands. He walks beside us on the dusty roads of life. He understands and empathizes with us, and he wants us to walk with him. The beautiful fact of Christianity is that we are never alone, that our Savior and our God is with us, and he is for us. The Christian heart is a heart that is in love, and since we are in love, we surrender ourselves into the hands of the one whom we love. Trusting in Jesus is the key. When we trust in Jesus, we become meek and humble, and what's more, we become free. Free from how other people judge us or think of us. We become stronger than the world around us because of the one who is within us, the one who died for us.
1: For more information, go to www.stjohnleadershipnetwork.org.
2: 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We read in sacred scripture that when we come to God in prayer, he changes our lot. It isn't so much that the circumstances change. It is that we change, and therefore we see the circumstances differently. Prayer does everything for us. It is indeed the air that fills our soul, just as the oxygen fills our lungs. We can't do without prayer. To do without prayer means we languish and we die. God wants us to have life and to have it to the full.
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6: Now that the season of Advent has begun, we'll talk about how we can recapture that childhood faith and joy in order to make this Christmas one to remember. So please stay with us.

Thank you. Thank you very much and welcome. I'm Father Mitch Packwell and welcome to EWTN. We're live where we give you guests from all over the world. Before we get to our guests, I want to mention that today is a feast. In fact, it is a feast day for us Jesuits because it's the feast of St. Francis Xavier. He was born in 1506 in the Basque country. His family sided with the French and lost, but he went on to university, met St. Ignatius Loyola, who was also a Basque, who sided with the winning Spanish side of the battles. And he eventually, St. Ignatius, won St. Francis Xavier over to the society. He was originally going to be staying in Rome, but one of the missionaries being sent to India became sick, and he was sent in as a replacement, so that he went off to

0: not only India, but also what we now call the Gulf states, Sri Lanka, desiring to go evangelize there as well. One of the greatest missionaries and the patron saint of the missionaries. He was canonized in 1622 along with St. Ignatius Loyola and St. Teresa of Avila. So the three of them were canonized together. Well, tonight we have a guest, a great friend of the network, a personal friend of mine, prolific writer, well-known speaker and teacher. He's the founder of the St. Paul Center for Biblical Theology and the author of a new book called Joy to the World, How Christ's Coming Changed Everything and Still Does. Please welcome Dr. Scott Hahn.
1: Great to see you. Good to be with you. Yes, good to be back.
0: Good to be here with you too. It was great to have you here. I read your book this past summer when it was going through galley sheets and such, and really enjoyed it.
1: I'm glad.
0: One of the reasons I'm very eager to have you discuss this, I don't know if you saw the billboards or signs out in New York.
1: Nope.
0: Oh, the atheists are at it again. God bless their hearts. They're putting signs saying, skip church. I'm too old for myths, fables, something like that. And, you know, I remember in the 50s, before you were born, that not much, but, you know, how the priests were already preaching, make sure you keep Christ in Christmas. Now what we have are all kind of groups doing everything they can to keep Christ out of Christmas. They want the sales. They want Black Friday. They're extending it toward Thanksgiving, cutting off Thanksgiving Day with more shopping. And that increased a lot. They want all the product to be moving. It drives them crazy.
1: Well, I think
0: and
1: it's
0: here
1: because
0: you come along with this book. Tell us about it.
1: Well, I think there's something irrepressible about the joy of Christmas. And so even if people try to reduce it just to the bottom

0: under these things at our heart, we ought to recognize that we haven't heard these stories too often. We've pondered them too little. Because when we do, I think there's an amazing grace. There's a sort of joy that returns to us. Even if people have wandered away from the church, when they come back and hear the Christmas story again, the fact is, this is where Catholics need to be. They might not ever get to the point where they can prove every doctrine from the Bible or defend every mystery, you know, against attacks and criticisms from the atheists and the fundamentalists. But the one thing that every Catholic can do is this: enjoy being Catholic.
1: Yeah.
0: And I think joy is the one thing that people find irresistible. It's irrefutable, more than any argument you might deploy. The fact that you enjoy being Catholic, and you can be honest and say, you know, I'm not sure what the answer is to your question, but let me go and I'll come back to you, you know. And just in the context of friendship, sharing joy is the best way to experience Christ and to communicate Him. And that's why I think Christmas is going to remain irrepressible until the second coming art and to our home than any five or six combined. And just going back over the stories again, you know, I see the old fulfilled in the new, but I've always done that. But I love the story of the Holy Family, because that's who really the hero is to the Christmas story. It's Jesus, but he's a little baby in a manger, you know. It's Mary who is pondering these things and bearing the God-man. But it's also Joseph, who doesn't say a single word, and yet with his actions in protecting the Holy Family and providing for their needs and taking them to Egypt and giving consent to this amazing calling that comes from a holy angel. He is also another one of these unsung heroes. We got to go back and allow ourselves to be amazed again, or at least be amazed at how unamazed we've been for so long.
1: You know, one of the things that you cannot help but learn from the whole story of Christmas is that doing God's will, being completely obedient like Our Lady and Saint Joseph were, does not mean that everything goes beautifully, swimmingly, everything is easy, you're floating on a cloud, and this is not the case at all.
0: Yeah, in fact, it's the contrary.
1: Yeah.
0: You know, when you give consent to the will of God in your life, hold on for dear life. Because, I mean, the fact is, He's going to take you, you know, from Nazareth to Ein Kerem. He's going to take you to Bethlehem. He's going to take you to Egypt, you know. He's going to take you to the foot of the cross where Our Lady gave consent as much as Jesus did. You know, and in the process, you discover that God wants so much more than what we're willing to settle for. And so we've got to give consent, and not just a stoic resignation, but a fiat mihi secundum verbum tuum like Our Lady does. You know, the contrast in Luke's gospel, I think, is so interesting because you've got two annunciation narratives. Gabriel announcing to Zechariah, John the Baptist's father, about the birth of John. And what does he say? How shall I know? He wants philosophical assurance, epistemic certitude, and he falls dumb. He can't speak. On the other hand, when Gabriel makes her the annunciation to Our Lady, you know, she's in awe and wonder. How can this be? Not how shall I know, but how can this be? And I think that's the sort of thing we ought to be willing to say, and is, Lord, why are you doing, you know, how is it, you know, but not how can I know for sure? And I think that kind of childlike openness is what gives us an opportunity to rediscover spiritual childhood through Jesus, but also through the Blessed Virgin Mary. And that kind of amazing openness to whatever God asks.
1: Yeah, this is something that is very essential for this season, because on one hand, that one of my favorite expressions is, if the devil can't make you bad, he'll make you busy.
0: Mm.
1: And one of the problems that we have at Christmas time is that there's so much going on that, you know, you don't take time, get time to focus on meditation on Christ. I'll be heading over to the Holy Land in less than 2 weeks. And, you know, one of the things that I love doing about it, we get to spend time and meditate. I spend all of Christmas Eve in Bethlehem.
0: Right.
1: Taking time to pray at these places, celebrate Mass and enjoy, instead of just rushing around.
0: You know, it's funny you'd say meditation, because that, I think, is the single most important thing we need and the one thing we always find an excuse to avoid. You know, I remember working on this manuscript a year ago during Advent and Christmas, and It was a transformation, because at one point I think the manuscript was going to be more theology, more academic on Mary, on Jesus, you know, on the shepherds and on the Magi and all of the things that God was doing in the most unlikely cast of characters you can imagine. But, you know, almost in a Jesuit spirit, you know, using the imagination to enter prayerfully into the stories that Matthew gives and Luke as well. It just made my heart leap for joy, you know, like John the Baptist in utero. And I think that's what we need. You know, after years, you know, over half my life has now been lived as a Catholic. And I realize that, you know, the Catholic truth is truer than I realized, you know, and more beautiful as well. But it's also more difficult to live if we get too busy.
1: Yep.
0: And if we professionalize the whole thing, you know, God has had to say to me 10,000 times, you know, I want you to speak to me more than I want you to speak about me. Mm-hmm. I want to speak with you as well.
1: Right.
0: And you know, I want to sanctify you, Scott, more than I want to use you to reach others and make them holy. Let it be the spillover.
1: And this is where, again, using a book like this to be able to call yourself back, to reflect on these events that make this season what it is. It's so many of the things we buy may not really last very long, but
0: right.
1: The kids' toys,
0: they break by the end of Christmas Day. I remember.
1: But it's and you'll see it again now. How many? You have 11 grandchildren?
0: 11 grandkids from our six kids, yeah.
1: Yeah.
0: Our three oldest are married. They've given us 11 grandkids, 6 years of age and under. And our fourth one, Jeremiah, is now at Sacred Heart Seminary studying for the priesthood for the Diocese of Steubenville.
1: Well, you tell those older ones that they still have a little ways to catch up to you and Kimberly.
0: Indeed,
1: but,
0: they do.
1: But the sense of, you know, being able to carry away this focus on Christ, this deepening of reflection like Our Lady and coming to know her and Saint Joseph, that's a carryaway.
0: That's the key. I think you used an important word too, along with meditation, use the word events, because we tend to reduce all of this to stories, sometimes even to fables or myths, if you're going to look at
1: this from the atheist billboard is saying.
0: That's right. Yeah, it's interesting because alongside of the new evangelization, we have what I've coined a term, you know, the new devangelization, you know, because they're really out to proclaim the bad news, you know,
1: to
0: rob people of the joy that comes from believing in the good news. And it's aggressive, the likes of which we've never seen before with Dawkins and all of the rest. But I think that's why the Holy Spirit is stirring up the embers in the fire of the church,
1: right,
0: you know, to really make the good news come alive so that God became man. We've got to allow ourselves to be amazed at that again. I mean, it's certainly true, but more than that, it's spectacular. It's astonishing. And it's one of those things where Advent and Christmas, you know, and meditation, these all give us the opportunity to be reamazed. Yeah, and to allow them the joy to be the spillover, because, you know, especially when you have family members who aren't really sure what they believe, or, you know, members who are not practicing their faith anymore, the Christmas season is such an important time to avoid arguments. I think the most important and the most powerful argument you can deploy with family members is to not enter into the quarrel that they're trying to draw you into, and instead just find common ground and share the joy that you have in being a Catholic Christian.
1: Yep, exactly. Exactly.
0: Yeah.
1: And, you know, not just, and it's not a Catholic withdrawal just away from conflict. It's a withdrawal into contemplation.
0: That's right.
1: Into the depth of this mystery.
0: And the meditation on the mysteries does not in any way take away from the event character of salvation history. I mean, not only Pope Benedict, who you'd expect as a scholar, but Pope Francis, I love to quote him, that the birth of Jesus is not a fairy tale. It's the story of a real event that occurred in Bethlehem 2,000 years ago, but it's renewed in our hearts every season. We come into Advent and prepare in this penitential season for the real joy of Christmas.
1: Well, now you mentioned that Advent has this penitential quality.
0: Indeed.
1: How does that get you ready for the joy? I mean, doesn't penance make you sad?
0: Well, you know, it's funny because when you read the Rule of Saint Benedict, the only time he uses the word joy is in describing Lent. And it's counterintuitive, to say the least. But in fact, you can actually enter into a sacred joy precisely because you're feeling your own weakness, your own mortality, your own deep need, precisely because God's strength is made perfect in our weakness. So when we allow ourselves through penance to feel the weight of our weakness,

0: we can already begin to anticipate how God's strength is going to come to us. Yeah. And the joy is already there before Christmas arrives.
1: And I think, you know, there's been a subtle shift, because this time of Advent has become the time of all the Christmas parties.
0: That's right.
1: And yeah. as soon as Christmas is done, then take down the decorations and stuff. Well, right. you know, it stops. And you get ready for a drunken debauchery on January 1st.
0: Right.
1: Or 31st, anyway, whenever they do that. You know, I can't think of the last time I've stayed up to midnight.
0: Well, we do as a family, but it's not
1: old,
0: a drunken debauchery.
1: I gotta go to bed. but it's you know, and that's a real switch.
0: Yeah.
1: You know, the tradition of the 12 days of Christmas would be to go ahead and celebrate
0: all the way to Epiphany.
1: From Christmas to Epiphany.
0: Right.
1: And not to stop the celebration on Christmas Day.
0: Yeah, I mean, that's important too. I remember when I became a Catholic in the late 80s, I didn't know Advent was penitential. And when Catholics were saying, why do you have the tree up? Why do you have the decorations? Why are you singing the carols? I'm like, why are you even asking? And then I realized in reading, of course it is. And we had some friction because Kimberly didn't become a Catholic until 4 years after me. And she also had a process of discovery. But as we went into it together, it really makes so much more. I mean, it isn't like we just suppress Christmas, but when you celebrate Advent, you end up making so much more out of Christmas, and not just December 25th, but the 12 days as well.
1: Yes, exactly. Yeah. Exactly. It's just like Lent. You know, the more seriously you take Lent, the more joyful Easter time is.
0: And Easter's an octave. It's not just over and done on a Sunday.
1: Exactly.
0: Yeah.
1: Exactly.
0: Yeah. You know, you said something before we started, when we were just talking in the back, about December 25th. And I don't know if we'll have the time now or later in the show, but I think it's significant, the fact that December 25th isn't just what the church pulled out of the grab bag. It isn't just borrowing from Roman pagan customs, you know, and this sort of thing. It's really rooted in something that I think is truly historical. I mean, I mentioned to you, Bo Ryker wrote an article back in 1970 that Ratzinger cites, where he looks and calculates the date of Christmas based upon what Zechariah is doing in his priestly ministry, according to Luke's account there in the temple. And you could also find already in Egypt in the second century, December 25th is fixed by the third and especially the fourth century Gregory Nazianzus and the Cappadocians. And then, you know, wherever low Christology or Arianism began to grow, Christmas began to rise up and to assert this is the God-man. It's not just Easter at the end of his life where he's risen from the dead. It's when God becomes man that our salvation begins. And so fixing that day to really celebrate emerges with great force in the Catholic family.
1: Yeah, it's, you know, you see the celebration of Christmas on the 25th of December, I think by the 180s.
0: That's right.
1: At the latest. And it's not as if, they're not saying this is an innovation we're going to start. They assume that they've been doing
0: it. But share what you told me at dinner, because this is significant.
1: Well, one of the problems is that you'll hear a lot of people, especially the brothers and sisters from the Kingdom Hall, the Jehovah's Witnesses,
0: right.
1: will come over and say, well, Christmas is really a pagan celebration of Sol Invictus, which means the unconquered sun.
0: Yeah, not just Jehovah's Witnesses. It's a common fundamentalist objection against Christians.
1: Here, well, here's the problem. December 25th did celebrate Sol Invictus, but that was a festival that had been borrowed from the island of Rhodes, where it was originally celebrated, and it was only introduced to Rome by the Emperor Aurelian,
0: which
1: in the year 274 AD.
0: So this is the third century.
1: It's at least 90 years
0: after
1: we see Christmas is being celebrated in
0: That's
1: Egypt
0: right.
1: on the 25th. It's just taken for granted. They probably were celebrating it earlier than that.
0: Right.
1: It's just that we have, you know, so many documents are lost, of course, because of the persecutions. But in one of the documents we have, they're celebrating it. And 90 years later, the emperor, you know, wants to start. And if anything, he starts that feast as a competition to Christmas.
0: That's the key. Yeah. The tail wags the dog if you say that the Christians are borrowing
1: exactly.
0: from the pagans.
1: The pagans are trying to undo Christmas. Christianity had been experiencing a number of persecutions
0: right.
1: in the 240s and 250s and later. And it went on for the next 50 years. And they're trying to stop the church.
0: Yeah.
1: It had gotten out of their control.

0: and they want to restore. They had celebrated the 1,000th anniversary of the founding of Rome around 249 or so, 250.
1: Yeah, if this were more widely known and appreciated, I think that Catholics could recognize why it is. If there's any sort of dependency or relation, it's probably more closely related to Hanukkah, the Feast of Dedication, the Festival of Lights, right, when the light breaks into the world, you know, in the wintertime and so
0: right,
1: on.
0: Right, yeah, yeah, that'd be any connection. But even that is
1: it's so tenuous.
0: It's tenuous because that's Feast of Lights of the Temple,
1: right,
0: which was now long gone. By the time of the 3rd century, and because of they use a lunar calendar, a calendar based on the phases of the moon, Hanukkah is, varies
1: right,
0: quite a bit. So, so that wouldn't be too strong at all. But you do see that the pagan festival is started at least 90 years after the earliest mention of Christmas is December 25th. And so don't buy that bologna sausage. Right.
1: Enter into the event and celebrate the joy.
0: Exactly.
1: Yeah, excellent.
0: And, something too, in terms of this celebration, of Christmas, it is a part of the process of certain forces in contemporary society to wash out memories. I was talking earlier today with a group, when various reporters go out on the street on various American holidays,
1: right,
0: and ask questions.
1: Ordinary.
0: Yeah. For instance, on 4th of July, when a reporter asked, from whom did the United States gain its independence? Only 45% of adults in their 20s knew the answer.
1: Right.
0: They didn't even know that we got independence. They just knew that 4th of July is a picnic day. They don't know. And see, that's what's going on with all holidays, because there's an attempt to whitewash memories. And this is where family uses the traditions. We had, Polish traditions on Christmas Eve. There was a meal we had only that day. We never ate that same food any other day. That kind of meal. Everything was white.
1: Right.
0: This was part of what we did. And that is a way for families to retrieve those traditions and tell these stories to kids.
1: That's right. I grew up in a family that was nominally Christian. It wasn't all that staunch in any way. But what we've done over the years, and now what we're doing much more consciously, is making a point of reading the story and then getting the kids when they were younger, and now the grandkids, to actually play the parts. Because, it's one thing to study it. It's another thing to actually read it and to meditate it and to act it out.
0: Yes.
1: And to recognize that, no wonder there is joy. No wonder there is a kind of family history here that it wouldn't have made the front page of the Jerusalem Gazette, but at the same time, it's the fulcrum. It shifts the balance for the entire entirety of world history, and for each and every person too. The fact that we can read these stories, the two gospels, as you know, that give us the stories are Matthew and Luke. There's no infancy narrative in Mark or in John. And when you actually begin to train your ears to recognize, okay, Matthew's is more of a Jewish background with the Magi and the virgin birth and Isaiah's oracle and the Davidic genealogy that opens it all, whereas Luke, as a Gentile, is writing so that you can see the shepherds and you can also see, the Annunciation with Zechariah and Mary and John the Baptist. And it's such a beautiful symphony of Scripture. And I can get it as a professional theologian, and it just goes down to the depth of my heart. But I can also see it in my kids and my grandkids too. It's one of the things, just revive that. Tell that story again and again and again. Once might be enough, but hey, it's 12 days. Do it a second or third time too. And don't just do it, as a family, do it privately too, in prayer, as part of your own devotion.
0: In the past, it was pretty normal for children to do a Christmas pageant.
1: Right.
0: Even at the government schools. They would, a lot of schools that had a high Jewish population would do a Hanukkah pageant, tell them that story. But now everybody's afraid.
1: That's right.
0: That
1: you can't go there.
0: Political correctness has removed freedom of speech in so many, you can't discuss certain things. And so if they won't do it at school, do it at home.
1: That's right. Catholic family culture does not have to be debated. It has to be celebrated.

0: You have to live it in ordinary life and then sit back and watch extraordinary graces come your way. But don't let the politicized environment of the culture of the school system, that sort of thing, spill into it, you know. In my book, what I try to do is look at the things that, you know, might not seem to matter, the shepherds or the magi, or even King Herod, this architectural genius who was a demonic madman, and what an important role he plays, you know, alongside of Jesus, Mary, and Joseph, you know. And I think as you go chapter by chapter through the Gospels and then chapter by chapter through Joy to the World, you recognize that these same circumstances are the everyday experiences of our own lives as well, where we'll meet God in the most unexpected ways, but typically in little crises and sometimes serious problems that erupt. And you just might wonder, you know, why would you allow Herod to target all of the male children there in Bethlehem? And yet at the same time, recognize that this is what brings the gospel, as the Coptic Christians are fond of reminiscing, you know, it brings the Holy Family down to Egypt, but they have all kinds of memories that are wellsprings of grace for their own tradition as well.
1: Exactly. And, but so folks understand, the Coptic Christians
0: are the
1: Egyptians. Ancient Christians.
0: That's right.
1: Of Egypt. In fact, the word Egypt comes from Coptic. Yeah. And so this, and they have, you know, they'll show you, this is places where they rested.
0: They stopped.
1: They stayed.
0: That's right. They
1: because
0: stayed.
1: This is, you know, that's part of what makes Egypt itself a holy land, blessed by Moses and the Israelites and by Jesus, Mary, and Joseph.
0: You know, this is what I love about when you read the new and the old together, and what I try to do to show the kind of symphony, because God sends a Savior to save his people. But as soon as the Savior is born, he needs to be saved. But that's not just true for Jesus. That was true for baby Moses,
1: sure,
0: who needed to be saved. And likewise, you have a tyrant named Herod targeting the Hebrew male children in Bethlehem. And you had Pharaoh targeting the Hebrew male children back then. And you have Saint Joseph rescuing the Holy Family. Well, back in the Old Testament, a man named Joseph, who is a son of Jacob, who is righteous, who has dreams, provides for bread and the Holy Family to go to Egypt for provisions there. And Bethlehem, of course, means the house of bread, where Joseph gives the bread of life to the whole world. The parallels that you know, the fathers bring out, I really enjoy. And I think it also enables us to hear how the new is concealed in the old, and then the old is revealed and fulfilled in the new.
1: Exactly. But one of the things we have to reveal is that it's time for a break. We're going to come back in 2 minutes. We want to get your questions and your comments, as well as those of our studio audience. So please stay with us.

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0: Thank you very much. Thank you. First of all, we'd like to invite you to come and join us over here at EWTN. If you can make a pilgrimage to be in our studio audience like these nice folks have done. A whole group of folks came from Tacoma, Washington. So they won the long distance award, I think, this time. And as well as local folks and others, we'd love to have you come and be part of our studio audience. Just ask that you contact our pilgrimage department at 205-271-2966. Or you can go to EWTN.com. They'll give information about the scheduling of programs that are available for audiences. And they'll let you know places you can stay, times of masses, information on how to get to Hantsville, and good places to eat. So, because we have those religiously themed restaurants here.
1: Oh, yes.
0: Hamburger Heaven. Golden Rule Barbecue. So, we ought to do that. Also, before we go to phone calls and questions for Scott Hahn, we want to remember another good friend of the network, Father Benedict Grischel of the Franciscan Friars of the Renewal. Good friend to both Scott and me. He died back on October 3rd of this year. EWTN had the privilege of broadcasting the prayer vigil and mass of Christian burial for Father Benedict Grischel. And now we want to make it available to you through EWTN's religious catalog. 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And you can also order Scott's new book, Joy to the World, at the same place.
1: And by the way, I was there at the cathedral in Newark for the funeral mass, with Marcus Grodi and Doug Keck and Lee South and others. And Father Andrew Apostoli's homily, please get that DVD or whatever.
0: Yeah.
1: It was what a grace. What an amazing day.
0: Yeah, I remember I was giving a parish renewal at the time. I couldn't go, but it was a real loss for all of us.
1: Yep.
0: All right, you have some questions?
1: I sure am.
0: Yeah. Man, where are you from?
2: I'm from Bremerton, Washington.
0: Oh, pretty place.
2: All the way from Bremerton. And what I would like to ask Mr. Hahn is, when is your book, Joy to the World, going to be available in a CD form on audio? Because I rather listen to it while I'm driving.
1: You're not the only one. Well, welcome to Birmingham or to Irondale. It is available. It is available right now on audiobook, and so you can get it that way. It's also available electronic versions like Kindle and Nook and that sort of thing. So you go to your Catholic stores and get them there. Go to EWTN's religious catalog. But I think you can also find it online as well. Yeah, thanks for asking.
0: All right.

0: December, and the shepherds are taking care of their flocks.
1: That's right.
0: Right there. You've been there too?
1: Yes, I have.
0: And a matter of fact, if you take a look at my Holy Land Rosary, which I videotaped in December of 1992, look at the third joyful mystery. That should be on, I guess, on Saturday. Mm-hmm. But on the third joyful mystery, you'll see that I have video of the shepherds being in the fields right there.
1: That's right.
0: At Shepherd's Field.
1: And if it did get cold, there is the cave. I mean,
0: exactly.
1: It's, you know, who is it? Justin Martyr, who was born around 100 in Nablus, you know.
0: Right.
1: And he just matter-of-factly describes the tradition that he knew of the little cave in Bethlehem and the field as well. And, you know, it's one of those things where, again, when you look at it closely, you can see not only the beauty of the story, but the historical reliability of Luke's testimony.
0: Yeah. You know, I've heard a number of things like this. Oh, you know, where people will say, well, it can't happen that
1: right.
0: way. But then you go to the, that's one of the reasons I go to the Holy Land. I see it does happen.
1: Right.
0: Or I had one woman in my group say, well, there was a nun who gave us an adult ed class, a Bible study. And she said that they never could have such a terrible storm right. on the Sea of Galilee. So I said, please don't believe me.
1: Right.
0: Let's go talk to one of the sailors. And so, because we're at the Sea of Galilee, I asked him in English, you know, do you have any storms here on the Sea of Galilee? And he just, you know, like, oh man, it's really bad. Sometimes you can't get out there. It's really tough. I said, do you believe him who lives here on the Sea of Galilee or the nun that was back in,
1: right.
0: whoever it was?
1: Well, you know, there are a number of other things too. I address in Joy to the World. People who say, well, it's not history, it's midrash, it's a kind of fanciful embellishment. Or, you know, Herod didn't really slaughter the innocents because there's no record of that. Well, he had so many atrocities, you know, this would have been small scale. Quirinius's census in Luke, I show how that can also be resolved in historical right. terms. And over again, you can see why our faith is rooted in the grace of God, but the grace of God is revealed in history,
0: right.
1: in real events.
0: Right.
1: And these evangelists are reliable guides.
0: And in fact, one of the points that St. Luke is trying to make by showing these specific details to an audience, many of whom were alive at the time
1: right.
0: of these events, and so they could check it out.
1: That's right.
0: You know, if he was just making it up, yeah. then they'd say, who are you?
1: You don't do that sort of thing when your own contemporaries could refute you.
0: Exactly.
1: Yeah.
0: That'd be like saying, well, no way that an airplane could ever hit a building in New York City and knock it down.
1: Right.
0: You know, well, it happened.
1: Yeah.
0: You know, so you don't say what can't possibly happen from your experience. You have to take a look and see what they
1: Good
0: got.
1: Good point. Right.
0: Ma'am, where are you from?
2: Pensacola, Florida.
0: Good to see you here. And Navy family?
2: Navy family, yes. Just
0: you.
2: Got there to Pensacola.
0: Takes your husband?
2: Pardon?
0: Your husband's in the Navy?
2: My husband's Navy.
0: Okay, thank you for his service.
2: Thank yes. you.
0: And what's your question?
2: Dr. Hahn, the title of your book is Joy to the World, but in a world that's seeking happiness and oftentimes not finding it, could you explain a difference or some words that we can share joy versus happiness and the difference between the two so that all can obtain joy?
1: Yeah, I mean, if you go back into the tradition, joy and happiness are inseparable. But if you look in the contemporary culture, the fact is, happiness is almost the same as pleasure. And since we know pleasures are fleeting, there's no lasting pleasure in this world, in this life. Therefore, I think people are just jaded. They get burned out. Whereas joy is distinctive because joy you can experience even in the midst of suffering and hardship. In fact, sometimes suffering will help you recognize that the source of joy is love. Relationships that will survive, and not only survive hardships, but come out stronger in families and in other settings too. And that is why I think Our Lady is the cause of our joy, and yet she's Our Lady of Sorrows. And there's no internal contradiction for her, because she knows what it's like to love. And love is the source of joy, and ultimately true happiness, and not just pleasure, you know. And I think once we get that right, we will get the gospel out much more effectively. That's why, you know, in Nehemiah 8, verse 10, we read that the joy of the Lord is our strength. That wasn't just true in the Old Testament. That's even truer now in the New.
0: You know, we see something like that with Mother Teresa of Calcutta.
1: Yes.
0: Who experienced great

0: spiritual dryness.
1: When you read her journals, you recognize that for decades she had that.
0: But there was at the same time a profound joy.
1: Right.
0: She didn't have the happiness of nice cars, beautiful houses, beautiful dresses and all that. But she had a joy.
1: A deeper joy and deeper suffering than almost any of us.
0: Yeah. Right, right. Now, we had a caller I had a little trouble reconnecting with.
1: Okay.
0: But it was a man named Carlos in West Virginia who asks a question. Did the Blessed Mother have birth pangs?
1: Well, that's an interesting question. I think
0: it
1: that
0: is.
1: The most likely answer in our tradition is no. That her virginity was not only preserved in the process of conceiving Jesus, but in delivering. So when we speak of her as being perpetually virgin, the perpetual virginity of Mary is not just a kind of physiological feature. It's the fact that our Lord enabled her to bear him and to give birth to him as light passes through glass. I mean, that's how it is often explained in our tradition. You know, the fact is, though, in Revelation 12, the woman who is described as the mother of the Messiah, we could debate, you know, exactly who that is. But the fact is, she is going through birth pangs in the visions of John there in Apocalypse 12. But in the tradition, I find that the fathers almost unanimously say that those are the pains of giving birth to us. Those are the pains of giving birth as the new Eve at the foot of the cross, giving consent to the sacrifice of her son, the new Adam. Behold your mother, behold your son. You know, it's the anguish of the heart. It is her soul being pierced through with this plan of God for her maternity to open up, you know. So for Jesus' birth, I think our tradition is defensible in this regard, very much so. But I think at the same time, we can recognize that the image of birth pangs in Revelation 12 does apply to what she goes through, especially in being a mother to someone like me, a sinner.
0: Yeah, I know, Lord knows I've been called a pain. Plenty of times. Sir, where are you from?
2: Auburn, Washington, Father.
0: Good to have you here. Welcome. And your question?
2: Dr. Hahn, in a secular workplace where people are often uncomfortable even saying the word Christmas, how can we bring the joy of a Christ-centered Christmas?
1: Well, I think the workplace in some ways is the most effective place for apostolic work and evangelization. And why? Not because we ought to be preaching when we're getting paid to do work, but because we can do work alongside of our co-workers, pursuing excellence and encouraging them, but extending friendship. You know, when you look at the gospel in the Catholic tradition, you can hear it in the upper room when our Lord is instituting the Eucharist. What does he say? I no longer call you slaves because the slave doesn't know what the master, I now call you friends. So friendship is the content of the gospel. Divine friendship, friendship with God. But if that's the content of the gospel, it also ought to be the means by which we express that through friendship. And so, you know, if on Monday you're over by the water cooler at the coffee break and you say, you know, I just saw a movie last Friday and I loved it. You know, I recommend it. Nobody's going to say, hey, who are you to impose your theatrical taste on the rest of us? If you say, well, I went to a restaurant, I really want to recommend this new cuisine. Nobody's going to say, stop shoving your culinary taste down our throats, because that's what friends do. And that's what extends friendship in the workplace. And so if you say, after prayer and not in a manipulative way, you know, I grew up Catholic, but man, I think for the most part, I took it for granted. Lately, I've been enjoying my faith. Now, chances are nobody's going to say, oh, preach it, sister. You know, 8 minutes left in the coffee break. Give us a homily, you know. But you might get an invitation to lunch the next week, you know, or at the soccer game on Saturday. She might sit next to you, or he might ask you a question about, you know, I grew up Catholic. It doesn't mean anything to me, but, you know, my kids are asking questions, or I'm having doubts. And friendship is the context in which we can share the gospel in the most natural and, I would say, the most supernatural way.
0: As a matter of fact, part of the importance of doing that in the workplace is that we priests oftentimes will never have the opportunity to get there.
1: That's right.
0: We can't be the evangelist there. The insurance won't let us into garages, factories, and other places. Right. So you are the ones in that workplace. And you can be the missionary.
1: That's right.
0: There.
1: The quality of our work and the authenticity of our friendship might be the only homily that most of these co-workers ever hear.
0: And, you know, it depends on some of the rules of the place where you work. But I would use a small, subtle little sign. Say a little Christmas crèche. People in the Hispanic world oftentimes have really tiny miniature little Christmas crèches. And, you know, you can put
1: that's enough. Less is more.
0: Yeah. And they'll say,

0: Everyone will notice it, but it isn't in their faces, you know?
1: Right.
0: And I think that kind of subtlety goes a lot longer than kind of a wordiness or an argumentativeness, you know, where you're really insecure and defensive.
1: Exactly. And just don't even draw much attention. Just be there and do that. And, you know, have this sense of being willing to give an answer for the reason of your hope.
0: Right.
1: Give a defense
0: First Peter.
1: For your hope.
0: Yeah.
1: 1 Peter 3:15.
0: Good.
1: Dan, where are you from?
2: Hi, Father.
1: Hi.
2: I'm from Connecticut.
1: Oh, another call from Connecticut. Good.
2: Right. And I think you've already mentioned something that I was going to mention to you and to Dr. Hahn. I think that despite all the materialism and the glitter and the tinsel of the commercial Christmas season, there is nothing more magical than seeing a nativity set in someone's home or at church. And I think what bothers me probably the most is that during this Advent season, we don't hear enough about just the nativity set. We don't hear about the coming of Jesus. Homilies are nice, but they're kind of esoteric. And what I would like to see is probably a return to a silent night type of Advent or a it came upon the midnight clear. And I'm wondering if you and Scott Hahn could comment about this. And with that, thanks for taking my call.
1: Thank you so much.
0: Yeah. Two or three thoughts quickly. You know, first of all, I think he's right. Nativity sets are really, they're powerful. You know, they just, without words, they just communicate the image in a way that goes straight to the heart. My wife has four or five nativity sets in each of our rooms from different countries. And it just, it's singular. It really is a special grace. Secondly, I think Advent hymns especially are helpful. Now, Advent hymns are not the same as Christmas carols. So, O Come, Emmanuel, I think is one of those classic Advent hymns that creates in us a sense of expectancy, a sense of longing and desire as well. I would say put Christ back into Christmas, but I would also say, as I point out in the book, put the Mass back into Christmas. Make sure you make it to Mass, and make sure you recognize that the Mass that we call Christ Mass is really the celebration of the God-man entering the world that fell in order not just to salvage what's left, but to fulfill the original plan, to bring a greater glory to us. You know, where sin abounds, grace abounds all the more. And I think entering into, it might be the midnight Mass, that must be one of my favorites.
1: Sure.
0: You know. But whatever it is, make it and take your family there and prepare yourself by looking at the readings and that sort of thing.
1: Another thing too is a lot of people have relatives who haven't been going to church in a while.
0: That's right.
1: Christmas Eve or Christmas Day Mass might not be a bad time to say, hey, I'm going to Mass after Christmas Eve celebrations. Why don't you come with me to midnight Mass?
0: That's right.
1: Why don't you come with me to the morning Mass tomorrow?
0: Invariably, the Holy Spirit just might use that to kind of stir up the embers of faith that were there and when they were children, and they have the memories, and when they hear the stories or when they go back to Mass, they'll be like, man, have I been missing a lot?
1: Exactly.
0: Yeah.
1: Exactly. I have another question for our studio audience. Ma'am, where are you from?
3: I'm originally from Tacoma, Washington.
1: Good to have you here. Any questions?
3: My question to you is, what initially motivated you to write the book?
0: What motivated me to write Joy to the World? I needed to write this book. I needed to find joy, and I needed to also kind of go deeper into these stories in a way that wasn't merely academic, but was spiritual. It was not just historical, it was also meditation. And I'll be honest, in the last 4 or 5 years, given the international climate in terms of terrorism, given our own national environment, the debate about the definition of things as basic as marriage, given the whole political climate as well and all of the conflict and confusion, I wrote this because I needed to find hope for hard times. I needed to find joy in a rather joyless world that surrounds us. And, you know, I so often do theology as therapy for myself. I think the reason why it helps other people is because, you know, I have the same needs that most people do that I meet, you know. And I think that's why, to me, it's never merely academic, you know, or theoretical.
1: Exactly.
0: It really is personal, practical, and experiential. And I think in some ways that actually can serve to intensify our desire to study and to go deeper into the Bible, precisely because it's not just theory, it's practice. It's not just abstract, it's concrete. And it really scratches where we itch, but it also, it cures us where we're sometimes

0: sick and don't even know it.
1: See, that's one of the things that a lot of folks don't always understand about where reflection and meditation leads. It's good for the soul.
0: Right.
1: It's not just, well, you're supposed to do this, but you really do have that sense. Let's take another caller. Hello, John.
2: Hello. How do you do?
1: Hey, where are you from?
2: I'm from Florida.
1: Great. And yes, your question?
0: Warmer than Ohio.
2: All right. And it's kind of a technical question, I guess. Like all the Fridays throughout the year are considered penitential days, and Lent, of course, is a penitential season. Now, my is Advent a penitential season the same as Lent, or is it a little bit different?
0: Well, it is a penitential season, and it's a lot like Lent, you know. And in the early church, there Easter was certainly the celebration par excellence, but Christmas soon emerged to kind of rival it. But the fact is, it is a penitential season, but that fact has been lost to many, many Christians, including countless Catholics that you run into.
1: Yeah.
0: And I think the culture is largely to blame, but also the catechesis, the formation that people haven't gotten. And I think that you recognize that Fridays throughout the liturgical year are penitential. In fact, our bishop in Ohio has specifically asked us to go back to that custom of eating, of not eating meat for pro-life cause. And my whole family, just really, we've thrown ourselves into that, you know, wholeheartedly. But I think when we enter into Advent with an awareness that it is a penitential season, we recognize it would be a perfect time to get back to confession if it's been a while. It would also be a time to examine your conscience and to also examine certain things that you can do, you know, to go without dessert or, you know, less salt or no seconds, little things that no one will notice, little penances that will also create in you that yawning appetite for more and recognize that, you know, the real gift is yet to come, and that's Christmas.
1: Yeah, we're going to be hearing this next week about John the Baptist.
0: That's right.
1: And, you know,
0: talk
1: John the Baptist says what?
0: Repent. Yeah, and bear fruit of repentance, fruits of repentance. And he was a man who lived what he was preaching in terms of the hardships that he endured. You know?
1: Exactly. So John, pay attention to that with this Sunday's reading this week to see that penitential quality of Advent, that the yearning for Christ also has that sense of turning away from sin,
0: right?
1: Which is what repentance is about.
0: Yeah, I mean, fasting is not because food is evil, but because it's merely food and it's not the bread of life. And so sometimes in creating a physical condition of deep hunger, we begin to awaken in the soul this sense that, you know what, even if I just had another meal, or even if I had seconds, the fact is it's not fulfillment. And so fasting or whatever other small penances we might do really are the way that God meets with us and shows his strength is made perfect in our weakness.
1: Yeah. And it's not a diet plan either.
0: That's right. You lose weight.
1: Yeah. It's another sense of abstaining. And then the joy of the celebration is all the more highlighted.
0: Yeah. To lose sin is better than to lose weight.
1: Last longer.
0: Eternally.
1: Yeah. Well, as we get those Christmas dinners, then it's all the way comes right back. Any parting comments about your book?
0: Yeah, I would say this, that when you pick up Joy to the World, read it and then share it. Because it's the kind of joy that is just not meant to be kept to ourselves. It's not just about sales. It's much more about the fact that our faith is intrinsically powerful and infectious. And the more we experience the joy of the Lord, the more we'll discover that the joy of the Lord is the strength and the key to the new evangelization, especially in our homes. The Holy Family is the true hero of Christmas, but it's opened up for us to all recognize that Jesus, Mary, and Joseph, they give us our family too.
1: This is going to be a good thing, and you know, to take time also you're named after one of the great hymns of Christmas.
0: Right.
1: In the stores, you're going to hear Muzak versions of a lot of this with no words.
0: Right.
1: And take time to celebrate. That's one of the things I, you know, when I go to Bethlehem on Christmas Eve, we're singing Christmas carols all throughout the day.
0: Yeah.
1: You know, we have a prayer book with them in there, and just, you know, let these come alive and make them part of, so you don't just hum along, but actually sing the words.
0: Yeah, and Google Advent hymns and find out what a rich tradition we have
1: there in
0: Advent songs too.
1: Well, thank you for being here with us.
0: It's great to be
1: again,
0: with you.
1: Again, this book is called Joy to the World, How Christ's Coming Changed Everything and Still Does by Scott Hahn. You can get that on EWTN's Religious Catalog by going to EWTNRC.com or call them at 1-800-854-6316. I'm going to conclude with giving you a blessing. May Almighty God bless you and keep you throughout this season of Advent and into the Christmas season. And may God bless you, the Father, the Son, and the Holy Spirit.
0: Amen. Amen.
1: And again, we'd like to remind you that this network is brought to you by you. It always has been. And as Mother Angelica always said, please keep us in between your gas bill, your electric bill, and I'll add your cable bill, because only then can we pay our bills too. God bless you and thank you.

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of us are called to serve God in different ways. Whether our mission seems large or small, we know that it will require us to take up our own cross and that will ultimately lead us to glory. Find out more next on Breaking the Bread. The liturgy this week continues to instruct us in the elements of discipleship. We're told that even the most humble among us have a share in the mission Christ gives to his church. We're not all called to the ministry of the apostles or to be prophets like Elisha in today's first reading. But each of us is called to a holy life. At baptism, our lives were joined forever to the cross of Jesus Christ, as Paul tells us in Sunday's epistle. Baptized into his death, we're to renounce sin and live for God in Christ. We are to follow him, each of us taking up our personal cross, as Jesus says in Sunday's gospel. That doesn't mean we will all be asked to suffer a martyr's death, but each of us is called to self-denial, to the offering of our lives in service of God's plan. Jesus must be elevated to first place in our lives, above even our closest bonds of kinship and love. By baptism, we've been made part of a new family, the kingdom of God, the church. We are to proclaim that kingdom with our lives, bringing our fathers and mothers and all men and women to live as little ones under God's fatherhood and the kingship of the Holy One. We do this by opening our hearts and homes to the service of the Lord, following the Shunammite woman's example in Sunday's first reading. As Jesus tells us, we're to receive others, not only prophets, but also little children, the poor and the imprisoned, as we receive Christ himself. As we sing in Sunday's psalm, we are to testify to his favors and kindness in our lives. We're to hold fast to the promise.

0: promise that if we have died with Christ, we shall also live. That if we lose our lives for his sake, we shall certainly find our reward and walk forever before his face. This is Scott Hahn for Breaking the Bread.
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3: Prayer doesn't have to be anything rigid or formal. 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
8: Well, good evening and welcome back to the Journey Home program. I'm your host, John Mark Grodi, here in EWTN. And we have, again, this great privilege of coming together to hear a story tonight. We're joined by Chris Mullering. He's a former Anglican and other things. We'll get into the story as we go there. But it's really great to have you here tonight,
9: Chris.
8: It's
9: a pleasure to be here.
8: Yeah, to hear your story. Again, we were talking beforehand about, you know, this is what Christians do, right? We get together and say, what's God done in your life?
9: Right.
8: What's he doing in your life? Let me hear that, because that's the gospel as it continues to play out.
9: Right.
8: Right. That's the rest of the story. So, really great privilege, great honor to be here to witness it. So, take us back to the beginning. Where does your story begin?
9: It begins growing up, very nominally Christian family. We prayed before meals, might go to church on Easter or Christmas Eve, and that was about it. I get into high school and I was dating a girl and she started inviting me to youth group and to Sunday service. And I started going, obviously, for the purest of motives. through that, came to faith in an Anabaptist church. It wasn't that I sought that church out at all. It was just, you know, that's where she was and that's where I ended up. And I ended up staying even after the relationship ended.
8: And up to that point, did you have a sense of God? Were you practiced sort of the external, but was there anything in here in terms of relationship?
9: Not really. I mean, there was sort of a latent longing I can picture in a few different points, but it really wasn't a driving force at all. But yeah, so I came to faith. And that brought about some changes in my life, which my parents noticed, and they started attending church with me through my non-deliberate witness, because I was a teenager. I wasn't thinking about trying to witness to my parents, right? Yeah. I was just doing my own thing. And so we were all in the church, and that was good. And the youth pastor started discipling me and a few other young men. And early on, I felt some sort of call. You know, I don't know how much of that was real, how much of that was, you know, me thinking, well, yeah, sure, I should feel something. But so that led me to going.

0: in a Christian college where I met my wife, and then on to seminary.
1: Were you sticking with kind of the Anabaptist
0: Yes.
1: tradition? And what did that look like for those who aren't familiar?
0: Kind of falls between Baptist and Mennonite, depending on which Baptist and Mennonites you've known. Believer's baptism, non-creedal ordinances, not sacraments. So yeah, that's sort of the basic of it. Just kind of, but very much kind of within the larger evangelical umbrella. So start off seminary, not exactly sure what my calling was, but pretty sure that was the direction I was supposed to go. And in seminary, I remember the first kind of chink in the armor, if you will. We were in a polity class, and we were talking about the ordinances and how we were supposed to perform those as clergy once we were ordained, and we were having this discussion on baptism. And how well what if you had somebody that was baptized by pouring that wanted to come into your church, because we were all about baptizing by immersion. And discussion, well, yeah, we should probably rebaptize them. And I just remember thinking, I don't think I verbalized it because I was probably too scared to. The seminary president happened to be teaching that class for us, so we're a little on eggshells. But I remember having the thought, well, if it doesn't do anything, it's not a sacrament. Why does it matter how we do it? And that just sort of stuck, and I didn't really pursue that, but it was just that's the first thing I remember going, okay, this doesn't quite make sense. And found that search for coherence in the faith really kind of became a motivator along my journey as I look back. So I go on, I get ordained. I'm in a small church in Indiana, and just trying to do the best I can, and really begin to feel the weight of I'm the one that has to figure it all out, because there is no magisterium. There's no, none of these things that I would later discover in Catholicism much later, preparing for sermons and reading things and trying to figure out, okay, well, what does this mean? And I remember reaching out to professors I had in seminary with some questions. They're like, well, could be this, could be that. And I'm just like, it didn't seem right. I was like, no, this has to have a meaning. And so there were just things like that that kept accumulating over the years, but never really saw that there was any solution other than, okay, I just got to study more. I got to read more.
1: How did you and your colleagues, your classmates, professors at that time, I mean, how did you think of other Christian denominations and of Catholicism?
0: The seminary I went to was actually a Brethren seminary. It's actually just up the road here in Ashland. But we were actually the minority in the seminary, because the Brethren Church is a pretty small group. So we had lots of different denominations that would come. And so, it was very much, yeah, we're all kind of the same thing. We just have different distinctives. And, I was always been pretty ecumenical that way. Never really thought too much about the Catholic Church, to be honest, for, I know I've talked to other Protestant converts and to, other Protestants that aren't converts, that have a much more sharp views about Catholicism. And it really wasn't something that I ever engaged with a whole lot. I mean, I knew, from church history, okay, the Catholic Church exists, and, we had to have some sort of reason why we weren't Catholic, but that was really it. I mean, it wasn't a big focus point.
1: But then you become a pastor, and obviously that brings it more of those difficulties, as you're saying, right to the forefront, because now you're responsible for them, responsible for questions. I know that was, that was a part of my father's own journeys, to get those difficult questions, like, my husband who's dying, is he going to heaven? Or questions like, again, about the baptism. Suddenly these become a bit more, especially where life and death, children and people are involved.
0: Or marriage. One of the first couples that approached me for marriage, one of them had been previously married, And, you know, so very awkwardly in the midst of that, trying to figure out, okay, Jesus said anyone except for, and ended up not performing that marriage, that wedding, because I couldn't reconcile that, but just things like that. So, but feeling like it was all up to me, right, to figure this out. And it was just, you know, that's a lot of work.
1: Yeah.
0: And because of that, you know, I feel like one of the directions that can take you is to sort of a fundamentalist approach to Scripture, right, because that seems to be a hermeneutical key. And so drifting that way somewhat, I mean, I don't think I was ever a hardcore fundamentalist, but, you know, but then even that, finding things that didn't make sense.
1: Right.
0: I remember, you know, listening to Ken Ham and his Young Earth Creation stuff, and he has this whole thing where he's, you know, adamant, you know, Genesis, where it says a day, it means a day, and a day means a day. And I'm like, well, okay, sure. And then I remember we were attending a Baptist church at the time, and, you know, in that same time period, going and hearing a very odd sermon trying to convince us that wine didn't mean wine when Jesus was at the Last Supper. You know, it was some sort of grape juice. And
1: yeah,
0: scratching my head going, wait a minute, if day means day, then wine means wine. Didn't yet make the connection to, and blood means blood, but,
1: you know, yeah.
0: I mean, that would come, but, you know, just those kind of things where, okay, there has to be a framework where this all makes logical sense together.
1: Yeah.
0: And that's what I was always kind of seeking.
1: I think that's a good way to think about it. Like, you use the term hermeneutical key or framework. Mm-hmm. I think it's important for people, especially if they're on a journey and they're trying to figure out what they believe, to recognize that, well, there's the stuff, there's the doctrines or points of belief.
0: Right.
1: But then you have to kind of get back behind your own hermeneutical framework. And everyone has one.
0: Right.
1: They just may not have ever examined it. They may have just received it from parents or from school or from the media, the culture. But you got to get back and examine it and say, okay, does this hermeneutic key lead me to truth?
0: Right.
1: Right. And if not, maybe I need to examine the framework.
0: Yeah.
1: Yeah.
0: Yeah.
1: Yeah.
0: Yeah. So then, I'd been in two different churches by this point, and really sort of got burned out on small church politics. Mm-hmm. And, you know, the last church I was in was a very family church. There was one family that kind of, it was their church, and we got sideways with each other, so I knew I was done there. And so I went off and did some other stuff for a few years and sort of worked on, you know, kind of healing my wounds from that. And this is around the time of 9/11.
1: Okay.
0: And all that goes on. And I start thinking again. I thought early in my career about military chaplaincy. But at that time, there was no huge push. It was like, oh no, we want you to have 5 years experience and all this. So I kind of just set that aside. But, you know, now obviously things are a little different. They're a little more interested in getting people in. And so we start trying to discern this. And I was thinking maybe doing it on the reserve side. You know, just sort of a way to have some ministry, but yet stay where I was at, because we were pretty content where we were. But as my wife and I started talking about it and praying about it and talking with the recruiter, the voice of God in this case was my wife. She said, well, if we're going to do this, why don't we just do it and go active duty? You know, okay.
1: Yeah.
0: If she's the one saying it, then yeah, how can I not? So go off to the military chaplaincy, and that's was good. My first assignment, I was with basic training soldiers, so that was a lot of fun, and got to see, you know, hundreds of new kids every 9 weeks coming through and provide for them spiritually and do lots of counseling. And But one of the things I got to do, I'd go out and do field services for them.

0: when they'd be out in the field, and I'd always offer communion usually, and just to see them coming. And it was a much more diverse group than I ever had in the parish. You know, I had black, white, Latino, male, female, you know, you name it. And I would do it, you know, very similar to how we'd normally experience communion in a Catholic church, where I'd be standing there and they'd come up and they'd receive the elements from me. And I just remember being profoundly moved by that. Like, you know, this is what it's supposed to be like. It's not supposed to be segregated, you know, the way that I had normally experienced it. And so that was kind of an eye-opening thing. And then kind of a side story, but it mm-hmm. plays into the journey much later. My second assignment, come down on orders for Korea, unaccompanied. So my wife isn't real excited about that. When you're unaccompanied, so I go home and tell her, you know, hey, I found out my next assignment. They're sending me to Korea for a year without you. You know, so she wasn't, I'm real excited about that. And then a couple weeks later, I get the call, hey, you're going to be the resource manager for the chapel communities in this area of Korea. So you need to go to this course before you go. And I came home and told my wife that. And she's like, they're what? They're putting you in charge of the money? because the first conversation my wife ever had with my mom when we were dating back in college was my mom called her up and said, can you take his checkbook away? He's bouncing checks. Because I'd go to the ATM. It said I had money. I had outstanding checks, whatever. She just thought that was crazy. So I went over and did that, and turned out I was actually pretty good at it. And enjoyed it, which was kind of a surprise to me. I wouldn't have been anything I would ever sought out. So did that, come back, and then get ready to deploy to Iraq. And in all of this, I'm, you know, meeting chaplains from all sorts of different backgrounds, you know, denominations and stuff that I'd only heard of or some that I'd never heard of, and making friends and kind of widening my just knowledge and seeing the way things are done. And then go to Iraq. And that was really, really kind of a turning point in a lot of ways. I mean, did see some bad stuff, but that really wasn't the trigger for me. It was just being over there and had a fair amount of time just to read, reflect, and pray. And so I tried to take advantage of that. And I was reading a lot of John Eldridge at the time. And one of his books, he was talking about basically liturgical prayer and how he had various prayers that he had written out, and he would pray every day. And that was kind of a new concept to me. But I liked it because I had always struggled with this idea of, you know, we need to pray every day. But what do I say? And one of the prayers that he mentioned as kind of a model was St. Patrick's breastplate. And so I latched onto that. I started praying that every day. I started, you know, trying to write some of my own prayers, and found having set prayers suddenly, finally, after 20 years of being a Christian at this point, I'm able to pray every day.
1: Yeah.
0: And that was kind of a big thing. And also in the midst of this, realizing that I wasn't brethren anymore, brethren or non-creedal, and I didn't see the point in that at this point. It's like, Nicene Creed's pretty good. Why don't we just say we believe this and move on? And was getting a higher view of the sacraments. I don't know that I was sacramental yet, but I knew there was something happening,
1: right,
0: when we baptized, when we did the Eucharist, that this is more than just kind of this empty symbol. Mm-hmm. And so those sorts of things were, you know, things where, okay, I don't think I'm this anymore, but I don't know what I am. And so come back from Iraq, and this is kind of the headspace I'm in. I really hadn't shared much of that with my wife, because I mean, I didn't really have a conclusion. I didn't know where I was going. Just these are some struggles I'm having. And so we come back, we go to a new post, and we're trying to figure out what chapel service we want to plug into. We go to a service. It's near the 4th of July. And it was the first time I ever refused to receive communion because the service was basically more or less a civics lecture because we were close to the 4th of July. And so we're, you know, it was all about that. And then, oh, and we're doing communion. And the disconnect hit me. And I just let the plate go by. And my wife looked at me and I'm like, we'll talk about it later. you know, and so that was kind of a, you know, there, something's not right.
1: Yeah.
0: And then very soon after that, I had a friend that we had been in a couple assignments together who had been Baptist and now he was Anglican. I don't know what Anglican was. And he invites me to come to his chapel service. And I go and like, yeah, they're reading out of the lectionary, which I had already kind of stumbled into the lectionary because as a sola scriptura guy, more scripture is better. So why not read out of the lectionary or the lectionary-like format, which is more often what I did. But that, and you know, there was the prayers and the beauty, and the Eucharist was a part of the service, not just sort of a thing that we tack on once a month. And so that really kind of hit me. And I'm like, yeah, this is it. Tell me more about this. This makes sense. And my wife was just like, what are you doing?
1: Yeah.
0: This, you know, she was raised Baptist, so Baptist and Brethren, there was really no friction there, but she started seeing me go down this road and she just didn't know what was going on and was very resistant. But I was very convinced that this was the direction I was supposed to go. In the midst of this, I'm doing resource management again for the chaplaincy, and I get an opportunity to go earn an MBA, fully funded through the Army to enable me to continue to do this for the chaplaincy. And so I accept that. Seems kind of, again, out of my wheelhouse, but hey, I'm kind of trying to be open to this leading to the Anglican thing, and you know, maybe this is part of it, I don't know. So do that. So I get ordained a transitional deacon in the Anglican Church. We go off to this MBA program, and then I'm ordained there. And in the midst of my formation as an Anglican, having discussions / arguments with my wife over this, and many, many discussions about infant baptism, because she just could not see that, you know, from her Baptist upbringing and other things. And for me, I'm all excited. Suddenly church history isn't 1,800 years of bad news, which it tends to be as an Anabaptist, right? I mean, until we're, you know, people aren't trying to kill us anymore, it's not real great. And I'm getting into the church fathers and all this. And my wife asked me a question one day. I don't think she was really seeking an answer. It was more of an accusational question. But she said, well, why don't you just go the whole way and become Catholic? And I didn't take the bait at that moment. I didn't debate her. But I thought, you know, that's actually a reasonable question.
1: Yeah.
0: And I thought about it. And I had my mental list. Well, here's why. Boom, boom, boom.
1: Yeah.
0: So I'm good. That's not an issue. But it was one that just sort of stayed in the back of my head, you know, with all that other stuff. And so I become an Anglican priest, still, you know, doing the chaplain thing, and have another assignment. And then we finally get a chance to go to Germany. I've been trying to go to Germany my whole career. And it's about 10 years in at this point. Finally get a chance to go to Germany. We're all excited. Though we're told, you know, overseas assignments are normally 3 years if you take your family to kind of justify the expense. But we were told, yeah, this one probably isn't going to be that long because the position you're going to is probably going away, but you should be there at least 15 months. Okay, cool. Send me. So we go. By this point, my wife has come around to Anglicanism.
1: Okay.
0: She's been confirmed. We're praying morning and evening prayer out of the Book of Common Prayer together. And we're in probably a better place spiritually, just because we have more common touch points now, because we are praying together and all this, and we're in Germany and we're traveling around and seeing all these churches and cathedrals and stuff, because that's what you do when you're a pastor and you go traveling in Europe, right? Mm-hmm. And I'm confronted by two things. There's no Anglican churches on the continent, really. Surprise, surprise. Makes perfect sense. You know, there's Lutheran churches in Germany, obviously, and there's Catholic churches everywhere. And through my Anglican formation, I was very open to, you know, that we came out of the Catholic Church. I didn't have a grudge against the Catholic Church or anything. But as we traveled, of course, Mary is everywhere.
1: Right.
0: I mean, even in the Lutheran church you walk in, and there's usually a big statue of Mary near the altar. And that just kind of kept, you know, she just kept quietly popping up before me. We started trying to figure out what to do with that. And I wrote in my journal, I had started journaling while we were in Germany. I made the comment, it's scary how close I am to Rome, because my mental list, it kept shrinking.
1: Let's pause there.
0: Sure.
1: No, we'll take a little pause there. That's again, that list getting shorter, you know, and it reminds me of Chesterton talking about, like, once you're open to it, you know, once the barriers begin to be removed, then, you know, the Holy Spirit works on you.
0: Absolutely.
1: And we'll talk a little bit more about it later, but one thing that I think is interesting too, like a lot of the stuff that caused you to think at various points, caused you, you know, these moments of pause, it kind of goes back to, in my mind, to, again, that question of kind of the hermeneutic key.
0: Mm-hmm.
1: A lot of the things, again, kind of the human side of what the faith looks like, right? The liturgy, having a creed, you know, the questions of baptism, and even the communion, again, noticing that even though there's theological ambiguity about what people believe about communion, that there's a desire to have a faith that kind of meets you on that human level.
0: Right.
1: Right. And that's, I think that's an important thing. I think that you know, a lot of people, they're hungering for that. They know that faith should take that sort of shape, but they haven't sort of found it yet.
0: Yeah. So,
1: but we'll be back in just a minute to hear the rest of your story, Chris.
0: All right.
1: Thank you. Yeah, we'll be back in just a couple minutes. I want to remind you that if you go to chnetwork.org, you can find lots of stories like Chris's, and also if you yourself are on the journey to the Catholic Church, we'd love to walk with you. So check that out at chnetwork.org. But we'll be back in just a couple minutes to hear the rest of Chris's story. See you then.
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1: Welcome back to the Journey Home program. Tonight we've been joined by Chris Mullering, a former Anglican military chaplain. He's been telling us his story, and we just left off Chris, you're talking

0: talking about your time in Germany as a chaplain,
1: yeah.
0: and your wife's come a lot around to Anglicanism.
1: Right.
0: And again, those two points you brought up, those two things that sort of struck you, that there in Germany, there weren't any Anglican churches, that sort of raised your eyebrows a little bit. And,
1: yeah.
0: and the presence of Mary, which, yes. I mean, talk a little bit more about that one. I mean, that was something pretty new to you, you know,
1: right.
0: that
1: yeah.
0: presence of Mary.
1: Yeah, and Mary, at this point, what was kind of my, she was my safety net to not be Catholic.
0: Right.
1: Because I knew, okay, there's these Marian dogmas. I don't see a couple of them in Scripture, I don't think, so I'm just not going to go there, and that's why I'm not Catholic. So it comes toward Christmas time. We still had a couple of kids in the house. We brought the other ones over for Christmas. It's early December, and we take a big trip to France, and we go to Paris, and of course we go to Notre Dame, and we're all there, you know, wandering around looking at all the beauty that is, or was, Notre Dame Cathedral. Hopefully we'll be again soon.
0: Yeah.
1: And, you know, of course I find myself in front of a giant statue of Mary at one point, and I put a euro on the little thing, and I light a prayer candle, and I pray, unbeknownst to anyone in my family at the time, Mary, if I'm missing something, let me know. If I've got you wrong, I don't want to. And let it go at that. And she didn't speak to me. No angels appeared. Nothing happened. We went on with our vacation. But, you know, that was kind of the first time that I had been willing to open myself up to the possibility that maybe I was wrong about Mary, just because she was everywhere. So we come back to the States and connect with a chaplain I had known briefly before, who was now a married Catholic priest. He had been Anglican and came into the Catholic Church through the Ordinariate, and like, yeah, we got to have you guys over for dinner because I want to hear about that. You know, just,
0: right.
1: That's got to be an interesting story. I mean, how many married Catholic priests do you run across normally, right? So we invite them over. We have dinner. They tell us their story. And, you know, it was a nice evening. And they go home. And my wife and I are chatting afterward as we're, you know, cleaning the dishes or whatever. And go, yeah, that's really cool for them. But, yeah, I just don't know that we can do the Mary stuff, right? And we just sort of left it at that. And then unbeknownst to each other, we both kind of started looking, well, what did the church fathers say about Mary? Because we both saw them as, you know, good sources of knowledge at this point. We
0: right.
1: trust, had, you know, had come to trust the church fathers. And lo and behold, they were all about Mary. And so a couple of weeks after that, we're talking at dinner one night. And I'm like, I've been reading some stuff. Yeah, I have too. What have you been reading? And we, you know, both realized that, yeah, they were all about Mary.
0: It's so interesting with the church father. I can't remember who talked about this in their story, but it's interesting. The things that Christians are now divided on are the things that in the early church were settled.
1: Yeah.
0: They weren't even questioned.
1: Yeah, weren't
0: things
1: issues.
0: Like the Eucharist, like Mary, mm-hmm. like those were, it's the things that we're now still in agreement on were those things that were contested in the early
1: right.
0: church.
1: Like the Trinity and
0: the, yeah,
1: Holy
0: and the
1: Spirit.
0: Church had
1: yeah.
0: ironed those out. It's funny how that's flip-flopped when you go back there. No, they're on the same page about, oh, it was Francis Beckwith. Mm. That was part of his story, mm-hmm. that bit, yeah.
1: Yeah.
0: Sorry, I didn't mean to.
1: No, it's all right. And so we're like, okay, what do we do now? Because we had, you know, through our time in Germany, both, you know, not that there just weren't any Anglican churches outside the gate, but even on the small concern that we were on, there was a Protestant service and there was a Catholic service, and we didn't feel like we fit in either one of them. We didn't feel like we fit in the Protestant service because it wasn't, you know, we had become more liturgical than that, but we knew we didn't fit in the Catholic service because we weren't Catholic, right? We weren't fully welcome there.

0: catechism, because I had actually used that in a Bible study that I led in Germany. Not that anybody knew, but I was leading a Bible study on the Nicene Creed with a group of folks, and you know, I kept, okay, well, what does this mean? I kept flipping to the catechism because it had the best explanation of it.
1: Right.
0: So we got the reading guide off the Coming Home Network. We read through the entire catechism in about 2 or 3 months. I mean, we sped right through it.
1: It's supposed to take a year, man.
0: Oh, yeah. No. This was serious. Wow. We needed to know now.
1: Wow.
0: Yeah, because at least in my thought, I was like, okay, if this is my last chance to find a reason not to do this, if there's something glaring that comes up while I'm reading this thing, then I can step back from the ledge. Mm-hmm. But nothing came up. So we're reading the catechism. I had already read the Deuterocanonicals as an Anglican. So I was, you know, okay with them. And we started praying the rosary. Because, okay, this is the thing Catholics do. So this is something, okay, can I do this, right? Is this something that I can do in good conscience? So we get a YouTube on how to do it, and we're praying the rosary. And we're just all in at this point. I have no idea what this is going to mean. But it's like, this is it. The catechism, suddenly I'm finding this is a coherent system that makes sense of Scripture that I had been looking for my whole life. And so we kind of get, okay, reach back out to the Anglican or the former Anglican priest that had been over to our house, and like, we need to talk. I think this is the road I want to go down. And he's like, okay. And so he puts me in touch with the ordinariate. Bishop Lopes was just coming on about that time. And I fill out my paperwork and send it off. And this was my first time learning that while the Catholic Church does good things, Catholic Church doesn't do anything fast. And so I sent off my paperwork, and it was months and months and months, and I'm kind of waiting. And I had had a conversation with my Anglican bishop, say, hey, this is the direction I think I'm going, because I wanted to be up front with him. And he was supportive, not enthusiastic, but supportive. So I felt like I was kind of in limbo for a while, and finally get a call, hey, we want you to come down to Houston and talk to us. So I get on a plane, I fly down there, meet with Bishop Lopes and one of his folks. And basically the outcome of the conversation was, I'd love to have you, but I can't, because the Vatican has ruled that we can only have a certain percentage of his flock be military chaplains, because there were a lot of folks that were going that route. And that's not really what the ordinariate was set up for. It was for Anglican congregations to come in, not all these military chaplains. And so they were trying to keep some balance, which I can see. But they're already over their limit of military chaplains. It was like, there's just no room in the inn at this point. Like, okay, well, appreciate it. Yeah, that's it is what it is. And so trying to figure out what to do. In the midst of this kind of waiting and discerning, told my wife, you know, go ahead and be received into the Catholic Church, because this could take me a couple of years, but potentially if I was accepted and having to go through various things. And so she was confirmed. It's time to move again. We go back to Fort Jackson, South Carolina, which is where we spent about half of my Army career now. Kind of interesting. The kids all consider it home. They all live in the area, even though they're all grown. And my Anglican bishop is like, okay, so you're sure you're going to be Catholic? Yeah, okay, so at some point I can no longer endorse you. right? To be a military chaplain, you have to have an endorsement from a

0: recognized body. And if you lose that endorsement, you've got, I forget what it is, a pretty short window. It's like 60 days, maybe 90 days to either find another endorsement, transfer to another branch, retire if you're eligible, or resign. So it's kind of a crisis point. And he's like, you know, I've got to submit my list every year. It's coming up, you know, you're going to be Catholic. You're not Anglican anymore. I can't continue to endorse you.
1: Right. Like,
0: I accept that, you know, I agree. And so now's crunch time. I got to figure out what to do. And I reach out to a friend who is a finance officer, and I'm like, hey, is your branch taking branch transfers? He's like, I don't know, but I can put you in touch with the career manager who could tell you that. So I call him up and, you know, explain my situation. Hey, I'm a major. I'm a fairly senior major by this point. It's pretty late in the career cycle to be branch transferring. Usually that's done more as a junior captain. I say, do you take branch transfer majors? Oh, by the way, I've got an MBA that I had gotten a few years ago. You know, I've got your schooling. I had the certifications that those folks had. And it's like, well, yeah, we don't usually branch transfer majors, but we're short on majors. And yeah, you've got the credentials. So sure. So that worked out very much.
1: Beautiful.
0: God's leading there. So I'm able to finish up my time as a finance officer. So I've been doing that. I'll retire here in about 9 months and be done. So excited about that.
1: Yeah.
0: And then as that was happening, I was starting RCIA at St. Peter's in Columbia, which of note earlier when I had been in Fort Jackson for a chaplain training, we had orchestrated a field trip one afternoon, and we went around to different historic churches in Columbia. You know, most of them Protestant, obviously. But then we ended at St. Peter's Columbia, which is the Catholic church for the Midlands. It was the first one established back when they were digging a canal and there were all these Irish immigrants. And like, hey, we need a Catholic priest up here to keep these guys in line. and I remember walking in there, and we had been in these other churches. A lot of them were, you know, very Protestant, old churches, just, you know, whitewashed wood pews, you know, very plain. And then walking into St. Peter's going, they believe they're worshiping God here.
1: Mm.
0: There's stained glass, there's the statues. It's a beautiful basilica now. It's since been promoted. And, you know, so when we were coming back to Columbia, we were deciding where we wanted to live and where we wanted to go to church. Because we, you know, my wife was Catholic. I was on my journey to be Catholic. I'm like, St. Peter's, that's where I want to go.
1: Yeah. I love your reaction to that, you know, the way that you verbalized it there.
0: Yeah.
1: Because right? Certainly, you know, Protestants are and believe they are worshiping
0: sure.
1: God, but that almost that visceral reaction of like, how can I interpret this any other way?
0: Yeah.
1: Than these people believe that they are worshiping God. And this
0: right.
1: is how you would adorn a temple.
0: Exactly.
1: With the Almighty God.
0: Yeah. Yeah. And so I went through RCIA and was received the Easter Vigil in 2019.
1: Wonderful.
0: Yeah, and it's been great. You know, and you know, very much, you know, as I was going through RCIA, well, and through the whole last steps of the conversion process, as we knew we were on the road to Rome. John Henry Newman started becoming more on my radar, and of course read Development of Doctrine, which was kind of his conversion. He started writing it trying to decide whether or not he could accept the Catholic Church and the Catholic teaching and the way they had developed. And you know, as I read that, I was just like, yeah, I'm right there with you.
1: Yeah.
0: And he's my confirmation saint.
1: Oh, wonderful.
0: He was canonized.

0: the fall of 2018, and I came in at 2019. So that was cool that, you know, kind of lined up. Going back to Notre Dame, though, so spring of 2019, it's Lent. We're getting ready for the vigil, and it's time for first confession. So I make my appointment. I go talk to Father and do my thing and all that, and go sit and pray my penance there at St. Peter's, and then I go to work. I schedule it first thing in the morning. Go to work, flip on my computer, and on the news, Notre Dame's on fire. And it's just like, wow, because that's really, you know, I mean, that's kind of where I made the leap. And I could, you know, it's just like, okay, I'm not going to say that somehow I'm responsible for this, but this is just, you know, I will never forget when the day of my first confession was, because it was the day that Notre Dame burned. Wow. So yeah, that was kind of wild. But
1: yeah, that is wild. Yeah.
0: But yeah, so I became confirmed and been involved at St. Peter's ever since. Been helping in the RCIA program and a few other things, and it's we're glad to be home finally after a long road, most of which we didn't even know we were on,
1: right,
0: until retrospect.
1: Well, that's wonderful. You remained open. I mean, that's one of the things. We get to the end of the conversion story and start to think back, and you know, obviously, it's always God's grace, and the primary thing that we contribute is just our yes. Right, our being open, and that's why God can even lead us, even if we don't really know it's, you know, necessarily recognize where it's heading.
0: Right.
1: I wanted to go back a little bit to the. We have about 8 minutes left here, but you know, again, you mentioned early on the hermeneutical key. You know, the framework that you bring for searching truth.
0: Right.
1: And talk a little bit about again the difference between where you come from and sort of you drifted a little bit into kind of a fundamentalist. You know, versus Catholic and Henry Newman, you're like, it's a different way of approaching, like, what is true and how do I come to know what's true?
0: Yeah.
1: Yeah.
0: Yeah. Yeah. It's been such a blessing. And it can sound weird when you try to explain it to somebody. It's like, I don't have to decide what's true anymore.
1: Yeah.
0: It's not up to me. The church has the magisterium. The church has sacred tradition. If I want to know what's true, I can ask her, and she'll tell me. You know, for people who haven't experienced that, that can sound kind of cultish or weird, but it's not that at all. It's actually a great source of comfort and just burden off my shoulders of not being responsible to figure it all out on your own. When a question comes up or when I'm studying the scripture and, you know, well, okay, how does the church interpret this is now a question that I can ask and I can find an answer to usually. I mean, there's some things, obviously the church hasn't ruled on dogmatically some finer points or some passages, well, you could understand it this way, you could understand it that way, and that's fine, but the core of the faith is laid down dogmatically, and that's just I find that such a gift and a grace, to have that, the catechism is just a wonderful thing, and that's part of why I enjoy helping in our RCIA program, is trying to get people to see that, okay, I know it's a big, scary book, but it's not.
1: Right.
0: And yes, you really can read it, and there's really goodness in here, and it's not just dry theology.
1: Right. It's a really beautiful book.
0: It is.
1: Yeah, and that mechanism, again, the hermeneutic that we have, you know, the way of approaching truth as Catholics, it really does put us in this place of peace.
0: It does.
1: I don't have to anxiously be trying to figure it out on my own. I can trust both that the church, guided by the Holy Spirit, is able to guard the deposit of faith, but is also able to deal with questions that come up. I mean, we talked about that a little bit ago, that, you know, in the early church, when a big question came up, who is Christ? Is he God and man, or one or the other? Yeah. So, and the church is able to wrestle with that and know that what comes out on the other side through the Holy Spirit is truth.
0: Right.
1: And so it's the dynamic too. It guards the truth, but we also know that as the world changes, you know, and new questions come up, that the church is still guided by the Holy Spirit into all truth. So it's a beautiful thing.
0: Yeah.
1: I want to also go back to, again, this liturgical, kind of the human side of the faith, the way that, that the faith doesn't remain merely an intellectual exercise, but it really connects with us on a human level. Talk a little bit about your experience with that.
0: Yeah. One of the first times I really noticed that was early on as a Protestant pastor. The church I was in had been in a bigger church probably 20 years before I got there. And it sort of dwindled down. But because of that, there were still a lot of people in the community that sort of felt some sort of tie to it. And when those folks or people they knew started dying, guess who got to do all their funerals? Right. And I did about 20 funerals my first 18 months in a ministry. I can't remember some of my parishioners' names from back then. I can still remember the funeral director's name. but one of the things I noticed, both in myself and in all these families I was doing funerals for, was when things get serious, we all get more liturgical.
1: Interesting.
0: And I was reaching and looking, and actually bought my first Book of Common Prayer in the midst of that, because I was looking for stuff to use for funerals. And I happened to find one in a Lifeway Christian bookstore in Fort Wayne. Must have been somebody's special order they didn't pick up. I don't know. Yeah. But I see, rites for funerals. They have that ashes to ashes, dust to dust thing in here. I'm going to buy this because I want to use that. Just having liturgy, not having the pressure to make stuff up all the time, you know, not having to be that creative, both in our personal prayer and in the worship service, to have a deliberate liturgy, because every church has a liturgy.
1: Yeah,
0: you can go down to First Church of whatever, and it might be 45 minutes of rock band and 30 minutes of some guy talking, but you go next Sunday, it's going to be the same thing. That's their liturgy, even if it's not deliberate, even if it's not really thought out. But to have deliberate liturgy to give us that framework, so when I get up in the morning, I don't have to have three cups of coffee before I can pray. Mm-hmm. I can pick up my rosary and I can start praying right away, because it's not on me to make it up.
1: Yeah.
0: I mean, we still obviously talk to God, but I found that having that basis of the liturgy has made it easier to have that extemporaneous prayer, because I've already got that framework.
1: Yeah, they inform each other.
0: Yeah.
1: So they both like refresh each other. Like you're formed by liturgical prayer, and so you're able to, your heart is formed, so you're able to pray more extemporaneously, you know, to God from your heart. And then that also changes when you come back to the words of scripture, you find new life there. So they inform each other, those two modes of prayer.
0: Yeah, and there's bits that, you know, I pick up out of the liturgy of the hours, like, ooh, yeah, that's really good. And so I, you know, I'll stay with that for, you know, a day or weeks or months or some things, even a year. You know, there's some of the responses to the Psalms that, you know, incline my heart according to your will, O Lord.
1: Yeah.
0: Isn't it? Yeah. So that just becomes a recurring prayer to help guide us, that comes out of that, but then it becomes an extemporaneous expression of our heart's desire.
1: Yeah. I love it so much. Well, thank you so much, Chris, for sharing your story tonight,
0: my
1: brother.
0: My pleasure.
1: I appreciate it. And I wanted to just circle back on just a couple quick things, again, that you mentioned there. I mean, number one, you mentioned the reading guide.
0: Right.
1: If people go to chnetwork.org, they can find a guide to reading the Bible and the catechism in a year. And I'd really encourage you to check that out. I'd challenge you, in fact, especially if you're not familiar with the Catholic catechism, whether you're Catholic, whether you're not a Catholic, I challenge you to read the catechism, because as you said, it's a beautiful book. It's far more accessible than you'd ever imagine it to be. So definitely check that out. The Read the Bible and the Catechism in a Year guide at chnetwork.org. It's a free guide. You can just download it. But also number two, again, if you are a chaplain, if you're a military chaplain, if you're a pastor,

0: who's thinking about becoming Catholic, we recognize, like in Chris's story, the difficulties that are inherent in that kind of a journey, even more difficult than many, many lay people who consider becoming Catholic, because so much, such a transition, so much has to be left behind, or at least is potentially has to be left behind. 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We have resources for you. 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We've got retreats. We'd love to assist you and pray with you and pray for you on your journey. 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I pray that the story was a blessing to you, and we'll see you again next week. 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
3: This is Father Elias Dorm. The fathers spoke of holy confession as almost a second baptism. Confession is an opportunity to repent and to begin again. Often, we tend to look at ourselves in terms of our failures and our sins. But God sees us in terms of our repentance. As often as we fall, we get up and we start over again, begging the help of God's mercy and God's grace.
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5: In this Sunday's Gospel, our Lord gives us a word of comfort. Come to me, all you who labor and are burdened, and I will give you rest. Take my yoke upon you and learn from me, for I am meek and humble of heart, and you will find rest for yourselves. When hearing that gospel, most of us feel consoled. Isn't it wonderful to hear that our Lord understands the real burdens that we carry in our lives? But what's more, he offers us a remedy. He tells us to learn from him, for he is meek and humble of heart. How is being meek and humble a remedy for being burdened and beaten down by life? You would think that our Lord instead would exhort us towards being strong and stoic, or exhort us in lessons of confidence and self-assertion. But instead, he urges us to become meek and humble like him. The secret to maintaining our inner peace amidst the drudgeries and difficulties of life comes from the abiding presence of God in our life. God has us in his hands. He walks beside us on the dusty roads of life. He understands and empathizes with us, and he wants us to walk with him. The beautiful fact of Christianity is that we are never alone, that our Savior and our God is with us, and he is for us. The Christian heart is a heart that is in love, and since we are in love, we surrender ourselves into the hands of the one whom we love. Trusting in Jesus is the key. When we trust in Jesus, we become meek and humble, and what's more, we become free. Free from how other people judge us or think of us. We become stronger than the world around us because of the one who is within us, the one who died for us.
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6: Here's one of G.K. 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You're free to say that he exists and is evil. You may talk of God as a metaphor or a mystification. And it's not merely that nobody punishes, but nobody protests. But if you speak of God as a fact, as a thing like a tiger, a reason for changing one's conduct, then the modern world will stop you somehow if it can. 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
12: Behold the Lamb of God, who takes away the sins of the world. Take this, all of you, and eat of it, for this is my body, which will be given up for you. Take this, all of you, and drink from it, for this is the chalice of my blood. Do this

0: In the name of the Father, and of the Son, and of the Holy Spirit.
1: Amen.
0: The grace of our Lord Jesus Christ, and the love of God, and the communion of the Holy Spirit be with you all.
1: And with your spirit.
0: Brethren, let us acknowledge our sins, and so prepare ourselves to celebrate the sacred mysteries. I confess to Almighty God, and to you, my brothers and sisters, that I have greatly sinned in my thoughts and in my words, and what I have

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Through my fault, through my fault, through my most grievous fault. Therefore I ask the Blessed Mary, ever Virgin, all the angels and saints, and you, my brothers and sisters, to pray for me to the Lord our God. May Almighty God have mercy on us, forgive us our sins, and bring us to everlasting life.

0: Let us pray. God of justice, Father of truth, who guide creation in wisdom and goodness to fulfillment in Christ your Son, open our hearts to the truth of his gospel, that your peace may rule in our hearts and your justice guide our lives. Through our Lord Jesus Christ, your Son, who lives and reigns with you in the unity of the Holy Spirit, God forever and ever.
1: A reading from the book of Genesis. God said, "Let us make man in our image, after our likeness. Let them have dominion over the fish of the sea, the birds of the air, and the cattle, and over all the wild animals, and all the creatures that crawl on the ground." God created man in his image. In the divine image, he created him, male and female. He created them. God blessed them, saying, "Be fertile."

and multiply. Fill the earth and subdue it. Have dominion over the fish of the sea, the birds of the air, and all the living things that move on the earth. God also said, "See, I give you every seed-bearing plant all over the earth, and every tree that has seed-bearing fruit on it to be your food, and to all the animals of the land, all the birds of the air, and all the living creatures that crawl on the ground. I give all the green plants for food." And so it happened. God looked at everything he had made, and he found it very good. Evening came, and morning followed, the sixth day. Thus the heavens and the earth and all their array were completed. Since on the seventh day, God was finished with the work he had been doing, he rested on the seventh day from all the work he had undertaken. So God blessed the seventh day and made it holy, because on it he rested from all the work he had done in creation. The word of the Lord. Bless the man who gives to the poor. Bless the man who fears the Lord, who greatly delights in his commands. His posterity shall be mighty upon the earth. The upright generation shall be blessed. Wealth and riches shall be in his house. His generosity shall endure forever. Light shines through the darkness for the upright. He is gracious and merciful and just. Well for the man who is gracious and lends, who conducts his affairs with justice. He shall never be moved. The just one shall be in an everlasting remembrance. An evil report he shall not fear. His heart is firm, trusting in the Lord. His heart is steadfast. He shall not fear till he looks down upon his foes. Bless the man who gives to the poor. Lavishly he gives to the poor. His generosity shall endure forever. His horn shall be exalted in glory. Bless

The Pharisees went off and plotted how they might entrap Jesus in their speech. They sent their disciples to him with the Herodians, saying, "Teacher, we know that you are a truthful man, and that you teach the way of God in accordance with the truth. And you are not concerned with anyone's opinion, for you do not regard a person's status. Tell us then, what is your opinion? Is it lawful to pay the census tax to Caesar or not?" Knowing their malice, Jesus said, "Why are you testing me, you hypocrites? Show me the coin that pays the census tax." Then they handed him the Roman coin. He said to them, "Whose image is this, and whose inscription?" They replied, "Caesar's." At that, he said to them, "Then repay to Caesar what belongs to Caesar, and to God what belongs to God."

Happy 4th of July to everyone. We celebrate the founding of our nation. Declaration of Independence was signed 1776, July 4th, declaring our independence from England, not from God, right? As has been said here before by a good Dominican preacher once said that here. So it's patriotism is a virtue. We should have gratitude to God for the gifts and blessings he's bestowed on us through our country, through our nation. And so we remember that. We pray today for our country. We pray in thanksgiving to God for the great blessings he has bestowed on us. We see in the first reading today from Genesis chapter 1, 26, verse 26 and on, it has the creation account. And just before this, we had God creating light, the firmament, the separation of the waters, the land, vegetation, stars in the sky, living creatures. And then he gets to man, right? He creates Adam and Eve. And then at this point, the end of the sixth day, he saw that it was very good, very good. Before, he would see these other aspects of his creation and proclaim them good. Now he declares this, he saw that everything he made found it very good. And that original couple is given dominion over the fish of the sea, the birds of the air, cattle, over all wild animals. And that man is created in his image, in the divine image. He created a male and female, he created them. And individually we are made in the image and likeness of God, and as that couple together, they image God. So we see this great sense of order, right? 6 days of creation, then this ascending dignity of the thing created. It's ordered. And with this givenness of creation to us, it's a gift bestowed to us, it comes with a responsibility that we have dominion, we are to keep until the garden. The second creation account speaks of that. And yes, we have this dominion, this authority to realize God's and preserve God's order and to develop the world. In doing so, cultivating the garden, we also develop ourselves from within. We grow in virtue, and ultimately we offer it to God the Father. Jesus has come and bestowed, it's begun, inaugurated his kingdom, and there's a fulfillment, a consummation of that kingdom where this world is handed over to the Father in his second coming. And we could say in a sense that man has a natural priesthood to offer this creation, this world back to the Father.

So in cultivating and tilling the garden, we are to govern the world with justice and holiness. We are to harmonize creation for the good of the human race, to foster brotherhood. Because we know there's a fall, there's a distortion, evil enters into the world, so that work to cultivate and till becomes toil now. There's a struggle. But the essential goodness is still there, that all these things that God has made, Vatican II said, are endowed with their own stability, truth, goodness. They have their proper laws and order, and that man must respect these as he isolates them by appropriate methods of the individual sciences and arts. So there's an order, and it allows us to have knowledge, to understand. You know, Adam names the creatures and things. He categorizes them. He recognizes the truth of them. And therefore we have science. Even economics, there are certain laws of economics that a free market system is an engine of growth and prosperity. And of course, our very nature, our human nature, has principles that we must live by, a natural moral law. And this law comes from God. Our participation in it, through reason that we can know this, we call that our understanding of that law written in our nature is the natural moral law. So we have to abide by that if we want to cultivate and till the garden to flourish. And this autonomy of created things, their stability, truth, and goodness, proper laws, and order, doesn't do away with how everything is to depend on God. We all depend on God, all things for our very existence. And we are to use them guided by the wisdom of our Creator. And a man is more precious for what he is than for what he has. Gaudium et Spes said that beautifully. It's not just about the work, right? We are special in ourselves. We are all unique and unrepeatable. There's never been anyone like us before, and nor after will anyone be exactly like us. We're all a gift in ourselves. So in all this talk about work and cultivation, we don't lose sight of that, the great dignity of the person. So on July 4th, 1776, the United States, which hadn't properly formed, had already been at war with England for over a year. And they made it official, right, with the Declaration of Independence. And I think this natural moral law, this order, is spoken of in the document in a beautiful way, largely penned by Thomas Jefferson. And it says, when in the course of human events it becomes necessary for one people to dissolve the political bands which have connected them with one another, to assume among the powers of the earth the separate and equal station to which the laws of nature and nature's God entitle them. That idea of a natural law of inalienable rights that we all have by human dignity. So they're trying to throw off the tyranny of a foreign power to embrace freedom that's proper to the human person. So the separate and equal station to which the laws of nature of nature's God entitle them, a decent respect to the opinions of mankind requires that they should declare the causes that impel them to separation. So they're making this known, trying to involve others, and they're striving for freedom. It says, we hold these truths to be self-evident, that we can know this dignity, this call to freedom that we have through reason, and it applies to all people, that all men are created equal, and they are endowed by their Creator with certain unalienable rights. No government can take them from a person. We all have an inviolable dignity that's intrinsic to us. That among these are life, liberty, and the pursuit of happiness. That to secure these rights, governments are instituted among men. That's why we have governments, right? To preserve those rights, not take them away. Deriving their just powers from the consent of the governed. And

That's relatively new, right? We've seen so many totalitarian dictatorships, especially in the 20th century, just placing themselves above the people. We don't have to respect the people, their rights, and that power exists in the state alone. It just becomes one big power struggle. So we hold these truths, endowed by the Creator, life, liberty, pursuit of happiness. These are moral truths that come from God. They are to be secured by the government. Moral truth exists. They're not created by us. We can see them through reason, discover them in a sense, but they exist. They come from God, part of His eternal law. And we have the capacity to govern ourselves. I mean, that's the way it's to be, right? That man is directed to himself from within. I have a personal freedom. I can choose God or not. You know, religious liberty, spoken so beautifully in Vatican II, says that faith can never be coerced. We try to force somebody to believe, it's no longer faith. We have to have a freedom, and we choose to love God and to belong to Him. So God directs us by giving us grace and enlightenment to Himself from within, individually and as a people, you know, bonded together, you know, deriving power from the consent of the governed. You know, that power comes from us united to God. So we are to be a people, a nation. And this too depends and is rooted in a moral life. It binds us together. If we don't live a virtuous life, if you're not virtuous with your friendship, your personal friends, it falls apart. If I'm abusive, insulting, sinning against my brother, it's hard to have a friendship. So if we're going to be a people, we must live in accordance with this natural moral law. We don't exist for the sake of the state. You know, totalitarian systems are ultimately against religion because they admit of no rivals. The state is number one. We are called to exist for God, to depend on God, to serve Him. And our first president, Washington, George Washington, he said, "Of all the dispositions and habits which lead to political prosperity, religion and morality are indispensable supports. In vain would that man claim the tribute of patriotism who should labor to subvert these great pillars. The mere politician, equally with the pious man, ought to respect and cherish them. Religion and morality are indispensable supports," you know, to live this bond of a nation that we are called to have with one another. Again, Vatican II and Gaudium et Spes says, "Yet the Creator, He frees all of them so that putting aside love of self and bringing all earthly resources into the service of human life, they can devote themselves to that future when humanity itself will become an offering acceptable to God." It's critical that we get out of our self-centeredness and selfishness, that we can bring all the great resources of this nation to serve people, to serve others. Again, the council goes on, "He Himself revealed to us that God is love, and at the same time taught us that the new commandment of love was the basic law of human perfection and hence of the world's transformation." We're given creation, we have a responsibility to use it in service of God, to use it in service of love that can even bring about a universal brotherhood. So these are lofty sentiments, right? We strive for these. And we see the history of all mankind as a fearsome struggle. In this country, certainly we've had a terrible struggle for civil rights and freedoms to be enjoyed by all, by various groups. I was rereading the Gettysburg Address.

it's a short read, right? It's one of the, I'd say, even though it's written almost 100 years after the Declaration of Independence, it is, you know, a foundational document for us. It takes less than 2 minutes to read. It was 4.5 months after the Battle of Gettysburg, where it's estimated that 7,000 to 8,000 soldiers had died. It was the single deadliest, most decisive battle in the Civil War. So Lincoln goes out there, President Lincoln goes there to commemorate the cemetery. He spoke for less than 2 minutes. The previous orator, a senator, I believe, spoke for 2 hours. Does anybody even know his name? And they said, Lincoln said more than 2 minutes, less than 2 minutes. But it says, 47 years ago, our fathers brought forth on this continent a new nation conceived in liberty and dedicated to the proposition that all men are created equal. Now we are engaged in a great civil war, testing whether that nation or any nation so conceived and so dedicated can long endure. And he ends it by saying, we have a new birth of freedom, and that government of the people, by the people, for the people shall not perish from the earth. It will not perish if we live by these pillars, these principles, to seek a moral, virtuous society and culture. And in practicing our faith, we do no harm to the nation. In fact, according to President George Washington, we're strengthening it. So today we pray for our nation. We pray especially for our youth. We pray that we may live in accordance with God's teachings, the principles that he gives us, and to thank him for the great blessings we enjoy.

0: Almighty and eternal God, you have revealed your glory to all nations, God of power and might, wisdom and justice. Through your authority as rightly administered, laws are enacted and judgment is decreed. And to show you now, we offer our prayers.
1: Assist with your spirit of counsel and fortitude the President of these United States, that his administration may be conducted in righteousness and be eminently useful to your people over whom he presides. May he encourage due respect for virtue and religion. May he execute the laws with justice and mercy. May he seek to restrain crime, vice, and immorality. We pray to the Lord. Let the light of your divine wisdom direct the deliberations of Congress and shine forth in all the proceedings and laws framed for our rule and government. May they seek to preserve peace, promote national happiness, and continue to bring us the blessings of liberty and equality. We pray to the Lord. We pray for the governors of states, for the members of the legislature, for judges, elected civil officials, and all others who are entrusted to guard our political welfare. May they be enabled by your powerful protection to discharge their duties with honesty and ability. We pray to the Lord. We likewise commend to your unbound mercy all citizens of the United States, that we be blessed in the knowledge and sanctified in the observance of your holy law. May we be preserved in union and that peace which the world cannot give. And after enjoying the blessings of this life, be admitted to those which are eternal. We pray to the Lord.
0: We also pray to Our Lady, the Immaculate Conception, to which our country is dedicated, as we say,

0: Pray, brethren, that my sacrifice and yours may be acceptable to God, the Almighty Father. Accept, Lord God, these gifts we bring to this altar, and having taught us through the wisdom of the gospel, lead us to true justice and lasting peace through Christ our Lord.
1: Amen.
0: The Lord be with you.
1: And with your spirit.
0: Lift up your hearts.
1: We lift them up to the Lord.
0: Let us give thanks to the Lord our God. It is truly right and just, our duty and our salvation, always and everywhere to give you thanks. Lord, Holy Father, Almighty and Eternal God, through Christ our Lord, he spoke to us a message of peace and taught us to live as brothers and sisters. His message took form in the vision of our founding fathers as they fashioned a nation where we might live as one. His message lives on in our midst as our task for today, and a promise for tomorrow. And so with hearts full of love, we join the angels today and every day of our lives to sing your glory as we acclaim.

You are indeed holy, O Lord, the fount of all holiness. Make holy, therefore, these gifts, we pray, by sending down your Spirit upon them like the dewfall, so that they may become for us the body and blood of our Lord Jesus Christ. At the time he was betrayed and entered willingly into his passion, he took bread and, giving thanks, broke it and gave it to his disciples, saying, "Take this, all of you, and eat of it, for this is my body, which will be given up for you."

In a similar way, when supper was ended, he took the chalice. And once more, giving thanks, he gave it to his disciples, saying, "Take this, all of you, and drink from it, for this is the chalice of my blood, the blood of the new and eternal covenant, which will be poured out for you and for many for the forgiveness of sins. Do this in memory of me."

Therefore, as we celebrate the memorial of his death and resurrection, we offer you, Lord, the bread of life and the chalice of salvation, giving thanks that you have held us worthy to be in your presence and minister to you. Humbly we pray that, partaking of the body and blood of Christ, we may be gathered into one by the Holy Spirit. Remember, Lord, your church spread throughout the world, and bring her to the fullness of charity. Together with Leo, our Pope, and Stephen, our Bishop, and all the clergy, remember also our brothers and sisters who have fallen asleep in the hope of the resurrection, and all who have died in your mercy. Welcome them into the light of your face. Have mercy on us all, we pray, that with the Blessed Virgin Mary, Mother of God, with Blessed Joseph, her spouse, with the blessed apostles, and all the saints who have pleased you throughout the ages, we may merit to be co-heirs to eternal life, and may praise and glorify you through your Son, Jesus Christ. Per ipsum et cum ipso et in ipso, est tibi Deo Patri omnipotenti, en unitate Spiritu Sancti, omnis honor et gloria, per omnia saecula saeculorum.

0: At the Savior's command, informed by divine teaching, we dare to say, Our Father, who art in heaven, hallowed be thy name. Thy kingdom come, thy will be done, on earth as it is in heaven.
1: Give us this day our daily bread, and forgive us our trespasses, as we forgive those who trespass against us. And lead us not into temptation,
0: Deliver us, Lord, we pray, from every evil. Graciously grant peace in our days, that by the help of your mercy, we may be always free from sin and safe from all distress, as we await the blessed hope and the coming of our Savior, Jesus Christ. Lord Jesus Christ, who said to your apostles, Peace I leave you, my peace I give you. Look not on our sins, but on the faith of your church, and graciously grant her peace and unity in accordance with your will, who live and reign forever and ever.
1: Amen.
0: The peace of the Lord be with you always.
1: And with your spirit.

0: Behold the Lamb of God, behold him who takes away the sins of the world. Blessed are those called to the supper of the Lamb.
1: Lord,

0: With you, O Lord, is the fountain of life, and in your light we see life.
1: For those who cannot now receive Jesus in the Blessed Sacrament, we offer the following prayer. O my sweet Savior, Jesus Christ, thou art my sovereign good, the fountain of all good, my God and my all. What a blessing it would be for me, could I at this moment possess thee in my heart, and there render thee my praise, and lay before thee my necessities, and share in the graces thou bestowest on those who really receive thee. O come to me, dear Lord, in spirit, and take full possession of my heart and of my soul. To thee I give my memory, that thou mayest always dwell in my thoughts, my understanding, that it may ever be engaged in contemplating thy love and goodness, and my will, that thou mayest direct it to the keeping of thy holy law. To thee I give my whole self, O my Jesus. 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

virtue of thy divine sacrament, increase my faith, fortify my hope, purify my charity, and fill my heart with thy love. 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

0: Let us pray. 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
1: Amen.
0: The Lord be with you.
1: And with your spirit.
0: Bow down for the blessing. 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
1: Amen. 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
0: May the Son of God, who came to share our life and make us children of the one Father, enable you to grow in wisdom and grace before God and the human family.
1: Amen.
0: May the Son of God, who came to share our life, and may the Holy Spirit, who is the bond of love between the Father and the Son, unite in love all here present. May he be the bond of love among you, our nation, and all peoples.
1: Amen.
0: And may the blessing of Almighty God, the Father, and the Son, and the Holy Spirit come down on you and remain with you forever.
1: Amen.
0: Go in peace.
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0: Deacon Harold Burke Sivers talks about Psalm 22.
1: Psalm 22 is a messianic psalm of fulfillment. And we're all familiar with this psalm because the first line is what Jesus prayed from the cross. My God, why have you forsaken me? Now, why was Jesus praying this psalm on the cross? Some people mistakenly think he was praying this psalm because somehow God abandoned him on the cross and he felt forsaken. Nothing could be further from the truth. There's two reasons why Jesus prayed this psalm. Why? As I said, it's a messianic psalm of fulfillment. Look at what happens in this psalm, what's recounted. They tear holes in my hands and my feet and lay me in the dust of death. I can count every one of my bones. These people stare at me and gloat. They divide my clothing among them. They cast lots for my robe. This psalm was written 700 years before Jesus was even born. Jesus is saying, this psalm is fulfilled in your hearing. What's interesting about this psalm as well is that, remember, the Blessed Mother was at the foot of the cross. And it says here in a line that most people don't focus on, yes, it was you who took me from the womb, entrusted me to my mother's breast. To you I was committed from birth. From my mother's womb, you have been my God. We always have to keep the Blessed Mother close to us, just as she was close to Jesus in his time of suffering. We can also call on our Blessed Mother to be with us in our time of trials. So Psalm 22 is a psalm that talks about Jesus, but also talks about our relationship with the Blessed Mother that brings us closer into the very heart of her beautiful divine Son.
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1: The most glorious work of all, to praise God in His kingdom.
0: Moved by the Spirit.
1: One who lives in love lives in God. And God lives in him.
0: What a wonderful thing is our church. This whole network is built on trust. The essence of evangelization is to tell everybody Jesus loves you. We are all called to be great saints. Don't miss the opportunity.
1: Thank you. Well, tonight is family night. And there seems to be so much going on everywhere in the world. I thought we would just pray together. How's that? Does that sound good to you? Because every one of us has something, you know? Some seem light to others. For example, a child who builds a sandcastle on the sand and then somebody comes and steps on it. Well, to us it would mean much, would it? But to that child, it meant a lot. And that's wrong with our society, I think, is we don't always look at a cross as it is proportioned to the shoulders who carry it. My shoulders may carry a big one, somebody else's shoulders carry a small one.

And so often that's why I think we lack compassion, don't you think? We say, oh, you know, I went through that 100 times. It don't help that person, does it, huh? Sometimes a person has constant headaches. That seemed to get rid of them. Oh, a week or so it's okay, but then it goes on and on and on, and our nerves get jittery. And if someone came up to you and had cancer, and you'd say, well, I got a headache, they'd say, well, what's that? But see, that headache is a lot to you. And so tonight I would like us to maybe grow in compassion. Compassion for each other's crosses. And not think, well, this is nothing, you should see what I go through. No, because every cross is proportioned to that particular person's disposition, their temperament, their culture. So what's hard for you may not be hard for someone else, and vice versa. So tonight, I would like you to call. Tell me what's hard for you. Maybe it isn't even a cross. You know, it might sound kind of strange. You think everything hard is a cross, but some things are hard. You're not particularly crosses. Maybe we're born with it or something. We almost forget. And then I want you to ask, I want you to call and maybe say a prayer. For anybody in the world that you think needs prayers, this is one thing I've always wanted to do on television and on radio, is to be able to reach the people in their tragic moments. So if you have a tragedy, if you have an intention even, you just have something that, a prayer that hasn't been answered yet. I'm going to touch you. I want you to call and tell me what is difficult in your life. And can we all pray for it? What intention have you prayed for year after year after year after year and don't seem to have an answer? And then it may have a joy, a prayer answered. I was going to bring I don't know if I brought this letter or not, but I was going to bring a letter down tonight from someone who I had a great prayer answered over our network, and I was very happy over that. So I just want you to speak your heart tonight. In the meantime, I'm going to say a prayer. And I want you to say a prayer. I want you to get prepared now to tell us your tragedy. Or just some prayer that you had that doesn't seem to have been answered yet. Maybe if we all get together as a nation and pray just for you. Isn't that the wonder of television, huh? The wonder of television is I can speak to you one-to-one and you hear me one-to-one. Because I speak to you each one individually one-to-one. Then I'm going to say prayer, huh? Lord Jesus, we don't know your reasons for things. We don't know why you permit different things to happen in our lives. We know, though, that we can trust your wisdom much more than our own. We know you have reasons for everything. I just thought we'd put in our 2 cents, though. I want you to have mercy on all the people. Some don't know you yet. They really don't. Nobody has told them there is a Jesus or a Savior. And I'm happy you judge all of us by the light we have. So all those, Lord, that have seen thee face to face before time, I ask that you have mercy on them and give them hope. That's what we all need, Lord, is hope. We need hope. That their souls and all the souls of the faithful departed may rest in peace. Our job now

0: is, Lord, to intercede for them and to pray for them. I ask that your compassion just fall down upon them. Make him feel inside that there is a God, and that God is Savior, Redeemer, and one who loves much and has great compassion and mercy. I ask this in Jesus' name, that wonderful name that we often forget to use when we're in trouble. The holy name of Jesus that makes the demons tremble, the angels rejoice. That shield we have in our battle and life. The shield, the name of Jesus. In that holy name, we ask that you have mercy. Amen. You know, each one of us has fear. We all fear something. I don't care. I don't like heights. Do you like heights? I don't like heights. I hate heights. I don't particularly like elevators either. I suppose it's some kind of phobia or something. I don't care what you call it. I don't like it. See? Putting a name on it doesn't make it any better, does it? I go in elevators, but I'm always afraid electricity's going off and I'm going to be between floors or something, you know? And I thought, well, what would I do? So I keep looking on that alarm button. And am I afraid to die? I don't think so. I just think of having a better place to die than an elevator, that's all. I mean, you don't want to die in an elevator. Who wants to die in an elevator, right? Nobody wants to die in an elevator. So we all have kind of funny kind of fears, you know. Worries, whatever you want to call them. But somehow, sometimes, they seem to detach us, not from the world, but from Jesus. The last thing we think about sometimes is Jesus. He's the first one we need to think about. You know, people say, well, when the tragedy comes, when the last days come, I'll pray. Don't bet on it. One time I was going to a hospital. This is years ago. I was a young professed sister. And this woman was yakety-yakking while we were talking. And by golly, she, all of a sudden, I saw the radiator. What do you call that in front of cars? What is that? Radiator? I saw that thing on a bus. I thought it was looking at me, you know. And that bus screeched, and he went on the sidewalk. I thank God there's nobody on the sidewalk, or I wouldn't be here today. You know, I didn't think about God at all. All I could see was that radiator. I mean, I looked at it, and there it was. It would have hit me so fast, I wouldn't have thought of anything. And you know, that scared me. It taught me a lesson. It said, sweetheart, you got to be ready. Don't wait the last minute. Don't even be sure that you're going to have a chance to think of Jesus. That's why you got to say his name, not in vain, but say his name often out of love. Now, we have a call. Hello?
1: Hello.
0: Where are you from?
1: I'm from Baton Rouge, Louisiana, Mother.
0: And what is your question?
1: I would like to thank you first for bringing Jesus so close to our hearts.
0: Praise God.
1: And I've been praying for many years, and I've written to you, and I know the sisters and you are both praying, are all praying for my children. Mm. They don't go to church anymore, and these children were raised in Catholic school, and one of my children married a divorced woman. It has just borne very, very heavily on my heart.
0: I know.
1: Please help us pray.
0: Yeah. Lord, we ask that you look at this woman with great love. And any out there in the audience who are praying for their children, we just ask, Lord, that you help those children. These people have been good to their children. They've raised them right. And just somewhere the world and the temptations of the world kind of get hold. And They just stray. So I ask, Lord, that you bless them and somehow bring them home. That's what she wants. Amen. I want to encourage you, though, to keep encouraging them to go to church. No, not in a forceful way or a threatening way. Just tell them that they need Jesus. See? Tell them how much Jesus loved them. Tell them how he died for them, and they need him. And if I were you, I would say the name of Jesus often during the day just for them. We don't use the name of Jesus often enough for every kind of remedy and every kind of intention. Why? Because it's powerful. That Jesus, help my son, help my daughter. Jesus, help me bear this pain. Jesus, give me light. Jesus, give me compassion. Jesus, give me humility. And we're going to pray for you. But what I would like you to do, now this is going to sound kind of strange, but I want you to understand it in the right way. What I would like you to do is next time you go into church, mentally put all of your children on the altar before the tabernacle. And say, Jesus, I leave all my children out before you. I will pray for them, but I will not worry about them. Because you died for them. And you love them more than I love them. So now I leave them in your hands. You know, we call that trust. So often when we pray, we don't trust. See? We don't trust. And what does it mean to trust? It means that if I gave you something to do, I would forget it. Huh? I would say, I gave you something to do. I trust you're going to do it. I'm not going to think about it anymore. If I had a sister, and I said to one of my sisters up there, I want you to scrub this floor today. Okay? And 10 minutes later, I said, you going to scrub that floor? And she'd say, yes, Mother. Okay. And then I'd walk on the side, one side. I'd come back to Mother and say, are you sure you're going to scrub that floor? And she'd say, yes, Mother. Okay. Oh, maybe half hour later, I'd say, are you sure you're going to scrub this floor? And she'd say, yes, Mother. Okay, an hour passes, and I'll say, oh, I see the floor is not scrubbed. No, Mother, it isn't. Are you going to do it? You know what? See, you're laughing because you would know exactly what you want to do with me, wouldn't you? Huh? You won't tell me what you'd like to do with me, but I know exactly what you'd like to do with me. What would you say? Look, you asked me to do it. Trust me. Isn't that what you say? But we do that with Jesus. Now, I know he said ask and seek and knock. That's true. But you don't have to keep knocking all day long. You see, you go, boop, boop, hey, here's you. Some of you hardened sinners out there ought to really, he hears you the first time because he hasn't heard your voice for so long. Oh, here he is. I haven't heard from him in years. All of heaven stops and said, is that who I think it is? I said, yeah. Well, what do you know? What's he saying? See? So everybody needs to talk to Jesus. But let's try. You know, I found out that if I pray for something and I leave it in his hands and just forget it, boy, it happens like that. Now, I'm not saying you shouldn't keep on praying. I would pray for him once a day. And then say, Jesus, you take care of him. Okay? We have another call. Hello?
2: Hello, Mother.

0: Angelica?
1: Yeah, where are you from?
0: I'm from Staten Island, New York.
1: And what is your
0: My name is Marianne DiCrescenzo. 5.5 months, my daughter-in-law had a baby premature.
1: Yeah.
0: And he lasted for 49 days. His name was Joseph. And he died on July 7th. And I'm having a very, very hard time.
1: I know
0: he's with Jesus, but I'm still having a hard time. Is there anything you can tell me to help me?
1: Yeah, yeah. It's first of all natural that you have a hard time. You don't need to feel guilty over having a hard time. When my mother died, I cried my eyes out. And a couple days later, this woman came to me and she said, I am shocked. And I said, why? She said, you cried so hard over your mother. You have great faith. Why'd you cry? See, sometimes people don't understand, but you're okay. You can cry. That's okay. Mary cried when she lost Jesus. So, number one, I want you to know it's okay to cry. And you cry a lot over your loss because you said, I know he's with Jesus. But you stopped too soon. You don't think about what it means to be with Jesus. That child, I take he was baptized. He will never know pain. He will never see an angry face. He will never hear an angry word. He will never suffer hunger or thirst. He'll never feel separation. He'll never know hatred or jealousy or anger. He was born, he lived, and saw God. Wow. Saw Jesus. Glorified the Father in all his majesty. The angels in all their beauty. Our Lady, unsurpassable in holiness and beauty. All of that in just 2 months. Think of him, huh? Sometimes when we miss somebody, we think more of our loss. Think of his gain. He will never be tempted to drugs, alcohol, bad company. We say, well, he had a right to live. He did. He did live. All of you that have lost children, in the womb, stillborn, miscarriages. You have to think of that. Huh? They're yours, they're there. And one day you'll see them. And the world kind of brushes it aside, you know, as if, well, it was nothing. Oh, but it's a person, a real person. They're real. They're there. They're yours. I know you feel bad that you didn't have that opportunity to raise them and all. But you see, you have someone that belongs to you without sin. And that's something, huh? Huh? Can you say that of any other of your children? Your kids begin saying no, and three, I did. 3 years old. Let me have a piece of candy. No. Boom. Now we say they don't have a use of reason. That's pretty reasonable to me. They know it's their candy and they don't want to give it to you. That's pretty reasonable, isn't it? Who says they have to be 6 or 7? A woman came in one time, I think I told

0: it to you, but it fits here. And that she had twins, and she had some problems. She was talking to me about them. They both had a great big all-day sucker. I mean, big. And they came in the door, and the one said to me, "Want a lick?" And the other one went, he hit it. He didn't want me to have a lick. Well, I didn't want to disappoint the poor kid. He was just about that tall. I said, "Oh, sure." So I took his gun. I said, "Thank you." Looked at me, he said, "Want another one?" I thought that other little boy was going to have apoplexy, you know. He just backed up towards the door. Now, that young, they knew. One was generous, said, "Mom, not too generous." Well, you see, I don't have the slightest idea what this has to do with your question, but it came to my mind anyway. But we don't know, you see, what children would have to endure. And all of you that have still, and even those of you that have had abortions, and you're so, so sorry. You're so, so repentant. It's yours, still. Pray for them, pray to them. Never give hope, never get up, never. So I would do that if I were you, huh? We have another call, hello?
1: Hello.
0: Where are you from?
1: I'm from Ocean Springs, Mississippi.
0: And what is your question?
1: I have a prayer request, a little bit more than a question. I would like to be prayed for a broken heart, mm-hmm. and for a friend who has a son who is in recovery from drugs. And would you please pray for him?
0: Yeah. We're going to say a prayer for all of you out there that have a broken heart, especially over drug abuse. Because you see a beautiful flower beginning to wilt. And it's also helpless, but it's not. It's not helpless. See? We need to pray for those that we love. Maybe there is a relationship that just didn't work. Let's pray, huh? That addiction will suddenly become a strong determination, rather for drugs, against drugs. And many times when relationships don't seem to work out, we have to accept God's will. You know the worst cross in the world, I think, well, not in the world, but when it comes to relationships, is to have a dear, dear, dear friend turn on you. Or misunderstand. And something that was beautiful and wonderful and filled with God, like in a moment's time, just disappears. That's hard. But sometimes, you know, God allows these things in us so that we're more pulled towards Him. That in our need, in our disappointment, in our heartache, we go, who? To Jesus. He's the only one that can help you. He's the only one. He's the only one that can give you consolation and solace. He's the only one that can lift up that person, make them better. He alone is Savior and Lord. You got to go to Jesus. Lord Jesus, I ask that you look into this woman's heart, her friend's heart, and give them that courage and hope that they know that no matter what happens, you are always there, you're always friend, you're always ready to help, you never leave them. They may leave you, but you never leave them. Well, I asked for that particular grace for this one. We have another call. Hello?
2: Hi.
0: Hi.
2: Mother Angelica?
0: Yeah, where are you from?
2: Tonawanda, New York.
0: And how old are you?
2: Six.
0: You're
2: six. And my grandma has written to you a lot of times.
0: Her what?
2: What?
0: Would you... What? I said what? I would say, your grandmother...
2: Uh-huh.
0: Has written to you?
2: No, to you.
0: To me?
2: Mm-hmm.
0: Okay, what did she say? She's written to me a lot of times, right?
2: Yep.
0: And what did she say?
2: I don't know what she said.
0: Well, I bet you she said some wonderful things about you.
2: And they want to tell you something else.
0: Okay.
2: It's about the rosary. They keep changing them. From one rosary to the next. And every time, now the little girl one isn't on anymore. The rosary with the little girl.
0: Well, I'll tell you. The little girl kind of wore out. You know this? We have a rosary, or we had a rosary, or we still may have a little bit of it that... we have a rosary with this little girl coming on. Is that what you're talking about?
2: Mm-hmm.
0: Okay. But you see, you got to change these things every so often because they just wear out. Some people get tired of seeing the same rosary. Some people just want to change. And so every so often we change the rosary. Right now we've got a wonderful rosary that tells you and shows you the Holy Land. Did you see that one?
2: Mm-hmm.
0: Oh, do you like it?
2: Yeah, a little.
0: Well, do you pray the rosary?
2: Yes.
0: That's wonderful. Will you say one for me?
2: Well, I have a new one that I have a new prayer that I'm praying for my mommy. She's far away.
0: Oh, pray for your mother. Do you want me to pray for your mother?
2: Mm-hmm.
0: Okay. Do you want me to pray for something in particular?
2: No.
0: Okay. Well, then, what's your mother's name?
2: Kathleen.
0: Kathleen? Well, okay. Is your mother far away?
2: Yeah, but I don't know where.
0: Okay. What are you saying?
2: What?
0: What are you saying about your mother? Are you saying no one knows where she is?
2: Yeah.
0: Oh. Okay. Let's say a prayer that we find your mother, okay? Is that what you want to?
2: Yeah.
0: You're with a relative, aren't you?
2: What?
0: Are you with a relative?
2: I'm with her parent.
0: Okay. Lord Jesus, look upon this six-year-old child who already says the rosary because of her great need. We have great crosses, Lord. They start at six, many times. And those crosses last a long time, Lord. This child can't find her mother. Well, you know where she is. You know, Lord, why she is where she is. I want you to do two things, Lord. I want you to put into that woman's heart a need to see her child. A need to look upon this beautiful creature that she brought into this world. A desire to love. and to say to this child, I love you. I want you to put, Lord, into this child's heart and mind a deep awareness of love for her mother, even though she doesn't see her or doesn't know where she is. Maybe she's listening tonight. Who knows? If you are, your child calls out to you. I ask, Lord, though, that this child will be healed even tonight. She needs to be healed. She needs a special blessing, Lord, on this child and on her grandparents who keep her. They all need, first of all, forgiveness of the one who's gone, love for each other, gratitude that they are together. And sweetheart, you need to know that Jesus loves you and he will never leave you. That you have another mother in heaven called Mary, the mother of Jesus, is also your mother, and you must cling to her because she too will never leave you. She will always be there when you need her. So although you're very hurt and very lonesome and you don't understand, go to Mary. She is your mother. Amen. We have another call. Hello?
3: Hi, Mother. This
0: Where are
3: is
0: you?
3: Pat, and I'm calling from New Jersey.
0: Okay, what is your need?
3: Well, I would like to ask people to remember those whose daily work involves the tragedy of others.
0: Yeah.
3: I work in an emergency room as a psychiatric emergency

0: to give them water. These people who will go to the Midwest and try to rebuild and try to give hope. It's hard when the same thing happens day after day after day after day. That selfless dedication that so many people have to the needs of others. And sometimes we let them go and we say, well, somebody's taking care of them. Maybe that somebody is you. We can't always help the people right now in the Midwest, but we can pray for them. And you can thank God that nothing worse is happening, and we can ask our Lord to stop the rain, to stop the flooding. Most of all, pray that these people don't lose faith and hope and love. So I thank you. I thank the caller for all their hard work. Don't get discouraged. The crucifixion must have been terribly long to Jesus and Mary, but they kept at it. You do the same. We have another call. Hello?
1: Hello, Mother Angelica.
0: Where are you from?
1: We're from Roseville, Minnesota.
0: And what is your need?
1: We would like you to pray for our daughter, who's Mary, who has been sick for 22 years.
0: Uh-huh.
1: And we feel you are so close to Jesus, Mother, that it would be wonderful to have you pray for her.
0: I'll be glad. Lord Jesus, we pray for this young girl who's been sick so long. There's something discouraging, Lord, about a long illness. And we're human, and we get disheartened. You know, we just don't seem to grasp the reality of the power of suffering. We've lost that in this world of success and health and wealth and wisdom. We've forgotten the lowly, the street people, the people who have no one, the people who have no one to go to, the people who are in bed for years, the paralyzed and the blind and the deaf. We kind of forget because it's depressing, but nothing is more depressing, Lord, than if we lose the sights and the power of pain and suffering. So if your daughter is listening, I hope she is, you are blessed by God. Every morning I put these braces on. I feel like a bionic woman, you know. Yeah. And I think how blessed I am. How blessed. How long will I live? I don't know. But I'll wear them until He says come. And we don't always understand, and that's okay. But never lose hope. And remember how much He loves you with a special love. All of you that have illnesses and sicknesses that seem to be everlasting. And it just isn't physical. Some of you have mental pain and spiritual pain. But it's worth it. It's worth it because of what's to come. Don't lose heart. We have another call. Hello?
2: Hello.
0: Where are you from?
2: Well, I'm from Wilkes-Barre, Pennsylvania, sister, near the Pocono Mountains.
0: Oh. And
2: sister, I know some. You and I would get along fine. The only thing, I'm a motor mouth. So I promise not to stay on too long, okay? But I even made comments on this last thing they were saying. You think you're bionic? Well, I just had a total hip replacement. Can you top that?
0: No.
2: Well, then I had to land back in the hospital again. And I am a registered nurse and a teacher. I taught in grade school. And when my daddy died, I didn't think for a whole year that I could live without him. And here my kids were 13, 12, and 9. But I got out of it. That's why when they say that lady said to you about, you know, she's not over that little baby they lost. Well, naturally, she's not over it. It just happened. Look, yeah. It took me a whole year to think that I couldn't live without my dad.
0: That's
2: and yet
0: right.
2: I was raising my own children.
0: Right.
2: But I got out of it, and everything in my life has been a blessing.
0: That's wonderful.

0: But you see, that sometimes a lot of people lose sight of that, that everything is a blessing. She really has hope, doesn't she, huh? And that's what we're trying to give all of you tonight, is hope. And it's so important. You know, Padre Pio said that sufferings of any kind were precious. Well, St. James said that. You know, he said, count it as a happy privilege. Ooh. You know, I learned something about myself. You know, we all think we'd like to be a martyr. You ever think that you'd like to be a martyr, you know, die for Jesus? Did you ever think of that? Huh? Did you ever dream of dying for Jesus? Huh? I used to do that up until yesterday. Yesterday, I blew it. I went to a skin doctor, you know, and it had just a little bitty thing over here. It was kind of white and scaly, and I keep brushing it off and brushing it off. And so I went to him, and I said, what is that? He said, that's it's a skin cancer. I said, that is? He said, yeah. I said, oh, didn't seem much to me, you know. He said to the nurse, get me the nitrogen. I didn't know what nitrogen, I know what nitrogen is, I know what he's going to do with it, you know. So he comes in with this tank. I said, God, he's going to blow me out of this room. And I looked, I said, what's he going to do? He held my hand tight. And I thought, well, you don't have to hold that tight. I'm not chicken. Well, I was. He put that thing on here to freeze it. I tell you, I never had such pain. That pain went all through here in my... No, and he didn't care one hoot. He just kept on holding, pushing his thing on. And I had the sister in there with me, and I was looking at her, and she's looking at me. I was going... I couldn't even scream. You know, I was going... Finally got finished. She said, oh, you'll get a blister, and it'll go away. And I said, it hurts. That'll go away, too. Thank you. Appreciate that. Well, I knew then I am not martyr material. No way. No way. And sometimes we need to know, you know, that these dreams we have about dying for Jesus and all that, sometimes they're not realistic, see. So we all need to know our limitations. But we have to have hope. This woman has a lot of hope. No matter what happens, you and I still have a lot of hope. And then when we find out our failings and frailties and the things we're not capable of, as I learned yesterday, we still have to have hope, huh? Maybe I'll die in bed or something. The sister's holding candles or something like that, you know? Maybe God will be good to me and take me off quick. Whatever it is, whichever it is, you have to have hope. So we have another call. Hello?
1: Hello?
0: Where are you from?
1: My name is Barbara, and I'm from Massachusetts.
0: And what is your need?
1: I have a sister. She's going to be 46 this Thursday, and she's had diabetes for 30 years. Mm. And now she's beginning to, the sight is beginning to go. She only sees shadows. Yeah. And the doctor said it might get worse, it might get better, it might stay the same. So I'd like prayers for my sister, because I think it's going to be kind of hard to accept if it gets worse.
0: What is your
1: very little now.
0: What is her name?
1: Her name is Diane.
0: Diane. Lord Jesus, we just ask you to touch Diane. And don't let her eyes get any worse. Increase her faith and hope and love. And make her know, Lord, that diabetes is a long, drawn-out illness, but it is filled with many, many graces and many gifts from God. And that in thy kingdom, Lord, they will have great glory because they have had to depend on thee so much. Have mercy, Lord, upon her weakness. Keep her faith. For no matter what we have, good, bad, or indifferent, without faith, Lord, We're nothing. And we can do nothing. Amen. We have another call. Hello?
2: Hello, Mother Angelica.
0: Where are you from?
2: I'm Marie Mello from Middletown, Rhode Island.
0: And what is your need?
2: And my daughter got killed. I wrote you a 19-page letter.
0: Yes.
2: And I don't know if you're familiar with my letter. Anyway, getting to the point, her husband escaped from prison. It's been 38 days. And I called your place twice. God bless him. He accepted my collect call. But what I want everybody to know, Mother, is that all those people out there that support you and your ministry, please, please help Mother and support her ministry, because my daughter got murdered and they were right there for me. And also, please pray for his salvation, his capture, and bring him to the foot of the cross and not be shot like everyone wants him to be. I have totally forgiven him. And Mother, I've prayed for you, your sisters, the one that's going to have surgery, also all your priests, brothers, novices, and especially that nun who's having surgery. Mm-hmm. And I love you, Mother, so much.
0: Thank you.
2: And it's glad to see you sitting there, because I've prayed so hard for your recovery, including 3-4 rosaries a day.
0: Thank you,
2: plus
0: Jesus.
2: The Divine Mercy Chaplet. And please, please, every one of you viewers out there, help Mother Angelica. She doesn't have to ask you people for any money.
0: Thank you. Thank you very much. Thank you very much. I remember your letters and your calls. We have been praying, and now we will pray for this. We pray most of all that this man will know and seek the Lord's forgiveness. And you have forgiven, which is a wonderful thing. Jesus did that on the cross, and you've done that. And that's a wonderful thing. And I praise God for people like you who can forgive such tragedies. And I think it's a gift to all of us. Your faith and your love and your forgiveness is a gift for all of us. You know, we've had many calls tonight. And some of them need just about everything. Some are contemplating abortion. Don't do that. Life is so precious. Maybe you're afraid, huh? That's understandable. Maybe you're afraid of the people will know. That's understandable. But there are a lot of people out there to help you. A lot of people. There are many, many people who want a baby so bad and can't have them. Please, don't have an abortion. One mistake is enough. Don't make two. God loves you. And God breathed the soul into that little child, and he needs to live. He wants to live. And even though you have a lot of problems, you have to keep faith. You know that in Jesus is the solution to our problems. Your problem is only great when I can't handle it. But if I have him, and I know I have him, I have him within me, I have him beside me, you have him, you have him within you, around you. You can't get away from Jesus, you can't get away from God. He's everywhere. Then hold on to him. Did you ever go through a rainstorm and hold the hand of someone you loved? Do you mind the storm? Do you mind being wet? Do you mind crossing the street and a car passes by and splashes you with mud? You don't even get angry. You laugh about it. Only because you're with someone you love. The rain is there and it's cold and wet and you got splashed with mud.

That's what Jesus says. You see, if I hold his hand, no matter what happens, I can do it. And I have that peace. What is difficult about pain and suffering and tragedy is a lack of peace we have within us. But only Jesus can give you peace. Huh? All I ask is that all of you that we haven't been able to reach tonight, we reach you by saying, hold on to Jesus. The thing may not pass. We may have these illnesses till we die. But if I can hold on to him, I won't have the discouragement and the despair and the lack of hope and love and faith. I won't have that desperation. I won't have discouragement or sadness. I will be filled with that tranquility that says, blessed be God. Blessed be his holy name. You know what aggravated the enemies of our Lord during the Passion? What aggravated Pilate and the soldiers and Herod and Caiaphas and all the rest of them was his serenity. He said to Pilate, you have no power over me unless it's given you from above. Many of us are victims of injustice, violence, whatever. But we hold on to Jesus with all our strength. Nothing will defeat us. Who can separate me from Christ, St. Paul said? Shall poverty or sickness or tragedy? The greatest sin in the world is sin. The greatest tragedy in the world is sin. Not my illnesses, not my pain, not my suffering, not my tragedies. The greatest terror in the world, the greatest tragedy in the world is sin. That separates me from God. My braces will never separate me from God. Pain never separates me from God. Unless I leave him, he never leaves me. You have to understand that. Nothing can separate you from God except sin. Those of you that we haven't reached tonight, I hope we've reached you in some way. Remember in everything, you are loved by a great God. I love you too. God bless you. See you tomorrow.

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us are called to serve God in different ways. 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

0: Lead us to glory. Find out more next on Breaking the Bread. The liturgy this week continues to instruct us in the elements of discipleship. We're told that even the most humble among us have a share in the mission Christ gives to his church. We're not all called to the ministry of the apostles or to be prophets like Elisha in today's first reading. But each of us is called to a holy life. At baptism, our lives were joined forever to the cross of Jesus Christ, as Paul tells us in Sunday's epistle. Baptized into his death, we're to renounce sin and live for God in Christ. We are to follow him, each of us taking up our personal cross, as Jesus says in Sunday's gospel. That doesn't mean we will all be asked to suffer a martyr's death, but each of us is called to self-denial, to the offering of our lives in service of God's plan. Jesus must be elevated to first place in our lives, above even our closest bonds of kinship and love. By baptism, we've been made part of a new family, the kingdom of God, the church. We are to proclaim that kingdom with our lives, bringing our fathers and mothers and all men and women to live as little ones under God's fatherhood and the kingship of the Holy One. We do this by opening our hearts and homes to the service of the Lord, following the Shunammite woman's example in Sunday's first reading. As Jesus tells us, we're to receive others, not only prophets, but also little children, the poor and the imprisoned, as we receive Christ himself. As we sing in Sunday's psalm, we are to testify to his favors and kindness in our lives. We're to hold fast to the promise that if we have died with Christ, we shall also live. That if we lose our lives for his sake, we shall certainly find our reward and walk forever before his face. This is Scott Hahn for Breaking the Bread.
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13: 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All right, Pedro Quiles, our producer, Matt Kabinski handling phone screening. Ace McKay is on social media, keeping an eye on things. I'm Tom Price, along with, fresh from the Alabama Heat Dome, Dr. David Anders.
6: Hey, Tom, how you doing?
13: It is toasty out there.
6: It's getting toasty.
13: And pretty much all over.
6: Yeah.
13: I mean, almost practically coast to coast. And I talked with Joan Lewis in Rome this morning.
6: Uh-huh.
13: She said it's the same thing in Rome. But the difference is only 19% of Italian households have air conditioning.
6: Woo!
13: So, not good. We're going to lead off with an email here from MC, who says, Dr. Anders, I've always been taught that every man is created in God's image and likeness, even though we lack grace due to the fall. So, what does being born again actually accomplish?
6: Yeah, so St. Irenaeus put it this way, that we regain in Christ what we lost in Adam.
13: Okay.
6: Namely, to be in the likeness and image of God. Now, what Irenaeus means there is not that the likeness and image of God was completely effaced, but definitely marred. Right? I mean, where the likeness and image of God in us is precisely in our rational moral character. And insofar as we deviate from that, we deface the image of God within us. And the purpose of the incarnation is to restore it to its pristine likeness.
13: Okay, very good. Thank you so much, MC, for your email. We're going to get to the phones in just a moment. First of all, this question from Jordan, who is right here in Birmingham. Dr. Anders, what is the difference between God's grace and God's mercy, and how should we ask for and receive each of them?
6: Right. So the character trait of being merciful is someone who has the desire to alleviate the suffering of someone else.
13: Okay.
6: When we talk about grace, we're in the Catholic context, we're talking about when God shares his own nature with us in a created manner. He infuses grace into us so he can cause us to be renewed after his image and likeness, as we were just discussing, and elevate us to divine sonship. Now, in God, that act is both transformative of our character and, from God's side, something merciful, right? Because we suffer from our alienation from God, from our alienation from our own best self, from our alienation from the image and likeness of God that was planted within us in our original creation. And so his mercy is extended insofar as he restores us to our true condition of being sons and daughters of God in his likeness and image. So it's the same reality, but considered under two different aspects, under the aspect of relieving our suffering and under the aspect of renovating us in divine likeness.
13: Okay. Appreciate that, Jordan. Thanks for listening to us right here in Birmingham. Calls are coming in right now. 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Grace asks,

0: this one. If God tells us not to worry, then why did Jesus appear to despair in the Garden of Gethsemane?
1: Yeah, I don't think Jesus despaired. I think Jesus was stressed out. I can conceptualize, I personally can imagine how I could feel distress at something without the kind of fear that characterizes uncertainty. Very trivial example. This morning I had blood drawn at the doctor's office. I don't mind getting blood drawn. It's not that traumatic an experience. I'm not a person who faints or anything like that. But I don't like that stick, when they stick your arm, and I just don't like the feeling of the initial stick. No, I mean, nobody, I imagine, likes it,
0: Probably not.
1: And in my case, I just prefer not to look. I guess, some people are like, oh, fascinating blood, let me see it. I'm going to sit there and watch the needle go in. But I'm one of these guys that I like to turn my head and not look at it, all right? So when I see the needle heading my way, there's a moment of anticipation of like, oh, and here it comes, but, I'm not ready for this. But I'm not anxious.
0: Yeah.
1: Right? I mean, I'm not like mortally afraid. I'm not like, oh, what is going to happen? Is some horrible thing going to happen? No, I mean, I know exactly what's going to happen. So I think it's, I can find a distinction between having some sort of emotional discomfort at the idea of something coming on me that's unpleasant, and differentiate that from the kind of anxiety that characterizes uncertainty or fear of death or something. And I think that Christ had a very heightened degree of, as anyone would, a kind of resistance to the idea of dying the death of torture. But he was completely willing to surrender to that if it's the will of God, which he ultimately did, without the kind of terror that accompanies radical uncertainty, because he knew what would happen. He knew what the outcome would be. Sure. So he didn't have that kind of confusion.
0: Grace, thanks so much for your email. If you'd like to send us an email for a future show, the address ctc@ewtn.com. 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In just a moment, we're going to be going to the phones. We'll be talking with Angela in New Jersey. 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
3: 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You know her name as Roe, as in Roe versus Wade. I talked to Roe. This woman is a great penitent. This woman is a humble person who was deeply hurt. She was kneeling in the Basilica of the Immaculate Conception, the National Shrine in Washington, when I met her. And I thought, what reverence. I didn't know who this woman was, but she was praying with reverence, with great fervor. And I asked a priest friend of mine, who is that? And he says, oh, that's Roe. God is not mocked. This woman was abused by those who propagate the killing of children.
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5: July is dedicated as the month of devotion to the precious blood of Jesus. 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
0: It's Called Communion with Dr. David Andrews. 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Here's a quick program note. We will be bringing you Holy Mass on the occasion of the 250th anniversary

0: 3 of the Declaration of Independence. That'll be live from the Basilica of the National Shrine of the Immaculate Conception in Washington, D.C. We're going to bring that to you Saturday night, 6 p.m. Eastern, on EWTN Television and on EWTN Radio Extra. So be sure to join us for that. If you're ready now, let's go to Angela, a first-time caller in New Jersey, listening on Sirius XM, Channel 130. Hey there, Angela, what's on your mind today?
1: Hi, good afternoon. So I'm just curious about a question regarding confession. I'm a Roman Catholic. I believe in going to confession. I actually love going to confession, and I feel so much better and more at peace after I go to confession, which is probably why I like to go. But I've had many conversations with a family member of mine, my sister in particular, who has lost her faith in Catholicism and for a long time now, and every now and again we'll touch on it because it's very touchy to, you know, to grasp on those kinds of conversations with her, but every now and again we're able to. And more recently it was about confession, and it went sort of like, maybe it's, I believe that regardless if we go to confession, that the Lord will forgive us if we ask him and truly repent in our hearts, that we're sorry for whatever it is that we're sorry for, and that he will forgive us. I still believe that we should be going to confession, and that this was, you know, Jesus' little miracle to us in itself, because it's like a free therapeutic session that you can speak to him and not be judged by whatever it was that you did wrong, and not feel condemned, and you can feel relief from it. But at the same point, I feel that if you apologize in the comforts of your own home, and you truly have like this, you know, I guess moment where you're just sorry, and you confess to him, and you're speaking directly to him, then I feel like you're still forgiven. Is that sinful to believe that, even though in the Catholic faith we're supposed to believe fully in confession to be forgiven?
2: Yeah, thanks. I really appreciate the question. So, it is a dogma of the Catholic faith, and a dogma is something that all Catholics have to believe. It's a dogma of the Catholic faith that God can and does forgive people without the benefit of going to confession. So what you believe by way of a kind of pious intuition, well, I feel like if I just pray to God in my heart, he'll forgive me. That's your sentiment. That sentiment is actually confirmed by the church in the form of an infallible dogma. So not only is it not sinful for you to believe that, it would be sinful for you to deny it. How does that make you feel?
1: A little confused. So it's okay.
2: In other words, what you think is correct, right? You are correct. God can forgive you in your room without confession. In fact, not only can God do so, not only does he do so, but the church says we must believe that he can. Like, you were worried, am I wrong for believing this? I'm telling you, you would be wrong if you didn't believe it. You follow me?
1: Yeah.
2: Yeah, I mean, like, you have to believe that. Not only is it right to believe, it's like obligatory for Catholics to believe that God can forgive us without the confessional. It's called an act of perfect contrition. And the perfect model of this is Psalm 51. It's the prayer of repentance that David prays after his sin with Bathsheba. And he says, against you only, O Lord, have I sinned and done what is evil in your sight. Therefore, wash me and cleanse me. I'll be clean, and so forth. Don't take your Holy Spirit away from me, but renew within me a right spirit, etc., etc., etc. Church prays the Psalm 51 every Friday. It's part of the penitential liturgy of the church. So it's very much a part of Catholic dogma that we can and are, in fact, forgiven by acts of perfect contrition when we are genuinely sorry for offending God. So if God can forgive us without the confessional, then why does he give us the confessional? And to answer that question, we really have to look at all of the sacramental system, the whole thing, and ask the same question. Could God regenerate me unto saving grace without baptism? Answer, yes. Could God forgive me without confessional? Yes. Could I be validly married without a priest witnessing the ceremony? Yes. Could I, in some mysterious fashion, participate in Christ's body and blood without the Eucharist? Yes. All the graces of the sacraments God could convey outside of them. Some of them he regularly does convey outside the sacraments, not all of them. Like, he doesn't generally run around giving the grace of ordination to people without being ordained. But I mean, like, most of these, yeah, God can and sometimes does, in fact, give these graces without the benefit of the sacrament. So what's the point of the sacrament? Why does Jesus add the sacrament? He does not add the sacrament to make some sort of additional burden. He doesn't add the sacrament to make grace harder to get. You know, like, well, we used to be able to get this without a sacrament, now we got to go to a sacrament. No, that's not the way at all, right? He adds the sacrament for two reasons. One is so that we have some tangible evidence of having received the grace, right? Because you can see a sacrament. You can hear it. A lot of times you can lay hands on one. It's tangible. It's right there in front of you. And when you have the promise of Christ attached to it, hey, whenever you hear these words of absolution, know for sure that you're forgiven. Well, that visible, audible confirmation is a tremendous encouragement in the life of faith. I know for a fact, if I hear the words of absolution, I am forgiven. Whereas if you leave it to your own devices, you might fall into thinking, well, was I sincere enough? Did I really mean it? Did I say everything? No, you hear those words of absolution, you know it's taken care of. Same thing with baptism. Have I really been adopted as a child of God? Am I really forgiven? You know, am I really regenerated? Do I really have the Holy Spirit? Oh, yeah, I was baptized. Yeah, of course I am. Yeah, I really am part of the church. Ooh, whew, that's cool. I'm glad to remember that, okay? Et cetera. So the sacraments add that note of tangible, recognizable certainty, objective certainty. Then they do one other thing. They bind us to other people. Because a person cannot sacramentalize themselves, right? I can't absolve myself. I can't baptize myself. I sure as heck can't marry myself, right? And so the sacraments, by being obligatory in the church, necessarily connect us to the body of Christ, which is the church. And the danger of neglecting the sacraments, like by way of intent, like if I sort of form an anti-sacramental ideology and say, I'm going to stay away from all sacraments, I'm going to go do my own religion by myself. Well, the problem with that is you're doing religion by yourself, right? And to be fulfilled as human beings and spiritual creatures, we can do so only in the context of a living community that's characterized by love and justice. And the church just is that community, or strives to be, so that it can be a sign of God's reconciliation with all the world. So the sacraments bring both that tangible note of assurance and connect us to the visible body of the church and its authority and to its community, which brings tremendous spiritual graces that the solo confession in my heart does not bring, even though it can bring God's forgiveness if it is an act of perfect contrition.
0: Angela, is that helpful for you?
1: Yes, it is. I just wanted to state also that I love confession because I grew up in a broken home, and it was very, very difficult to say anything that you did wrong without getting hit or scolded or whatever the punishment would have been at that day. And for me, it was like this beautiful way that Jesus was in my life, because I knew I could go to confession on the weekend and see the priest and not be scolded for something, you know, in hindsight, so trivial, so minor. In my childhood would have been this big deal that would have, you know, had a repercussion for no reason, really. And it just was such a comfort to me because I felt like God was with me always.
2: That's beautiful. And that
0: really,
2: I mean,
0: is.
2: There you go. You've just underscored the value of confession in a profound way. So thank you for sharing that.
0: Great, great lead-off question for you, Angela. Thank you so much for checking in from New Jersey. And that opens up a line for hopefully you, as 833-288-EWTN now open for you. Call or text 833-288-3986. It's called to communion. We're live on this Wednesday afternoon here on EWTN. Interesting question here from Micah. What is the need for Trinity, and what is the reason for it?
2: So you could take this question.

0: in more than one way.
1: Yeah.
0: If you take it as a question about metaphysics, about, you know, the highest principles of reality, then the question breaks down and becomes unintelligible, because the Trinity isn't something that God arrived at out of some intrinsic need, as if God were sitting around not being a Trinity and said, I think I'll grow two more heads and become a Trinity, you know? That would be to misunderstand the doctrine profoundly. God has no need of being a Trinity. God is a Trinity, right? God is a Trinitarian, a Trinity of persons from all eternity. It is God's essential nature. You know, God doesn't need himself. God is ultimate plenitude, okay? If you are referring to why do we need to know about it, well, that's a different animal. Like, why does the church need to teach this truth about God, given that it was hidden for so long? What value comes to us in knowing this secret about God's inner life? It underscores God's communitarian nature and lends depth to the teaching that God is love. That has a major impact on how we come to see ourselves and what relationship with God means. William James, the famous American psychologist, once described the religious disposition as believing that there is an order in the universe and that the purpose of my life is to bring my life into conformity with that order. I think that's a pretty good definition, working definition of religion. Now, think of all the ways you might be able to answer that question. You know, in some versions of Islam, say the order in the universe is just raw authority. And the way to bring yourself into conformity with it is submission, which is what the word Islam means. You know, let's say you are an existentialist, absurdist philosopher, and you think the order of the universe is that there is no order. Right. And you know, the way to bring your life into order with nihilistic chaos is to become Melceau in Camus' The Stranger. You know, you have a very different outcome, you know, depending on how you see ultimate reality. Well, if you're a Christian and you think that the ultimate order in the universe is Trinitarian love, and the goal of my life is to bring my life into accord with that order, then I have to become Trinitarian love. That looks very different from existential nihilism and you know, raw submission to arbitrary authority.
1: Wow. When you said that, I immediately thought of Jean-Paul Sartre and his play No Exit. Do you remember No Exit?
0: Oh, I do. Oui clos, yeah.
1: Wow.
0: Hell is other people.
1: Oh, boy.
0: Can be.
1: Back to the phones now at 833-288-EWTN. Here's Landon in Kansas City on the Missouri side, listening on the Great Catholic Radio Network. Hey, Landon, what's on your mind today?
2: Hey, guys. Thanks for taking my call today. Dr. Enders, I know you come from a Pentecostal background you mentioned previously, and that's what I'm making my way out of. And so I'm wondering, and maybe I'm thinking about this the wrong way, but so in the Pentecostal altar calls, you know, there's an opportunity for the congregation to come forward and receive prayer and the laying on of hands. And I'm wondering, what are we supposed to receive? Obviously in the Mass, the height of it is the Eucharist, but where is the opportunity for a specific prayer for needs and, you know, someone to bring something specific to, I guess, the priest? Or am I just thinking about it the wrong way? Are we supposed to?
0: Let me talk around this issue for a little bit, because I'm very familiar with what you're talking about. And the altar call as an institution evolved in Protestant revivalistic culture, and it means something slightly different in a Pentecostal context than it did originally. The altar call started in the Second Great Awakening, which is 19th century innovation, and so it's not very old in Christian history. It's very, very recent innovation. So for 1900 years, Christians throughout the world, whether Protestants, Catholics, Orthodox, you name it, got along just fine without altar calls. So that ought to tell you something right off the bat. Like, I mean, this has only been around for, you know, 100, 150 years. Christians didn't need it before that. So you got to scratch your head and wonder, well, do we really need altar calls if no Christian in history ever had one until 19th century America? But nevertheless, the reason for the altar call, the way the altar call got started in the Second Great Awakening, it really began with Charles Grandison Finney, whose theology of conversion was that it was necessary to make a willful, intentional choice to follow God, to repent of sin, and to follow the way of God. And he thought that you could emotionally manipulate that. I mean, he's very explicit about this. And

0: So he had all these institutions that he brought to his revivals with the purpose of trying to coerce or manipulate a decision to commit oneself to God. And that having done that, I mean, now in the culture of evangelicalism, that moment of personal decision stands out as really seen as the sort of the initiation, the beginning, and the high point, kind of the culmination of Christian life. And in Christian renewal movements, particularly out of the Wesleyan tradition or Pentecostal tradition, you know, that conversionistic attitude, that sort of crisis moment decision, you know, stops just being at the beginning, and it becomes something that one seeks to sort of recapitulate at different stages. And so, you know, having frequent opportunities for people to come forward in these kinds of decisive emotional displays is an important part of the tradition. Now, hold that thought. We got to go to a break. When we come back, we'll keep talking about the altar call of Pentecostalism and how that translates or fails to translate in a Catholic context.
1: Sit tight, Landon. We'll be right back with more Call to Communion. Stay with us.
2: Welcome to Spirit of Stewardship. Jeremy Belsky is your host for real life stories, encouragement, and ideas to enhance your own gifts of work, wealth, and wisdom in response to God's blessings for you.
3: I'm Jeremy Belsky, and today's topic is, we can't take it with us according to God and the IRS. You can't pull a U-Haul behind a hearse. That saying reminds us that we can't take it with us. Does this mean we shouldn't save and be prudent with our resources? Of course not. In order for you to be a wise steward of your work, wealth, and wisdom, God calls you to give according to your means. It is not uncommon for you to go through different phases of your life where at times all you can do is write a check. Other times might allow for you greater opportunity to volunteer. I knew of a woman who was paralyzed from the neck down. The hospital bills placed her family in enormous debt, and not being able to move her body meant unimaginable suffering. Thus, her stewardship of time, talent, and treasure was not what it once was. However, there was one extremely important aspect of stewardship she could still give back to God. She could pray. In a world of isms, what role does materialism play in your life? Are you sucked in by a society full of master marketers that get you to buy just one more thing or the latest gadget? Knowing that our ultimate goal is to get to heaven, consider investing greater portions of your work, wealth, and wisdom toward the building of God's kingdom here on earth. Your good works in secret are seen by God and does not require public recognition like the Pharisees on street corners seeking kudos. Give of yourself and your belongings for the praise and glory of our Lord Jesus Christ. I'm Jeremy Belsky, your host for Spirit of Stewardship.
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1: 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You can call us or text us. We'll get to a text that we just came in just a couple of minutes, but we want to continue this conversation with Landon in Kansas City, who is asking about the practice of the altar call.
0: Yeah, and so he really wants to know what he experienced in Pentecostalism. Is there some kind of analog in Catholic sacramental theology?
1: Yeah.
0: So when we left off at the break, I was describing how what began in Protestantism as a movement to try to coerce and emotionally manipulate the decision to follow Christ in the Second Great Awakening develops in later Wesleyan holiness movements as well as in Pentecostalism into not just a singular moment of crisis conversion, but opportunities for sort of ongoing, recapitulating that experience kind of ongoing way so that one could, feel that all that sort of excitement of the initial conversion could be touched again, could be sort of, you could plumb that well again in subsequent moments of Christian worship, maybe by way of conversion, but maybe just by the way of seeking some sort of touch from God's grace. And so, hence in Pentecostalism, there's this emphasis on going up to the front of the church during the worship service and receiving prayer, having people lay hands on you, maybe some display of charismatic prayer like speaking in tongues, and very often accompanied by the phenomenon of being slain in the spirit, sort of swooning, under the sense of God's touch. And that becomes a very important part of the tradition. And that these things should be felt experiences, right, that I should have a kind of emotional response to this is, it's really articulated explicitly, but it's clearly in evidence. I mean, the ethos of Pentecostal and charismatic worship is very much tied up in the music, and it's not at all uncommon after some exuberant worship for the tone of the music to kind of take a slower pace, more meditative, sort of repetitive, you know, rhythms and harmonies, for an opportunity for somebody to kind of enter into kind of absorbed state of semi-meditation or, you know, or suggestibility, and in that state to begin to receive these words of comfort. Oftentimes someone who would claim to have a word of knowledge would come and speak comforting words, you know, my brother, my sister, God's with you, I can tell you're having a hard time, maybe the Spirit of God is telling you you've got this problem, that problem, and he's here to be with you, and he's praying, you know, he's touching you right now, and then, you know, you're very suggestible, you're in kind of a state of semi-absorption, and you receive these in an attitude of faith and trust, and it can be quite moving. And I mean, I've been in those kinds of environments, and sometimes you feel goosebumps on your arms, and you might feel a kind of sense of electricity, and you're encouraged very much in the tradition to sort of give yourself over to that. Let yourself feel these things, and that can even result in these experiences of a swooning that people would call being slain in the Spirit. So I understand all that. I get the sensibility. I understand the ethos. I know theologically and historically where that came from. So first of all that's allowed in Catholicism. You can do that if you want. And we have a charismatic Catholic movement. So if that sort of thing floats your boat and you want to recapitulate that as a Catholic, you're allowed to. You can go to Catholic charismatic meetings and you can do that. Okay. The fact that that's not the Mass tells you something, though, right? That it is optional. It's not normative. And whereas in Pentecostalism, it's kind of normative. It's kind of like, yeah, this is the way we ought to do things. In Catholicism, it's just an option. And part of the reason for that is that there is a deep conviction in the Catholic spiritual and mystical tradition that those affective displays, those emotional responses, pleasant though they may be, are not necessarily a good indication of growth and holiness, nor necessarily the best means to holiness. And they can lead people into false corners of maybe overconfidence that, well, you know, maybe God is... maybe God's not active in me the way he needs to be. And just because I've had a moving emotional experience, maybe that's not really what I need right now in my moral life. Maybe there's something else I need to deal with. 1989, the bishops of the Catholic Church, well, the Congregation of the Doctrine of the Faith, wrote a letter on Christian prayer, and it addressed some of this kind of phenomena, actually in the context of a fourth century group, the Massilians, but we're not going to worry about them. Okay, I'm going to read the passage from the text. These false 4th century charismatics identified the grace of the Holy Spirit with the psychological experience of his presence in the soul. All right, so think about that. So here's what the letter is pointing out as a false idea. Mm-hmm. It's false to equate the grace of the Spirit with my felt experience that I'm calling the Spirit. Those mm-hmm. two are not the same.
1: Yeah.
0: All right. In opposing them, the fathers, that is to say the fathers of the church, insisted on the fact that the soul's union with God in prayer is realized in a mysterious way, in particular through the sacraments of the church. Moreover, it can even be achieved through experiences of affliction or desolation. So, when you feel arid, dry, hopeless even, emotional nothing, flatness of affect, that sort of thing is not encouraged in Pentecostalism. No, we got to gin up that sense of excitement, right? Catholic Church is saying it might actually be the case that God is more at work in you when you feel nothing than when you feel something. Doesn't mean God can't make you feel something, but it's just not a reliable indicator of growth and holiness. Okay, contrary to the view of the Massilians, these, meaning affliction or desolation, are not necessarily a sign that the Spirit has abandoned the soul. Rather, as masters of spirituality have always clearly acknowledged, they may be an authentic participation in the state of abandonment experienced on the cross by Jesus.
1: Wow.
0: Who always remains the model and mediator of prayer. So, my God, why have you forsaken me? Lord, if possible, take this cup away. These may be more authentic ways of growing in the likeness and image of Christ than getting slain in the spirit. All right?

0: really principally, not exclusively, but in a very privileged way in the ministry of the priest as someone who is in persona Christi, who's representing Christ himself. Speaking about those moments of desolation, some of the most privileged moments in my Catholic life have come at moments of profound difficulty when a holy priest, and they're not all holy, has shown up at my door bringing the sacraments. And my family has received him as Christ himself. And I don't mean by that that we rolled out the red carpet, you know, and genuflected. I mean that he ministered to us with the love and self-sacrifice that would be characteristic of Jesus. And we felt like Christ had been with us because this person had come and suffered with us, right? And my experience living as a Catholic is that Christ says of the Holy Spirit's ministry that it's like the wind, that you don't know where it's coming from or where it's going. And my attempt to reliably identify that token of grace that I can turn to, you know, like I'm turning a crank, put in coin, turn crank, out pops grace, does not work. But that if I live the Catholic faith with generosity and faith, that in ways that I'm not going to anticipate and that I can't predict and that I certainly can't control, that I find myself looking back on episodes of my life and saying, strange how accompanied I now think I was at that moment of grace in my life. And I am far from the holiness that I would desire. But I think that as a result of being Catholic, that I'm at least less of a scoundrel than I once was. And that is the ultimate measure of grace in my life. Not how much have I felt right, but how do I treat the people that maybe I previously didn't treat so well.
1: Landon, great phone call. Thank you so much for checking in from Kansas City. It is Called to Communion here on EWTN. 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Congratulations to Doug Thyssen, Joe Walter, and their great team there at Cornerstone Charitable Foundations from your friends here at EWTN Radio. Let's go across the pond and talk with Holly, a first-time caller from Devonshire, England, listening on the EWTN app. Hello there, Holly. What's on your mind today?
2: Hi. I just stumbled across your radio online, and I saw that you were, like, Catholic, sort of talking about that kind of stuff. And I was brought up Catholic as a child, but I got estranged from my parents. And I'm not sure how to get back into it, living where I am.
0: Okay. Yeah, thank you. What a delightful call, and I really appreciate your calling. So, what I would encourage you to do, I'm not terribly familiar with the Catholic hierarchy of England, I have to confess, but I guarantee you that where you're living in England is covered by some Catholic diocese. There, and I don't know which diocese you're in, but there is a Catholic diocese that covers your area. And that, I mean, today in the day of the internet, that should be very easy to find out, what Catholic diocese do I live in. And there will be some Catholic parish that is probably within a commutable distance of wherever you're living. And so I would find out where that is. What is your diocese? What is the closest parish or closest parishes to you? And then make my way over there. Yeah. That's a good place to start. Okay. Now, you said you grew up Catholic, but you were estranged from your parents. Did you make it in Catholicism as far as your confirmation?
2: Yes.
0: Okay. Right. So you've had all the sacraments of initiation. And if you haven't practiced for a while, what I would encourage you to do is to make an appointment with a Catholic priest to go to confession. And you can, you know, cover anything that's happened since the last time you went, which may be quite a few years, and that's fine. They're very used to that. And then there you've got a real-life priest in front of you when you're in the confessional, and you might put the question, Father, what, you know, I've been away from the church for a long time, don't know very much. I'd kind of like to plug back in. What have you guys got going on for somebody like me? And you might be encouraged to sign up for the Rite of Christian Initiation for Adults. It's a class that's a kind of intro to Catholicism offered by the local parish, or they may have some other outreach ministry. I'm glad you discovered this radio station. What we do on this station is

0: We teach people about the Catholic faith all day, every day, from 1,000 different angles. So please continue to make use of this resource. Listen, check out our website, the resources that we have for learning about Catholicism. There's lots of Catholic literature you can start to read to begin to inform yourself better about the faith. If you don't have a copy of the Catechism of the Catholic Church, that's a really great place to learn everything that the Catholic Church puts forth about itself, is kind of the essentials to know. There's a condensed version. Catechism is pretty big, called the Compendium of the Catechism of the Catholic Church, much thinner version. Get a hold of that. So, and then, of course, you know, start to pray. Maybe read the scriptures. If you're so inclined, investigate some of the lives of the saints or some of the great writings of the spiritual masters. This is a journey that can take you to the rest of your life, and you'll never exhaust all there is to learn or grow. And it's an exciting journey, and I'm so privileged that you would share it with us, and I hope very much that we'll hear from you again.
1: Absolutely. And by the way, your area, Devonshire, is in the Diocese of Plymouth.
0: Okay, there you go.
1: So that is a good head start for you. Thanks so much for your call that kind of made our day hearing from you in Devonshire. Call to Communion here on EWTN. Coming up next on most of these EWTN stations, it'll be Open Line Wednesday with Father Mitch Pacwa. He, as well, will be taking your phone calls. Here's a quick text that came in a few minutes ago regarding free will. David, how is it free will if, when we choose not to love and follow Him, we don't enter the kingdom of heaven?
0: Oh, yeah. Yeah, absolutely. Appreciate that question. So, free will, what we mean by free will is that humans have the power to rationally deliberate. You know, my dog doesn't rationally deliberate. I mean, I throw the ball, he's going to go get it. I mean, period. It's impulse reaction. He's just following his passions, you know?
1: Yep.
0: He doesn't rationally deliberate. I can rationally deliberate. You know, I like pecan pie. Haven't mentioned that in a while, but I do. I like pecan pie. Rationally deliberating upon it, I've decided that the eggs, the white sugar, the Karo syrup, you know, it's too much of a blood sugar hit, you know, for my endocrine system to handle. So I have rationally deliberated, to my great sorrow and chagrin, to refrain from pecan pie. You know, it was a rational decision. It's not good for me. I love the taste of it, but I'm just not going to eat it. Pecan pie and I are not going to have a big future together because not good for me, right? I do the same thing with respect to cigarettes and illegal drugs and mostly alcohol and you know, too much saturated fat and a whole bunch of other things. Here's something else I rationally deliberate about. You know, it's a good idea to keep my mouth shut if I'm mad when I'm around my wife. Get out of the room. Don't say what I'm thinking. That's in my power to do so. And I have rationally discerned that is in my best and her best interest morally. All right. You know, here's another one. I've rationally deliberated. It's not in my best interest to shoplift. It's not in my best interest to, you know, to commit various other enormities or atrocities or acts of indignity towards other people, however much I might temporarily be so inclined on certain days, right? In other words, I can exercise my rational freedom morally across a whole range of human domains. I can also choose not to, right? I could used to smoke when I was in high school. I still like the smell of the stuff. I could go light up and deal with the cancer. You know, I could.
1: Yeah.
0: I could drink and deal with the hangover, right? I mean, free will means that I can rationally deliberate. It doesn't guarantee I make the right choice. And, you know, sin is alienation from God, but that also means it's alienation from our own rational nature. I have the freedom not to live in accord with what my own moral intuition says is in my own best interest.
1: Mm.
0: But if I choose that, then I'm also choosing the consequences.
1: Well, there you go.
0: And that can be up to and including exclusion from the kingdom of God, which doesn't just begin in the next life, right? Jesus says the kingdom of God is within me, right? So when I am an internally integrated person, living in accord with conscience and reason, I have a kind of inner harmony and balance that brings a great satisfaction that is an anticipation of the kingdom of God that I can choose to forfeit.
1: Thanks so much for your text. It is called Communion here on EWTN. Let's go to Allison now in Philadelphia, listening on our longtime partner, Holy Spirit Catholic Radio. Hello, Allison. What's on your mind today?
2: Well, a friend of mine who is a Christian apologist now, after having been away from the faith for decades, had pointed out to me, or sent me a profession of the Catholic faith by the Society of St. Pius X,
0: yep,
2: to enlighten souls in the face of modern events.
0: Yep.
2: He also, so I read through it, and I went, sounds like sound church doctrine to me. And he said right now they're in the process of being excommunicated.
0: Yep.
2: And I'm wondered why, because we are called to communion within our own faith.
0: Yep, yep, absolutely. So just to make an analogy, this is just an analogy. Let us say, for the sake of argument, that I'm not conceding this, but let's say for the sake of argument that I agreed with everything that was in that confession of faith, which I'm not saying I do, but let's say I did. And I say, great, I believe that. I'm going to go start my own Catholic church, right? I don't like the one around here. I don't like the offerings, you know, don't like the clergy, don't like the buildings, hate the music. I'm going to start my own, all right? This is the Catholic Church of St. David Anders, right? I'll name myself Pope, Bishop, and Priest all in one. And, you know, I'm going to incorporate as a corporation soul, all right, no accountability, setting up the Venmo account, the donations can start now, right? All right, that would be absurd. That would be absurd, right? So it doesn't matter what I sign on the dotted line, if my actions would be putting me in kind of deliberate contradistinction to the church that Christ founded. There is an actual historic Catholic church with apostolic succession going back to Christ and the apostles, with an actual pope who isn't me, and an actual bishop of my diocese who isn't me, right? And my attempting to usurp that authority in direct sort of contradistinction to the Catholic Church because I think I know better would just be an act of unbridled arrogance, not of fidelity at all, regardless of what I, you know, whether I affirm the Nicene Creed or something else or not, right? Because there is a Catholic Church, and I'm part of it, but I ain't it. And so it's not just the SSPX. In fact, it's a canon in the Church's law that any bishop, whether they belong to the SSPX or not, any bishop who ordains someone else as a bishop without a papal mandate, that is to say, without the Pope's explicit permission, is automatically excommunicated. Doesn't matter what they believe. They can believe everything the Church believes. But if they are deliberately disobeying the Pope or acting outside of their authority to do so, they're excommunicated because they're setting themselves up as the authority and not the Pope, not the universal church.
1: And that just happened in the last 24
0: hours. And so it really doesn't matter what they say they think. What they do is an act of just absolute defiance and disobedience. I mean, and this didn't happen in a corner. You know, it's not like, oh, hey, did somebody send the note to Pope Leo? Oh, darn it, we forgot to send the wire. No, the Pope told them explicitly. Even if he hadn't told them explicitly, it still would have been a schismatic act. But he told them explicitly, don't do it. Don't do it. Do not go through with these ordinations. And they said, we're going to do it. He said, don't do it. He said, we're going to do it. He said, don't do it. And then they went and did it. All right. So it's really doubly bad. I mean, it would have been bad even if they didn't have an explicit word from Pope Leo, because they didn't have permission. But in fact, he told them explicitly not to, and they've set themselves up. I mean, they did have validly ordained bishops who broke away from the church. So it's a little bit different from my analogy. But the idea that they have absolutely set themselves up as the authoritative interpreters of the tradition and have explicitly, and they don't believe everything the church teaches, they have explicitly rejected the teaching of the best attended ecumenical council in the history of the Christian church anywhere in the world. The Second Vatican Council, the best attended, most ecumenical council in the history of the Catholic Church, which is the doctrine of the Catholic faith, and it is the basis of the Catechism of the Catholic Church, and has been specifically endorsed by every pope since then, and all the bishops in communion with him. And they have been very vocal about rejecting the teaching of the Second Vatican Council and its authority, in addition to these kinds of schismatic acts. And instead, their spurious justification for doing this is that they hold themselves out to be the voice of authentic Catholicism and the official interpreters of the tradition. They're basically usurping the role of the magisterium.
1: Mm. Yeah. Is that helpful for you, Allison?
2: It is indeed, and it also shames me a little bit that by not going on the internet myself and just checking it out, I would have known exactly what was going on. Because when I read the doctrine or what they profess,
1: yeah,
2: it is in line with Catholic teaching.
1: Allison, if I can make a recommendation, go to EWTNnews.com. EWTNnews.com, you'll see it right there on the front page of the and you'll get the whole story.
0: Yeah, and Allison, don't be hard on yourself about this. You said you're a little bit embarrassed for not seeing this. They are doing this on purpose. Like, their objective is to catch people unawares who are people of goodwill,
1: yeah,
0: and to manipulate them by being deceptive in their self. I mean, they don't lead off on the top of the pamphlet going, "We just thumbed our nose at the Pope and reject an ecumenical council." They're not going to lead with that.
1: No,
0: you know, they're going to tell you the things that they know are going to be effective at getting them a hearing, right? And then subtly try to influence you away from union with the Church and into union with their now schismatic group.
1: Thank you so much for your call, Allison. A quick text here from Nabil in Michigan. Nabil says, "What I understand is that a mortal sin is forgiven only in the confessional under normal circumstances. A perfect act of contrition suffices only if you're not able to go to confession, and venial sins can be forgiven outside of the confessional. Is all that correct?"
0: Not correct.
1: Not Sorry. Correct.
0: Not
1: all
0: correct.
1: Right.
0: Yep. So a mortal sin can absolutely be forgiven outside the confessional.
1: Okay.
0: And a very holy priest, Father Angelo Shaughnessy, I remember a happy memory from this network, used to always encourage, when he would speak on this topic, he would say, if you are conscious of a mortal sin, make a perfect act of contrition right then.
1: Yeah.
0: Right then. And then go to confession. Right? So the confession is necessary before you can receive communion again.
1: Okay.
0: But it's not the sine qua non for divine forgiveness.
1: All right. Well, very good. And that wraps it up. We had a fantastic input from all of you, whether it was by phone calls or texts or emails. I think we kind of covered the waterfront here. Dr. David Anders, thank you.
0: Hey, thanks, Tom.
1: Keep it right here on EWTN. As I mentioned earlier, we've got Open Line Wednesday with Father Mitch Pacwa on deck coming up in just a couple of minutes here on the network. And keep it here on EWTN. We are here for you 24 hours a day with the good news of the Catholic faith. On behalf of our fantastic team, I'm Tom Price along with Dr. David Anders. Hey, have a wonderful day, and keep us in your prayers. See you next time. God bless.

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2: Now, St. Paul has a couple of passages here I want to read to you. He says here in Ephesians chapter 5, he said, "This may be a wicked age." Oh, see, St. Paul thinks it's wicked. Well, I do too in many areas. You don't have to be very bright to know that things are not the way they should be, are they? Tonight we read about a family who tortured their children unbelievably. And you just kind of look up and say, how? Why? Every day something more terrible happens, or something in the church, something. He said, this may be a wicked age, but your lives should redeem it. Oh, wow. See, we can't put all the responsibility on God, can we? Although God does it all, I am also responsible, and so are you.
1: 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Father Benedict Groeschel on Life.
3: In 1933, that Einstein said, the papers collapsed, the universities collapsed. 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
4: Have you ever heard someone say, I accept some of the things the church teaches, but I could never embrace the entire creed because there are some things in it that I just don't have any use for? Well, G.K. Chesterton says, you might just as well say that there are a great many things in the Encyclopedia Britannica for which you have no use. The church, like the Encyclopedia, is meant for everybody. 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It's meant for everybody, which just happens to include you. The Catholic Church is a combination of things that are nevertheless one thing. 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
6: Prayer has been so powerful in my communication with God, understanding the church better, most importantly, understanding the Lord better, and myself better. I heard it said once that God answers knee-mail, as in K-N-E-E. Prayer is powerful. One of the favorite things I love to do when it comes to prayer is to ask for the intercession of the great saints. Try it sometime. You'll be very, very impressed and surprised by the amazing power of prayer.
7: This is Father Chris Alar of the Marians of the Immaculate Conception. In the name of the Father, and of the Son, and of the Holy Spirit, amen. We pray to end abortion in our country and around the world. And we pray for all those mothers who are struggling with the decision that they will decide to choose life. Mother Mary, we ask that you wrap your mantle around our country. And as our mother, show us the gift of motherhood in all its beauty. We ask for your intercession, Mary, through this nation and around the world to end the crime against human life and that we may flourish as God's people. And we ask all this through Christ our Lord. Amen. In the name of the Father, and of the Son, and of the Holy Spirit. Amen.
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10: I'm Father Bernard McGuckian. In our last program in this series on the Sacred Heart, we visited the home place of St. Margaret Mary. And today we come to the monastery where she spent the rest of her life and had the extraordinary visions of the Sacred Heart. Come and join us. Welcome to our program. As a result of the extraordinary generosity of the Visitation Sisters here at Parlemonial, we have the privilege of standing on the very spot where the Sacred Heart of Jesus revealed his extraordinary love for every man, woman and child to one of the sisters here, St. Margaret Mary Alacoque. She entered the order in 1671, and 2 years later, on the feast of St. John the Evangelist, December the 27th, 1673, while she was praying in this chapel, the Lord appeared near the altar behind us and told her of the extraordinary love he had for the human race. She had further visions. The most important one came during the octave of the feast of Corpus Christi, which is a great symbol of love in the church. And Jesus complained of how his love had been rejected. At that time in the church, Jansenism was strong, an overemphasis on the justice of God to the forgetfulness of his love. Other Christians had rejected his very presence in the Blessed Eucharist. And this obviously was a cause of hurt. He asked something very specific of Margaret Mary. He said he wanted to have a feast in the church dedicated totally to his Sacred Heart. And she was surprised about this, because how could she, an enclosed nun, make this happen? But he told her that in spite of all opposition, his heart would override all these things and make it a reality. It didn't happen in her lifetime. But he also revealed to her that his heart would expand, the word he used, to show this love that was rejected. It was significant that the great apparition took place during the octave. That's 8 days after the feast of Corpus Christi, which was a feast introduced to the church in the 13th century to emphasize the endlessness of the love of Christ for all of us. The idea of the Sacred Heart was to make some reparation for not sin in general, but for the sins against the Eucharist. So what Jesus wanted was a feast that would show the link between the Eucharist and his Sacred Heart, because one of the greatest gifts of his heart is the Eucharist. Margaret Mary said to the Lord, "But how can I do this? I am an incompetent little person." And she really believed that. And the Lord told her that he used the weakest things to do the greatest works, but that she was to go and look for help. While she was still in this convent, a priest came to say Mass one day, a Jesuit called Claude Lacolombiere. And as soon as he came onto the altar, an internal voice told her, "This is the one I am sending to you." With the approval of her superiors, she told the whole story to Claude Lacolombiere. And he listened very carefully. He came to the conclusion that she was not having hallucinations, that really what she was reporting was something that had really happened, and that both himself and herself were to spend the rest of their lives spreading this devotion and also working to have that feast asked for by Jesus introduced into the church. It would take many years. In fact, it would be 1856, well over 200 years later, that the church approved the idea and introduced the Feast of the Sacred Heart, which was to make known to people that at the heart of Christianity is a heart. These revelations were to have an extraordinary impact on the devotional life of Catholicism in subsequent centuries, right up until today. Such wonderful things happened. Over 280 new religious orders, using the term Sacred Heart in their title, came into existence in the Church. The whole human race was consecrated to the Sacred Heart in 1899 by Leo XIII, and that same Pope, speaking about the events here, said they were the most important events that took place in the history of Christianity after John had written the Apocalypse. Then it inspired such wonderful people as Damien of Molokai, who offered himself to the lepers on that island near Hawaii as an expression of his love for the Sacred Heart. He said, "I die a son of the Sacred Heart." It inspired people through the great difficulties of the French Revolution. It ultimately led to another feast in the Church, the Feast of Christ the King in 1925, that was seen as the culmination of the love in the heart of Christ, because Christ is the King, and he said it himself when he was speaking to Pilate. He has never insisted on his rights in this world, and one French writer said that Jesus is King in this world, if not of it. The Church authorities were slow to accept the value of these revelations of St. Margaret Mary, because the Church always is very, very careful. In fact, some of those who worked with her, like a Jesuit called Coisey, discovered that he had a great deal to suffer because of it. In fact, in his own order, the idea was, this message is too good to be true. But he kept struggling on to assure people that it was well-founded. Another man called Galife, he took up the cause along with Croiset, and both of them found great opposition. But eventually, members of the Society of Jesus began to accept that this is genuine and began to row in behind it. Through the centuries, other people have had revelations of the Sacred Heart. One French author called Bamvel says that as if Jesus was a great poet who gave small readings of his work through the centuries and then made this extraordinary revelation of the whole thing at Paris Le Monial. Today, the Sacred Heart is still operative under another term, the Divine Mercy, which the Heart of Christ is a revelation of Divine Mercy. Sister Faustina, she, like Margaret Mary, is responsible for bringing another feast into the Church, the Feast of Divine Mercy. God's mercy is infinite, and he finds all sorts of finite ways of expressing it. And often it has been through great women in the Church. One of the first was a lady called Juliana of Liège. She was the one responsible for making the Church aware of the need for a special feast of Corpus Christi. Then Margaret Mary. Then eventually a German lady, Sister Mary of the Divine Heart. Her name was Maria Druste zu Wischering. She was a nun in a convent in Portugal. And she had an extraordinary revelation from Jesus himself, that he wanted the whole world consecrated to him. She communicated this message to the Pope. The message was not really accepted. And then she sent a personal message to Pope Leo XIII, telling him something personal about his own life that nobody else in this world could have known but himself, to show the authenticity of her message. And then Pope, on the Feast of the Sacred Heart, 1899, consecrated the whole universe to the Sacred Heart. And he said on that occasion that he considered it the most important act of his pontificate. And he was the man who gave the world Rerum Novarum, which was the great document on social affairs, which has influenced Church teaching ever since. Devotion to the Sacred Heart is devotion to the things closest to the heart of Jesus. This is what Margaret Mary wanted to let loose in the world, to start a fire. And she got help from so many sources through the years. One of the big miracles associated with Margaret Mary and this chapel was in the life of a Peruvian priest, Mateo Mervi Curley. He was a young priest from South America, and after he was cured here, he felt that he had to go and make this message known to the whole world. He went to the Pope of the time, Pius X, and asked for permission to enthrone the families of the world to the Sacred Heart. And the Pope said, "I do not give you permission. I command you." And he told him, "Go off," and he went off. And until 1960, he spent the rest of his life on all five continents, inviting families to make Christ the King of their homes and their families. This is the room where St. Margaret Mary died on the 17th of October, 1690. Really, she died of love. She couldn't have become holier than she was. And even the day she died, the children in the streets were calling out that the saint of the Holy Marys has died. That was the traditional name for this monastery. She had reached an extraordinary degree of holiness. In fact, before she died, she had a vision of the seraphim. There are nine choirs of angels. You have angels, archangels, thrones, dominations, virtues, powers. Then cherubim and seraphim, those spirits closest to God. And they reveal

0: revealed to her that she would have a very, very high place in heaven. And as she was dying, she was said something she'd said often in her life, "I will sing forever of the love of God." She died on the 17th of October, but her feast day, for some reason, is the 16th of October. But the reputation for holiness quickly spread until now. Probably she must be one of the best known saints in the calendar. There's hardly a Catholic church in the world where there isn't either a statue or a picture or a painting of Saint Margaret Mary kneeling before the Sacred Heart, and the very spot where I'm standing is where it all began. This oratory is the first oratory dedicated to the Sacred Heart. It's a very small building, not much bigger than a telephone kiosk, but it's so precious. It was there that Margaret Mary encouraged her novices to set up a small altar inside the oratory, and it contains a very, very early copy of the first little drawing of the Sacred Heart, which she approved and said, "That is sufficient." And she said, "Let this symbol, this picture of the Sacred Heart, be spread around the world and it will have its own effect." The heart is a universal symbol. All our hearts are the same, even if we have red faces or black faces or white faces or brown faces. We all realize what's meant by a heart. And even the word, as Karl Rahner says, it wanders through all the languages of the world. It's a universal symbol, and that's why it has been so powerful. These revelations of Margaret Mary were kept so secret that the only people who knew about them were the superiors in the monastery and the priests she revealed them to. The other sisters didn't know that she was different in this exceptional way from everyone else. Before she died, she was ordered under obedience to write her life story, her autobiography. It's a wonderful document, and she writes, I consider, very, very well. She had a good hand of writing, but she had to be told to do this under obedience. And you know, you won't realize how holy some person is from their own story, because they're not going to tell you how holy they are. You need other people to look in and add to it. But we've got the basis of our story there, and everything is authentic, and it's a very moving document. But there have been thousands of books written about her, and they're still been written every day. In the Jesuit house at Paris Le Monial, there's a total library dedicated to books on Margaret Mary and on her revelations to the Sacred Heart, with all their implications, and they're still been written well into the 21st century, because love is what life is about, and she revealed a very deep aspect of it, love of God for men and women. And the only thing that Jesus asked from her was that we might love him in return, nothing else. We're going to show you some of these precious relics that have been preserved over the centuries. We have here relics, parts of the coffin in which she was buried. One peculiar relic is the travelling bag which belonged to her brother that she brought with her. And it's peculiar in that there's a place for a tall hat that looks like a funnel. Then beside that, to the left of that, is a piece of her bones. In our own day, these relics are so highly valued around the world that people turn up in their thousands all over the world to venerate what are known as first-class relics of St. Margaret Mary Alacoque, that is, parts of her body, normally her bone. But also, there's one very special relic that still remains with us, that is her brain. Her brain is contained in a reliquary which is located just a few yards from the site where she first had these extraordinary visions of the Sacred Heart. The fact that they have had such a wonderful effect in the world is an indication of their authenticity. We just had to slip out of the church as Mass was beginning. But wasn't it wonderful to see those extraordinary relics of St. Margaret Mary? But we want to meet Sister Marie Chantal, who is responsible for the wonderful work of the Guard of Honour in the Sacred Heart, which has been a part of life in the monastery for many years. Could you tell us about the history of the Guard of Honour of the Sacred Heart?
1: It all started with a sister in our order. Margaret Mary started the idea. It was a grace she received from the Lord. More recently, our Mother Superior was looking for something to get people closer to the heart of Jesus. She was inspired by the heart of Jesus being pierced. As our devotion here continued, grace is spread over all of us, like a river of living water from the Holy Spirit. So our Mother Superior asks that people offer 1 hour of their day every day. It's not an hour of prayer. It's an hour that you consecrate to your earthly vocation. You offer what you're in the process of doing. If you stay at home, travel, take care of your grandchildren, do the dishes, or even watch TV, you offer that hour with its joy and its pains.
0: What has been the reaction around the world to this idea?
1: Devotion to the Sacred Heart spread around the world very fast. It fell asleep for some amount of time here because the sisters had become very old. They were quite old in 2007. There were several of us in the monastery wanting to start the devotion again. Our Mother Superior is Mexican, and Mexicans come to Pare Le Monial because this is where the apparitions happened. We knew we had to start the devotion again.
0: You are a member of the community where St. Margaret Mary had the first apparitions of the Sacred Heart.
1: Yes, I've been a member for the last 10 years. I made my solemn vows in 2006. I was given this grace to take care of the archives.
0: What is that that you have in your hands, Sister?
1: This is the painting that we call the Quandron, in which we write the names of the people who engage themselves. They surround the heart of Jesus with their presence. Each hour there's a special intention for the world, for the church, along with the angels, the Virgin Mary, and the saints.
0: What is the essential of the message?
1: The essence of this is to honor God and give back love to Jesus. He told St. Margaret Mary that some people should be consolers because he couldn't find any, and he was so sad. So he's waiting that we answer him with our love and make reparation for the people who don't think about him.
0: Thanks to Sister for her explanation of the Guard of Honour. We also thank you at home for being with us. So may the blessing of Almighty God, Father, Son, and Holy Spirit descend upon you and remain with you forever.

0: Hello and welcome back to our series, Catholic Enlightenment, where we look at the influence of Catholic faith and ideas upon civilization. I'm Father Marcus Holden. I'm being joined here in the Shrine of St. Augustine by my good friend, Father Andrew Pinsent. Father Andrew, our world today speaks a lot about human rights, but where did this idea come from and what underpins it?
1: Well, this is a question people don't really ask. So human rights have become like a sort of totem. Everyone's in favor of them. If you ask people what they're based on, then often you draw a blank because there's not much of a coherent response. If you think that human beings are just matter in motion or just slightly better animals, then it's hard to understand where exactly this notion of human rights comes from. Because if you go back in history, then human rights are really the sort of the outworking of an idea that human life is sacred.
0: It has a dignity of its own.
1: That's right. It's not just that you or I or any human being is valuable for being useful or productive, or as happens often in the modern world, valued for being attractive or a celebrity, but simply by virtue of being a human being, that person has a certain inherent dignity.
0: And when you say you're made in the image of God, does that give the best possible foundation for

0: rights?
1: Well, the image of God, I go even further than that, image and unto the likeness of God. We're actually called to be adopted children of God in the kingdom of heaven. So it's very interesting, of course, in one of those famous parables of Jesus Christ, where he talks about, if you, so much as you did this to one of the least of my brothers, you did it to me. So God takes what our actions, our attitudes towards other human beings, and regards it almost as being attitudes towards himself.
0: Yes.
1: And that really changes the way we think about human beings. And C.S. Lewis said, there's no such thing as an ordinary person. Every human being is potentially a saint, and a being we might be sorely tempted to worship if we were to see that human being in the glory of heaven.
0: As the Russian author Dostoevsky said, if God doesn't exist, then all things are possible. And it seems that if we untune the string of human dignity and sanctity and made in the image of God, then rights themselves may end up in discord.
1: Yes, they become, first of all, caricatures of themselves and monsters. Often now the notion of rights is used to justify quite immoral behavior. I have the right to destroy myself, for example. So there are caricatures of traditional rights which are now being invented. But ultimately the foundation is being eroded away. It's like a building where the foundations are removed and gradually it will collapse.
0: Yes. With the rise of Christianity, historically speaking, the sanctity of life was codified in law. Unborn life was protected. Children, when they were first born in the Roman Empire, were protected as they hadn't been before. Has this principle of the sanctity of life affected much of Western culture and civilization?
1: Oh, yes, very much so, and that was a good example that you gave. But you can go back even before then. So if you go back to the first century, one of our very earliest Christian documents, apart from the New Testament, is a document called the Didache. Mm. And Didache talks explicitly, says that you shall not procure an abortion. You shall not kill that which has been begotten. So the very first Christians regarded human life as sacred from conception, from the very begetting of a child. So that changed things. But there's another area which is very important, which is the issue of slavery.
0: Mm-hmm.
1: Now, Christians are often, the case is often made, Christians didn't oppose slavery very early. But I always invite them to look at the New Testament, because there's an extraordinary change that takes place. Pagan thinkers of the time referred to slaves as talking instruments. That was a popular way of understanding what a slave was. Now, if you look at the letter of Philemon, which St. Paul wrote towards the end of his life, and it's an extraordinary letter. So it's a letter written on behalf of a slave who's become a Christian to a master who has become a Christian.
0: Yes.
1: And this is what he says. He says, welcome him back, not as a slave, but as a beloved brother in the Lord.
0: Mm-hmm, so,
1: and you can see there the seed of what's going to eventually make slavery abhorrent to Christians in the centuries to come.
0: But slavery did arise again, didn't it?
1: Yes.
0: And did Christians play a part in that? And Catholics?
1: Yes, to their shame, Christians did sometimes play a part in those things. But what was interesting in the end is where the abolition of slavery came from,
0: mm-hmm.
1: and that came out of Christian civilization. And of course, the very first person ever to campaign against slavery as an institution, completely against slavery as an institution, was St. Patrick, famous as a missionary to Ireland.
0: It's interesting that the church in our times is seeking to defend the rights of the unborn, of the vulnerable at the end of their lives, of different groups in society as these rights are being eroded because dignity, the foundation, is being eroded. Where do you see this battle leading?
1: I try not to get too depressed because I think that we're already in something of a terrible state in many Western countries today. So in this country, in England, since the passing of the Abortion Act, we roughly kill one in four or one in five unborn children. And the next step is to try to legalize euthanasia. And increasingly, if you are useless to society, you or your relatives on your behalf may take the decision to kill you. With impunity from the law. So that's going to be the next step. And of course, there are various other steps. We've seen it in Holland and elsewhere.
0: And so there's a danger of we're being slowly brutalized, but we need to be that light, and that light will continue to shine as it has in history. There are other examples where we have fought battles between good and evil, where we have made progress.
1: Yes, yes. Well, this touches on another whole area. Often in Western culture today, we're fighting a battle of ideas. We're putting our cases, we're trying to influence laws, and also showing by example. I often think that Catholic families, even a few good Catholic families, can be amazingly influential and act as a kind of icons and give people hope and encouragement. So I think that's very good. But there are also battles being fought on a bigger scale, on a social scale. People often perhaps assume Christianity is automatically pacifist, but we actually do believe in just war defense, and sometimes we've helped to defend civilization in that way as well.
0: Mm-hmm. Give us some examples.
1: Well, at least three or four major battles have been fought in history where, you know, if the Catholic forces have been defeated, civilization as we know it might well have collapsed. The Battle of Poitiers will be one example. Mm-hmm. The Battle of Lepanto and the Battle of Vienna. And then, in fact, back in just in recent times, the Battle of Warsaw.
0: Mm-hmm. The Catholic, about that.
1: The Catholic Polish armies prevented the Red Army from overrunning Europe at a time when Europe was devastated by the First World War. It's one of these forgotten battles, but if it had been lost, the course of history might have been very different, and we might be looking at a very different and more brutalized world today. A little saying I use to encourage myself and others is that we always look as if we're losing, but we never lose. And evil always looks as if it's winning, but never wins. You know, and we're told at the end of the Bible that, in fact, in the end, Christ and his saints will win.
0: And great.
1: But what's interesting is the way God has set things up. You know, so people are not drawn to Christianity through a love of power, but through love and through sacrifice and through humility. And those are the things that will eventually triumph over mere materialistic power and despotism.
0: And they leave an impact on nature itself, don't they? These gifts of grace.
1: Yes.
0: If you look at those communist new cities that were created under atheism, they're soulless. And then you come to a place like Ramsgate, where Putin created his wonderful Christian architecture.
1: Yes.
0: Grace leaves an impact on nature, but it does so in the moral sphere as well, doesn't it?
1: Yes, yes. In fact, one of the joys of filming this series with you, Father Marcus, has been exploring Ramsgate and seeing all the beautiful examples of architecture. It's I think, the impact of Putin's work for the faith has left its impact also on the town more generally.
0: Thank you very much, Father Andrew. Well, join us again next time when we'll be actually looking at how the Catholic faith has affected our souls, has lifted our souls through history. We're going to look at the Catholic influence on music, on literature, on all those areas that delight our hearts. So join us again next time for Catholic Enlightenment.

0: Join us in praying this rosary for those whose families and homes have been destroyed by the latest earthquake in the southern peninsula of the Philippines. May God be with you during this time.
1: Welcome to The Rosary is a Place with Father Benedict Rochelle and Simonetta.
2: In the glorious mysteries, we have not only Christ's victory in this world, but the coming of the Holy Spirit and the promise of eternal life.

0: In the name of the Father, and of the Son, and of the Holy Spirit. Amen. I believe in God, the Father Almighty, creator of heaven and earth, and in Jesus Christ, his only Son, our Lord, who was conceived by the Holy Spirit, born of the Virgin Mary, suffered under Pontius Pilate, was crucified, died, and was buried. He descended into hell. The third day he rose again from the dead, and he ascended into heaven, and is seated at the right hand of God, the Father Almighty, from whence he shall come to judge the living and the dead.
1: I believe in the Holy Spirit, the Holy Catholic Church, the communion of saints, the forgiveness of sins, the resurrection of the body, and life everlasting. Amen.
0: Our Father, who art in heaven, hallowed be thy name. Thy kingdom come, thy will be done, on earth as it is in heaven.
1: Give us this day our daily bread, and forgive us our trespasses, as we forgive those who trespass against us. And lead us not into temptation, but deliver us from evil. Amen.
0: Let us offer the next three Aves, that we will have an increase of faith, hope, and love. Hail Mary, full of grace, the Lord is with thee. Blessed art thou amongst women, and blessed is the fruit of thy womb, Jesus.
1: Holy Mary, Mother of God, pray for us sinners, now and at the hour of our death. Amen.
0: Hail Mary, full of grace, the Lord is with thee. Blessed art thou amongst women, and blessed is the fruit of thy womb, Jesus.
1: Holy Mary, Mother of God, pray for us sinners, now and at the hour of our death. Amen.
0: Hail Mary, full of grace, the Lord is with thee. Blessed art thou amongst women, and blessed is the fruit of thy womb, Jesus.
1: Holy Mary, Mother of God, pray for us sinners, now and at the hour of our death. Amen.
0: Glory be to the Father, and to the Son, and to the Holy Spirit.
1: As it was in the beginning, is now, and ever shall be, world without end. Amen.

0: The first glorious mystery, the resurrection. Our Father, who art in heaven, hallowed be thy name. Thy kingdom come, thy will be done, on earth as it is in heaven.
1: Give us this day our daily bread, and forgive us our trespasses, as we forgive those who trespass against us. And lead us not into temptation, but deliver us from evil. Amen.
0: Hail Mary, full of grace, the Lord is with thee. Blessed art thou amongst women, and blessed is the fruit of thy womb, Jesus.
1: Holy Mary, Mother of God, pray for us sinners, now and at the hour of our death. Amen.
0: Hail Mary, full of grace, the Lord is with thee. Blessed art thou amongst women, and blessed is the fruit of thy womb, Jesus.
1: Holy Mary, Mother of God, pray for us sinners, now and at the hour of our death. Amen.
0: Hail Mary, full of grace, the Lord is with thee. Blessed art thou amongst women, and blessed is the fruit of thy womb, Jesus.
1: Holy Mary, Mother of God, pray for us sinners, now and at the hour of our death. Amen.
0: Hail Mary, full of grace, the Lord is with thee. Blessed art thou amongst women, and blessed is the fruit of thy womb, Jesus.
1: Holy Mary, Mother of God, pray for us sinners, now and at the hour of our death. Amen.
0: Hail Mary, full of grace, the Lord is with thee. Blessed art thou amongst women, and blessed is the fruit of thy womb, Jesus.
1: Holy Mary, Mother of God, pray for us sinners, now and at the hour of our death. Amen.
0: Hail Mary, full of grace, the Lord is with thee.

0: blessed art thou amongst women, and blessed is the fruit of thy womb, Jesus.
1: Holy Mary, Mother of God, pray for us sinners, now and at the hour of our death. Amen.
0: Hail Mary, full of grace, the Lord is with thee. Blessed art thou amongst women, and blessed is the fruit of thy womb, Jesus.
1: Holy Mary, Mother of God, pray for us sinners, now and at the hour of our death. Amen.
0: Glory be to the Father, and to the Son, and to the Holy Spirit.
1: As it was in the beginning, is now, and ever shall be, world without end. Amen.
0: O my Jesus,
1: forgive us our sins.
0: Save us from the fires of hell.
1: Bring all souls to heaven, especially those in most need of thy mercy.
0: The second glorious mystery, the Ascension. The Ascension of Christ. Our Father, who art in heaven, hallowed be thy name. Thy kingdom come, thy will be done, on earth as it is in heaven.
1: Give us this day our daily bread, and forgive us our trespasses, as we forgive those who trespass against us. And lead us not into temptation, but deliver us from evil. Amen.
0: Hail Mary, full of grace, the Lord is with thee. Blessed art thou amongst women, and blessed is the fruit of thy womb, Jesus.
1: Holy Mary, Mother of God, pray for us sinners, now and at the hour of our death. Amen.
0: Hail Mary, full of grace, the Lord is with thee. Blessed art thou amongst women, and blessed is the fruit of thy womb, Jesus.
1: Holy Mary, Mother of God, pray for us sinners, now and at the hour of our death. Amen.
0: Hail Mary, full of grace, the Lord is with thee. Blessed art thou amongst women, and blessed is the fruit of thy womb, Jesus.
1: Holy Mary, Mother of God, pray for us sinners, now and at the hour of our death. Amen.
0: Hail Mary, full of grace, the Lord is with thee. Blessed art thou amongst women, and blessed is the fruit of thy womb, Jesus.
1: Holy Mary, Mother of God, pray for us sinners, now and at the hour of our death. Amen.
0: Hail Mary, full of grace, the Lord is with thee. Blessed art thou amongst women, and blessed is the fruit of thy womb, Jesus.
1: Holy Mary, Mother of God, pray for us sinners, now and at the hour of our death. Amen.
0: Hail Mary, full of grace, the Lord is with thee. Blessed art thou amongst women, and blessed is the fruit of thy womb, Jesus.
1: Holy Mary, Mother of God, pray for us sinners, now and at the hour of our death. Amen.
0: Hail Mary, full of grace, the Lord is with thee. Blessed art thou amongst women, and blessed is the fruit of thy womb, Jesus.
1: Holy Mary, Mother of God, pray for us sinners, now and at the hour of our death. Amen.
0: Hail Mary, full of grace, the Lord is with thee. Blessed art thou amongst women, and blessed is the fruit of thy womb, Jesus.
1: Holy Mary, Mother of God, pray for us sinners, now and at the hour of our death. Amen.
0: Hail Mary, full of grace, the Lord is with thee. Blessed art thou amongst women, and blessed is the fruit of thy womb, Jesus.
1: Holy Mary, Mother of God, pray for us sinners, now and at the hour of our death. Amen.
0: Hail Mary, full of grace, the Lord is with thee. Blessed art thou amongst women, and blessed is the fruit of thy womb, Jesus.
1: Holy Mary, Mother of God, pray for us sinners, now and at the hour of our death. Amen.
0: Glory be to the Father, and to the Son, and to the Holy Spirit.
1: As it was in the beginning, is now, and ever shall be, world without end. Amen.
0: O my Jesus, forgive us our sins.
1: Save us from the fires of hell.
0: Bring all souls to heaven, especially those in most need of thy mercy. The third glorious mystery. Scripture tells us explicitly that Mary was at the coming of the Holy Spirit. She really did not need to be there, because long ago the Holy Spirit had descended upon her at the Annunciation. She had lived her life in the presence

0: of the Holy Spirit. One may meditate on the fact that she is there for us, that she is there that we may know how much we need the Holy Spirit in our lives. But she is also fittingly there for herself, for this is the great fulfillment of her mission in life. The Holy Spirit had overshadowed her, and now he overshadows the disciples of her Son. He overshadows us. Our Father, who art in heaven, hallowed be thy name. Thy kingdom come, thy will be done, on earth as it is in heaven.
1: Give us this day our daily bread, and forgive us our trespasses, as we forgive those who trespass against us. And lead us not into temptation, but deliver us from evil. Amen.
0: Hail Mary, full of grace, the Lord is with thee. Blessed art thou amongst women, and blessed is the fruit of thy womb, Jesus.
1: Holy Mary, Mother of God, pray for us sinners, now and at the hour of our death. Amen.
0: Hail Mary, full of grace, the Lord is with thee. Blessed art thou amongst women, and blessed is the fruit of thy womb, Jesus.
1: Holy Mary, Mother of God, pray for us sinners, now and at the hour of our death. Amen.
0: Hail Mary, full of grace, the Lord is with thee. Blessed art thou amongst women, and blessed is the fruit of thy womb, Jesus.
1: Holy Mary, Mother of God, pray for us sinners, now and at the hour of our death. Amen.
0: Hail Mary, full of grace, the Lord is with thee. Blessed art thou amongst women, and blessed is the fruit of thy womb, Jesus.
1: Holy Mary, Mother of God, pray for us sinners, now and at the hour of our death. Amen.
0: Hail Mary, full of grace, the Lord is with thee. Blessed art thou amongst women, and blessed is the fruit of thy womb, Jesus.
1: Holy Mary, Mother of God, pray for us sinners, now and at the hour of our death. Amen.
0: Hail Mary, full of grace, the Lord is with thee. Blessed art thou amongst women, and blessed is the fruit of thy womb, Jesus.
1: Holy Mary, Mother of God, pray for us sinners, now and at the hour of our death. Amen.
0: Hail Mary, full of grace, the Lord is with thee. Blessed art thou amongst women, and blessed is the fruit of thy womb, Jesus.
1: Holy Mary, Mother of God, pray for us sinners, now and at the hour of our death. Amen.
0: Hail Mary, full of grace, the Lord is with thee. Blessed art thou amongst women, and blessed is the fruit of thy womb, Jesus.
1: Holy Mary, Mother of God, pray for us sinners, now and at the hour of our death. Amen.
0: Hail Mary, full of grace, the Lord is with thee. Blessed art thou amongst women, and blessed is the fruit of thy womb, Jesus.
1: Holy Mary, Mother of God, pray for us sinners, now and at the hour of our death. Amen.
0: Hail Mary, full of grace, the Lord is with thee. Blessed art thou amongst women, and blessed is the fruit of thy womb, Jesus.
1: Holy Mary, Mother of God, pray for us sinners, now and at the hour of our death. Amen.
0: Glory be to the Father, and to the Son, and to the Holy Spirit.
1: As it was in the beginning, is now, and ever shall be, world without end. Amen.
2: O my Jesus, forgive us our sins, save us from the fires of hell, bring all souls to heaven, especially those in most need of thy mercy.
0: The fourth glorious mystery, the Assumption of the Body and Soul of the Blessed Virgin Mary into eternal life. Since the very earliest centuries of the Church, Christians in East and West have rejoiced in the knowledge that Mary, who had no sin, did not have to pay the price of sin, human death. She passed from this world by a process that scarcely can be called death.

0: church called it her falling asleep, the dormition. This dormition and passage into eternal life, this assumption of her whole being to be with her beloved Son, is the great promise to us that we also will someday be assumed. Christ rises from the dead and goes back into eternal glory, completely by his own power. Mary does not. She is a creature. Like each of us, she must be called. She must be assumed. And so her assumption is what we hope for. We will not rise from the dead by our own power, but we will believe that in the last day, body and soul, we will be assumed into eternal life. Our Father, who art in heaven, hallowed be thy name. Thy kingdom come, thy will be done, on earth as it is in heaven.
1: Give us this day our daily bread, and forgive us our trespasses, as we forgive those who trespass against us. And lead us not into temptation, but deliver us from evil. Amen.
0: Hail Mary, full of grace, the Lord is with thee. Blessed art thou amongst women, and blessed is the fruit of thy womb, Jesus.
1: Holy Mary, Mother of God, pray for us sinners, now and at the hour of our death. Amen.
0: Hail Mary, full of grace, the Lord is with thee. Blessed art thou amongst women, and blessed is the fruit of thy womb, Jesus.
1: Holy Mary, Mother of God, pray for us sinners, now and at the hour of our death. Amen.
0: Hail Mary, full of grace, the Lord is with thee. Blessed art thou amongst women, and blessed is the fruit of thy womb, Jesus.
1: Holy Mary, Mother of God, pray for us sinners, now and at the hour of our death. Amen.
0: Hail Mary, full of grace, the Lord is with thee. Blessed art thou amongst women, and blessed is the fruit of thy womb, Jesus.
1: Holy Mary, Mother of God, pray for us sinners, now and at the hour of our death. Amen.
0: Hail Mary, full of grace, the Lord is with thee. Blessed art thou amongst women, and blessed is the fruit of thy womb, Jesus.
1: Holy Mary, Mother of God, pray for us sinners, now and at the hour of our death. Amen.
0: Hail Mary, full of grace, the Lord is with thee. Blessed art thou amongst women, and blessed is the fruit of thy womb, Jesus.
1: Holy Mary, Mother of God, pray for us sinners, now and at the hour of our death. Amen.
0: Hail Mary, full of grace, the Lord is with thee. Blessed art thou amongst women, and blessed is the fruit of thy womb, Jesus.
1: Holy Mary, Mother of God, pray for us sinners, now and at the hour of our death. Amen.
0: Hail Mary, full of grace, the Lord is with thee. Blessed art thou amongst women, and blessed is the fruit of thy womb, Jesus.
1: Holy Mary, Mother of God, pray for us sinners, now and at the hour of our death. Amen.
0: Hail Mary, full of grace, the Lord is with thee. Blessed art thou amongst women, and blessed is the fruit of thy womb, Jesus.
1: Holy Mary, Mother of God, pray for us sinners, now and at the hour of our death. Amen.
0: Hail Mary, full of grace, the Lord is with thee. Blessed art thou amongst women, and blessed is the fruit of thy womb, Jesus.
1: Holy Mary, Mother of God, pray for us sinners, now and at the hour of our death. Amen.
0: Glory be to the Father, and to the Son, and to the Holy Spirit.
1: As it was in the beginning, is now, and ever shall be, world without end. Amen.
2: O my Jesus, forgive us our sins, save us from the fires of hell, bring all souls to heaven, especially those in most need of thy mercy.
0: The fifth glorious mystery, the coronation of the Blessed Virgin as Queen of angels and saints. Our Father, who art in heaven, hallowed be thy name. Thy kingdom come, thy will be done, on earth as it is in heaven.
1: Give us this day our daily bread, and forgive us our trespasses, as we forgive those

0: those who trespass against us. And lead us not into temptation, but deliver us from evil. Amen.
1: Hail Mary, full of grace, the Lord is with thee. Blessed art thou amongst women, and blessed is the fruit of thy womb, Jesus.
0: Holy Mary, Mother of God, pray for us sinners, now and at the hour of our death. Amen.
1: Hail Mary, full of grace, the Lord is with thee. Blessed art thou amongst women, and blessed is the fruit of thy womb, Jesus.
0: Holy Mary, Mother of God, pray for us sinners, now and at the hour of our death. Amen.
1: Hail Mary, full of grace, the Lord is with thee. Blessed art thou amongst women, and blessed is the fruit of thy womb, Jesus.
0: Holy Mary, Mother of God, pray for us sinners, now and at the hour of our death. Amen.
1: Hail Mary, full of grace, the Lord is with thee. Blessed art thou amongst women, and blessed is the fruit of thy womb, Jesus.
0: Holy Mary, Mother of God, pray for us sinners, now and at the hour of our death. Amen.
1: Hail Mary, full of grace, the Lord is with thee. Blessed art thou amongst women, and blessed is the fruit of thy womb, Jesus.
0: Holy Mary, Mother of God, pray for us sinners, now and at the hour of our death. Amen.
1: Hail Mary, full of grace, the Lord is with thee. Blessed art thou amongst women, and blessed is the fruit of thy womb, Jesus.
0: Holy Mary, Mother of God, pray for us sinners, now and at the hour of our death. Amen.
1: Hail Mary, full of grace, the Lord is with thee. Blessed art thou amongst women, and blessed is the fruit of thy womb, Jesus.
0: Holy Mary, Mother of God, pray for us sinners, now and at the hour of our death. Amen.
1: Hail Mary, full of grace, the Lord is with thee. Blessed art thou amongst women, and blessed is the fruit of thy womb, Jesus.
0: Holy Mary, Mother of God, pray for us sinners, now and at the hour of our death. Amen.
1: Hail Mary, full of grace, the Lord is with thee. Blessed art thou amongst women, and blessed is the fruit of thy womb, Jesus.
0: Holy Mary, Mother of God, pray for us sinners, now and at the hour of our death. Amen.
1: Hail Mary, full of grace, the Lord is with thee. Blessed art thou amongst women, and blessed is the fruit of thy womb, Jesus.
0: Holy Mary, Mother of God, pray for us sinners, now and at the hour of our death. Amen.
1: Glory be to the Father, and to the Son, and to the Holy Spirit.
0: As it was in the beginning, is now, and ever shall be, world without end. Amen.
1: O my Jesus, forgive us our sins, save us from the fires of hell,
0: bring all souls to heaven, especially those in most need of thy mercy.
1: Hail, Holy Queen, Mother of mercy, our life, our sweetness, and our hope. To thee do we cry, poor banished children of Eve. To thee do we send up our sighs, mourning and weeping in this valley of tears. Turn then, most gracious Advocate, thine eyes of mercy toward us, and after this our exile, show unto us the blessed fruit of thy womb, Jesus. O clement, O loving, O sweet Virgin Mary, pray for us, O Holy Mother of God,
0: that we may be made worthy of the promises of Christ.
1: Let us pray. O God, whose only begotten Son, by his life, death, and resurrection, has purchased for us the rewards of eternal life, grant, we beseech thee, that meditating on these mysteries of the Most Holy Rosary of the Blessed Virgin Mary, we may imitate what they contain and obtain what they promise, through the same Christ our Lord. Amen. May the divine assistance remain always with us, and may the souls of the faithful departed, through the mercy of God, rest in peace. Amen. May the Holy Virgin bless you with her loving child, this day and forever. In the name of the Father, and of the Son, and of the Holy Spirit. Amen.
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2: In this Sunday's Gospel, our Lord gives us a word of comfort. Come to me, all you who labor and are burdened, and I will give you rest. Take my yoke upon you and learn from me, for I am meek and humble of heart, and you will find rest for yourselves. When hearing that gospel, most of us feel consoled. Isn't it wonderful to hear that our Lord understands the real burdens that we carry in our lives? But what's more, he offers us a remedy. He tells us to learn from him, for he is meek and humble of heart. How is being meek and humble a remedy for being burdened and beaten down by life? You would think that our Lord instead would exhort us towards being strong and stoic, or exhort us in lessons of confidence and self-assertion. But instead, he urges us to become meek and humble like him. The secret to maintaining our inner peace amidst the drudgeries and difficulties of life comes from the abiding presence of God in our life. God has us in his hands. He walks beside us on the dusty roads of life. He understands and empathizes with us, and he wants us to walk with him. The beautiful fact of Christianity is that we are never alone, that our Savior and our God is with us, and he is for us. The Christian heart is a heart that is in love, and since we are in love, we surrender ourselves into the hands of the one whom we love. Trusting in Jesus is the key. When we trust in Jesus, we become meek and humble, and what's more, we become free. Free from how other people judge us or think of us. We become stronger than the world around us because of the one who is within us, the one who died for us.
1: For more information, go to www.stjohnleadershipnetwork.org.
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4: Have you ever heard someone say, you've got to believe in yourself? G.K. 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You have to believe in something outside yourself. 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If the only thing you believe in is yourself, your world will become very small, about the size of a padded cell. We live in a world that rejects the worship of the one true God and has substituted something called the God within. But as Chesterton says, if Jones is told to worship the God within, it ultimately means that Jones shall worship Jones.
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7: 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I'm your host, Deacon Harold Burke Sivers, and you're listening on the EWTN Global Catholic Radio Network. Great to be here with you, boys. Boy, winding down, end of the month already. Can't believe it. Boy, this year is going by fast. Well, literally half the year is over now. So as we, kind of look back on the first half, maybe you can take this day or maybe one of the days this week while you're at Mass or in adoration, or just find some quiet time somewhere just to kind of reflect on how, maybe you set some goals for yourself for this year and how are things gone so far? Have I bridged the gap of reconciliation between someone that I'm in discord with, whether that be a family member or a friend? Where am I on my spiritual journey? If I made spiritual goals for myself, we're at the halfway mark now of the year.

Where am I? What things do I need to keep working on? What things do I, have I accomplished? What things am I doing well? What things am I not doing so well? Where am I, the areas in my life that I need to improve? So I may say, I like to do this at the halfway point of the year, just kind of reflect on where things have gone and then, of course, where things are going. Do I need to make some adjustments, a course correction? It's like like in the GPS, if you're driving someplace and then maybe you hit some construction that the GPS was not aware of, you have to find another route. So it's recalculating, and maybe that's the time of the year to do that. Come in, maybe some recalculating on our goals or where we're going in our life. So just some words for thought, as we again mark kind of the halfway point of the year. Well, we're continuing our series of Jesus and the 12 on tour, because that many musicians go on tour, Rush, for example, is on tour now, and many other bands are on tour. I go on speaking tours, and so I thought it'd be fun to do a tour of Jesus when he goes around to different parts of Judea, all through Israel and Samaria as well. And today's Jesus tour stop for Jesus and the 12 is the Sea of Galilee, which of course was not technically a sea, right? It's basically a freshwater lake, but they called it a sea. It was also had a few other names, which the scriptures also mention: Lake Tiberias, Lake Gennesaret. Maybe a couple other names too. And it's the let's see how we remember the Sea of Galilee. It's the lowest freshwater lake on Earth, and the second lowest lake in the world, after the Dead Sea. So it's interesting how both of those are located there in Israel. So again, it's not actually a sea. It's basically a very large freshwater lake, but it plays a pivotal role in so many of Jesus's missions, in his speakings, in his travels. He walks on the water there, and many others as well. So today's tour stop for Jesus and the 12 on tour, the Sea of Galilee. And of course, we'd love for you to be part of the program today. Send us an email, beacon@ewtn.com. And speaking of going on tour and traveling, I mentioned the other day that I'm going to be, we'll be starting graduate school in the fall, a doctoral degree, and so I'll be cutting back on my speaking schedule, to give more time for studies. So there's only going to be a couple more opportunities to go on pilgrimage with me, because that's one of the things I'm kind of cutting back on as I enter into these intense few years of study. So we got two opportunities for you to go on pilgrimage this year. Japan, Graces of Japan, September 12th through the 23rd, and Father Leonard, of the MFVA Friars, the EW10 Friars, Father Leonard will be going with us. We're going to be going to Nagasaki and to Hiroshima and to Kyoto and to Akita, right? Approved Marian apparition there. Tokyo, St. Maximilian Kolbe had an apostolate there. We'll be visiting that, and of course the great martyrs of Japan as well. So much actually beautiful and really not well-known Catholic heritage there in Japan. That's going to be a very unique pilgrimage. Would love for you to join us again September 12th through the 23rd, and then the Eucharistic Miracles of Italy. Father Mark will be going with us on that one. That's October 19th through the 30th, Eucharistic Miracles of Italy. That's going to be an absolutely beautiful pilgrimage experience. So again, if you want to join us, again, we'd love to have you with us. There's definitely room for you. Go to my website, deaconharold.com, click on the pilgrimages button at the top of the page there, and get all the information on those two pilgrimages. Again, would love for you to join us. And as again, we're doing our series now, Jesus and the 12 on tour. I think pilgrimages are a wonderful opportunity to see these glorious places where the saints live, where they worked,
you know,

0: where the great men and women of God, and can their work continues to impact us spiritually in our lives today. So would love for you to be with us. Who's also with us are, of course, the people that bring you this show each and every day, the wonderful people behind the scenes that you never get to see. I'm talking about Michael McCall and Pedro Quiles, who help us out on social media, Matt Gabinski, who screens your calls, and our producer. He can't walk on water, but pretty close. Ace McKay. Ace, how you doing?
1: I'm good. You know what I'm learning from these tour dates that I think we all should learn from is you don't ever hear stories of Jesus at night. Like it's always, like he's making stops throughout the day when the sun is up. 'Cause, I'm becoming one of those matinee guys. Like, can we have a band start at like 2 or 3:30 so that we get home at a decent hour? Like these shows that are starting at like 7:30, 8 o'clock at night. I'm like, come on, I got to get up for work tomorrow.
0: Yeah, that's right. That's right. Although, let's see, when he walks on water, that's kind of at night.
1: Yeah.
0: So yeah, they're very, yeah,
1: Fair.
0: you're right. There are very few places where Jesus does things during the night. And I think a lot of that is that his teachings and his miracles need to be seen.
1: Yeah.
0: And obviously at night people are sleeping. But when he does go to meet, like I said, walk on the water, that does happen at night. We know it's at night because it talks about, I think, the third watch,
1: Sure.
0: and that would be like the middle of the night, because they obviously didn't have clocks and they didn't have like they didn't have a concept of time like being a 60-minute period,
1: Yeah.
0: so they broke it down as like watches, and so that's one of the few times that we have that. But yeah, so I'm excited to talk about the Sea of Galilee today. So many wonderful miracles based almost from the beginning of his ministry to even at the end
1: Yeah.
0: where Jesus appears at the Sea of Galilee there. So excited to dive into this today. So how are the kids doing with their summer breaks?
1: It's been good. I mean, my daughter got a promotion. She's now kind of more of in a leadership role in her part-time job. So she's, got a little more money coming in, got a few more hours. So she's been, working whenever possible. 'Cause once theater kicks in the fall, like it's almost like a dead stand. Like she gets to work like one day a week. And so she's like, I got money, I'm going shopping. My son's just like, I'm going to bed, And so he's, you know what it's like being a teenage boy. You stay up late during the summer, you sleep in most of the day, you get up and, have something. And he's one of those kids where he just, walks around in his gym shorts and then he's just got a blanket on like he's James Brown or something. And so I'm like, buddy, you're dragging cat hair all over the house. Come on, he's like, sorry, but again, it's become a part of who he is, so it's endearing.
0: Yeah, I love that. And the one thing or two about I notice about the boys is that they're voracious eaters.
1: Yes.
0: We had to keep the fridge stocked constantly. Because Benjamin would just come, he just open the fridge, just look in there. Like, he didn't have anything. He just look in there, just move stuff around, see what was there to eat and stuff. And next thing I go in the fridge. Dang, where'd that go? Where'd this go? Where'd that thing? It's like, I think
1: Yeah.
0: Benjamin ate it. I was like, dang. And the thing is, he's a pretty skinny kid too. So, like, where does it all go?
1: Yeah. Well, and my wife has at times even told Ryan, she's like, you've got to get up from the table because like he'll like breakfast will become snack, snack will become lunch, lunch will become snack, snack will become dinner. And it's like before he knew he's, sitting there for 8 hours and all he did was look at his phone and, eat whatever he wanted, which is fine to a degree, but it can't be every day.
0: Yeah, exactly. But he's also a musician too, so I'm sure he's spending some time diving into the music as well, which is
1: Absolutely.
0: always awesome. All right, Jesus and the 12 on tour. We're continuing our series of the many places where Jesus visited during his ministry. And of course, we'd love to hear from you today as we talk about Jesus and the 12 on tour. Send us an email, beacon@ewtn.com.
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3: Welcome to Catholic Blitz. Father Tregilia, you're in the hot seat today. You ready?
4: Yes, I am.
3: Okay, here's your question. What is sola scriptura? You have 1 minute to answer. Go.
4: Sola scriptura. It's Latin for scripture alone. This was a phrase first come up by Martin Luther, who founded the Lutheran Church in the 16th century and started the Reformation. Basically, it's a belief that all you need is sacred scripture as the rule of authority. The Council of Trent saw me define that we believe that revelation comes to us through both sacred scripture and sacred tradition. So we're not sola scriptura, nor are we sola traditio. We're both sacred scripture and sacred tradition. And the source of both of these, obviously, is Almighty God Himself.
3: You beat the clock. Great.
4: Thank you.
3: See you next time on Catholic Blitz.

0: That's hot.
1: That's good. That's really good.
0: That's one of those riffs, like if you ever go somewhere to see a live band you've never heard of and they open with something like that, they like you stop your conversation and direct your attention to the stage.
1: Yeah, that's it. That's it. Oh, that's awesome. That's riff. And again, the drums here, very simple, just keeping the back beat.
0: Yep.
1: Yep. That's awesome. Where do you come up with these? These are pretty good.
0: You know, it's just what I'm feeling. Like, you know, I know you and I have similar musical tastes, but then sometimes, especially like, you know, being on the road, you know, we talk about, you know, when you travel and you have your playlists and stuff comes up on shuffle, you're like, oh man, I haven't heard that in a long time. Or you discover a new artist that falls in the genre of the music that you love. And so I don't know, it's just the feel, the vibe of what I'm going for every day.
1: Yeah, I like that. Well, keep it going.
0: Yes,
1: and
0: sir.
1: I know that our listeners on Beacon of Truth also appreciate the music as well. You know, again, it's a way of bringing people in.
0: That's right.
1: You know, I hear that all the time. You know, when I'm out on tour speaking, you know, from teenagers in high school to college students to folks who are retired, they all make comments about the music and how we talk about music. And it's a way of drawing people, connecting people to the show, but also in a way to get them to, you know, listen to what we have to say. We talk about the faith. That's really important.
0: No, so good.
1: All right. I'm Deacon Harold Burke-Sivers, listening to Beacon of Truth. And today we're continuing our series called Jesus and the 12 on Tour. So this is a kind of a fun part, a fun series of segments of shows where we look at the different places where Jesus and the 12 traveled. As Jesus did his ministry around Judea and Israel, even into the Gentile areas of Samaria and others. And today's tour stop is the Sea of Galilee. And of course, much of Jesus's ministry focused on the area around the Sea of Galilee, which is mentioned in all of the Gospels. And some of his greatest miracles and teachings were done near the Sea of Galilee. So we're going to talk about that today. And of course, would love for you to join us. Send us an email, beacon@ewtn.com.
0: Well, the great thing as we go through the summer is a chance for us to also understand the saints. 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
1: All right, my friends, Jesus and the 12 on tour. That's our topic today. Much of Jesus' ministry was done around the Sea of Galilee, you know, also called Sea of Tiberias, Lake Genesaret, Kinneret is the other name.

for it that's mentioned in the scriptures, all talking about the same place. Sometimes a place will have several different names, and that's the case here. And would love to hear from you today. 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So in the New Testament, much of Jesus's ministry occurs around the shores of the Sea of Galilee. Now, that makes perfect sense because there were a number of different villages, settlements around the lake. Why? Because it was one of the ways that they had income. Remember, many times they talk about fishing on the Sea of Galilee. There was plenty of fish there. Remember, we're talking about an agrarian society here, where they made their living and gained their sustenance from living off of the land and of the sea. So many of them were farmers, working, the agricultural aspects of the region there. They had vineyards, right? So, and olive trees, and they grew wheat and other things there. And of course, the fish, was very important. So fishing was a huge part of the cultural identity of the place there. And of course, it was also a place where trade took place. People were moved from place to place by ferry, in a sense. You would get in a boat and you would go from one town to another along the different points of the Sea of Galilee. And then Jesus used this as a touch point for key moments and key events in his ministerial life. So, for example, Jesus recruited four of his apostles from the shores of the Sea of Galilee, of Kinneret, as it's called in some of the scriptures there. The Simon and his brother Andrew, and the brothers, the sons of Zebedee, James and John. They were fishermen, right? Remember Jesus' famous line, "I'll make you fishers of men." Again, this was recruiting the apostles along the Sea of Galilee. One of Jesus' most famous teaching episodes, the Sermon on the Mount, was given on a hill overlooking the Sea of Galilee. In fact, we got to pray for things to settle down in the Middle East so we can start going back over there, on pilgrimages. But one of the most beautiful places that you ever want to see when you're there is the hill which Jesus gave the Sermon on the Mount, which is Matthew chapter 5 through 7, and it's just absolutely gorgeous. You look over the sea; it's just breathtaking view. Now, the church there, interestingly, is not much to speak about. It's really not much to it. The church that's there, why? Because the main focus is Jesus's ministry. On the preaching on, which was not inside a church at that point, right? It was on the hill there, so you get a chance to see that and experience that. It was beautiful. Jesus also did some of his miracles occurred along on or along the Sea of Galilee. For example, Jesus walking on the water and calming the storm, which harkens back to the Psalms. The disciples had that miraculous catch of fish, also happened along the Sea of Galilee. The feeding of the 5,000 people were along the shores of the Sea of Galilee. And in John's gospel, the Sea of Galilee provides the setting for Jesus's one of his post-resurrection appearances, where he's remember the apostles go back to what they were doing before. They were fishing, because it's very interesting. Jesus, they spent these intense 3 years with him. They saw the incredible miracles he has done. They heard all of his teaching. He the and the, and what happens? They go back to doing what they were doing before. So Jesus meets them there. At first, they don't recognize him. Then John recognizes that it's Jesus, and Peter jumps into the water and makes his way to Jesus, and he cooks them some fish and that kind of thing along the shore there. And of course, Peter has the famous interaction with Jesus. If you love me. Do you love me, Peter? Yes, I love you. Feed my sheep. Does that 3 times. So some of Jesus's greatest adventures, teachings, miracles,

0: along the Sea of Galilee. Again, that's kind of the blood, kind of one of the sources of the lifeblood of the people there in Israel was the Sea of Galilee. So it just makes sense that Jesus would spend a lot of time in that region along again the townships and the settlements that were built there along the sea. And it's just beautiful too. And of course one of the Capernaum or in the Hebrew Capernaum, Jesus is right along the northern part of the Sea of Galilee there. It's beautiful. Again, it's just, and you can see when Jesus is doing his miracles, he's kind of got this the Sea of Galilee kind of as a backdrop, to the things that he's doing there. And so yes, it's just a beautiful place to really focus on Jesus's mission. As again, has several different names. Sea of Galilee, also called Lake Gennesaret, in Luke's Gospel, the Sea of Tiberias, in John's Gospel. Again, sometimes you say, well, where are all these different lakes? Well, it's the same lake, right? And again, it provides the background for one of the most important landscapes in Jesus' public ministry. In fact, it's mentioned in the calling of the disciples of them, as I mentioned before, is mentioned in three of the Gospels, Matthew, Mark, and Luke. And he calls again Peter, Andrew, James, and John, and promises to make them fishers of men. And so has some important implications for us too. Throw your net out there for a catch. It's a, we fished all night, we've caught nothing, but at your word, we'll give it another shot. So they go back out, throw out their nets, and this time the nets were so full of fish that the nets that began to tear, and they had to get other men to come out to help them haul in the massive catch of fish that they had. And so when Peter sees this, remember, he goes over to Jesus and kneels down and says, "Get away from me, I'm a sinful man." When he recognizes, when he sees the power of God working and effective, he says, "I'm not worthy of this." And it's a great lesson for us here as well. Sometimes we get, because for first of all of us are sinners in need of God's mercy, right? Every single one of us, we're the ones who Jesus came to save. But sometimes we get, I think sometimes bogged down, we wallow in our sinfulness, or we kind of feel sorry for ourselves, we feel kind of stuck, especially if we're repeating some of the same sins over and over again. And I think Peter gives us a great lesson here. Just drop ourselves at the feet of Jesus. And yes, recognize in humility, recognize our unworthiness, but also recognize the fact that Jesus can use us even if we feel that we're far away from him, he can still use us for his glory. He says, "Yeah, I can be the fisherman, but but I want to send you out as well." So yes, of course, he sends the 12 apostles out for a specific mission, right? But all of us are called to be to throw our nets out there in the sea for a catch. All those souls out there that are swimming, that are lost. You know how sometimes you see on those nature shows the fish kind of dart from here to there. Sometimes they swim along a particular, they're going along with the current of the ocean, but sometimes they're kind of darting back and forth here and there. And so sometimes we have people in the culture who are lost, who are hurting, who are swimming. And our job is to throw our nets out there and to bring them in, to help bring people's lives into focus so they can truly meet the living God, our Lord and Savior Jesus Christ. All right, Jesus and the 12 on tour. Today's tour stop is the Sea of Galilee. Would love to hear from you. Send us an email today, beacon@ewtn.com.
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2: In the wake of recent earthquakes, we need to keep our strength. Homes may have shaken, but our spirit remains.

0: remains unbroken. Let us pray to the Lord for healing and a quick resolution through this difficult time.
1: Father John Ricardo.
2: In our culture, the commandments are looked at as burdens because, for many of us, we only learn the commandments by rote memorization. Well, the commandments change drastically when a child or an adult learns that, do you know where the Israelites were before they got the commandments? They were slaves in a desert making bricks. God dramatically rescued them from there, released them from the tyranny of Pharaoh, through great signs and wonders, brought them out of that land of affliction, parted the Red Sea so that they could go through it and escape Pharaoh's armies that were pursuing, brought them into the Promised Land after feeding them with manna in the desert, and on the way to the Promised Land, stopped at Sinai and gave them the Ten Commandments. Now, if you really think God wanted to keep us in slavery and that the commandments are restrictions to our freedom, he would have just left them in Egypt to then bring them to a mountain and say, okay, well, I really don't want you that happy.
1: The people you know and trust are on EWTN.
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0: little bit of scratch in there, huh?
1: need to bring it back. What was it that came up on my playlist the other day that it was like, it was something off of Run DMC's first album. I can't remember which track it was, but man, you know, J Master Jam, man, he was just all over the place. It was great.
0: Yeah, yeah. I love that. And where scratching was, you used the record kind of like an instrument, where the DJ became like an instrument in the band.
1: Yeah.
0: You know, as part of the genre. It's very unique. Yeah, and the Public Enemy, that whole era, a lot of scratching and sampling,
1: yep,
0: was also going on at that time as well. And again, incorporating that in a very, I think, creative way into the musical landscape, you know, of the music, of the songs at that time.
1: Sure. Well, when Run DMC and Aerosmith did the Walk This Way,
0: yeah,
1: they had been using the intro for years on stage, never had actually listened to the lyrics until they decided to do the collaboration. And what I love is people not knowing the Aerosmith song, thinking that that Run DMC wrote the rap, that it was technically, when you pull just the lyrics out and look at it, Steven Tyler wrote it in kind of a rappish form, but then you add the influence of Run DMC, it's when you go back and then listen to the original, you're like, it's the exact same lyrics, like, and it's like, of course.
0: Yep, that's right. And there was also another collaboration. Was it Public Enemy and Anthrax?
1: Yes.
0: Yeah. There was also that. So you had that kind of crossover collaboration there too, which I thought was pretty cool. And you also had a lot of R&B artists incorporating rap into their R&B music. So Janet Jackson,
1: mm-hmm,
0: and I think Michael Jackson had Heavy D, in there, and many others, you know, incorporated rap as part of their in the song.
1: You know,
0: it's kind of like a not a bridge, but like, you know, maybe a second chorus or something like that, which I thought was pretty cool.
1: Well, and even one of my favorite songs, and very unlikely collaboration, but radio song by R.E.M., they had KRS-One doing the rap at the end.
0: Yeah.
1: And it's fitting, like, for an R.E.M., like, especially for R.E.M., you know, people who have been with them from the underground days, it's amazing to see how that came together, because at that point, rap had been around so long that it was a part of the fabric of music. And so it was just, it whether it was a bridge or whether it was a chorus, like, just seeing all of it come together rather than ostracizing and go, well, that's just a fad. Like, it really became something very intricate to the next level of music.
0: Yeah, and I think it introduced a more general population that normally would probably not be attracted to rap or

0: listened to rap kind of brought them in, you know, and said, oh, okay, you know. And when they're hearing popular artists using it as part of their as part of their musical background, incorporating it into their songs, I think people had much more appreciation of that style of music as well.
1: Well, and I saw it a lot working in the contemporary Christian music world for years because there were so many rap artists, but because rap and hip hop had kind of a negative street connotation, it was really difficult for a lot of those artists to get any kind of radio recognition or any kind of, like headliner recognition. So you had artists like DC Talk and then Toby going solo, and anything in that vein allowed for people to then, as he collaborated with these, so at that point, no names, but now those artists, rose. So you had Nota Verbs and Grits and lots of other artists that ended up rising out of that because that was the entryway. And so all it takes is one to bust down the door, and then you're like, ah, the floodgates have opened.
0: Yeah, exactly. Yeah, that's awesome. That's awesome. I mean, I still don't listen to a ton of rap today. I kind of like back when rap was fun, but now, I mean, it's still okay. But then, it's just, I don't know. I'm just not as into it as much as I was before. But I still like to go back and listen to some of my favorites, Public Enemy, Tribe Called Quest, and from that LL Cool J, Heavy D and the Boys, and I just like that style. I mean, because I mean, probably was that was when it was most impactful to me as a teenager and young adult. So I'm not necessarily stuck in that era. I mean, I listen to some rap now, but it just doesn't impact me the same way
1: Well,
0: as
1: and
0: as
1: you're
0: it's.
1: not a kid anymore,
0: Yeah,
1: so
0: that's it. Yeah.
1: the songs aren't singing about your lifestyle, you know what I mean?
0: True. Yeah, I can appreciate that. I'm Deacon Harold Burke Sivers, listening to Beacon of Truth. And today we're continuing our series, Jesus and the 12 on Tour, where we in this series of shows, we kind of take a look at the different places where Jesus lived and ministered and did miracles. And today we're focusing on the Sea of Galilee, which was a very important focal point in many of Jesus's travels throughout the area of Judea there. And so we're going to take a look, a deep dive into the Sea of Galilee today. Jesus and the 12 on Tour. Would love for you to join us. Send us an email today, beacon@ewtn.com.
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0: All right, my friends, Jesus and the 12 on tour. And today's tour stop, the Sea of Galilee. As you mentioned, the Sea of Galilee has several different names in the Gospels. It's called Lake. Well, actually, first of all, remember we talked about it's actually not a sea, right? It's a freshwater lake. In fact, it's the deepest freshwater lake in the world and the second deepest lake in the world after the Dead Sea. It's also called Lake Gennesaret. In Luke's gospel, it's called the Sea of Tiberias. In John's gospel, but no matter what it's called, it's actually not a sea, but it's an important part of Jesus's ministry. So we talked about the calling of the disciples that we see in the synoptic gospels, Matthew, Mark, and Luke. All note that Jesus called them because they were fishermen. And obviously, the Sea of Galilee was an important place for commerce and for sustenance for the people in the regions there, and in the townships and villages that grew up around the lake. And Jesus' preaching and teaching were also critically important. The Sea of Galilee. For example, in Mark chapter 4, it says, "And again he began to teach beside the sea." Right? Again, he began to teach beside the sea. Why? I think one of the reasons too. That if you, especially if you go up to Capernaum and other places like that, and again, if we're able to get back over to the Sea of to Israel and the Holy Land, and you see the Sea of Galilee, there are some places there

0: trade and the commerce, and he would teach them along the lake. And again, Mark's gospel tells us about this. Mark chapter 4 says, right at the beginning, verses 1 and 2, says, and he began to teach them by the sea, and a very large crowd gathered about him, so that he got into a boat and sat in it on the sea, and the whole crowd was beside the sea on the land. So again, when Jesus, because there's so many people there, so he took a boat, moved the boat into the water a little bit, and so again, his voice reflecting off of the water, and then the hill going up behind the people there as they were sitting around would act as a natural amphitheater and amplify Jesus's voice so that all the people that came could hear his teaching. And in verse 2 here in Mark chapter 4, it says, and he taught them many things in parables. And in his teaching, he said to them, you know, and then it goes on to talk about the different parables that Jesus would teach them. Now, of course, many of Jesus' parables along the sea and in other places as well focused on the agrarian nature of the people. So he would talk about, he'd give examples from fishing. He would give examples from, you know, the parable of the sower, right? The farmer throwing the seeds, because people can relate to that. Oh yeah, I'm a farmer. I throw seeds all the time. And so, you know, or the vine dresser, you know, or the people growing the figs or the olive trees. And, you know, and so he, many of his parables focused on, you know, things that the people could connect to. Right, connected to their real life and their real experiences, you know, and he made those connections with them so they can understand the depth of his teaching, you know, so they can get the message that he was trying to tell them, you know, and the same is true for us. Sometimes we need to just sit at the feet of Jesus and just listen to how God is speaking to us, you know, and just like Jesus, as it says in Mark's gospel, he went to the boat. And he spoke from the boat, you know, that was away from the shore, a little bit away from the shore. He used the water to amplify his voice. You know, we have the Holy Catholic Church, which amplifies the voice of Jesus today, especially in a world that's broken and hurting and angry and confused. You know, we got to allow Jesus' voice to be amplified in our hearts and in our minds. You know, so that we're just like they took in all of Jesus' teachings and parables. We need those same teachings and parables are meaningful for us, but now we have to put them within a contemporary context so that Jesus' words that are timeless also speak to us and to our hearts today.
1: Well, and as we've been talking about the things that Jesus did in the places he went, I've also been thinking about the spectators, who was present and why. Because again, like we were talking earlier about like him walking on water, like that was just for those in the middle of the night, a very select few, and for reason and for purpose, right? I mean, he didn't walk on water in the middle of the day for, you know, 10 times the amount of people. You know, the feeding of the 5,000, you know, those moments were done in the midst of not only the 5,000 men, but then you've got the wives and the children and so forth, right? We can't just focus on the number. But a spectator to a miracle was also as much a purpose as those there to receive the miracle.
0: Yeah, that's right. So I mean, because remember Jesus, when he spoke to the Jewish people, didn't really reveal himself as God, and I think we talked about this before. That when he went into, why would he go to the Gentile regions and, you know, and say, tell everybody who I am? But when he speaks to the Jewish people, who he says himself, you know, we came to bring salvation to our people, and then it would spread out to the Gentiles from there. Why withhold that from his own people? Because again, he was Jesus. He knew that once he revealed who he was, that he would be put to death. But he had to fulfill the Father's will. He had to say everything that the Father needed him to say, you know, and that took 3 years. And so there was no danger of him being put to death for the Gentiles, so he could reveal who he was to them. But you know, and he obviously he does reveal himself to the Jews as well. But by that time, it's time for him to go through his passion. And so I think it's important for us to listen today, because Jesus is speaking to everyone equally today. You know, back in that day, he revealed himself in different ways. In fact, he revealed himself overtly to the Jews.

0: Gentiles, but covertly to the Jews. Many times he actually would reveal himself, but not very directly. He would say, he would talk about an Old Testament scripture and talk about finding fulfillment in that. I'm the fulfillment of the scripture. They didn't make the connection. But what we can do today is make that connection, because now we have the fullness of revelation in scriptures and tradition, and it's just about making sure that we are connected, and listening, just like the people that sat at the feet of Jesus did.
1: Well, and we hear the recorded voices of those who witnessed and shared their accounts of Christ. But in a day and age where like we're inundated with social media, right? When something breaks, everybody's, online talking about it. Can you imagine that, like when miracles are happening and like they go back to the quiet of their homes with nothing but just those who were with them, the discussions that had to go there and the opportunities of what do I believe what I just saw? Or was that an illusion? Like not knowing the full story of where Christ in the grand scheme of his calling and what God had for him for our lives and to make that connection to God, they didn't know the end of the story yet. So you can't, I mean, the amount of fear, the amount of questions and who to ask, where to go, I mean. And then you're here, and then I'm sure, from city to city, more and more stories. It's almost like a wave, right? That all of these stories eventually connect. Of like, you're not going to believe we saw Jesus do da da da da da. Go, well, we were over here, 8 days ago, and this is what we saw. And like, I don't know. It's kind of mind blowing to think about the kinds of conversations that we don't know that happened, but knowing just how people are, and how they were trying to understand Jesus.
0: Yeah, I'm sure people were thinking, at least some people, maybe not the average person, were thinking, could this be the Messiah? Because I'm sure there were some that were thinking, as Jesus was doing the miracles and speaking, that's why some of them said he was a prophet. But Jesus is being spoken about by the prophets. So it's interesting. So some people thought he was like a prophet, but and some people thought, maybe he was just a great teacher, and that's another rabbi that spoke and taught in a very unique way. With it said he didn't speak like the other rabbis. He spoke with authority, right? Or some people may say, maybe this is the guy that Isaiah and Habakkuk and Micah and Amos and Jeremiah, maybe this is the guy that they're talking about. Could it be that he is actually the Mashiach, that he's actually the Messiah, that he's actually the Savior, that he's the anointed one of God? Could this be him? And so I'm sure people were just trying to figure out who he was, and God and was overtly revealing himself to them, through parables, through the miracles. Just not in a very direct way. And he used the Sea of Galilee as a background for all of this.
1: It's pretty cool.
0: Yep. All right, well, I'm Deacon Harold Burke Simmons, listening to Beacon of Truth. And today we're continuing our series, Jesus and the 12 on Tour. And today's tour stop, the Sea of Galilee, an important a center of Jesus's life and teaching and miracles. And of course, we'd love to hear from you today. Send us an email, beacon at EW10.com. Well, many miracles also took place in and around the Sea of Galilee as well. For example, in the Synoptic Gospels, I mean by Synoptic Gospels, I'm talking about Matthew, Mark, and Luke. It comes from the word synosis, which means similar, and John's Gospel is obviously very different. In fact, in graduate school, we had a class on the Synoptic Gospels, Matthew, Mark, and Luke, and then a separate class just on John, that because that's how John's the last gospel written, and John's gospel is much more theological than the other three gospels. Is much more reflective. Obviously, John had more time to reflect on the life and ministry of Jesus. And remember, John was the apostle who Jesus loved, so he had a very deep relationship with the Lord. And so we have the calming of the storm, which is in Matthew, Mark, and Luke. Jesus rebuking the wind and the waves and revealing his divine authority over nature, which was very important. So again, this is one of the ways that he revealed himself to them as God, by the calming of the sea, which again, which is also in fulfillment of one of the Psalms, right? Where he says, they were in the storm wind, and God came and rebuked the storm, and the sea died down, and they were able to get to the haven that they desired. And Jesus here, that he walks on the water, he calms the storm. And that's a beautiful lesson for us, how Jesus calms the storm in our lives. He calms the storms in our hearts. He calms the storms in our mind. So, for example, in our culture today, so many different things can make us anxious. We look at what's going on in the world, the wars, and the discord. Ukraine, the Middle East, and Southeast Asia becoming more unstable. These different. These people are fearing war, or rumors of war. We're talking about earthquakes and other different kind of calamities. There's a lot of things going on in the world that can make people pretty anxious. And plus, not even counting what's going on in your own life, what's going on in your marriage, what's going on with your kids, what's going on with your job, and all those different tensions. So you have a lot of things that can make you uncomfortable, that kind of gets you worried, and that gets you not focusing on Christ being the center of your life. Well, Jesus can, if we allow him to come into our lives, he calms the storm of our minds and our hearts and focus on him. That I do that all the time. And again, another reason why I don't watch television or any of that stuff. I want to focus on Jesus, because ultimately Jesus is in charge. Jesus is Lord. Jesus is King of our hearts and our lives and of everything that's going on around us. So I just stay focused on Christ. And so he will calm the storms in our lives and bring us to the haven which we desire, which is peace, right? He desires peace. Peace, my peace, he says in John's gospel, my peace I give to you, my peace I leave with you, my peace I give to you. Not as the world gives, do I give it to you. So I think, Jesus's ministry along the Sea of Galilee, where he calms the storm, is a huge lesson for us, how God can come in and calm the storm of our lives, and calm the storm of our hearts as well. I talked about the miraculous catch of fish again, which is I think a message for us about evangelization. We need to cast our nets out into the world, and bring as many people in to catch the fish and bring as many people to Jesus as possible, so they can encounter the life-changing love of Jesus. Jesus also does healings along the shore of Galilee too. Again, also called Lake Gennesaret. He healed the Gennesaret demoniac, the guy that was naked and in the tombs. And then after his encounter with Jesus, they said that he was clothed and in his right mind. So before his encounter with Jesus, he was naked and living among the dead. After his encounter with Jesus, he was now clothed and in his right mind, right? No longer living in the tombs. And so again, Jesus can bring us out of the deepest darkness into his beautiful, marvelous light. And again, Jesus does some of these healings and miracles along the shore of the Sea of Galilee. The woman who was who just touched the hinge of his garment and was healed, that happened near the shore of the Sea of Galilee as well. And of course, the feeding of the multitudes in Matthew and John's gospel, by the lake he fed thousands, foreshadowing, of course, Jesus feeding his bride, the church, forever with well in on earth with the Eucharist, in anticipation of Revelation 19 verse 9, the wedding feast of the Lamb, where Christ, the eternal bridegroom, will be giving love and life to his bride, the church, forever in heaven, right? And so just a beautiful context, beautiful backdrop for Jesus's life and work, which has tremendous

tremendous and valuable lessons for each and every one of us as well. Beautiful. So let's talk just a little bit as we kind of wrap up here about the Eucharistic foreshadowing. So the feeding of the multitudes, for example. So if you look at the church fathers and the things that happened around the sea, Origen would say he would interpret the boat on the stormy sea as the church being tossed about by the trials, but yet perseveres because of the presence of Christ. Right? Saint Augustine taught that the sea represents the turbulence of the world and that only our faith in Christ can calm those storms. Saint Bede, the wonderful Benedictine saint, saw Jesus walking in the water as a sign of his divinity. And remember, Peter faltering and falling into the sea shows our lack of faith apart from Christ. Right? So beautiful. So the Sea of Galilee is not merely a backdrop, but a symbol that was at the heart of Jesus' ministry. He called his disciples, he preached the kingdom, he calmed the storm, he walked on water, he healed the sick, he fed the multitudes. So this is a place where Jesus' ministry came alive and where people came to encounter him, the living God. All right, tomorrow, my friends, Word of God Wednesday, we're breaking open God's Word for the 14th Sunday in Ordinary Time. Now remember, you can stream today's show by visiting Podcast Central at ewtn.com/radio. Until we're together again, my friends, may Almighty God bless you, keep you, and protect you. The Father, and the Son, and the Holy Spirit. Amen.

0: of us are called to serve God in different ways. Whether our mission seems large or small, we know that it will require us to take up our own cross and that will ultimately lead us to glory. Find out more next on Breaking the Bread. The liturgy this week continues to instruct us in the elements of discipleship. We're told that even the most humble among us have a share in the mission Christ gives to his church. We're not all called to the ministry of the apostles or to be prophets like Elisha in today's first reading. But each of us is called to a holy life. At baptism, our lives were joined forever to the cross of Jesus Christ, as Paul tells us in Sunday's epistle. Baptized into his death, we're to renounce sin and live for God in Christ. We are to follow him, each of us taking up our personal cross, as Jesus says in Sunday's gospel. That doesn't mean we will all be asked to suffer a martyr's death, but each of us is called to self-denial, to the offering of our lives in service of God's plan. Jesus must be elevated to first place in our lives, above even our closest bonds of kinship and love. By baptism, we've been made part of a new family, the kingdom of God, the church. We are to proclaim that kingdom with our lives, bringing our fathers and mothers and all men and women to live as little ones under God's fatherhood and the kingship of the Holy One. We do this by opening our hearts and homes to the service of the Lord, following the Shunammite woman's example in Sunday's first reading. As Jesus tells us, we're to receive others, not only prophets, but also little children, the poor and the imprisoned, as we receive Christ himself. As we sing in Sunday's psalm, we are to testify to his favors and kindness in our lives. We're to hold fast to the promise that if we have died with Christ, we shall also live. That if we lose our lives for his sake, we shall certainly find our reward and walk forever before his face. This is Scott Hahn for Breaking the Bread.
1: 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If you'd like to receive written copies of Dr. Hahn's reflections on the Sunday Mass readings or read them again, you can sign up at stpaulcenter.com.
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0: to make us new. The best way to pray is simply to be aware of that presence and to say yes to it, to give fiat to that presence as our Blessed Lady did. In that way, we delight in prayer and God Himself delights in us.
1: This is Bishop Francois Beruti. In the name of the Father, and of the Son, and of the Holy Spirit, Amen. A prayer to end abortion. O Lord our God, who are the creator of all things, help us to acknowledge that you are the giver of life in all its forms, in nature, and in particularly the giver of life in the womb. Help us to reflect life in all stages throughout the 9 months of pregnancy. Let us recommit our lives to acknowledge that the child in the womb is made in your image and likeness, and in bringing forth a child to the world, we are welcoming your image and likeness to the world. Help us to pray every day to end abortion. In the name of the Father, and of the Son, and of the Holy Spirit, Amen.
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4: 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On the money, President Trump faces a deadline in the push to defund Planned Parenthood. We have the latest. One nation under God, a look at a phrase not in the original Pledge of Allegiance, and the role a Catholic fraternal group played in adding it. Plus, stars, stripes, and saints. EWTN's Dr. Matthew Bunsen takes a closer look at major church figures with ties to the United States.

0: All eyes are on the nation's capital this weekend ahead of the 250th anniversary of the signing of the Declaration of Independence. Now, pro-lifers say they have a second reason to keep an eye on Washington. We are expected to learn by Saturday whether President Donald Trump and congressional Republicans will permanently block Planned Parenthood from receiving Medicaid reimbursements. Saturday is the end of a temporary funding prohibition for the abortion giant. On July 4th last year, the president signed a 12-month measure preventing Planned Parenthood from receiving around $800 million in Medicaid reimbursements. Pro-lifers say they want the ban to be extended or made permanent. Marjorie Dannenfelser, president of Susan B. Anthony Pro-Life America, told the Washington Examiner, quote, "With the 2025 defunding provision expiring on July 4th, the 250th anniversary of our nation founded on the right to life, Republicans must act immediately through reconciliation to permanently keep taxpayer dollars out of Planned Parenthood." For more, we turn to Eric Baptist, Senior Counsel for Alliance Defending Freedom and Director of the ADF Center for Life. Eric, remind us what happened to Planned Parenthood when President Trump signed the One Big Beautiful Bill last year. Was the temporary block effective?
1: It was. Even by Planned Parenthood's own account, it had to shut down operations throughout the country because of the reduction in funding that it was receiving from the U.S. taxpayers. And that's essentially should be happening. It's a billion-dollar operation. Planned Parenthood does not need taxpayer funding, and the American taxpayers don't want to be funding this operation.
0: And tell us, where do things stand now? I understand there was a push a few months ago by Republicans to defund Planned Parenthood. Why hasn't anything come of that yet?
1: I know budget discussions are very difficult, and we know ongoing discussions are occurring. But I can't explain why this should be a priority for both the administration and for Congress. And we're urging them to reinstitute what they did last year on the 4th of July, because it was such a monumental bill and they should continue that momentum going forward.
0: And what are your expectations for what comes next with the White House, Planned Parenthood and the big, beautiful bill?
1: I have high expectations. I am hoping that the administration and Congress would continue.

0: continue to defund Planned Parenthood because American taxpayers don't want to fund this abortion giant, and they don't need taxpayer money in the first place.
1: Shifting gears a little bit, another story we've been following is yesterday's victory for women's sports in the Supreme Court. Eric, can you tell us your take on the ruling and what comes next?
0: It was a great day for women's sports. We were so excited to see the Supreme Court rule in favor of the two states that defended the right to girls to compete against only girls and not biological males. And so that was a victory for girls across this country. As a father of three daughters, I'm excited to see that now they can compete only against girls and not biological males. And so that is a very exciting prospect that the Supreme Court opened up. The battle's not over yet, but we know this was a key victory in this battle.
1: And Eric, is there anything else we should be keeping an eye on?
0: We are continuing to fight against the FDA and the abortion drug regime, especially with mail order abortion drugs, which occurs two-thirds of all abortions. So we are continuing to hold the FDA accountable. We're in the Court of Appeals for the Fifth Circuit, and we're really hoping that we'll have our day in court in a few months, and we hold the FDA accountable for ending unborn lives in pro-life states in particular.
1: Well, Eric, thank you so much for the work that you're doing. Count on our prayers, and I hope you enjoy the 4th of July with your little ones.
0: Thank you very much. I really appreciate it.
1: Staying in the United States, where we are drawing closer to the midterm elections in November, several states are set to consider pro-life laws. In Missouri, voters will weigh in on a measure to limit abortion and so-called gender transition surgeries for minors. The Show Me State added abortion to its constitution in 2024. Pro-lifers say the language used on that ballot was confusing, and in November they are hoping for a reversal. In Nevada, voters will consider whether to add abortion to the state constitution, which would greatly expand access to abortion as well. The Silver State must pass a proposal twice for it to become law. The pro-abortion measure already passed in 2024. And Virginia is considering a plan to protect access to abortion, contraception, and fertility treatments. Voters in Oregon were set to consider a measure that would have enshrined abortion and so-called transgender health care in the state constitution. But the plan failed to gain traction, thanks in part to pushback from pro-lifers.
2: There was a ballot initiative that was filed and was actively gathering signatures starting in the summer of 2024. And it was similar to the measure that was passed in New York, where it sandwiched transgender issues with abortion. And then actually, we have one woman, one man marriage language in our constitution. Of course, it's inoperable right now, but it would have removed that. So it was like same-sex marriage, abortion, transgender issues. They squished that into one constitutional amendment and have been gathering signatures, and they abandoned it in February of this year, which is honestly a miracle in Oregon. They just, they weren't getting the signatures that they needed to be able to qualify. So we were anticipating that we would have a ballot measure, but now we don't.
1: A major abortion group is calling for abortion to be available until birth. The National Abortion Federation publicly updated their policy to support abortion through all stages of pregnancy. The policy also opposes laws that are common in pro-life states, like viability-based and gestation-based policies. Amid last week's anniversary of the overturning of Roe v. Wade, Republican lawmakers on Capitol Hill pushed a series of pro-life bills. Among the measures is the Pregnant Students' Rights Act. It would ensure that pregnant and parenting students receive information about the accommodations, resources, and protections available to them while at school. Pro-lifers say the measure would make sure that no student has to choose between her education and her child. And Senator Ted Budd from North Carolina is pushing a measure to encourage U.S. foreign aid policies that promote human dignity. This Independence Day, millions of Americans will recite the Pledge of Allegiance. But few may know that one of its most famous phrases has Catholic roots. In 1951, the Knights of Columbus played a pivotal role in adding the phrase "under God" to the pledge. The Catholic Fraternal Organization voluntarily adopted the phrase in 1951. Later, they successfully lobbied Congress to make it official in a bill signed into law in 1954.
3: Prior to 1954, there was no reference to God in the pledge. And the

0: Knights of Columbus as always committed to patriotism. Our view of patriotism is really it comes from a gratitude to God for the gifts that God has given to this nation and to all of us, the gift of family, the gift of life, the gift, so many, many gifts. So that's where our principle of patriotism is grounded. So the Knights of Columbus really thought we need to have under God in the pledge. So we petitioned Congress and got it in the pledge in 1954. And I think it has a major impact on so many generations of particularly young people since then who learn the pledge and they learn that we are one nation under God. And that just, it's just how they think of our nation. I think it's really important going forward that we don't lose that, that we really understand that this is a great nation, but we're a nation under God more than anything else. So I just think keeping that front of mind is really important.
1: One church leader notes that the phrase "one nation under God" dates back to President Abraham Lincoln. In a recent interview with EWTN's Colin Flynn, Bishop Robert Barron from the Diocese of Winona-Rochester in Minnesota also says the notion of a nation being under God is not anything new.
2: It's hugely important. In fact, the opening lines of my talk I'll give in a few hours is I reference Lincoln because it's a very curious thing. In the written versions of the Gettysburg Address, so that he prepared before giving it, the phrase "under God" is not there. He said that this nation might have a new birth of freedom, right? But then when he was delivering it, he added spontaneously that this nation under God, because the official version written afterwards has that phrase. But people who were there at the, you know, took it down as one nation under God. So Lincoln added it. And you say, oh, it's just pious decoration. No, no, no. I think it represented a deep intuition that Lincoln had that you can't really understand our democracy without it. Now, let me just tell you one thing about under God. I think it's meant to hold off tyranny. See, there's always a tendency in human beings to deify our political leaders. You see in the ancient world, like, man, I mean, it happened all the time in the ancient world, except in Israel, right? So the Romans did it, the Persians did it, the Babylonians did it. Oh, the Egyptians, you know, our rulers are like gods. Then there's Israel, you know, that is very clear-eyed about the corruption of kings and insists upon the fact that all kings and all rulers are under God, meaning under the judgment and authority of God. Our founders understood that. And that little phrase is meant to hold off that tendency to deify any political establishment, political party, political ruler. We're a nation, yes, indeed, but we're under God. Our laws are determined by God. At the end of my talk, I make it's a favorite reference for me, and that's Martin Luther King, the letter from the Birmingham City Jail, when he's explaining why he's doing what he's doing. And he says, well, look, an unjust law is no law at all. A just law is grounded in the natural law, which in turn is grounded in the eternal law of God. It's Martin Luther King, and he explicitly references St. Thomas Aquinas when he does it. What could be more American than King writing from the Birmingham City Jail? What could be more traditionally religious than that? And I think that coming together is what's signaled by we're a nation under God.
1: Coming up, Stars, Stripes, and Saints, a closer look at some of the major church figures with ties to the United States. We learn more from Dr. Matthew Bunsen.
3: This is a Digital Moment with Sandra McDevitt. Did you know our founding fathers held strong Christian beliefs, such as George Washington? The blessing and protection of heaven are at all times necessary, especially in times of public distress and danger. Thomas Jefferson, we hold these truths to be self-evident, that all men are created equal and endowed by their Creator with inalienable rights, life, liberty, and pursuit of happiness. James Carroll, grateful to the blessings of Almighty God that He has conferred on my beloved country. John Adams, the Christian religion is one of virtue, wisdom, and humanity. Noah Webster, Scripture ought to form the basis for our civil constitution and laws. I'm Sandra McDevitt for EWTN Radio.

0: Father Wade Menezes.
1: I'm very, very much of the belief that a Catholic perspective, especially on the 250th, should be one of profound gratitude and critical reflection. You know, just look at the great women's religious orders and all they contributed to healthcare as we know it to exist today. The great hospitaller orders, for example, St. Elizabeth Ann Seton and her schools, which really set the blueprint for even the public school system today, certain elements of it. So the list goes on and on and on. And you know, the U.S. bishops are commemorating the semi-quincentennial, the 250th, by officially consecrating our great nation to the Sacred Heart of Jesus, acknowledging God's providence while calling for, at the same time, moral renewal, civic unity, and the protection of religious liberty. Again, these are three important things that I think a Catholic should be focused on, praying about, and praying for during this time of our nation's 250th anniversary.
2: Amid the devastation of the recent earthquakes in Venezuela that claimed the lives of more than 1,700 people, there are small signs of hope, including here, as rescuers from the United States pull a mother and her infant from the rubble. Local media reports that mother and baby are doing okay. We continue to pray for the victims and their families, the thousands of other people who are missing, and the first responders seeking to find survivors. Welcome back to EWTN Pro-Life Weekly. I'm your host, Abigail Galvan. An initiative that highlights the gifts of women to the church and the world recently honored a founding member of the Sisters of Life. Mother Agnes Mary Donovan is a trained psychiatrist and former professor. She unites intellectual rigor with spiritual motherhood. She also spent nearly 30 years as Superior General for the Sisters of Life. The community's mission is to serve pregnant women in need, to offer retreats for healing and renewal, and to accompany those suffering after abortion. This past weekend, the Given Institute gave her its Fiat Award, recognizing her extraordinary witness to the dignity of women and gift of life. In her remarks, Mother Agnes reminded us, society loses everything if it fails to protect the unborn and the elderly.
3: Life is sacred. It has its origins and destiny in God. And that makes that human person utterly precious.
4: Yeah.
3: I think the maternity, obviously, is God's great gift to women. And it is lived in whatever state of life she is in, whether she's in marriage or whether she's a laywoman or whether she is living it in religious life. And maternity demands, by its nature, all of one's love and all of one's life without question.
2: Pope Leo XIV recently praised the first U.S. citizen to be canonized as a Catholic saint. The Holy Father made his remarks about St. Frances Cabrini on a visit to her birthplace in Italy. The Holy Father made the visit during his day-long trip to the northern city of Pavia. Pope Leo says Mother Cabrini is a model for how the church should respond to migrants today. Mother Cabrini worked tirelessly for migrants in the United States at the beginning of the 20th century. She died in 1917 in Chicago, the same city where Pope Leo was born. Finally, tonight, as we draw closer to July 4th and the 250th anniversary of the signing of the Declaration of Independence, it is time to examine some of the most holy men and women with ties to the United States. St. Damian Amolokai was born in Belgium, but he spent 16 years of his time as a priest in Hawaii, ministering to people suffering from leprosy. He died in 1889, and a statue of him is on Capitol Hill. For more on the holy men and women in the history of the United States, we turn to Dr. Matthew Bunsen, Vice President and Editorial Director of EWTN News. Matthew, thank you so much for being with us today.
5: I am so happy to be here to talk about this topic. I really am.
2: It's incredible.
5: Yeah.
2: So we have several people to discuss, but let's start with St. Damian Amolokai, who really cared for the discarded and the forgotten and the outcast. And that's a big part of building a culture of life. Can you tell us about him?
5: Absolutely right. Grew up in Belgium, really a very simple farming family, called to the priesthood, sent to Hawaii as a member of the Sacred Hearts congregation. arrives in 1864. He serves in various capacities. And then in 1873, a name slightly forgotten in history, Bishop Louis-Désiré Maigret, who was the bishop of that region of the, what became the Diocese of Honolulu, asked for volunteers to go and help on the leper colony on Molokai. Now, when we say leper colony, the Kingdom of Hawaii, which it was a kingdom at the time, was really hard-pressed to deal with the leprosy crisis. And so one of the ways they wanted to care for the lepers was to sort of find them a way to be isolated so they could get proper care. Of course, resources were thin, and the situation rapidly deteriorated. So the diocese, the Catholics, stepped in. And so this Bishop Maigret asked for volunteers, and Damien was the one who he stepped up. And so in 1873, he found himself on the island of Molokai and stayed there. He dedicated essentially the next 16 years of his life to the daily care. But the biggest thing that he did was to bring them the dignity of care that he saw in each of these lepers, the face of Christ, and he cared for them in ways that we can't even imagine what that was like.
2: Can you give us some examples of what that dignity of care looked like?
5: Yeah, well, when he arrived, obviously the conditions were not ideal at all. Mm. The medical care was scarce, so he began as best he could to provide medical care. But then he also dug graves, he built coffins, he bandaged their wounds, he was there when they died, he heard their final confessions, so he was there every step of the way of their journey as lepers. Mm. But one of the biggest things I think he gave them was this, the dignity of life and the dignity in death. And they were true outcasts at the time. No one wanted to be around them, but he was with them every step of the way. And that's why he gained such international fame as the caretaker of the lepers. And we honor him today as the apostle for the exiles, apostle for those who are forgotten, who don't want to be seen by the world.
2: I think you're so right to highlight just like the dignity of death. I think it's the other cornerstone of the fight for life, and one that's often forgotten. Now, we know that St. Damien was not the only faith leader on Molokai. He was joined by a religious sister born in Germany, but with ties to upstate New York. Can you tell us about Mother Mary Ann Cope?
5: Mother Mary Ann Cope. So Damien, I think, was canonized in 2009. She was canonized in 2012, if I'm remembering right. I was there for both of the canonizations. Well, German-born in Western Germany. Her family migrated to the U.S. She grew up in the area around Utica, joined the Sisters of St. Francis of Syracuse, and then rose very rapidly in leadership there, and received a letter one day from Hawaii, King Kalakaua, asking for the help. He had sent letters to 50 different communities of women religious asking for their help to care for the lepers in Hawaii.
2: Wow.
5: She was the only one who responded, and she set sail on what's the SS Mariposa and arrived in Hawaii. And where Damien laid the foundations for the care for lepers on Molokai, she then accelerated it and brought a heightened level of professionalism, but also really institutional care, and left this extraordinary legacy of care for the lepers there, but also for the whole of the island in providing medical care for those who needed it. So she is a testament to how saints, we always joke that they knew each other. Well, she knew Damien. She was there when he died and carried on his work, but left this tremendous legacy of faith that we honor today.
2: You know, I'm very struck just by the king asking for help and just people volunteering.
5: That's right.
2: Wholeheartedly.
5: Yeah, reaching out to a world in a moment of need. And it is so interesting, isn't it, that he sent these letters to Catholics for help. Why? Because he already had the role model of what the church was providing in the islands in Hawaii.
2: Wow, that's incredible. Now, another one of the holy men and women is St. Elizabeth Ann Seton.
5: Yes.
2: Can you tell us about this first American-born saint?
5: First American-born saint, as you say, a convert. She belonged to a very prominent family in New York, the Setons, and grew up very prosperous, and her husband tried and failed to have a very successful business. He died, she became a widow, and ultimately converted to Catholicism. And the influence of the church and her friends who were Catholics, obviously that created huge problems for her with her family and the sort of the social scene of the time, and found that haven with the Catholics. And through a series of deep discernments, she established this community, the Sisters of Charity, that went on in her name to establish orphanages and schools and hospitals. And left, we talked about Marianne Cope's legacy of care for the poor and the forgotten. That was one of the great legacies of Elizabeth Ann Seton, and also in education. So through her vision,

0: decision through the courage that she had, first in becoming Catholic, but then in giving her life completely to Christ. She established this legacy of care that we can honor today, and we continue to do so.
1: Amen. Now, Matthew, soon we will have another American-born yes. holy figure recognized. Can you tell us about Archbishop Fulton Sheen?
0: Yeah, well, obviously one of the great communicators of the last 100 and some years, Emmy award-winning figure. he had the highest rated television show in America. He had the highest rated radio show in America. His books were read by millions of people. He brought tens of thousands of people into the church. Mm-hmm. But we also honor him when we're talking about the pro-life cause as being a true prophet for where we are today. I happened to be running, just turned the television on, and the EWTN's on all the time, as you can imagine. We still carry his old show, his old television show. What was he talking about in this one day? This is a show from the 1950s. He was predicting and warning everyone about what we would now call gender ideology, the idea that you can change a child's gender at will. He saw all of it. So for the pro-life cause, he was a true prophet in seeing so many of the problems that we have today. Mm-hmm. But it simply wasn't calling out the problems that we might have. He was actually laying out what is the antidote. The antidote is by recognizing the human person made in the image and likeness of God and being faithful to that, but then also encouraging parents and families and culture to recognize that dignity in the image and likeness of God, made as we were intended to be. And so Fulton J. Sheen, in so many ways, anticipated our problems, but he was especially so in the area of building a culture of life.
1: And I hope he'll continue to do so and intercede for us in
0: that. Well, his beatification on September 24th, and we're going to be there.
1: Amen. Now, quickly, any final thoughts on Catholics and just the 250th anniversary of our country? Any hopes you have for our future?
0: Yeah, I think God has always called saints in every generation when they're needed the most. And I think 250 years from now, God willing, we will look back on American Catholic history and see another legacy of another 250 years, because I'm firmly convinced that saints are always going to be with us. Saints are going to appear right when we need them the most, as we saw with Damien, as we saw with Mother Mary Ann, with Elizabeth Ann Seton, Fulton J. Sheen. Names that will be known to subsequent generations that we will honor for their holiness and that we will honor as role models going forward.
1: Amen. Well, thank you so much, Dr. Bunsen.
0: Privilege to be with you, really is.
1: 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Your life is a gift. God bless.

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4: July is dedicated as the month of devotion to the precious blood of Jesus. Many saints have spoken of devotion to the precious blood of Jesus, most notably Saint Catherine of Siena. During the month of July, we are encouraged to honor the precious blood of Jesus by making an act of love to the precious blood every day of the month.
5: Hello, friends, and thank you for joining us. I'm Father Wade Menezes with another segment of The Crux of the Matter. The Latin Rite Church

0: both during and after Vatican II, has continued to encourage the use of Latin during Mass. True as this may be, the Church's teaching on this topic has never really seemed to flourish after 1963, the year that the document on the sacred liturgy was promulgated by the Second Vatican Council. While it is true that the Second Vatican Council encouraged the vernacular, that is, the mother tongue of different countries, to be employed in the liturgy so as to encourage a greater participation on the part of the faithful gathered together for sacred worship, it was never really intended that the Church's own universal mother tongue, that is, Latin, should be done away with altogether. In fact, Sacro Sanctum Concilium, Vatican II's Constitution on the Sacred Liturgy, states that the Latin language is to be preserved in the Latin rites of the Church, and that steps should be taken so that the faithful may also be able to say or to sing together in Latin those parts of the ordinary of the Mass which pertain to them. Examples of the ordinary parts of the Mass would include the Gloria, that is, the glory to God in the highest, the Credo, that is, the Apostles' Creed, the Sanctus, the Holy, Holy, Holy, the Pater Noster, the Our Father, and the Agnus Dei, the Lamb of God. Another important point regarding sacred music. The Constitution on the Sacred Liturgy also states that the Church acknowledges Gregorian chant, which uses Latin, as specially suited to the Roman liturgy, and that as such, it should be given pride of place in liturgical services. This has been another edition of The Crux of the Matter. God bless you.
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2: This is a Messy Family Minute with Mike and Alicia Hernan. 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Sometimes we were under financial or emotional stress, the job situation was tricky, and the thought of another child seemed overwhelming. 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
4: 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Similarly with God, we engage Him in Eucharist and deep meditation as well.
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6: Family, a prayer that we pray together is a powerful prayer. 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Today we pray for those who are lonely. Lord Jesus Christ, we praise you and love you. 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Console those who are lonely by making known to them your presence. 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Amen.
7: Father Mitch Pacwa discusses the relevance of the Old Testament and the need to study it to understand our own history and culture. 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

Shalom Aleichem. How are you all? My name is Father Mitchell Pakwa. I'm a Jesuit priest and a professor of Old Testament at Loyola University. And we've been studying the prophets in this series. We're going to continue now with the prophet Isaiah. Now, the Isaiah scroll is a very complex and difficult book of prophecy. But at the same time, it's one of the most beautiful. And Isaiah really had high quality Hebrew. This boy had done his work in terms of grammar. He knew his vocabulary and he could spell well. So he really incorporated all of that with a rich sense of passion. Passion for the Lord. Passion for obedience to God's law. We also have to understand some of Isaiah's historical background. Because Isaiah lived in one of the most difficult times in the history of Israel, a time of real crisis and difficulty and problems. Let's go back into Israel's history to see where we are with the prophets and understand Isaiah's place. First of all, back in 783, not many of you remember those days. I think most of us were not yet born, huh? 783 BC. But that's when a young man named Uzziah becomes the king. He's just about 16 years old, but a very sharp young man. He knows how to lead his people. And along with the northern kingdom, which was under Jeroboam II, another really top-rate king, young Uzziah is able to get lots of power, economic power. There's a lot of fertility in the land, and so that there are good crops for a number of years in a row. And then there's also a lot of military power. He's able to keep the people of Edom in control. And he's also allied with Jeroboam II. That's his friend and ally. They're not fighting each other like they used to do in 100 years before this, but they're allies now. And as such, they form a pretty strong kingdom. Now, Judah is not quite as strong, and it's not quite as, rich as the northern kingdom. But one of the things that we see is that Judah does quite well at this time. Okay, and this Uzziah sort of gets carried away with this wealth and prosperity and his happiness and neglects to do what is righteous before God. He does a number of false religious things, and because of that, he is punished by God and is made into a leper. Now, when he becomes a leper, sometime around 750, all right, 750 BC, that would put Uzziah at about the age 49 or 50 years old, okay, right around that time. He becomes a leper, and as such, he's considered unclean. He's somebody that can't be touched. As a matter of fact, a leper was considered to be the walking dead. Okay? And so his son Jotham takes over as co-regent. He's not quite the king, but he's co-regent. But it seems that Jotham is no better than his father Uzziah, as far as obeying God's law goes. And it's in this time, somewhere between 750, 745, in that period there, where we see Isaiah begin to prophesy. And this is the first period of his prophecy, right in this early period. And it lasts until about 743 when King Uzziah dies and Jotham completely takes over. Now, when Isaiah the prophet is prophesying, he's going to speak at this time about the

It's a name that means Yahweh, that is the Lord, saves. Isn't that a nice name? Yahweh saves. And they really would take these names very seriously in terms of what they meant. So it says, the vision of Yeshayahu, the vision of Isaiah, the son of Amoz, which he saw concerning Judah and Jerusalem. So here, Isaiah the prophet is said to see a vision. Okay? And it's about Judah and Jerusalem. He's not going to talk about the northern kingdom, just about the place where he lives. He's going to address them. In the days of Uzziah, the king who was started in 783 and died in 743, the one who got leprosy that I just mentioned, and his son Jotham, who was king from 743 to 735, and Ahaz, who was king in 735 until 715, and Hezekiah, who was king from 715 to about 681. Okay, so that's the time. Now, that's a long time to be a prophet. Somewhere from around 745 or 750 until the 680s, perhaps. That's a good 60 years or so of prophecy. That's a lot of prophecy, huh? So Isaiah must start off as a young man of some sort and continue to prophesy well into his old age. Now, the next section that we want to take a look at is Isaiah 1, verse 2 and 3. This begins a large collection. As a matter of fact, we'd have to say that Isaiah 1, verse 2, all the way until chapter 2, verse 5, is one long section. It's one long introduction to the whole book. And it's a collection of small sayings about, or by Isaiah, about Israel. And it tells us something about what's going on at this time. Now, verses 2 and 3 are the start of that. It's his introductory word to the people of Israel. And he says, Shim'u shamayim v'ha'azinu eretz. So listen, heavens, and give ear, O land, O earth, because Yahweh speaks. Sons I have raised, and I brought them up, but they rebelled against me. The ox knows his owner and the ass his master's crib, but Israel does not know, my people does not consider. Here, the Lord is speaking a strong word, saying, listen how these people and how bad they are. They're more stupid than an ass. They're more stupid than an ox. That kind of people is what I have to deal with. We're looking at Isaiah chapter 1. Right now, we're looking at verses 2 and 3. And this is an accusation that the Lord makes. What kind of accusation is it? He's asking for the heavens themselves and the earth to listen and give ear. As a matter of fact, even the words that he chooses are meant to go together and rhyme. When he says, Shim'u Shamayim, okay, the sounds are supposed to go together. And Azinu Ad Eretz, you know, that these words are meant to sound alike in a Hebrew ear, okay? And even our ears, if you know Hebrew, okay? And the thing about this word that God has to speak, that Yahweh tells to the heavens and the earth, is that it's something of sadness. And there's a certain amount of hurt as the Lord accuses Israel of sin. Because he says, sons, I've made to be grow up. And I've raised them. I've made them high. As a matter of fact, that's the word here that is used to translate, I raised them. It means I made them high. I lifted them up. But they rebelled against me. The word here, pash'u, vi. The word pash'u, rebel, is the worst kind of sin that a human can commit against God. And no matter how much the Lord loves his people, no matter how much he loves his children, still, they've rebelled against him. They've turned against him entirely. What we would say is that they committed serious, mortal sin. And how sad the Lord is to have to say that. And that's why he says that they're dumber than an ass, dumber than an ox. Israel doesn't know. My people doesn't consider. They don't think about me. Now, wouldn't that be a sad thing for a father to have to say? Let alone God saying that about his children, Israel.

I might just add a little comment here too. You know, in the New Testament, it does not say what kind of animals were in the stable where Jesus was born. Matter of fact, it doesn't say that there were any animals. But if you notice how in our nativity sets we always have an ox and an ass, that's coming from this text here, saying that just as this ox and ass do know that the Master Jesus is in the manger, that Jesus, the Lord, the Son of God, the Creator of everything, is right there in the manger, so also do we who come to that manger to find Jesus, so also are we as wise as they are, knowing He's present there. We undo this text over here when we worship Jesus, the Lord born in a manger. The next unit I want to deal with is in Isaiah verses 4 through 9. Now, this is an oracle of woe. It comes from the background of a funeral. And instead of lamenting the dead, instead of being sad for those who have died, here it is lamenting for the present state of things, the present situation of corruption. So it starts off, Hoi goi chote, woe, sinful nation. Now the word in Hebrew for woe is hoi. You've heard Jewish people say hoi vei, okay? That's where it comes from. And that's the word for woe. So, it's right here in the Bible. Hoi goi chote, woe, sinful nation. A people that is heavy with iniquity. Now, the word avon, iniquity, means to be bent. And this people is heavy with it. It's like a heavy load that they are carrying. A seed of evildoers are they, children that do corruptly. They have forsaken Yahweh. Now the word to forsake, azav in Hebrew, is a really strong word. Again, it's emphasizing the sense of rebellion that we saw in the last verse 3 and 2. It's a sense of turning away from the Lord, and it's a very strong word to forsake Him. They have hated the Holy One of Israel. This is the Holy One that appeared to Isaiah, the one whom the angels, the seraphim, said, Holy, holy, holy. Even they, these heavenly hosts, cry out that God is holy. But Israel has forsaken this Holy One. They are turned away backwards. Wow. Now, what he goes on after that, after accusing them, and when he gives this accusation of how they've turned against Him, forsaken Him, turned their backs on Him, there's a sense of sadness. Because now verse 5 describes how the Lord has tried. He has tried the best way He knows how to bring them back to Himself. He punished them, but they wouldn't listen. They wouldn't heed. He says, On what part will you yet be stricken? And seeing how you stray away more and more. The whole head is sick, and the whole heart faints. It's weak. In other words, here His Son, the one that He loves, is a son that the Lord has beaten again and again. He has smacked Him here. He smacked Him there, on the bottom. As a matter of fact, as it goes on here to say, from the sole of the foot all the way to the head, there's no soundness, there's no health in it. Only wounds and bruises and sores that are full of pus. They have not been pressed down. They haven't been bound up and wrapped with bandages. Nor have they been softened with oil. In other words, the Lord has beaten them all over, beaten them bloody, beaten them black and blue, so there are welts everywhere. And they wouldn't learn. Now, in ancient Israel, you were expected to give your children spankings, whether they needed it or not. As it says in the book of Proverbs, foolishness is close to the heart of a son, but the rod of discipline drives it far away from him. And so people would beat their children.
and spank them in order to teach them respect. And a lot of times, you know, I have to confess, when I taught high school, there were times where I'd give my students a choice between an hour after school or a stroke with this long wooden paddle. You know, 95% of them took the paddle. I just hit them once with it, though they remember that one strike, okay? And I think that some of those kids wanted to get spanked. You know, there's a sense in which children but they certainly know they need to have a certain amount of discipline. Well, the Lord has disciplined Israel, but they won't do anything to change. They won't repent. And the Lord is sad about that. And no matter what happens, they won't change. We're looking at Isaiah chapter 1, verses 4 through 9, how the Lord expresses lament, sadness, like a funeral type of sadness, because of the punishment that He has had to give His children. It reminds me of something my father used to say when he would give my brother and sister and me a spanking. He'd say, "This is going to hurt me a lot more than it hurts you." Now, to tell the truth, I had an awful hard time believing that at the time. You know, I really didn't think that it would hurt him a whole heck of a lot more than it would hurt me. As a matter of fact, I thought I was getting the worst end of the brunt. But, you know, I think that he had a good point. That's because that he did love us, that he would spank us. But at the same time, you know, it was painful for him to have to hurt us because he did love us. And the Lord is treating Israel the same way. He's sorry that he has to punish him, but he does. And he says it's like spanking and beating, as a matter of fact, a child till it's bloody and wounded and hurt. Yeah. Now, that is an image, because obviously the Lord doesn't have a big strap. You know, he's not spanking the whole nation of Israel with a literal strap. What's he talking about? He's using an image. And the image is explained in verses 7 through 9. When the Lord says, "Your country is desolate." It's a desolation. It's not just desolate, it's a desolation. "And your cities are burned with fire. Strangers eat up your land in your own presence while you're there. And it is a desolation." It's like it's overthrown by floods, like it's like floods are coming and swept away the whole land. That's what's going on here. "And the daughter of Zion is left as a booth in a vineyard, as a lodge in a garden of cucumbers, as a besieged city." Now, what's he talking about there? He's saying that the people of Judah have experienced the invasion of the Assyrians. And we know that in 701 BC, while Isaiah is a pretty old man already, that the Assyrians had wiped out 46 cities of Judah. And the only one they did not wipe out was Jerusalem. That was the only one. All the others were destroyed. And that's what he's describing here. That was the punishment. It was like being beaten all over the place to have Sennacherib, the king of Assyria, wipe out these 46 cities. "And only the daughter of Zion is left." That is, Zion is one of the three hills on which the city of Jerusalem is built. And so that comes to mean the whole city. And that city was left, like a booth in a vineyard, which is a little shack, something that's small and really not very strong, but Sennacherib was not able to take Jerusalem. And the prophet goes on to explain in verse 9, "Unless Yahweh of hosts," Yahweh who has the whole heavens as His army, that's what Yahweh Sabaoth means, Yahweh of hosts, the hosts of heaven are His army, "unless He had left us a very small remnant." And that is, if the Lord had not protected Jerusalem at that time and left us just those parts of the population in Jerusalem, we would have been like Sodom or Gomorrah. Remember what happened to Sodom and Gomorrah. There, nobody except Lot and his two daughters escaped. Everybody was wiped out. The whole town was destroyed by fire from heaven. And the prophet Isaiah said, if the Lord had not stopped Sennacherib from taking Jerusalem by sending a plague into Sennacherib's army, then we would have been like Sodom and Gomorrah, wiped out completely.
And it's a sad, sad comment, you know, of the people. Let's go on in this introductory chapter to verses chapter 1, verses 10 through 17. Now, in this section here, we see the prophet giving a certain amount of instruction. Okay? He's giving instruction. And it starts off in verse 10. Hear the word of Yahweh, you rulers of Sodom. Now, the word for ruler, kitsine, means the ones who make decisions for the city, the leaders, the government, because they're the ones who are decision makers for everybody else. And give ear to the instruction, the Torah. Now, the word Torah is sometimes translated as law, but it's not just law, it's instruction. Okay? Rebuke, correction, teaching, all these things are part of Torah. So give ear to the Torah of our God, you people of Gomorrah. So now the prophet is saying, you people are like Sodom and Gomorrah. Maybe you weren't destroyed like they were, but you people were as sinful as the people of Sodom and Gomorrah. And he asks a question, okay? What is it to me to have so many sacrifices? Says Yahweh. Now that's a quotation from the Lord, okay? Because I am full, I am sated with the burnt offerings of rams and the fat of your well-fed beasts. I don't delight in blood of bullocks or lambs or he-goats. Now, this is something that the Lord frequently says. I don't need your sacrifices. It doesn't do me any good as Lord. I don't eat these animals. I don't drink their blood. Instead, what the Lord says is that these things are something that you bring me. And he says in verse 12, when you appear before me, who asked for this stuff? Did I ask for it? Did I ask you to trample my courts with these animals? Now, the courts, he means here, are the courts inside the temple. The temple had a number of large courts, that is, open spaces with a wall around it. He says, these animals trample down my temple. Don't bring me any of these empty, vain offerings, because it is an offering of abomination to me. I hate it. Now, these offerings were supposed to take away the sins of the people. It was supposed to remove the sin, but no, the Lord says, I hate it. It's an abomination. Don't bring me your feast days of new moon and Sabbath, because I cannot tolerate, I cannot endure iniquity and sin along with the solemn assembly. My soul, the very inner part of me, hates your celebrations and feasts. They are a burden to me. I am weary from bearing them. When you spread forth your hands, and when they would pray like this, when you spread forth your hands, I won't listen to you. I'll turn my eyes from you because your hands are full of blood. So wash yourself, make yourself clean, put away the evil of your deeds from before my eyes, cease to do evil and learn to do good. Seek justice, relieve the oppressed, and judge the fatherless and the widow. That the Lord wants us to do good acts, loving deeds for others before we sacrifice to Him.

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1: This is Father Jesse Mengo, OP. In the name of the Father, and of the Son, and of the Holy Spirit. Amen. Heavenly Father, we ask that you place in our hearts the deepest respect for life in the womb, to see in the womb your miraculous work of life. O Heavenly Father, O Creator, please give us a desire to defend the most fragile, most vulnerable members of our society. And please place in the hearts of all a desire to respect and to preserve life from conception to natural death. And we pray, Lord, for the grace of repentance and also for the experience of mercy for those wounded by abortion. We pray this in your most holy name. Amen. In the name of the Father, and of the Son, and of the Holy Spirit. Amen.
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4: Hello, I'm Janet Benkovic with Living His Life Abundantly International. 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Spend time with Him today.
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0: Welcome to Catholic Answers Live. My name is Edgar Lujano, filling in for Cy Kellett today. I'm the producer for the show, and on a random occasion when Cy decides to go off on an adventure in Wonderland, I get to pop in and be on this side of the glass. It's a pleasure to be here with you on this wonderful Wednesday. And today we have two awesome hours. We have our good friend William Albrecht who will be joining us, and we want to talk to non-Catholics. So if you are not Catholic, we want to know why. Why are you not Catholic? Give us a call. We'll open up the lines for you. If you are not Catholic and you call us and want to let us know why you're not Catholic, you go to the top of the line. And Catholics, if you want to call, I'll allow it. You can go ahead and call in, but just know that our non-Catholic brothers and sisters will take priority. So 888-318-7884, that's 888-31-TRUTH, to give us a call and ask William your question or tell us why you're not Catholic. Now, William from Patristic Pillars, he has a YouTube channel by the same name, a YouTube channel and a website by the same name. William, my friend, welcome to the show.
1: Hey, Brother Edgar, I am thrilled and pumped to be back with you. I always love being here on Catholic Answers Live. Happy to be with you, brother. And hey, don't tell Cy, but yeah, I love it when you host as well.
0: Oh, you know what? I'm going to do the opposite of that. I'm going to clip this piece and I'm going to send it to his email, make sure he gets it for the next few days.
1: He won't be happy.
0: That's all right. Well, you know what? You're gonna think this is wild. The line's completely filled up. So there are no more lines open. So we just got to get actually one opened up right there. So once our call screener gets going on that, we'll start jumping to the questions. Actually, I have one screen. Do you want us to go straight to the calls?
1: We'll do it. We'll go there. Let's do it.
0: All right. Let's go to Harry in Texas watching us on YouTube. Harry, you're the first one up. Welcome to the show. Why aren't you Catholic? Oh, that's my fault. I hit the wrong button. I'm just like Cy now. Here we go. Harry, I'm so sorry about that. I hit the wrong button. Harry, are you there?
2: No worries. I'm here.
0: All right, perfect. Harry, go right ahead.
2: Okay, so I'm not Catholic yet. I do plan on becoming Catholic soon, joining OCIA very soon. But I am in the beginning phases and kind of evaluating different ideas. So my question here is about Matthew and Peter being the rock in that passage. I'm familiar with like both sides of this debate, and I definitely see the Catholic side being a much more accurate way of looking at that

0: verse as Peter being the rock the church is built on. However, I was reading this book by Pope John Paul II called Crossing the Threshold of Hope. And within the first chapter, he pretty clearly says multiple times that Jesus is the rock. And, you know, I think he's, you know, kind of, to me, it reads as a mixture of humility and also maybe adding a bit of nuance there. But I do think if a, you know, if maybe someone from a different church said what the Pope said here, that it would be argued by Catholics pretty heavily. So I was just wondering if you kind of knew any other instances of popes kind of, you know, maybe more so referring to Jesus as the rock, or where this could come from, or how to think about it.
1: Harry, that is a great question. And to be very clear, Pope St. John Paul II is definitely correct. Our Lord is the rock as well. So it isn't a matter of whether or not Peter or Christ are the rock. It's both. And that is the official Catholic teaching. It always has been. So if one of our evangelical friends were to ever come to us and say, well, hold on, Edgar. Well, hold on, William. Your popes have said that Jesus is the rock. Right, we agree. Now, when referring to Matthew 16:18, there, primarily, Peter is being made the rock. In fact, our Lord says, you are Peter, the Greek Petros, and upon this rock, the Greek Petra, I will build my church. So very clearly there, St. Peter is being made the rock upon which the church will be built. But then how can we say our Lord is the rock as well? Well, Harry, our Lord is the ultimate rock of salvation. In fact, you read that, St. Paul tells you in 1 Corinthians 10:4, the rock was Christ. But hold on, didn't St. Paul also refer to Peter as rock? Well, he most definitely does. In fact, let me show you. By Paul, St. Peter is indeed referred to as rock. In fact, if you actually look in the Bible, you're going to see in Galatians 1:18, after 3 years, I went up to Jerusalem to visit Cephas. Well, that means rock. And he remained with him 15 days. So he recognizes Cephas, Peter is the rock, all the while saying that Christ is the rock in 1 Corinthians 10:4. So it's not one over the other. Rather, it's both, because our Lord is the ultimate rock of salvation. And we read of that in multiple other areas, but primarily in Matthew 16, is Peter the rock? Yes. Simon's name is changed to rock, and then immediately the rock is spoken of. But ultimately, at the end of the day, it doesn't mean that it removes the rockness, if you will, from Christ. Jesus is not competing with St. Peter. He is establishing St. Peter's role in his church, and that's a common biblical pattern that we see there. God is the shepherd of Israel. But he also appoints human shepherds, and we read that all over the place. For instance, another example, our Lord in the letter to the Hebrews is called the Archehideus, the high priest. But he also appoints ministerial priests. And in the letter to the Romans, St. Paul calls himself a liturgos, a minister of the gospel, a priest. So it can be both, and rightly so it is. Now, I'd like to hear, Harry, what do you think about that?
0: Oh, no, I think that's an amazing explanation. And, you know, even reading this book, I feel like it's not meant to separate the two, but kind of draw the interrelatedness of it. I love your answer.
1: And that's a great point. And that's a really good point there, Harry, because that book that you're reading there is a tremendous one from Pope St. John Paul II. And just to add to that, he isn't the only pope. There are many popes and many fathers that will speak of Christ is the rock, because he is the ultimate source and foundation. So we're never going to say, well, now Peter is the rock and Christ is. We're always going to affirm Christ is the ultimate rock. But we're also going to say, but biblically, we must affirm St. Peter is the rock in that derivative sense, because he received that role directly from Jesus. Does that make sense?
0: Absolutely. Yep.
2: All right. Any other follow-up question that you have for him, Harry?
0: Not really. I think that was a really, really great explanation.
2: Okay.
0: So, yeah, thanks for taking my call.
2: Perfect, Harry. Thank you so much.
1: Harry, if I can give you one last thing, Harry, before you go, one final thing that you're going to love. The earliest interpretation that we have in church history of Matthew 16 being applied to the papacy, we can find in the 200s very early on, and it ties Matthew 16 into the papacy and papal supremacy. And you can find that in A Hostile Witness in Tertullian. Go and read that. That'll change your life, Harry.
0: All right. Thank you.
2: All right. Harry, thank you so much for your question. Really appreciate that. Well, it's time for the first break. So when we come back, there's going to be one line open here in about a minute. So go ahead and give us a call, 888-318-7884. When we come back, we'll take more questions, especially from our non-Catholic friends, of why aren't you Catholic, right here on Catholic Answers Live.
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6: Hi, this is Mike Aquilina with a few words about St. Martin of Tours. He was a soldier when approached by a beggar. Having no money, he gave the beggar half his cloak. That night, in a dream, the beggar revealed himself as Jesus. The next day, Martin left the military. He became first a monk and then a bishop.

0: Welcome back, Catholic Answers Live. Why aren't you Catholic? If you are not Catholic, you go to the front of the line and let us know why you're not Catholic. That's, you know, it's a topic of conversation that I think all of us Catholics should have with our non-Catholic brothers and sisters. So, like I said, William, the lines are full, so I'm going to jump right back into it. We're going over to Orange, Florida, where Sam is listening on the Catholic Answers app. Sam, you are on the air. Go ahead.
1: Hey, this is a little bit of a confusing question because my friend actually posed it to me a while ago, and it concerns Solo Christus. I think I'm saying that right. But basically what he was telling me was that the Catholic Church believes that Jesus Christ was not this perfect sacrifice on the cross. He's not the only thing that saves us, unlike what, you know, Protestants believe.
2: Yeah. Yeah, let me try and tackle that. And if you have any follow-ups and any more engagement, and maybe you remember more of what your friend has told you, we can definitely dialogue about it. Now, let me be very clear. Every Catholic will always affirm, we all affirm, that our Lord's sacrifice was perfect, complete, and sufficient. In fact, that really is not even up for debate in Catholicism. What I'm saying is not controversial. It's in the Catechism. And right there in the Bible. In fact, if you open up the letter to the Hebrews, chapter 10, verse 14, we read, by a single offering, he has perfected for all time those who are being sanctified. So that sacrifice is perfect. Let me tell you one thing. Maybe your friend is arguing that the fact that we are not perfect, they and your friend may be saying, well, look, hold on. You all don't believe that sacrifice is perfect. No, but it is. And we are really the problem. Why are we the problem? Well, brother, we continue to sin. And if you read Hebrews 10:14, it tells you, by a single offering, he has perfected for all time. But notice, your evangelical friend will say, well, hold on, Catholic. One sacrifice, he has perfected all those who are being sanctified. But then our evangelical friend forgets to read the ending. Who are being sanctified. Literally in the Greek, it means we're being made holy. It doesn't mean that our holiness has ended right there. We're continually walking with the Lord and we're being made holy. So that sacrifice is perfect. We don't believe we save ourselves. We rely on God's grace. But one thing that we've got to do is we've got to walk with the Lord. We need to cooperate because we can reject Jesus like we read.

0: There are some that are grafted in, but if they reject him, he will toss them out and throw them into the fire. But very clearly, we need to walk and continue to walk with the Lord. We don't believe the sacrifice was lacking. It was perfectly sufficient, but the Bible teaches we must freely cooperate with that grace.
1: Okay.
0: What do you think about that, brother? Maybe a follow-up, or go ahead, my friend.
1: Sorry. My wife just clarified it a little bit for me. Sorry if this just, I'm just restating what I said before, but she said, my friend had mentioned that Jesus' sacrifice didn't carry the sins of the world, and he didn't fully take on God's wrath.
0: Okay. So your friend is saying, your friend is making the claim, or is your friend saying that you are denying that Jesus didn't take on the wrath? What is your friend claiming?
1: So I used to go to a Baptist church, and what they always taught was that when Jesus died on the cross, he basically absorbed, I'm not using the most technical language here, but he basically absorbed all of the sins of the world into himself, therefore taking on God's wrath towards all of those sins so that we don't have to go through it. Does that make sense?
0: It does. Now I understand what you're saying. Thank you for that clarification. By telling me that you used to go to a Baptist church, I am going to imagine that the claim is coming from a Calvinist, because the language wrath of God is very Calvinistic, and it's very much found in penal substitutionary atonement language. And that is a teaching that Christ saves us from God's wrath. That's what this says. And that what really happened was the Father crushed the Son there on the cross. Now, here is the way that you respond to that. When we actually read the Bible, when we look at what sacred scripture says, we believe Christ truly saved us from God's wrath, right? But what we deny is the Calvinist claim that the Father treated the Son as personally guilty and poured out his wrath upon him. That is what Calvin taught, and it's a very common belief you find in Calvinism, that and it relies on a heavily misunderstood reading of Psalm 69, where Calvin says the wrath was poured out upon the Son. But rather, as a Catholic, we're going to say, no, Scripture presents the cross as a loving sacrifice offered by the Son. The Son did it willingly to the Father, and that sacrifice reconciles the whole world, humanity. It does conquer death, and it does remove sin. But of course, it also requires you believe and you walk with the Lord. But again, we do not believe that the Son became personally guilty and that he was crushed by the Father on the cross. We deny that.
2: Sam?
1: Okay, perfect. That actually explains it perfectly. I'm going to send this to him so that he can become Catholic now.
2: Perfect, Sam.
0: And you got to have him tune in more to Catholic Answers Live, and he'll definitely become Catholic in no time.
1: I will.
2: Thank you, Sam. Thank you for your question. I appreciate that call. It's interesting. It's the shift in the tone of the voice, because that the whole idea of penal substitution, again, I can't say it, penal substitutionary atonement, say that fast three times. It's a whole different perspective of how Catholics view the sacrifice of Jesus on the cross. It wasn't an angry God whose wrath needed to be extinguished. That's not Catholic theology.
0: It is not. Not only is it not Catholic theology, it relies on a heavy misreading of the early church fathers. If you look at the early fathers, none of them are teaching that at all. It really does rely on misinterpreting, misreading the early church fathers. It really does make a whole mess of them. And we, as Catholics, we do not believe that. We reject that.
2: Perfect. All right. Well, hopefully that's helpful. And Sam, give us a call in the future. Let's go over to Alex in Canada, also listening on the Catholic Answers app. Alex, why aren't you Catholic?
3: Okay. Well, the reason why I'm not Catholic is because I do not have enough evidence or a solid argument for the Pope, or at least the argument I have right now. I just need some clarifications. The other day, yesterday, actually, I went on the show. And the person on the other side of the phone, they told me about how there must the Pope is needed, well, the Bishop of Rome is needed to ratify ecumenical councils. And I kind of just want to kind of steelman the argument so that I could test it. And if this argument stands, then I'll become Catholic, because that'll mean that the papacy is true, and I'll submit to the Roman Catholic Church.
2: Okay.
0: Beautiful. I love it. So let me go ahead. Go ahead.
2: I wanted to clarify. You want William to steelman this argument, or what do you mean, Alex?
3: Like, yeah. Go ahead. Steelman the argument, or if there's a better argument for it, you can give it to me.
0: Okay. So let me kind of try and give you it step by step, which will lead to that. Will lead to how the Pope is necessary to ratify a council. Let's go step by step. Number one, where I like to begin is in the Old Testament. And I think this will be very helpful because we're going to tie it all together. If you go to the Old Testament, you realize in the Davidic kingdom, there was a chief steward. So the kingdom of David was not governed by the king alone. And that is a historical fact. If you look at Isaiah 22, you're going to see something really important. There's a very important office beneath the king, that of the chief steward. Now, when Shebna is removed, Eliakim is then installed in the place. And you read that in Isaiah 22:22, where it says, I will place on his shoulder the key of the house of David. Now, that particular steward would govern with a delegated authority. That authority came from the king. But more importantly here, brother, the office continued from one holder to another. It didn't die out when one holder died. That was a permanent royal office, and the possession was of the key of the kingdom. When we arrive in the New Testament, our Lord restores the Davidic kingdom. In fact, we know that from Luke 1:32, when the archangel Gabriel says that our Lord will inherit the throne of his father David. So if Jesus is that fulfillment of the Davidic monarchy, well, then the New Testament, the New Covenant, doesn't abolish that. It's fulfilling that. And then we can see St. Peter receiving those keys from our Lord. I will give you the keys of the kingdom of heaven. The direct connection to Isaiah 22 cannot be avoided. It cannot be. It's very clearly connected. And then you wanted me to steal, man, the Pope needing to be needed to ratify a council. Well, let me tell you one thing. You have it there in the Bible. In Acts 15, when we have the very first great controversy that does erupt, well, what happens? Do Gentiles, do they need to be circumcised to be saved? That was an enormous controversy. Do they have to be circumcised like they were under the old law or under the new covenant? Do we merely need to be faithful to the Lord and walk with the Lord? Circumcision, what do we do with that? Well, they gather at Jerusalem. And right here in an important gathering, this is a perfect test for how the authority will function, brother. And when they gather in Acts 15, they get together and they debate. They get together and they debate. Imagine all of us together in a room. Pretend we're all apostles, right? Myself, you, Edgar, we're all debating. But then the head honcho, St. Peter, rose and said in Acts 15:7, he declares, we shall be saved through the grace of the Lord Jesus. He settles it right there. There is no need for circumcision. And what happens after his declaration? They all go silent. The debate is over. It's over. Nobody's going to rise to refute the head, the leader, Peter. That is the decision. That is the judgment that has been put forth. So right there after that, James stands up and says, Simeon has declared. That shows you in the Bible, that demonstrates that Petrine office is functioning the way our Lord wanted it to function. With that in mind, with that model laid out, every ecumenical council onward would have to be ratified by the Pope, and Acts 15 shows you that basis. And onward, Nicaea, Constantinople 381, Ephesus 431, Chalcedon 451, the model has always been the same. You need the Pope to ratify the council. Let me add one other thing. There's a reason why the Council of 449 is not an ecumenical one, and I think you know why. Because Yeah, hundreds of bishops were there. Hundreds of them were gathered there. But Pope St. Leo the Great did not put his stamp of approval, did not affirm it. Therefore, today, that is known as the robber council. You need the Pope to affirm a council, or it will not be ecumenical.
2: Alex, so I want to hear your thoughts on that.
3: First, I want to address the Isaiah 22 prime minister thing. Okay, so in the Davidic kingdom, it is true that there is a prime minister. Okay, and there is this phrase, I will place on his shoulders the keys to the kingdom of heaven, what he will want you all shut. Okay, I've heard that argument before. How one would respond is that this doesn't have to be, the papacy. It could be that it was just how the Old Testament kingdom operates. It was just the Davidic kingdom. Also, it wasn't like there's a monarchy for all 12 tribes. Okay, so the next is Peter receiving the keys to the kingdom of heaven. How an Orthodox would respond to this is that the keys given to Peter, the office given to Peter is actually shared by all the bishops, well, the apostles. Okay, so that's why we see the Donatus, the guy who wrote against the Donatus, forgot what his name is.
0: Augustine.
3: Do you know his name?
0: Augustine.
3: Augustus? No, not
0: Saint Augustine. You might mean Saint Augustine.
3: Hold on. Let me look it up.
0: But let me, while you're looking it up, let me touch upon your Isaiah 22 argument. Now, by itself, Isaiah 22 doesn't prove the papacy. We're not arguing from Isaiah 22 alone, but it is undeniable Isaiah 22 is showing you the pattern, because in Isaiah 22, it shows you that the Davidic kingdom possessed a king, a chief steward, and a unique holder of the keys. And that office does continue through succession. So one simply cannot say, well, there is no evidence that this is going to continue in the New Testament. There is, because Luke 1:32 shows you from the Archangel Gabriel, the Lord will give him the throne of his father David. So what is our Lord doing? He is not creating a completely unrelated kingdom. He is restoring and fulfilling David's kingdom.
2: All right, I'm going to have to put a pause right there for a second while we go to the hard break. So when we come back in a few minutes, we'll go ahead and continue the conversation. Hopefully by then, Alex, you'll have that verse that you want to proclaim. So we'll be right back right here on Catholic Answers Live.
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5: People always ask me, Father, how should we pray? Well, there's several ways we can do it, but the most important is through the power of the Holy Spirit. We have to pray from our heart. We have to pray honestly and sincerely. We have to allow the Holy Spirit to work through us so that we're not just simply saying words, but we're saying words that can actually change us. Prayer, if it changes us, then we're doing it right.
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7: Let's ask God for this great beatitude. Lord God, I am a sinner. I ask for mercy. For it is only in your mercy, Lord, that I am free. Give me the grace to hunger for the higher gifts, to be detached from this transitory world where everything passes so quickly. And when I have found you, let me hold on to you. Let me thirst for more and more grace and holiness and love and union and prayer, that I may arrive at that holiness you have designed for me before I was born, before I was conceived. I ask your forgiveness. I ask for your mercy. Amen.
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0: Welcome back, Catholic Answers Live. We're in the middle of a conversation here with, between William and Alex. William, you just kind of give a little general overview response on the whole Isaiah argument of the prime minister and the keys, and of course from the Old Testament. Alex, did you have a follow-up on that, or were you able to find that verse? Oh, that's my fault, Alex. Give me one second. Go ahead.
1: Yeah, it's actually not a verse. It's actually a quote from, well, a literature work from St. Optatus. He wrote against the Donatists, right? He said how there's one unique cathedral chair, unique episcopal cathedral chair, and that if any other apostles were to set up an individual chair, there would be a schismatic and a sinner. Okay, so this doesn't contradict the Orthodox theology, because one can interpret this chair as shared by all the apostles. Like, it doesn't have to be uniquely belong to Peter. It could be shared by all the apostles. So it's really about which interpretation is true. And since there's many interpretations of, say, the Matthew 16, that one verse, I want to know an argument that.
2: Well, hold on. Let me respond to Optatus first, brother. Before we move on to another one, let me respond to Optatus, and another one that you made two claims. Let's deal with those, and then we'll move to your others because they'll be helpful for the audience. Earlier, before the Optatus claim, you said that another particular view was that all of the apostles shared the keys, and you're taking that from a particular ecumenical council, but nobody, nor do any fathers, teach that they share in the keys disconnected from St. Peter, meaning if you're not united to the head, St. Peter, the Bishop of Rome, you do not share in those keys. So if you're not united with the Bishop of Rome, you are not part of the one true church. So in context, that is important, and I'm well aware of Matthew 18, where the apostles receive authority to bind and loose, but that's very different because they're sharing and governing authority. They're not the ones upon which the church is being built, as St. Peter is. And then the other claim on Optatus, with all due respect, that's a misreading, because there is no possible way that an Orthodox, Eastern Orthodox, can reread that. They can try to, but it's one cathedra. And to try to then say that you can interpret it as being shared, Optatus himself refutes that, because he identifies that chair, and I'm very aware of Optatus and Milevis, he refutes that by saying that that chair is going to be identified with a succession of Roman bishops. So I dare say that our modern-day Orthodox friends, they cannot uphold this, not the Orientals and not the Eastern Orthodox.
1: Wait, really? He identified that chair with the line of Roman bishops?
2: The succession of Roman bishops, yes. You can look it up. I do not have the quote on hand. I can pull it up before the show is over. But he most definitely does. Optatus of Milevis is very famous for that. Yeah, tell you it's in his Contra the Donatists. I am 1,000% positive. He speaks of the episcopal chair. It's first conferred on Peter. And this chair of unity has got to be preserved by all, and that chair continues onward. But he notes that it's first conferred on Peter, and after that, he proceeds to talk about the Roman succession. So it's Optatus and Milevis. Essentially, what he's saying is Peter received that chair from Christ. That Roman succession is publicly known, and in order to be united to the true church, you have to have communion with that chair. And his argument, the reason he brought that up, as you probably know because you've read the work, is that the Donatists could not show that succession. That's exactly why he brought that argument up. And if we look at our Eastern Orthodox friends, their interpretation would be wildly at variance with it, because how can they even argue that way? Within Orthodoxy, they have multiple centers. Constantinople, Alexandria, Antioch, Jerusalem, and not to mention the numerous autocephalous churches. So it really doesn't work, because Optatus is talking about one cathedra as the principle of visible unity, much like we see that language in St. Irenaeus and many other fathers.
1: Yeah, what if he refers to the Roman chair as the chair of unity, because it happens to be, well, the Western center of unity. It happens to be close, and again, the Roman chair had the primacy of honor.
2: Well, you would have to say that. You'd have to find that particular quote where he says that. But remember, Optatus does not say that Rome is merely a symbolic center of unity. If there is a particular quote that would indicate that, then maybe we could have the discussion. But he doesn't. So remember what Optatus is doing. And the way that you laid that out presupposes that Optatus is basing the argument on geography. He's not. Remember, he's basing the argument on St. Peter, not geography. So if Rome were simply, you know, a convenient administrative center, if you will, well, then maybe that would hold up, but it isn't. Primarily, that argument is rooted in St. Peter, his succession, and St. Peter's Roman see. That is really where the center of unity is.
1: Oh, wow. That sounds... I'm considering it. Okay.
2: Well, you should. Can I add one other thing that I'll tell you? That as early as Ephesus 431, Chalcedon 451, Third Constantinople, and Second Nicaea, the language used for the papacy is language of continuity, meaning there will be successors in that see, and it will continue. And the language doesn't tell you, well, hold on, it'll continue for 10, 20, 30 years. No, the language, you can look at Ephesus, you can Google it right now, fact check me right now as I'm talking to you. The language is that there will be successors in that office in perpetuity until the end of time. So with that language,
1: we look up
2: Council of Ephesus, papal supremacy, and you're going to read that there will be successors in that chair until the end of time. So in 431, we are united with the Oriental Orthodox and the Eastern Orthodox, right? We can eliminate the Oriental Orthodox as being the true church because they don't uphold to that today. Sorry, my Oriental friends. Then we can look at Third Constantinople and Second Nicaea that talk about primacy and talk about the successors continuing until the end of time. So number two, we can eliminate Eastern Orthodoxy as being the one true church. There is only one church that has upheld that promise of perpetuity, and that church is the Catholic Church because we have a pope today, which is in Rome, and those other churches, they're not united to that pope, showing you that they haven't upheld what they agreed to in those ecumenical councils. There's only one church that's done that. That is the Catholic Church.
1: Oh, wow. Okay. Let me look into it. Thank you, though.
0: Alex, thank you for your question. Any final thoughts before we move on here?
1: Can I go on another question? One more question.
0: Quickly,
1: if you will.
0: Mm-hmm.
1: Why should I trust in the gospel's claims of Jesus over, say, the Islamic revelation?
2: Yeah, because number one, when we look at the gospels, they are earlier by centuries. So the New Testament documents, they're written in the first century. They're written in the lifetime of the eyewitnesses, and they're written by eyewitnesses and their immediate disciples. Islam doesn't appear until 600 years later. So I'm going to pose this question for you, Brother Alex. Who do you think, and I want you to think about this tonight, who do you think is in a better position to tell us about Jesus? The apostles and their companions who lived with him, or a so-called prophet who lived 600 years later in Arabia, who didn't even know the biblical languages or the Bible or church history? Who do you think? I dare say, Alex, you're going to say clearly the eyewitnesses. And because of that, they are based on eyewitness testimony. You should trust the gospels.
0: Alex, I'll leave that right there. I'll give you a little bit of homework. And we'll, God willing, we'll hear from you again and continue this conversation. Let's go over to April. You've been so patient, calling from Mexico, listening to us on Twitch. April, welcome to the show. Go right ahead.
3: Hello. Good afternoon.
0: Good afternoon.
3: Can
0: go ahead.
3: Can you hear me?
0: Oh, loud and clear. Go ahead.
3: Okay. I'm actually Catholic, but I'm trying to help a friend who is not, that has asked me something that I don't really have the verb

0: that she deliberately showed to trust the snake over God. But she argues that knowing a rule and understanding why something is wrong aren't necessarily the same thing. So I don't know how to answer her.
1: Okay. I have an idea of what you're trying to ask. Okay. Now, that is a common question. And Adam and Eve, we have to remember, they did not lack all moral knowledge before they ate the fruit. In fact, they already knew they had to obey God. Why did they know that? Because we can read in Genesis 2:17, you shall not eat of the tree of the knowledge of good and evil. Now, if Adam and Eve had no understanding that obeying God was wrong, that disobeying God was wrong, then the command would have meant nothing at all. And they could not be held responsible. But they knew, they really did understand. Now, to be very clear, before the fall, Adam and Eve, they knew good. Why? Well, we're told they were in communion with God. After eating of the fruit, they did come to know evil. Why? Because now they're experiencing it firsthand. I can give you an example. We can think of a child. They may know conceptually what death is, but they may, but they'll only truly understand it after a loved one has been lost. Now, with that in mind, remember what the temptation was. You will be like God, Genesis 3:5. In other words, what they did was very clearly wrong, and after that, they lost their innocence, because after eating the fruit, they immediately realize they're naked, and they attempt to hide from God. So the knowledge, that knowledge involves a fallen self-awareness. They have shame, they have guilt, and now they have an alienation they didn't have before. Remember we read that they walked with God beforehand. Now they're alienated. So what does the church teach? It's very clear. Adam and Eve already knew God. They already knew God, and they knew God had forbidden the fruit, and they knew that they had to obey, and they knew that obeying was good. So the tree didn't give them their first awareness of their moral choices, if you will, but rather we can say that it gave them an experiential knowledge of evil. And really, really, that resulted in the loss of their original innocence. So that's exactly what happened. But we have to remember, they were created in a state of original holiness. But that state didn't eliminate their reason. It didn't eliminate their free will. And it didn't eliminate them having enough knowledge that they knew they had to obey God. They had sufficient knowledge that they knew they had to obey God. Yet in their freedom, they disobeyed the Lord.
2: Is that helpful, April?
0: Okay. Yeah, that helps me a lot. I'm trying to gather resources to, like, answer her. And yeah, that did help a lot. Do you think you could give me any information I could learn more about? I don't know, an encyclical or a document.
1: Yeah. Now, I'm trying to remember the name. Let me see. Let me look it up. It's on... It has to do with original sin and the fall. Now, number one, I'm always going to recommend Ineffabilis Deus, 1854, as a Mariology guy. But there is another one. Let me look it up very briefly. And the other one is a very good one. I would recommend you look it up. Read Ineffabilis Deus, because even though it's about Mary and the Immaculate Conception, it deals with original sin. But here's the one that I don't know why I didn't have the title off the top of my head. Humanae Generis, 1950, from Pope Pius XII. It is great because he deals in depth with original sin in there. It is a very, very good document. I highly recommend you look it up and read it. You can find it in Vatican.va, and you can begin reading it right now.
2: April, thank you so much for your question. I'm going to leave that right there, but go ahead and check those documents out and then come back to us on a different day, and maybe we'll continue the conversation. Well, we have plenty of lines open, so if you want to go ahead and give us a call, there's only a few minutes left in the show, but guess what? There's a whole second hour where William is sticking around. So if you are not Catholic, we want to know why you're not Catholic, and if you are Catholic, We'll accept it. We'll take you guys. We like you Catholics. You know, you're one of us. So go ahead and give us a call, 888-318-7884. That's 888-31-TRUTH to ask your

0: your question. I was mixing your words up there. Question to William Albrecht right here on Catholic Answers Live.
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0: Welcome back, Catholic Answers Live. Why aren't you Catholic? We're asking that question to our fellow non-Catholic brothers and sisters. We want to hear from you, so give us a call, 888-318-7884. We go to Tucson, Arizona, where Matt is watching us on YouTube. Matt, thanks for your patience. Go right ahead.
1: Hello. My question is in regards to a constant criticism I hear is Catholics are like modern day Pharisees with all their traditions. And then obviously in the Gospels, Jesus is frequently criticizing the Pharisees for their hypocritical traditions from man. Could you help give me some examples of why their traditions are not the same as the Catholic traditions? And I've heard the Corbin example, but I haven't heard much more than that. You can repeat it for the listeners, but
2: yeah,
1: that's my question.
2: That's a great one. Great question. Very helful one, too. Now, to be very clear, why do we hold the traditions? Well, because the Bible tells us we got to, brother. That's why. But you're right. A lot of our friends are also evangelical friends. They're going to say, well, hold on, man. Yeah, hold on, Edgar. Hold on, William. I don't see these in early church history in the Bible. Well, let's deal with this first. Now, why do we hold the traditions? Well, the Bible tells you to. In 2 Thessalonians 2:15, we read, stand firm and hold the traditions which you were taught by us, either by word of mouth or by letter. Right away at the get-go, we're shown that tradition is good when it comes from God, meaning sacred tradition, because Paul tells you, you got to hold to both written, which is biblical, and oral, which is tradition. Now, if all tradition were bad, Paul would not have commanded it. Now, you brought up our Lord. Now, to be clear, our Lord followed traditions as well. Now, did he follow traditions and say they were all bad? Not at all. There are various liturgical customs, and indeed, even the synagogue system. But our Lord didn't oppose all tradition. He opposed those that went against divine revelation. And your friends, when they call us modern-day Pharisees, are referring to Mark 7, 8-13, where our Lord says, you leave the commandment of God, and you hold fast the tradition of men. But the problem was not tradition, brother. The problem was their traditions. Notice what he says, you leave the commandment of God, but that is not what we're doing. We're rather holding to the command of God by holding to tradition, meaning the Corban tradition allowed people to avoid caring for their parents while pretending to be religious. We're not doing that. Rather, what are we saying? We're saying they go hand in hand, sacred tradition and biblical teaching. So our teaching is scripture is God's inspired word. Tradition is God's transmitted word. And the church serves both. The church cannot invent any new doctrine. So the church is bound by the deposit of faith. But guess what? The Pharisees didn't have any divine protection, any divine promise of protection. They possessed no promise. And because of that, they went wayward in their teachings. But the church holds not merely to ancient customs, but to teachings that are apostolic, and we can trace them to the apostles.
1: I agree with that. Do you have any other examples of why they were hypocrites? I know Jesus called them hypocrites. Are there any other biblical examples to show non-Catholics, like, no, these were the things that were making Pharisees hypocrites? As opposed to, yeah, like I said, that the Corbin one, that's pretty apparent. Are there any others, other than just Jesus calling them that?
2: Yeah, no, there's no doubt at all, because another particular example would be not only the Corban rule. If we look in the I mentioned the Gospel of St. Mark. Now how about we hop on over to Matthew? Go to Matthew 23 and look at what our Lord says. You are like whitewashed tombs. Now what does that mean? That means that they're emphasizing outward appearances. So they're not inwardly holy. By the way, that shows you that interiorly you got to be holy. It's so much for imputed righteousness that Luther taught. But our Lord is saying outwardly, you are emphasizing outward appearance. You're pretending to be righteous while neglecting being holy inwardly. So what are they doing there? Well, they are clearly being hypocritical by not really being holy. But furthermore, they're also not being faithful to the Lord, because we read in just a few verses earlier, you've neglected the weightier matters of the law, justice, mercy, and faithfulness. What does that mean? That means they're trusting in their own righteousness. But our Lord tells you over and over, they trusted in themselves that they were righteous. As a Catholic, we teach the opposite. As a Catholic, you tell your evangelical friends, we teach the opposite. All grace comes from God. And then they may tell you, be prepared for this. They may tell you, well, hold on, man. You guys have the sacraments. You earn your salvation. Not at all. That is a grace-filled sacramental system our Lord set up. It all is based upon grace. Every good work we do as well is empowered by grace. Remember, the Pharisees are trusting in themselves. I can do it. Look at me. I'm holy. I can do it. No, we're taught to follow our Lord, and we need God for every good work that we do. Here, let me give you another thing. The Pharisees, they oppose the Messiah. They rejected our Lord. They rejected his miracles. They rejected the church. They rejected the apostles. We do all the opposite. So to claim that we are modern day Pharisees doesn't hold up at all, because they're being condemned because they contradict the word of God. They're emphasizing being, hey, look, I'm holier than thou. Look at me. They're trusting in their own self, their own righteousness. Rather, what do we do in Catholicism? We hold to apostolic tradition handed down by the church from the very beginning, and we believe we are saved by the grace of our Lord. We believe we need to be inwardly changed and transformed. We believe we must submit to the authority of the church that our Lord established. We're not even remotely similar to the Pharisees.
1: I appreciate that. I've always heard our traditions bring us closer to God, and their traditions were separating them from God, but I never knew concrete examples of how to articulate that. So
2: was that helpful, brother?
1: Thank you. Yes, it was. Thank you.
0: All right. Thank you. Thank you. Wonderful. Thanks, Matt. Thanks for your question. You know, it's so easy. It's so easy for on the surface to just compare them, especially when it comes from a non-Catholic perspective. Like, oh well, they have Pharisees have traditions, Catholics have traditions, therefore. It's the same thing, but it's almost a straw man argument if you just look at it on surface level.
2: It really is. When you hear it, it might sound like an elaborate kind of argument, Brother Edgar. But once you actually begin to unveil it, you realize, okay –

0: Well, what are the Pharisees teaching and believing? It just doesn't line up at all.
1: Yeah, absolutely. Well, that was a great, very quick first hour. So the fortunate thing about this, William, is that we have one more hour to go of the show. So we do have a couple.
0: I love it.
1: I do have a couple of lines open. So if people want to ask a question to William, you can go ahead and give us a call. Why aren't you Catholic? For our non-Catholic friends and for our Catholic friends, you are still more than welcome to call and ask William a question. 888-318-7884. That's 888-31-TRUTH to ask your question. Once again, 888-318-7884. When we come back, William, let's take some more questions.
0: We'll do it.
1: All right. When we come back, more with Catholic Answers Live with Patristic Pillar himself, William Albrecht.

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1: In this Sunday's Gospel, our Lord gives us a word of comfort. Come to me, all you who labor and are burdened, and I will give you rest. Take my yoke upon you and learn from me, for I am meek and humble of heart, and you will find rest for yourselves. When hearing that gospel, most of us feel consoled. Isn't it wonderful to hear that our Lord understands the real burdens that we carry in our lives? But what's more, he offers us a remedy. He tells us to learn from him, for he is meek and humble of heart. How is being meek and humble a remedy for being burdened and beaten down by life? You would think that our Lord instead would exhort us towards being strong and stoic, or exhort us in lessons of confidence and self-assertion. But instead, he urges us to become meek and humble like him. The secret to maintaining our inner peace amidst the drudgeries and difficulties of life comes from the abiding presence of God in our life. God has us in his hands. He walks beside us on the dusty roads of life. He understands and empathizes with us, and he wants us to walk with him. The beautiful fact of Christianity is that we are never alone, that our Savior and our God is with us, and he is for us. The Christian heart is a heart that is in love, and since we are in love, we surrender ourselves into the hands of the one whom we love. Trusting in Jesus is the key. When we trust in Jesus, we become meek and humble, and what's more, we become free. Free from how other people judge us or think of us. We become stronger than the world around us because of the one who is within us, the one who died for us.
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2: Prayer can take on many different forms. 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It could be a cry for help in time of need. It could be a request for some good that you think you need in your life. All these things can be spontaneous and informal. But prayer can also be formal, as in the Our Father, which Jesus taught us to pray, and the highest formal prayer, the sacrifice of the Mass.
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4: Family, a prayer that we pray together is a powerful prayer. 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Today we pray to be the Lord's instruments. Lord, make me an instrument of your peace. Where there is hatred, let me sow love. Where there is injury, let me bring pardon. Where there is doubt, let me plant faith. Where there is despair, let me raise hope. Where there is darkness, let me bear light. Where there is sadness, let me spread joy. O Divine Master, grant that I may not so much seek to be consoled as to console, to be understood as to understand, to be loved as to love. Amen.
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0: Welcome back, Catholic Answers Live. Edgar Lujano, producer for the show and filling in for Cy Kellett today, as he's off in his adventures. It's always a pleasure to be here with you. Again, we're here with William Albrecht from Patristic Pillars. Man, you've been doing incredible work over at patristicpillars.com and your YouTube channel. And tell me what you got going on recently. Where people can find the work. You also have a Patreon that you run with courses and stuff like that.
1: 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They can find everything that I'm working on, debates against Protestants, Eastern Orthodox friends, a lot that we got planned, a whole lot more. And hey, the highlight of my week, though, I got to say, man, is when I'm here in Catholic Answers, man. I'm loving it, brother. I'm loving it, man.
0: Oh, man. You're just buttering us up to get you more on the show. I see it. It's all good. It's all good. We love having you on, William. It's always a great time when you're on the show. You're really well-rounded on all sorts of topics from Mariology, Christology, obviously the Eucharist, and of course, not to mention the early church, all the work that you've been doing there, especially in the more recent years, because I feel like Orthodoxy and, the apostolic churches, the sacramental churches that we have, they're becoming more and more well known in the world today. A lot of it has to do because of social media, but a lot of times because there's some apologists out there that are very loud in those circles. So let me ask you, as a bit of a primer for people who are maybe considering Catholicism and Orthodoxy, just like Alex who called us earlier, why be a part of the Catholic Church when you can be a part of an apostolic or a sacramental church like the Orientals or the Eastern Orthodox or the Russian Orthodox?
1: Yeah, I love that. And to begin with, we love our Orthodox friends. We love them. We don't have anything negative to say at all. We love them. But the fullness of the truth is only to be found within Catholicism, meaning if you are Catholic, you better be able to say that there is one true church. You better be able to say that. And if you can't, well, then maybe you're working on it. But in order to be Catholic, you need to recognize we have a universal and an identifiable papacy. We have a dogmatically defined canon. There is a lot of canonical controversy over there in the worlds of Orthodoxy, if you will, in terms of their canon, where they can't even agree on what books go in the Bible. Then the other issue is, in Catholicism, we have a coherent doctrine of purgatory as well. Depending on where you look, certain apostolic churches deny that. But that is biblical and ancient, taught by the early fathers from the earliest of ages, and biblical. Another thing that I cannot go without saying, we possess the fullness of Marian doctrine, meaning I am very well aware there are certain apostolic churches that may believe in the Immaculate Conception and then many that deny it. Well, that is a very important teaching that we argue is ancient and we can show it's ancient. Many of them deny that. And I dare say we have the most developed Trinitarian theology, including the Filioque. Many of them deny the Filioque.

0: So with that being said, we love our other apostolic churches. They really do have valid sacraments. We know that. They have beautiful ancient traditions. We know that. But it is only in Catholicism where we see uniquely preserved the fullness of the truth. And really, it's only in Catholicism where we're united under the successor of Peter. And that is a biblical truth. And that is an important one as well.
1: All right. Important things to note. Thanks for that, William. Let's go over to Stephen in New York City. Well, Brooklyn, to be exact. Listening to us on YouTube. Stephen, why aren't you Catholic?
2: Yes, hi. My name is Stephen. So I was originally an atheist, and recently I began looking into Christianity. And I felt like the true church had to be either the Orthodox or the Catholic Church. My two questions today are, so if the majority of bishops schism from Rome, how can their true church be preserved in Rome? Shouldn't we expect the majority of bishops to hold the continuity of the true church? And the second question is regarding liturgy and fasting, right? The Catholic Church changed the liturgy and fasting rules dramatically, especially the fasting rules. So how can they be preserving the continuity of the church if their practices are so different from the original church?
0: Okay, those are all very fair questions, and let's try to go through all of them. And if at any time you want to offer pushback, feel free to, or if you need clarification, that's what we're here for. Now, we need to be really careful. The argument of, well, the majority of bishops left Rome, so Rome must be false. Number one, it's wrong. It's wrong. But even if let me just say for argument's sake, we're going to agree there. What would that prove? Well, that argument actually cuts against much of church history. Let me give you an example. During the Arian crisis in the 300s, an enormous portion of the episcopate either embraced Arianism or compromised with it. Many Eastern bishops fell into error. Would we then say, well, the church stopped being the church because many bishops failed? That is a dangerous argument. Even St. Athanasius famously experienced many bishops abandoning the faith. Even St. Jerome. There's a famous quote from Jerome where he says that he woke up and he found the world Arian. Well, that doesn't mean that, you know, everyone is an Arian, but it means that a lot of people had become Arian. And that is a pattern we see even in the Bible, my friend. If you look in the Old Testament, at one point in history, the majority of Israelites, they followed the golden calf. That was a terrible time in history. Here is the one important thing. Our Lord never says the majority of bishops are always going to remain faithful. Rather, our Lord promised for his church that the gates of hell would never prevail against it. The claim that every bishop has to remain faithful and never defect, it is not a biblical teaching or one found early on. I can tell you why. And in fact, if one wants to argue that a majority leaving proves falsity, then that really does create an enormous problem for the Orthodox. Because over there in the East, it is over there in the East where the majority of bishops accepted Arianism. Are we going to claim that they just lost the faith totally? It is over there in the East where the majority accepted monothelitism, iconoclasm. So the argument is not a good one at all. Now, when we're talking about fasting rules, now this is an issue of discipline, not dogma. And the church has always distinguished between doctrines that are immutable. What do we mean by immutable? They cannot change. Trinity, incarnation, the bodily resurrection, the sacraments. And then there are disciplines that can change, like fasting, liturgical calendars. But to believe that the East never changed discipline, rules, or liturgical practice is simply to be out of touch with history. There have been many changes. In fact, we could do so many shows just talking about the changes. Changes on frequency of communion. And if you want to talk about changes on practices, marriage regulations, the door has been blown open there. The reception of converts has

0: been changed. Calendar observance has been changed. Another thing we need to realize is, look, what it really sounds like to me is you are thinking that ancient liturgies were all identical. They were not. If you look in the early churches, we have Rome, we have Alexandria, Antioch, Jerusalem. They're not all celebrating the exact same liturgy at every time in history. You have different rites, R-I-T-E-S, that developed, yet they are perfectly orthodox. So we can say a liturgical form can develop, a fasting law can change, but doctrines like the Trinity, the divinity of our Lord, the real substantial presence in the papacy, those cannot change. And the idea of the majority of bishops leaving would prove a church being false, it just doesn't follow.
1: Thank you. So, yeah, those answers made sense. I do want to push back a little bit regarding your answer to the first question, which is that you're saying, well, you know, the majority of bishops schisming, like, it's not fine, but it's not unexpected because this happened at other points in history. I mean, somebody like me who's, you know, kind of agnostic to which church is correct could just bite the bullet and say, okay, well, I guess it means neither of them are correct because they don't have, like, a sense of the faithful, right? They're clearly to have, like, this long history of schisms and people going astray, and, like, there's no guarantee that the bishops now aren't in some kind of grave error or schism, right? For all we know, the whole church is just, like, all over the place. There might be, like, you know, maybe only the Pope is correct, or only, like, one bishop in the Orthodox Church is, like, has all the correct views, and everyone else is, like, wrong and damned, right? So doesn't that cause, like, a major, you know, problem for religion?
0: Here's another problem. With all due respect, you're speaking of orthodoxy as if orthodoxy is united. That's far from the truth. Orthodoxy is so fractured that I've got to ask, which orthodoxy? The Arminian, which deny purgatory? The Eastern Orthodox, where some do accept a form of purgatory? The Coptic Orthodox, where some do accept it? Arminian, where there are many deuterocanonical books which are given a lower status? How about the Russian Orthodox, where they flat out relegate the deuterocanon to a lower status? Or another form of orthodoxy, Greek Orthodoxy, where they do hold the deuterocanon to a higher status, but have added other books that were never there in history. There is no one form of orthodoxy. They are not united on many issues. Or what about the maybe a Greek Orthodox that says you can get married up to three times, whereas a Russian will say, no, it's two times is okay. Third time may be acceptable, but there'll be heavy penances imposed. There is no one flavor for all orthodoxy. They are not united. So the issue of one size fits all orthodoxy, there is no such thing. That is the one thing we've got to also think about. But the other thing that I also need to point out is when talking about our Oriental friends, that schism happens well earlier than the Great Schism. So it is not a matter of all the bishops versus Rome. It is a gradual rupture in which some bishops broke communion with Rome while many others remained. And in any case, neither majorities nor unchanged fasting rules are going to determine the true church. What will determine the true church is this: which church not only has apostolic continuity, but which church is united to the visible earthly head, and that is Rome, the papacy. They agree that the papacy was the head, and they agree the Pope would have successors in his office until the end of time. Now you've got to ask, why do they no longer have that unity with the Pope? When Ephesus agreed with it, 431, Chalcedon agreed with it, 451, Third Constantinople agreed with it, Second Nicaea, 787, agreed with it, and it even talks about necessity to be united to Rome, to be united to the papacy. Well, they don't uphold that today, so ultimately you've got to ask, what church has upheld that? Now, I know you may be tempted to say, well, my goodness, hold on, William, these are beautiful churches, they're so beautiful. Well, I tell you one thing, and I'm not saying you are doing it. Do not take this at all that way. But a lot of people are trying to judge things by aesthetics. But we need to stop and think doctrinally, what church has upheld the fullness of the truth? And there is no doubt it is only in Catholicism. That can be proven biblically and from early church history.

0: How does that sound?
1: Okay, thank you for that. I did feel like the first, the pushback I got wasn't really maybe addressed. Like, you kind of, like, because my point
2: Tell me what it was
1: more so, like, it, yeah, so my point wasn't necessarily that, the defending orthodoxy. My point was that if it, it was sort of like a different point. Like, if it is the case that, as you say, the majority of bishops have, like, there have been points in history where the majority of bishops have broken away from the head, or there have been these, like, massive schisms and things like that, you know, how can, like, how doesn't this create, like, a skeptical scenario for the entire religion, right? Like, the point is, you know, like, in what sense is there, like, a sense of the faithful where, you know, the faithful don't stray away from the teachings of the apostles? Right. Okay.
2: But can, like, can in, you perhaps? I'm sorry for interrupting, but maybe if I can just get clarification. Yeah. You clearly don't mean during the Arian crisis. So, if I could get confirmation when what you mean, if you can give me a particular example, when in history is there something that you have in your mind in history? I don't think you mean during the Arian crisis.
1: Well,
2: right?
1: Well, didn't you bring up the Arian crisis as an example of when the majority of people... Yeah. So, like, okay, that's a good example, right?
2: Uh-huh, right. You want... So, in terms of the Arian crisis, you mean how does the majority schism, how does that not put our faith into doubt? Is that what you mean?
1: Yeah, that's right, right? If it's possible for the majority to schism... How doesn't that put the faith into doubt, right? Like, you know, like,
2: yes.
1: How many people schisming is enough to create, like, a skeptical? Is it just, like, the Pope that has to be right and everyone else can be, like, wrong? Like, what?
2: That's a great question. Yeah. You know? Sure, sure. And I briefly touched upon it earlier, but it bears repeating again. So I touched upon it earlier briefly by noting that our Lord never promised that most bishops would always remain united. Remember, what our Lord did promise is that the gates of hell would never prevail against his church. Now, he didn't say, well, the majority are always going to be correct. Because if numerical majorities, if that really were the test of truth, you know, Christianity would have failed many times throughout history. And I gave you the example of the Israelites earlier. But without going back to that, I think the Arian crisis is a good example. And let me give you another one. You know, even among the 12 apostles, you know, the leader denied Christ three times. And one of him, the leader of the band, and one of them betrayed him. So the failure of people in the church is not going to invalidate the church. You know, what would actually put the faith into doubt? Now, I think what I don't think I know what would put the faith into doubt is if error were ever to be taught officially. So we can have many bishops going astray. So we always have to pray for our shepherds. But what would, and I think that is the heart of your question, what would falsify the faith? Well, if the church would ever teach error and bind the faithful to error. So that won't happen. Why can we be assured it won't happen? Because our Lord Almighty God promised the gates of hell would never prevail. And the gates of hell would be prevailing if the church ever one day bound the faithful to an error. So the claim, and it's a biblical one, is that you can have scandals, you can have heresies, you can have bad bishops, you can even have schisms and even you know, all kinds of turmoil. But the church has never, ever defected from apostolic doctrine. A good example would be what happened during the Arian crisis. The church never declared Arianism to be true. No, at Nicaea, Arianism was declared to be false. That shows you right there, even amidst all the turmoil, in an official dogmatic declaration, Arianism was declared to be false. That is how we can know the church really is trustworthy, because even though there may be large numbers of bishops falling into error, schism will always prove one thing. We're all weak, man. We're weak. But that won't prove the failure of our Lord's promises.
0: Stephen, I'm going to leave that right there because I'm late for the break. But thank you so much for your question. Uh-oh. Give us a call in the future, and we'll definitely read.

0: you know, go back to this. So with that, we're going to go to our first break. When we come back, we'll take more questions with William Albrecht.
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0: Welcome back, Catholic Answers Live. Why aren't you Catholic? That's what we're asking for our listeners. If you're not Catholic, you go to the top of the line. And if you're Catholic, we'll still take your question. But just know that the non-Catholics will take priority. Let's go over to Northampton, Pennsylvania, where Anthony is watching on... Actually, it doesn't say Anthony. Go right ahead with your question.
1: Hey, how you guys doing? So I was having a debate with a Protestant earlier, and the topic was about Mary and praying to Mary and the saints, and he was saying that did not come from the apostles or Jesus, so we shouldn't be doing it. And then I tried to tell him, I was like, well, the early Christians practiced it. I believe it was like the second or third century. And he was like, exactly, it slowly crept its way into the church, and it's man-made, and it shouldn't exist. And I did push back a little bit, and I was like, well, if you were only going to follow Jesus Christ's teachings and the apostles, then by that logic, you should believe in the real presence of Christ in the Eucharist. And then he was just having the conversation.
2: Yeah, now, here's the important thing when it comes to intercession. When it comes to intercession, it's biblical. Either which way you look at it, it is biblical, and the one area that I would direct your friend to would be Revelation 5:8, where you have those holy saints in heaven. They're offering prayers before God. They have them in the form of incense and golden bowls full of incense, and they're bowing before the Lamb and offering up the prayers. I'd even go to Revelation 8:3-4, where the heavenly liturgy is presenting prayers to God. Now, he will not accept the Deuterocanon, because he doesn't have those books in his Bible. But you point to Revelation 5, and you have holy ones in heaven receiving prayers from the earth, and those holy ones are offering up the prayers to the Lamb. So you have it right there in the Bible. But the claim that, well, hold on, you got to wait to the second, third century, that's really late. I would love for you to go to him and ask him, how many books do you have in your Bible? And then when he tells you 66, you tell him, when in church history did that canon appear? And boy, I've got to tell you, he's going to wait a long time to lay that out. And then you tell them, well, my goodness, if that is not even an ancient canon, the books of the Bible that you have there, and you have to wait so late, why are you complaining about intercession that, by the way, he's wrong? It does appear in the first century, because many scholars date the Shepherd of Hermas to the late 80s. And let me read you what the Shepherd of Hermas tells you. Shepherd of Hermas: but those who are weak and slothful in prayer hesitate to ask anything from the Lord, but the Lord is full of compassion, and he gives without fail to all who ask him. But you, Hermas, having been strengthened by the holy angel, and having obtained from him such intercession. There it is. A holy angel, which, by the way, they are saints. We're talking about first century there, brother. But let me broaden it for you. Let me blow you away with this. And yes, I am reading off of something that I wrote down, because one day I was praying to the Lord and I said, I'm hearing this all over the place. People are saying intercession is late. Well, I believe it to be biblical, but I want to look at every center in the ancient church. Does every center in apostolic

0: Christianity, believe in intercession. And all of the ancient apostolic hubs do. In Rome, in the catacombs, shout out to my dear brother, Dr. Carlo. He's the one that gave me this quote. There are early inscriptions in the Roman catacombs that say, Peter and Paul, pray for us. Then I'll go over to Alexandria. Origen is talking about departed holy ones who continue to pray for the church. Then I go over to Antioch in Syria, and Saint Ephrem is saying that he is asking the saints and the martyrs for their prayers. Then I go over to Jerusalem, and Saint Cyril is talking about the holy Eucharistic liturgy and commemorating those holy departed ones in heaven. Then I hop on over to Constantinople, and the great Saint John Chrysostom is repeatedly asking for the aid of the prayers and the martyrs. What does that tell me? That there is no ancient apostolic church that rejects it. They all accept it. But I'm going to give you one little piece of evidence that'll blow you away as well. The early proto-reformers, they're called proto-reformers, and the early wave of reformers all believed in intercession of the saints. Meaning John Wycliffe believed in it. Jan Hus believed in it. Yes, Martin Luther believed in it. Zwingli believed in it as well. Many of the first reformers all believed in intercession of the saints. Indeed, the way you turn it around is by saying, denying intercession of holy saints, that is a novelty, not believing or practicing in it.
1: Anthony, hang on the line. I want to get your follow-up after the break. So it'll be just a few minutes, but definitely want to continue that conversation. So Anthony, hang on the line, and we'll get to you as soon as we come back from the break. Why aren't you Catholic? That's what we're asking for our non-Catholic friends. Give us a call, 888-318-7884.
2: In the wake of recent earthquakes, we need to keep our strength. Homes may have shaken, but our spirit remains unbroken. Let us pray to the Lord for healing and a quick resolution through this difficult time.
3: We pray because we want to come into union with God. He wants to breathe His life into us, and we want to accept that life. Because in accepting that life, we begin to experience the abundance that He has in mind for us to receive. Pray to God. Lift your praises high to God and present to Him every supplication that you might find the grace you need for the present moment that He presents to you. Everything good comes from prayer, says Mother Teresa of Calcutta, and so it is true.
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0: Welcome back, Catholic Answers Live. Anthony from Northampton, Pennsylvania. I wanted to see if you had a follow-up to William's response.
1: Yeah, no, I just wanted to get a recap of what he was saying. What was that? You said something about a hermit or something like that? That wrote something?
2: The work is called The Shepherd of Hermas is the title of the work.
1: Okay.
2: And did you have a follow-up to anything? Maybe you had another
1: second.
2: That's either the late 1st century or the early 2nd century. It is a very early writing outside the New Testament, widely read in the early church, widely read. And believe it or not, even included, it was so widely read in churches that it is rolled up in many biblical codices. Not that it means it was part of the Bible. It just means, let me give you an example. It means that in the early church, when people were gathering to hear the word of God being preached and being read, it means it was a very popular book that was being read, so it would get rolled up with all of the other books. And indeed, we do have it rolled up with many ancient biblical codices, meaning it's a very valuable work.
1: Okay. Yeah, that's good. I really appreciate you taking the time to answer my question.
0: All right. Perfect.
2: Sure. Did you have any follow-up or anything else?
1: No, I'm actually pretty confident. I never knew about any of that work, and I've always felt I was pretty confident in defending Mary and the saints. But I don't know.
2: And if you don't mind,
1: it doesn't make really much sense to me sometimes.
2: Can I put in a plug very briefly?
1: Go ahead.
2: Yeah, let me put in a plug as well. I highly recommend you get your hands on a book written by a near and dear friend of mine. He's a Catholic Answers apologist, Carlo Brassard, The Saints Pray for You. While we're on this topic, that is a tremendous book. It's on Catholic Answers, shopcap.catholic.com. It is a great book on intercession of the saints.
0: Well, Anthony, how about this? Since we do publish that book, we'll give it out to you for free. So if you'd like, just hang on the line or call Screener. We'll pick up, and we'll get that book out to you absolutely free on us. Actually, on one of the donors, because we have a donor who specifically dedicates his funds to giving free books away. So we thank that donor for that awesome gift to us. So Anthony, once again, hang on the line on you'll get that free book, and give us a call in the future to continue that conversation. From there, let's go over to our friend Bill in Oklahoma, listening on Oklahoma Catholic Radio. Bill, welcome to the show.
3: Thank you, Edgar. Appreciate it.
0: Yeah, of course. Go ahead.
3: My question for William is, in my evangelization efforts, I run into this quite often with our Protestant brothers and sisters on the topic of salvation, and they hold fast to the once saved, always saved, and that you can never lose your salvation. They even talk about how that if you're truly saved, you can never be plucked from the hand of God. And so if you could simply explain to me, I know what the Catholic Church teaches about it, but first of all, what do Catholics have to do for salvation, and how does that differ from what our Protestants believe in salvation?
2: Yeah, depending on which evangelical you're dialoguing with. Now, we do not believe we save ourselves. Now, we believe that we are saved by the grace of God through faith. Now, we don't mean faith alone. When we say faith, that essentially means being faithful to the Lord, walking with God. Now, the Bible tells you that, Galatians 5:6, that your faith has got to be living and active. It has got to be in love. And we also have got to persevere into the end. You brought up once saved, always saved. Now, a very simple formula would be that we believe that we need the grace of the Lord, and we need to act and walk within that particular grace. Now, you brought up once saved, always saved. Where does the Bible even refute that? Now, you said that you know what Catholicism teaches, but where is it in the Bible that you can go to that will roundabout refute that lie? And one of the areas that I like going to, and I'm going to give you about three of them, I like going to Matthew 24:13, where we reread, "He who endures to the end will be saved." Well, hold on. If we, and by the way, he's talking to believers as well. if we are guaranteed, how could he be not be talking to believers? You've got to endure. Now, if the belief is that salvation is guaranteed the moment you believe one time, then why do we have to endure to the end? No, indeed, you have to endure to the end to be saved. Indeed, we read, he who endures to the end will be saved. Meaning, guess what? There's a possibility of you not enduring and a possibility of you not being saved. That is why we can read in Hebrews 3:12, and you're going to be blown away by this one, brother. Take care, brethren.

0: St. Paul says, lest there be any in any of you an evil, unbelieving heart. But we got to pause for one moment. He uses the word brethren. They're believers. They're in the church. Then he says, be careful, lest any of y'all have an evil, unbelieving heart, leading you to fall away from the living God. Well, how do you fall away if you were never united to something? They are brothers, and they can fall away, meaning you can believe, you can be united to the Lord, and you can fall away. How does that happen? Well, because we're fallen and we sin. And Hebrews 10:26-27 tells you, if we sin deliberately after receiving the knowledge of the truth, there no longer remains a sacrifice for us, meaning we can fall away and we can be cut off. We've got to be very careful there, because the fatal problem is they tell you, you believe one time and you can never fall away. No, that is not the biblical belief at all.
1: Bill?
2: Well, they come back with this, that you can fall away, but you can repent and come back and still, you know, not lose your salvation. In other words, if you,
0: yeah, we believe that
2: if
0: too.
2: You fall away, we believe that too. And if so, they're saying that if you were once saved, then you cannot lose that because you'll always come back.
0: Let me show you.
2: Repent and return.
0: Yeah, let me show you this to where you do not always repent and return. Now, as a Catholic, we do believe that you can fall away, repent, and return, but that doesn't mean you've never lost your salvation. That means you fell away. If you fall away, then very clearly you have lost that salvation. That's why you have to repent. That is the whole meaning of the word repent. We need to turn back to the Lord. But let me show you this. I'm going to definitively show you that not everyone that falls away returns. Let me show you that that is not true. If you open up your Bible to John 15:5, our Lord says the opposite, brother. He says, I am the vine, you are the branches. Hold on. The branches are already in Christ. How can he be the vine? They're the branches if they're not in Christ. They are united. I am the vine, you are the branches. We're united. Then he warns them, every branch of mine that bears no fruit, he will take away. Notice, it is his branch. It is in him. It isn't bearing fruit. He will remove it. But he goes further. If a man does not abide in me, he is cast forth as a branch, and he withers, and the branches are gathered, and they're thrown into the fire and burned. Well, I dare say branches that are thrown into the fire and burned cannot be further grafted back in. That shows you, you can end your life in perdition. Some people do repent and come back, but if you don't abide in him and you are obstinate, you will be cut off and you'll be thrown into the fire and burned. Nothing, number one, nothing says the branch was never in Christ. And nothing says, oh, well, the branch will eventually inevitably come back. No, because we're shown the opposite. We're shown that the branch is cut off and thrown away, withered away, cast into the fire. That means a real believer can stop abiding in Christ, and in the end, their life away from the Lord, well, they'll be cast into the fire, and that'll be the end of that.
1: Is it helpful, Bill?
2: Yes, and the only last thing I'll say here is this. I know that we believe in the church that it is an ongoing process for sanctification throughout your whole life. And that the goal is that when you fall out of grace, that you repent and confess and return. So what happens if someone dies and they have not had that opportunity to confess or repent? God is the only one who truly knows their heart. So if he knows what their heart truly is, and that this was their desire, whether they did it or not, are they

0: it is, if you die in unrepentant mortal sin, rejecting God freely, you will not be saved. But only the Lord God really knows the interior heart of a person to be able to understand, did that person really want to repent? Did that person turn back to the Lord and desire unity with God? If the answer is yes to that, well, very clearly, he died in the friendship of God.
1: Bill, I'm going to go ahead and leave that right there. Thank you. Thank you so much. Hopefully that was helpful for you. And give us a call in the future. I'd love to continue that conversation as well. Well, when we come back from our final break, we'll continue off with questions. So Sean and Micah, hang in there. We'll definitely get to you. We'll be right back right after this.
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0: Welcome back, Catholic Answers Live. Back to the phones we go because we got some lines filled up. We go over to Sean in Tallahassee, Florida, watching this on YouTube. Sean, thanks for your patience. Go ahead.
1: Hi, thanks for taking my call. Mm-hmm. So I am Catholic. I'm asking about a question I received from my brother, actually, who is an agnostic.
0: Okay.
1: And why he's not Catholic is because he sees many religions, like the Catholic Church particularly, as anthropocentric. That he has trouble seeing that human beings are special in the grand scheme of the cosmos, and he would take it as, I guess, arrogant to think that the whole universe was created specifically for us, as the Christianity claims.
2: Well, so that would not be a correct claim, though. Yeah, sure. Now let me correct that claim first off, because that would be incorrect. The universe is not ultimately about us. In fact, the Bible doesn't even claim that. I would recommend let me open it up. I know it off the top of my head. It is in the book of Psalms. If you open up Psalm 19, and it will tell you, and there are many others, it tells you, the heavens declare the glory of God. And then in Romans 11, for from him and through him and to him are all things. So the universe is not ultimately about us. It is about God. And it's about God revealing how he truly loves us, his goodness as well, and ultimately his power. Now, it doesn't mean we don't have a special role. We do, without a doubt. We definitely do. But to claim that it is ultimately about us being at the very center, that would be misunderstanding what the faith teaches. It doesn't teach that. Rather, the official Catholic belief is that God is at the center of reality and will always remain there. The whole universe exists for his glory. Everything is for the glory of God. Now, do we have a unique role? There is no doubt we do, because Genesis tells us that we are made in the image and likeness of God. But having an incredible role and having special dignity are not the same thing as being at the very center and being the ultimate purpose of creation. In fact, to be very clear, what places humanity at the center would be

0: secular humanism would do that. It would not be Catholicism. So yes, I'd just be very clear about that. It is not about about us being at the center.
1: Sean?
2: Thanks for that. That really helped.
1: Okay.
2: Yeah, it helped clear that up. I guess if I could follow up on one thing.
1: Please.
2: I guess, yeah, how do you think would be the best way to explain to someone who is agnostic, who doesn't follow the Bible, that, you know, I guess to show that human beings do have, like, a special role in nature, that, you know, it's probable we are special in the eyes of God.
0: Mm-hmm. Yeah. So if one does not follow the Bible, and if one simply believes the Bible, of course, is, you know, doesn't have anything, has some things of value, but is not inspired, the one thing that I would do, a number of things I would do, I would say that we are special, and we can see we're special because we are rational, and we are. We are moral, and we are, and we should be. And we are self-aware. The Lord has created us as self-aware beings that are capable of discerning between good and evil. We know truth. We can make these discernments, and we can truly pursue good. We can appreciate things that are beautiful, and really no other known creature, we point this out, there are no other known creatures that possess any of these capacities the way that we do. So if anything in the observable universe appears unique, it is a human person. And then when I lay that out, I would then, of course, then combine it with what the Bible says about human dignity, the dignity of human life. I would combine that with the Bible, but that would be a good way of laying it out for somebody that does not accept the Bible. But after you lay that out, then couple it with the realities that the Bible does show.
1: Sound good, Sean?
2: Excellent. Yeah. Really appreciate that. That answers my question really well.
1: All right. Thanks, Sean. Thank you for your question. Appreciate that. Let's go over to Micah in Woodlands, Texas, watching on YouTube. Micah, thanks for your patience as well. Go ahead.
3: Hey, how's it going, Wade?
1: Good. Doing great. Doing great. Go ahead.
3: So I have a question. So my brother and my best friend, they want to go to the Eastern Orthodox Church, and they keep getting me on the Filioque, and I'm not really... I kind of wanted to see what's... I know St. Hilary has some statements on it, but then when they go talk with their priest about it, well, they say, well, this is like an earthly thing, like the Spirit proceeded from the Son on earth, but not eternally from heaven and things like that. So they keep getting me on the, oh, well, the church changed it, and look at, you know, Photius and people like that, and I'm not really sure how to respond to that.
0: Well, number one, Photius is very late in history. So if they're going to want to go to Photius and say that Photius denied the Filioque, you turn it around, you tell them, look, Photius is late. And then here's the other problem. How did Photius end his life? Do you know how he ended his life, Micah? He ended his life unity with Rome. Yeah, he returned to the bosom of Rome. He ended his life united with Rome. I don't think they want to go with Photius. I don't think they want to go there. But to be very clear, how do you lay out the Filioque? Now, number one, we do not believe that there are two sources of the Spirit. We can lay it out, and you can lay it out for your friend, that the Holy Spirit proceeds from the Father through and from the Son, with the Father remaining the ultimate font of divinity. There's nothing wrong with that. That's very Catholic, taught by early fathers as well. Now, when they tell you, I know what they're saying. They're telling you that St. Hilary of Poitiers, he does teach a filioque. They're saying that he's teaching an economic procession. What does that mean? That means a procession in time, not an eternal one. Well, I would then ask him for the proof of that, because St. Hilary of Poitiers most definitely does not only teach an economic procession. He most definitely teaches an eternal one. And he's not the only one. St. Ambrose of Milan does it as well. St. Augustine does it. But here's the other big problem. What are they going to do with Augustine? Because Augustine is one of the most explicit on the doctrine of the Filioque. Now, you may be wondering, you may be thinking, well, hold on. You know, hold on, William. You know, why do you even bring up Augustine? You know, they reject Augustine. Who cares what Augustine says? Well, it is not that easy to just reject Augustine. I'm going to tell you why. Not only did St. Augustine teach the Filioque, but on the topic of the Trinity, Augustine is considered an authority. If you go to the Fifth Ecumenical Council, he is listed, he is counted among the teachers and the saints who are to be followed in every way. And he is listed as an authority in the Sixth Ecumenical Council. Let me read what it says. We further declare that we hold fast to the decrees of the four councils, and in every way we follow the Holy Fathers, Athanasius, Hilary, Basil, Gregory the Theologian, Gregory of Nyssa, Ambrose Theophilus, John Chrysostom, Cyril, Augustine, Proclus, Leo, and their writings on the true faith. That, Brother Micah, is an ecumenical council. Now, I'm going to tell you what the Orthodox are going to say, because I discerned Orthodoxy for over a year, and I know what they believe like the back of my hand. They're going to come back and say, hold on, Micah. You don't believe everything Augustine taught? Then why are you telling me I should? No, no, no. The ecumenical councils are extolling Augustine as an authority, not on everything, every little detail he taught, but in particular on the Trinity. That is enormous. And if Augustine taught the Filioque and we were to follow him in everything, well, then they're in a bit of a conundrum there because he taught the Filioque. Let me add another thing. We can look at many Greek fathers and they taught the Filioque as well. So, and we're going to argue that the Bible does so as well. Revelation 22:1, the Holy Spirit, the symbolism as the river of life proceeds from the throne of the Father and the Lamb. Well, that's in heaven. You're going to argue for an economic procession in heaven? It just doesn't work.
3: Yeah, scripturally, it does make more sense. And I do find it strange because I have talked to, because, you know, I take him to church from time to time, and I have had conversations with their priest about this, and they always kind of make St. Augustine kind of look like an outlier. But then, you know, there is kind of a vague, I don't know about a vague quote, if you'd want to call it that, but there is somewhat of a quote from St. Cyril of Jerusalem, which they would never, you know, say anything against him. And they do push back on St. Hilary quite a bit, but when it comes down to it, well, they say, well, this is a heretical view, but I'm like, well, if we take the words at face value, they would never, you know, deem St. Hilary a heretic by any stretch of the imagination, nor St. Augustine or any of those people. So I just kind of find it.
0: But why is it heretical? You should ask him. Why is it heretical?
3: Yeah, well, they go on the spiel that, you know, because Father Josiah made that video, oh, it's an egregious undermining of the Holy Spirit and things like that. But, you know, a lot of they're trying to argue that, you know, this mostly comes down in, like, what, the late 4th and 5th centuries. I mean, I guess you could say, yeah, St. Hilary's kind of early 4th century, you know, like, what, 330, really early on. And I feel like that quote is, because he has two of them, right? And they seem very filioque in their material. Now, I know that we can go on to the councils and, oh, well, they agreed to never change them. Why did they change them? We can jump down that rabbit hole, which is more of my bigger thing to try to overcome. Like, oh, well, you know, the Pope isn't supposed to come in and just, you know,
1: Micah, I have about 30 seconds where I have William to respond. So go right ahead, William.
0: Yeah, very clearly the council doesn't mean that nothing at all cannot be changed because the creed was altered. It was very clearly altered multiple times over. It means nothing contrary to the faith can ever be changed. Not nothing in regards to the creed. And the other thing I'd add, the Filioque is taught east and west by the fathers throughout the earliest of centuries. So they cannot claim it is heretical or doctrinally absurd either.
1: Thanks for your call there, Micah. Any book recommendations you can have that you have for him about the Filioque?
0: A good one would be from Father Thomas Green, Vindicating the Filioque. It's a
1: there
0: good book.
1: Go. All right, there you go. Father Thomas Green, you said?
0: Yep, Father right. Thomas Green.
1: Perfect. All right, Micah, thanks for your call. Yeah, give us a call in the future. Sorry we had to cut that a little bit short there. But William, that was a very quick 2 hours, but a lot of fun. Thanks for joining us.
0: Man, it flew by, brother, but I had a great time, and I can't wait to be back with you all.
1: Yeah, well, looking forward to it. Definitely have to do this again very, very soon. And for all of our listeners, thank you so much for joining us. It's

0: always a pleasure to have you guys here. It's always fun to spend a good afternoon or evening or morning, depending where you're at. So we'll catch you next time right here on Catholic Answers Live.
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0: us are called to serve God in different ways. Whether our mission seems large or small, we know that it will require us to take up our own cross and that will ultimately lead us to glory. Find out more next on Breaking the Bread. The liturgy this week continues to instruct us in the elements of discipleship. We're told that even the most humble among us have a share in the mission Christ gives to his church. We're not all called to the ministry of the apostles or to be prophets like Elisha in today's first reading. But each of us is called to a holy life. At baptism, our lives were joined forever to the cross of Jesus Christ, as Paul tells us in Sunday's epistle. Baptized into his death, we're to renounce sin and live for God in Christ. We are to follow him, each of us taking up our personal cross, as Jesus says in Sunday's gospel. That doesn't mean we will all be asked to suffer a martyr's death, but each of us is called to self-denial, to the offering of our lives in service of God's plan. Jesus must be elevated to first place in our lives, above even our closest bonds of kinship and love. By baptism, we've been made part of a new family, the kingdom of God, the church. We are to proclaim that kingdom with our lives, bringing our fathers and mothers and all men and women to live as little ones under God's fatherhood and the kingship of the Holy One. We do this by opening our hearts and homes to the service of the Lord, following the Shunammite woman's example in Sunday's first reading. As Jesus tells us, we're to receive others, not only prophets, but also little children, the poor and the imprisoned, as we receive Christ himself. As we sing in Sunday's psalm, we are to testify to his favors and kindness in our lives. We're to hold fast to the promise that if we have died with Christ, we shall also live. That if we lose our lives for his sake, we shall certainly find our reward and walk forever before his face. This is Scott Hahn for Breaking the Bread.
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6: A warm welcome to all of you joining us in the United States and the world over as we celebrate our 30th year and America's 250th. We have a great show for you this evening. If you'd like to